0: Half of our show. Natalie will be discussing recent electoral victories of candidates backed by Democratic Socialists of America. In the first half of the show, we'll be talking about why, in her view, labor and Palestine are both queer issues and how to make labor a priority for the LGBT community. So, without further ado, Natalie James. I'm Pauline Park, and I am delighted to welcome Natalie James. Natalie is the president of the Legal Services Staff Association, a unit of the United Auto Workers Local 2320, and by way of full disclosure, an old friend of mine. We actually canvassed for Bernie Sanders together in Iowa back in 2020. I am absolutely delighted to welcome Natalie James to Out FM. Welcome, Natalie.
1: Hi, Pauline. Great to see you, and thanks so much for having me.
0: We're absolutely thrilled to have you. We want to talk about a bunch of things. We want to talk about your labor organizing. We also want to talk a little bit about how Palestine fits in there. And we'll, in our second segment, talk about recent primary elections that have been really, really significant breakthroughs for progressives, not only in New York, but also in Michigan, Florida, and other states. So let's start out with talking about your role with the Legal Services Staff Association, which is a unit of the UAW. What do you do for LSSA, UAW Local 2320?
1: What I do is I have many hats that I in many roles that I play. Everything from, administrative work such as updating our email list, all the way up to having a voting role on the UAW CAP Council. Now, that's the part of the UAW that handles political endorsements as well as political lobbying in terms of legislative priorities. So I've been very involved in that front as well. I also handle grievances in terms of enforcing our members' contracts, as well as leading our bargaining team, and we'll be starting bargaining over the next year.
0: Wow, you're like a an activist haberdasher wearing several hats, a milliner, as it were. So how did you first get involved with labor organizing in particular?
1: I for a long time worked for a not-for-profit that was not unionized. And I realized that it was a very top-down structure, despite their, what they professed to be progressive values. We didn't have very much democracy or say as workers in the workplace. And I didn't know, but then, how to start a union. If I knew now, then what I know now, I would know some people to reach out to. But then I was like, you know what? Being in a union is more important to me than the area of law I practice. And I'm an attorney. Some attorneys are very much bound up in their identity as an attorney, as a professional, as a snowflake of brilliance. But for me, more important than any of that was being in a union, being a worker and who was unionized. So I switched the area of law I practiced. I was then practicing family law, defending parents against the Child Protective Services, a system that I consider to be both classist and racist in its implementation and oppressive, to switching over to tenant defense at a different not-for-profit, Legal Services NYC, and that was organized by the UAW. And I, within 4 months of arriving, I became a union steward, or what the UAW calls a union delegate.
0: Wow. I should also mention I was at one point a member of union. I was a member of the National Writers Union.
1: Excellent.
0: And yeah, and that was a great experience. The National Writers Union, believe it or not, is part of UAW Local 1981. Now, it's really funny. I once had a conversation with a gay activist from another state at an LGBT conference, and we're talking about politics and such. And I mentioned I was a member of a union, and he asked which one. And I thought I'd be a little bit clever and say, oh, the UAW. And he was quite astonished. He didn't picture me as some, you know,

0: strong labor union can defend the most vulnerable workers at the workplace, which of course include queer workers. I would also say that, queers on an empirical basis tend to be lower income than other workers, and a good fighting union will raise wages, raise benefits, and provide that very necessary, voice of democracy at the workplace. You know, if without a well-functioning union at the workplace, you're walking into, for the majority of your, waking hours in many cases, into a top-down autocratic situation where the boss says, you do this, and the answer is, yes, we will, and otherwise it's going to be discipline and or termination even, so this is something that that can be particularly problematic for vulnerable populations. I would also say that in particular, my union, the UAW, has long held a strong sort of affinity for what it identifies as civil rights throughout the years, and that has come to include the LGBTQ solidarity and organizing and education of its members. It has a civil rights department, and that department has very profound and important roots within the civil rights movement of this country. And that includes Walter Reuther, one of the founders of the UAW, largely funding the civil rights movement. In fact, being one of the very few, the only white person on the stage in the March for Jobs and Freedom. And the UAW at that great rally having funded that. So that tradition of solidarity across race, across gender, across sexual identity and gender identity is, I think, deeply embedded in the identity of this particular union.
1: I'd like to mention a specific example, which I'm quite sure you're familiar with, of an LGBT organization, an organization that serves a primarily LGBTQ population that got involved with a major dispute, and that is Housing Works. Mm-hmm. Which was founded by Charles King, the executive director, CEO, president for life, who basically was accused of union busting mm-hmm. by the Retail, Wholesale, and Department Store Union, RWDSU, when Housing Works staff members tried to organize and unionize back in 2019. And it strikes me that this organization that serves people who are HIV positive, people living with AIDS, substantially queer population, should have been one of the first to embrace an employee union, but instead basically engaged in union busting. It strikes me that that's a perfect example of why labor is a queer issue and why members of the LGBTQ community should be committed to and invested in union organizing.
0: Thanks so much for bringing up that example, Pauline. You're absolutely right that I'm familiar with it. I was at the time a core organizer of the Queer Liberation March. I was a core organizer for the first 4 years of organizing around that effort. And actually I was in the meetings where, some of the, union members came who were queers to their fellow queers asking for the coalition that organized the Queer Liberation March to support their organizing efforts. And, it was quite a debate because of the ties of some of the people in the room to some of the leadership of Housing Works. In the end, we were those that supported the endorsing and supporting and showing solidarity with that union organizing were successful over the objections of some, and we were able to secure that endorsement. But I agree with you. I think that unfortunately the queer identity is one that is so vulnerable to be sort of wedged apart from class issues and solidarity in regards to the entire working class, and we see that in the sort of unfortunate neoliberal politics of those that support, for example, Pete Buttigieg as a candidate. I was always a

0: Bernie supporter, and I believe that Bernie was the best candidate for unions, for the working class writ large, and for everyday people beyond that. And I even had a saying, LGBTQ means let's get Pete Buttigieg to quit.
1: Yeah. Well, just to quote Stuart Applebaum of the Union back in 2019, it is so sad and disappointing to see someone who once had a reputation as a radical morph into a union-busting, anti-union employer churning Trump labor board, Stuart Applebaum said of Charles King. Continuing, Charles King comes up with all sorts of excuses, just like Donald Trump. It's amazing to see how similar they've been in trying to discredit elections. And so we have figures in our community who pose as progressives, even radical left, who actually engage in union busting and try to defeat efforts to organize employees. And it strikes me as a perfect example of why labor is a queer issue and why LGBTQ community members should be invested in it.
0: Absolutely. I couldn't agree more. I think that there's something particularly outrageous about someone who has long, been, a sort of leader in our community in terms of economic and social justice issues. The very name of the organization, Housing Works, recognizing the need to address the material needs of the most vulnerable of our community, and then to have that and to have to turn, worker their back on workers. But it's not entirely surprising to me if one views it through the prism of not-for-profits and how they all too often fall to wanting to mimic corporate sort of attitudes towards unions. I've seen that within my own not-for-profit where three workers were unjustly fired after one made a complaint of harassment about their direct supervisor to HR. We went to arbitration on that and got all three reinstated with back pay. But this is from a legal not-for-profit where the motto is demand justice.
1: Wow. Well, it points out the fact that people can talk the talk. They don't necessarily walk the walk. And we have to hold our organizations and our leaders accountable for failing to do so, or in some cases, actively obstructing efforts to organize. I wanted to ask you about the role of unions in the labor movement, in the movement to liberate Palestine from apartheid Israel's illegal and now genocidal occupation. That has taken a long time, and it seems like it's been a long time coming for major unions like the UAW to adopt a position in favor of the movement to boycott, divest and sanction apartheid Israel. Is the UAW now on board with BDS?
0: In regards to BDS in particular, I don't believe that there has been an official statement out from either the IEB or a resolution at the recent I know that there was not a resolution in regards to BDS that was voted on at the recent constitutional convention. However, I'm proud to say that at our recent constitutional convention this past June, the UAW became the largest union in this country to divest from Israeli bonds. To vote to divest from Israeli bonds. I will also say that if you look at the top 10 unions in this country, how many union presidents have gone on the record decrying, Israeli atrocities and calling for a permanent ceasefire and or even addressing the Palestine issue at all, And I would say only one, and that's Sean Fain. I will say that I also campaigned very hard for him as a reform candidate when he ran in 2022.
1: Great. In our last minute or so, what do you think is the future of LGBT inclusion in union organizing, which has not always been the most queer friendly? When one thinks of labor organizing, one tends to think of a burly, heteronormative white working class guy, right? Do you think the labor movement has become increasingly LGBTQ inclusive, and how far along do you think it is in that project?
0: I think that the labor movement can and must change towards more service, and is, I believe, changing towards more service-oriented, including white-collar workers. 25% of the workers represented by the UAW are non-manufacturing workers. They're everything from higher ed workers to legal services workers like myself to people that work in healthcare in the public sector. And I think that, some of the most sort of inspirational workers have been, for example, the teachers unions. They've been the nurses unions. And these are not manufacturing jobs. Indeed, unfortunately, because of the fault of both parties and a neoliberal, policy framework, we've lost, a vast amount of our manufacturing capacity in this country. So unions must turn to other sectors, in regards to organizing.
1: We have a lot more to talk about, and we will continue with Natalie James in our second segment. In the meanwhile, you are listening to Out of Femme on WPAI.

0: And that was the late, great Dolly Parton, whose death her nephew announced earlier today at the age of 80, singing 9 to 5, the theme song from hit movie 9 to 5. I am Pauline Park, and you are listening to WBAI 99.5 FM and WBAI.org. This is Out FM, an intersectional progressive LGBTQI plus show about politics and culture. And we've just heard from the labor organizer Natalie James. 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If no one answers right away, just leave a message and you'll get a call back within a day. Here on WBAI, you'll hear important voices like those of Natalie James, who will be discussing issues of great importance to members of our community. In the first segment, you heard Natalie talk about why labor organizing is a really vital, important issue for the LGBTQ community, why queer people should support unionization. In our second segment, we will be talking to Natalie about the implications of her work for candidates for elective office. Natalie played an important role in the campaign for the election of Daria Lisa Avila Chevalier in the 13th House District of New York, which includes Harlem, Inwood, where Natalie lives, and parts of the South Bronx. And if you want to support this station, please call 833-922-4692 or go to wbai.org. John, do you want to say something about supporting BAI? You
1: have to. Yeah. So far, about only about a third of the money coming in is coming from unions. And so that means two-thirds are coming from people like you and are perhaps you. So we really hope you'll join us in our effort to raise money to pay off the transmitter bill. And right now, you know, we've been quite far behind on this, like 10 months behind or something. And it's a lot of money. So the general manager set a goal of raising $200,000 by September 20th. And right now we're at $83,000. So we're not quite halfway there. And we are halfway through this time period set for fundraising. So if you'd like to shorten that, it would be great to give a donation now. And it'll be a boost to us. And it's one of the ways that is really effective and not too economically stressful for most people is to become a WBAI buddy, which means you set aside a certain amount of money every month for BAI on your credit card or your debit card. And it'll be just, you know, taken from there, and it could be $10 a month, $20 a month, I know one person that made it $100 a month. So, and that's less frequent by far, but there are a few that will do that. So join them and help us keep WBA alive and on the air. So, one of the ways you can, there's a, several ways you can give, one of which includes using checks and the US Postal Service. And you just make this check or money order out to Pacifica, WBAI in parenthesis, and 388 Atlantic Avenue, Brooklyn, New York, 11217. And Pacifica is a 501c3, so it's possible you could get a tax deduction. So you can also call 833-922-4692. And if nobody picks up, just I'll leave a message with your name and your number and a good time to call, and somebody will call you back within a day or so. So I think
0: I think it's time
1: we
0: to
1: move
0: retreat,
1: on.
0: Natalie. Let me introduce the second song, which will be a lot less familiar to most of our listeners than 9 to 5. Anski's song, Die Schwule, means the oath, and it was the anthem of the Bund, which was a radical Jewish organization that had a significant impact on labor organizing and politics, particularly here in New York in the early 20th century. We'll hear from Natalie, but first we'll hear Die Schwule, the Oath, sung by the Workmen's Circle Chorus.
1: Actually, it's you'll hear that at the end of the
0: Oh,
1: segment.
0: okay. So we're going to return to Natalie, and then we'll hear Die Schwule. I am Pauline Park, and I'm delighted to welcome back Natalie James from the United Auto Workers Local 2320. Welcome back, Natalie.
2: Hi, Pauline.
0: So, in our first segment, we talked about why labor is a queer issue and why LGBTQ community members should be invested in union organizing. And we talked a little bit about how Palestine fits in with that. In our second segment, what I like to do is get your thoughts about recent elections. We saw some really astonishing breakthroughs, both in New York and other states. Now, on primary day in June, there were three progressive victories. The one that I was not in the least bit surprised about was Brad Lander defeating the incumbent Dan Goldman. I knew that would happen, although I did not expect it to be, a margin of 20 points. That was amazing. The other two races, I thought, one of them I wasn't surprised by, but I was also surprised by the margin. Claire Valdez, who is a member of New York City Democratic Socialists of America, defeated Antonio Reynoso, the Brooklyn Borough President, in a very closely watched contest for a House seat in Queens. The third one, and that's the one I'd like to talk about the most, the one that actually did surprise me, was Dario Lisa Avila Chevalier defeating the longtime incumbent Adriano Espaillat in a district that includes I believe it's New York 13 that includes Harlem and parts of Bronx and Upper Manhattan. That one surprised me because Espaillat has been so entrenched. He had, he has very had a very powerful machine behind him. He had a lot of institutional and party endorsements. Were you surprised by that, by Dario Lisa's victory in that race?
2: Not entirely. I was heavily involved in that race. I live in the district. I live in Inwood, which Washington Heights and Inwood are part of District 13. I knew, for example, from her campaign that just 2 years before, two progressive, candidates with skeletal campaigns that had barely done any fundraising. Between them had split 40% of the vote against Espiat and his machine. I had the impression that Espiat and his machine might very well be a paper tiger. Also, in the first quarter of fundraising, given that she was a serious challenger, you would have thought that Espiat would have brought it all out in terms of his fundraising in regards to his big, fast pools of wealth, Columbia University, developers, APEC, et cetera, et cetera. But instead, she out-fundraised him in the first quarter leading into Election Day. So I felt very hopeful. And I will say that I was very proud that the UAW was the only union to endorse Darya Lisa. And as I mentioned earlier, I do sit on the CAP Council, or the endorsement and legislative branch of the UAW for New York City. And I whipped the votes on that council. I'm a voting member and whipped fellow voting members. And I also made the motion for Darya Lisa to be endorsed. And there were some naysayers. There were people that thought that that had doubts about the viability of the campaign, that had doubts about the UAW's capacity, given that they had already endorsed in two races. Oh, actually three, but two of the ones that you mentioned. Claire Valdez, who is also a UAW member. I should mention that Darya Lisa is a UAW member. She had worked until recently for the Neighborhood Defender Services of Harlem, a member of my sister local, 2325. Claire Valdez is a former UAW member, had been a part of Local 2110 as a administrative staff at Columbia University. And so now the UAW will have not one but two UAW members in Congress, and is part of and has the laurels of being the only union to endorse in a major political upset in terms of the New York City politics, as you mentioned.
0: Very impressive, I must say. Impressive whipping. Why do you think all the other unions endorsed Adriano Espaillat? I have a guess, but you tell me why you think all the other unions endorsed the incumbent Adriano Espaillat.
2: My belief, and having spoken to people within the UAW who are very, very connected to other unions, unfortunately, there is a practice and a modus operandi, if you will, of most unions to stick with the incumbent unless there's something truly egregious. And this was seen, for example, in Claire Valdez's race as well. The vast majority of unions, I believe, went for her opponent. And that was because although he was not an incumbent, he was the sort of anointed successor of the incumbent. I think that, unfortunately, it's going to take a little bit of time for the unions to sort of come around to and sort of realize the shifting of the feeling of the base of the Democratic Party and the electorate writ large, which I think we'll probably talk about a little later. But I think that if you look at Zohran Mamdani, our mayor's race, the UAW was one of two unions to endorse during the primary, just two, and everybody else was lining up behind Cuomo, and then there was and actually the UAW, I will say, was the very first to endorse Zohran when he was at 1%.
0: That is truly impressive. I mean, I think that this institutional bias towards endorsing incumbents, it's a conservatizing effect, but it's also, I mean, it strikes me as kind of reinforcing systems of corruption, right? I'll mention one other thing before we go on to talk about some other races. I was really appalled by what Espaillat did. Now, he claims he had nothing to do with this, but it was pretty clear it was coming from his top lieutenant, and basically trying to smear Darya Lisa with this really racial attack. She's Dominican, but he tried to link her to Haitians, and sadly, there's kind of a prejudice against Haitians, particularly in the Dominican community. And I just thought, for someone who brags about having been the first undocumented immigrant to win a seat in Congress, that was really appalling.
2: Well, okay. I can't agree with you more. Again, I am a constituent. I live in Inwood. I was volunteering day of the election with Pollsite volunteering for Daria Lisa, a UAW endorsed candidate. I spoke to people who were volunteering down the block on that rainy day, handing out flyers for Daria Lisa. People were saying to her, "We're not voting for her, for Daria Lisa, because she's Haitian." I also saw other dirty tricks, put on by the members of the Espiat machine that I saw with my own two eyes that day. So much so that I was dispirited going into that election night. I was at the official campaign watch party, given my role in getting securing the UAW endorsement, thankfully I was with my friend, Anna Roscoe, who is a longstanding member of Upper Manhattan, very familiar with the political scene here. And once, Daria Lisa had just edged above, Adriano Espiat, by about 1%, she started feeling optimistic. And once Anna felt optimistic, I felt optimistic.
0: Must have been as surprised as you were thrilled by the final result.
2: I felt absolutely overjoyed, but also a great sense of relief that these absolutely horrible tactics employed by, I agree with you. The buck stops with Espiat, but his top lieutenants was just atrocious. It was just, I'd never seen anything like it in all of my years of political activism.
0: And for a person of color to employ racist tropes, it's just beyond the pale. I mean, it's just absolutely appalling. I wanted to ask you one other thing before we move on to Florida and Wisconsin and Michigan. The Mamdani effect. A lot of people attributed these three victories of the progressive in the race, in the primary, to Zohran Mamdani. How much of an impact do you think that had? Some people think it was the whole shebang. To me, it strikes me that that was a factor, one factor among many.
2: I think that it was a necessary but not a sufficient condition. I think that there were many factors going in. DSA was the muscle in large part behind Daria Lisa's campaign. Of course, the DSA came after Justice Democrats that really got the ball rolling with her campaign. But what got her over the finishing line is particularly as all of those millions of dollars started to roll in the last couple of weeks, as the establishment became very worried, it was Zohran, for example, having an incredible rally for Daria Lisa with hundreds and hundreds of volunteers showing up. We're looking at a voting differential of a few thousand votes. And, those sorts of events make all the difference when it's a tight race like that, which it shouldn't have been that tight, but for the fact of that last minute, absolute influx of money. They tried everything in terms of mailers, which I won't go into further detail.
0: Well, by way of full disclosure, I should mention I'm a proud member of New York City Democratic Socialists of America, but I'm clearly here in an individual capacity. So any opinion I express is my own, and I'm not speaking on behalf of DSA. I wanted to ask you, before we move on to the other states, it strikes me that Israel-Palestine was a crucial issue in all three races. And the criticism of the genocide, explicitly as a genocide, by Daria Lisa, by Claire Valdez, Brad Lander didn't use the term genocide, but he was far more critical of apartheid Israel than Dan Goldman, strikes me as having been a very significant factor.
2: Absolutely. It was such an energizing force for the volunteers. And, it even came down, I'll bring it back to the UAW, the UAW endorsement meeting. For the first time that I'm aware of, Adriano Espiat sought the endorsement of the UAW and came to our Zoom call, and a young grad student who was a UAW member, after, Congressman Espiat, mentioned, how he was the first undocumented, immigrant to serve in Congress, how his immigration advocacy. She asked him point blank, "Is there a Palestine exception to your immigration advocacy?" And he he reacted in such a contemptuous way to her, calling her disrespectful. It really rubbed people on the Cap Council the wrong way, and I think helped along that vote in regards to the endorsement of Daria Lisa.
0: Great. I don't know how much time we'll have to talk about Francesca Hong, although I'd very like to. But first, let's talk about Abdul El-Sayed, who narrowly defeated Haley Stevens, who had more money. That Michigan Democratic primary race, I have heard, was the most expensive primary race for a U.S. Senate seat in U.S. history. And Haley Stevens outspent Abdul El-Sayed by millions. She had AIPAC funding. She had the corporatocracy. She had the entire political establishment from Governor Gretchen Whitmer on down behind her. And yet, El-Sayed managed to edge her out by a very narrow margin. What do you attribute Abdul's victory in Michigan to, in your view?
2: I think he was an incredible candidate, first and foremost. I think his issues spoke directly to the desperate needs of the voters in regards to being able to afford, daily life and their material needs. The fact that this is a moment for insurgent candidates generally. Now, I know there was a yawning gap between the polls and the narrow margin by which El-Sayed won. But as a UAW endorsed candidate, I was so incredibly proud of him. I think that winning by any margin against that incredible, the tens of millions of dollars that came up against him is utterly miraculous and utterly to be applauded.
0: Well, the other thing I have to mention, talk about disparities. Angie Nixon managed to defeat Alex Vindman in the Democratic Senate primary in Florida on August 18th. Vindman outspent Angie Nixon by 16-1. Really just absolutely astonishing. I mean, there were reports that he was already planning his next fundraiser. That to me is really astonishing. And she is a member of DSA, which, by the way, Abdul El-Sayed is not. If elected, and she's a very, she has an uphill battle because Florida is a very red state, but she would be the first African American woman elected to the Senate from Florida. That strikes me as a very significant race.
2: Yes, it was incredibly significant. It was the first statewide race of a DSA elected in regards to a DSA victory. And I will say I'm originally from Florida. I was born and raised in the Orlando area, so I felt that on a personal level. I'm also a DSA member, and I also want to say that I'm here not in any official UAW capacity in regards to any of my comments. That said, I believe that this is a race that, it flew under the radar, in my opinion. A lot of people weren't paying attention to this race, including the people that would normally have spent massive amounts of money to assassinate this incredible candidate's character. And she was already well known in regards to her courageous stances. It's there are some Democrats now that hadn't been sort of in solidarity with Palestine that are now willing to speak out against Israeli atrocities. She was willing to do that. The month after October 7th, and she put a bill at the Florida State Legislature that got one other vote. But that's the sort of courage that people wanted to see. She's an inspiring candidate. And I plan to fly down to Florida if I can to knock on some doors for her, quite frankly.
0: Great. We unfortunately have run out of time. I'd love to talk more about these races. Francesca Hong lost to David Crowley in the Wisconsin gubernatorial race by less than half of 1%. It was about less than 4,000 votes. And Francesca Hong was clearly the progressive. David Crowley is an extremely centrist and frankly uninspiring corporate Democrat. We are running out of time, but I would like to thank Natalie James from UAW Local 2320 for coming on Out of Femme and sharing her thoughts. Thanks so much for joining us, Natalie.
2: Thanks for having me.

0: So that was a great segment, Pauline. I really enjoyed listening to that. I think you're on mute right now.
1: Thanks, John. Yes,
0: What was the name of that song? I can't pronounce it, so.
1: Teshuvah means the oath, and this was the anthem of the Bund, which was a radical left Jewish organization that had considerable influence in the 20th, early 20th century. That was the Workmen's Circle chorus singing that song, and I thought it would go really well with the segment with Natalie James. And by the way, I should add one other thing, which is I picked 9 to 5 as the first song before a few days ago, before Dolly's death was announced. But it was really a fortuitous coincidence that we were able to air her song tonight. Dolly was a feminist, and although she was never political, she always said, "I don't do politics." She was very pro-LGBTQ, and she was a pioneer. She was one of the first women in country music to really break through, not only in terms of her singing, but in terms of her being a businesswoman and having the rights to her own song. So I thought that went really well with Natalie. And if you like to hear voices from the progressive queer sphere, like Natalie James, please do support WBAI by calling 833-922-4692. That's 833-WBAI-NYC. And leave a message if no one picks up, and you'll get a call back within a day. Or go to WBAI.org. Look at the drop-down menu. If you are so inclined, please list Out FM as your favorite show. 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Where can people mail in checks, John?
0: Yeah, so they make the check out to Pacifica and then in parenthesis put WBAI and close your parenthesis and then 388 Atlantic Avenue, and that's then Brooklyn, New York 11217. So again, that's Pacifica is who it's addressed to, and then with parenthesis WBAI 388 Atlantic Avenue, Brooklyn, New York 11217. And yeah,
1: Yeah,
0: so.
1: if you want to continue to hear important, interesting, compelling radio, if you want to continue to hear progressive queer voices like Natalie James, last week we had Amaya Gelman on. We've had really important voices from the Palestinian Arab and Muslim communities. Like Muhammad Hamad and Afif Masrouli. Please do support the station so that we can continue to bring you compelling progressive radio.
0: Yeah, the right now the last week's show is now up on the web. So in case you missed the interview with Amaya Gelman, who was speaking about the Anti-Defamation League and the Racial State, that's her new book. You can go there now, outfm.org, and you can just click the play button or download it. If you have a device you want to download it to. So, and it's, just an audio file, so it's not too big. So,
1: Yeah, so
0: I think that we try to kind of bring together some of the strands that are common right now. And one of the strands in a progressive left agenda is the question of Palestine. And we weave that into the fabric of the show, quite often, especially because of the genocide that's been going on, for a very long time.
1: yeah, and that is continuing and is funded with $3.8 billion a year by our members of Congress, plus $33 billion in new funding. So I think we've run out of time, but I'd like to thank my co-producer and editor, John Riley, for the technical and promotional work that makes this show possible. I'd also like to thank studio engineer Max Schmid and everyone else in the studio, without which this would not be possible. So stay tuned for Cat Radio Cafe with Janet Coleman and David Dozier. And until next time, stay proud. Keep struggling for justice. This is Pauline Park with John Riley.
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1: So it's back to the Backlash Blues with Nina Simone.

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I'm Lorraine Mamani Lane, known to most as Queen Mother Imaku. 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
1: David Dozer.
0: Woo, the displaced playwright. On tonight's show, we'll be joined by Miss Maybell and Charlie Judkins, a musical duo who source their tunes from dusty old 78 RPM records and antique sheet music to give new life to century-old songs. But first, here's the evergreen method of supporting WBAI.
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12: 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You know, it's take two for Cat Radio Cafe. Thought we were hearing the promotion for that show, but we actually got a head start on Cat Radio Cafe with Janet and David. Here it is again.

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1: David Dozer.
0: Woo, the displaced playwright. On tonight's show, we'll be joined by Miss Maybell and Charlie Judkins, a musical duo who source their tunes from dusty old 78 RPM records and antique sheet music to give new life to century-old songs. But first, here's the evergreen method of supporting WBAI.
2: Is this where I sign up to get my medical oregano?
0: You don't have to sign up for medical oregano.
2: I don't need a medical oregano card?
0: The medicinal properties of oregano are well known.
2: I know. I heard it on WBAI.
0: Even so, my brother was unable to speak, could not walk. We gave him oregano.
2: And it cured him?
0: First he started to crawl.
2: Oh.
0: Then he sort of toddled.
2: Could he say anything?
0: He said da-da.
2: Oh.
0: Then mama. And then he went off to kindergarten.
2: And you owe it all to oregano.
0: No, we owe it all to WBAI.
2: Well, what about the oregano?
0: We put it on his pizza.
3: If you owe it all to WBAI, make sure to keep your membership current. For only $25 a year, you will enjoy all the privileges of membership, including the right to vote in WBAI's democratically run elections. And don't forget to sprinkle some oregano on your pizza.
0: Your whole life you've been very stingy.
2: Thrifty.
0: Cheap.
2: I still have money left because I saved it.
0: Now it's time for you to be generous.
2: Whatever do you mean?
0: Write your will. Leave some money to good causes.
2: I don't trust good causes.
0: What about that radio station you like? WBAI.
2: WBAI. Thanks for reminding me.
0: You're welcome.
2: I'll leave money to buy a lot of radios.
0: Buy a lot of radios? Why would you do that?
2: So they can be given to cats so that they may listen to WBAI.
0: Cat radios?
2: Mm-hmm.
0: That's a good idea.
2: I know it is.
0: But besides leaving money for cats to have radios, you can leave money to WBAI so cats will be sure to have something alternative and diverse to listen to when you're gone.
2: Hmm. Being of sound mind, I hereby bequeath 50% of my fortune so cats may have radios, and 50% to radio station WBAI New York.
0: You will need someone to administer that radios for cats thing.
2: Well, who do you suggest?
0: I like cats. And now, on tonight's show, we'll be joined by Miss Maybell and Charlie Judkins, a New York-based musical duo who source their tunes from dusty old 78 RPM records and antique sheet music to give new life to century-old songs. Miss Maybell is a traditional jazz, ragtime, and blues singer and multi-instrumentalist who performs with her partner, as Miss Maybell, and her ragtime Romeos, or Charlie Judkins. They specialize in resurrecting hidden gems of American musical heritage and vintage preservation. They have lately been featured on Randy Cohen's radio show Person, Place, Things, played at Birdland Theater in New York, and recently also headlined at Sevilla Swing in Seville, Spain, and Marion's Jazz Room in Bern, Switzerland. Miss Maybell also has been featured solo on Dan Aykroyd's Blues Breaker, blues program broadcasting on Sirius XM Radio, and has been awarded Best of New Hampshire Americana Music. Well, welcome, Miss Maybell. A pleasure.
4: Oh, wow.
0: Finally, in your outfit, the radio audience, she wears a special hat, she has a special costume, and Charlie Judkins has a special personality, and they play. Let's go over the numbers of instruments that you actually play. Miss Maybell first and Charlie afterwards. How do you work this accompaniment? And, you know, and what's the duality of your relationship? So you got a lot to answer there.
4: Well, I play mostly the washboard, guitar, banjo. I would say my dominant instrument is my singing, my voice. But there's other little instruments I tinkle
0: on.
4: Talk
0: about those little instruments. They're very impressive, really. Every time
4: I'm very interested in sound makers like kazoos and authentic kazoos from the 1920s and 30s, when I can find them. And, you know, just the recorder. I try to get very creative with the instruments.
0: Mm-hmm. And those are all authentic to the period? Why were they recorders and kazoos and things? Funny sounding instruments.
4: I mean, I think some of these vaudeville sounding. Yeah, I think there's a big tradition with 20s music and the relationship with vaudeville. And I think there's also a comedic element with 20s music that one will get, you know, accustomed to when you start to listen to that music. The sound makers were very popular on those old records. And so I feel like if you're going to do this music, you got to have at least some sound makers in the in the mix.
0: Right. And was there a reason why? Because they were inexpensive, anybody could have them? Those sound makers, like kazoos and stuff? Did every family have a kazoo?
4: You know, honestly, I don't know. What do you think, Charlie?
0: What do you think?
5: You know, it's kind of funny to think about this, but I think there was, you know, like all other instruments, a range of some that were cheap and some that were a little fancier. Probably not super fancy in the case of stuff like kazoos, but, you know, you could buy a kazoo that was, you know, made by a professional company, or you could kind of just make something at home on your own that made a funny noise, like a comb and tissue was very popular. You just put some wax paper over a comb. You hear that on 20s records all the time. Mm-hmm. So there were kind of makeshift sound makers that you could make at home. And then there were slightly, you know, more advanced ones you could pay for.
0: Talk a little bit about, I'd like to know a little bit about how you met and began to collaborate, because were the other Romeos, were there Romeos that preceded Charlie, Miss Maybell?
4: I mean, I've been a professional musician for, I guess, about a little over 10 years, maybe 12 years. I was based a little more in New England for a while, in New Hampshire.
0: Mm-hmm.
4: You know, when I moved to New York, there is a community of musicians playing traditional jazz. And I met Charlie, and it was very quick, very instant. We immediately bonded over talking about old 78 records and singers we loved and songs that we enjoyed. And it just kind of evolved very naturally.
0: Who were those singers? Were they obscure, or would we know them? If they're obscure, we'll learn about them.
4: I mean, some of our favorite singers that we talked about early on was Henry Burr. We're very fond of a singer, Clarice Vance. Who are some other singers we really enjoy? I mean, Stella Mayhew is one of my favorites.
5: These are all old phonograph singers. A lot of them recorded for Columbia or Victor or companies like that from the 1890s into the 1920s. And a lot of them were, some of them only made phonograph

0: first several decades of the 20th, huh? How did you focus in on this period of American music? What about it appealed to you? Had you heard it as children or developed you musicians? What was the attraction? Because it's sort of, there's something very appealing about that. It's both innocent and getting more and more sophisticated as people are getting more accustomed to, you know, machinery, records themselves, you know, locomotive, their telephones, whatever it is that came in at the early part of the century.
1: Yeah, well, I don't know. It was kind of just, I think in each of our individual cases, we heard the music when we were younger, when we were kids, and just were very naturally attracted to it, I would say. Yeah, it just has a sweetness, a playfulness, just kind of a groove that we really liked. I mean, you know, we like all kinds of music, but really we were both, you know, had a great affinity for music of like the pre-swing era, I would say, like before 1930, something like that. I heard it a lot in cartoons as a kid. My dad was also just a big record collector. I mean, he still is. And I grew up in the city, so I was, you know, lucky enough to hear concerts at places like the Louis Armstrong House, or hear people like my mentor Terry Waldo with his band from when I was like pretty young. So that was just a very good place to grow up and a good influence. You know, it's not music that's mainstream anymore. So outside of places like New York City, it's not exactly easy to hear it live. So I was basically, to answer your question, spoiled a little bit. You know, I grew up with hearing it orally. And how did you get into this, Miss Maybelle? First hear ragtime and 20s jazz.
2: I mean, honestly, like Charlie said, when I first heard it, I knew this is my favorite kind of music. I had it around the house a little bit. My mom's mother, which I could talk even more about because it relates to one of the songs we were talking about from our album. She actually she was very interested in Tin Pan Alley music, and she would always play these songs on her piano and sing them. So they were around our house, and I think I just had an affinity towards the songs as soon as I heard them. And that was kind of, it was very natural to me, you know. But I should say that the thing is that these songs are so good. You know, I think that that period, the 1890s through the 20s, to me it was, I think of it as, you know, almost the pinnacle of American songwriting. I think, you know, at that time there was such a combination of different cultures working, you know, mixing together and making, you know, what was early jazz music and, you know, and then the beginnings of jazz. I mean, I just think it's a really special time in songwriting and recorded music. And we're just very happy to be able to listen to it and, you know, perform songs of that era, you know.
0: How did you find, I mean, at the time that you discovered so many of these unknown songs and unproduced songs, what were the hits of Tin Pan Alley? Just so we have something to contrast it with.
2: Oh, geez.
0: You know what I mean?
2: Hello, my baby. Yeah, like, you know, hello, my baby. You know, that, like that, basically. The one the little frog sings in the cartoon that everybody...
0: So all that cartoon music, right.
2: Well, yeah. I mean, so that might be what, in 2026, that might be what people think of it as. But they were big hits. I mean, what are some of the biggest hits from Tin Pan Alley?
1: Something like Won't You Come Home, Bill Bailey.
0: Yeah.
1: Tunes like that. A lot of these tunes were, you know, hits of the 1890s, early 1900s. Teens maybe, but traditional jazz bands kept them alive for many, many decades. So they were still being played all through the 40s, 50s, 60s and
0: really
1: onwards. Yeah. Some of them were from the 20s, but even a lot of these earlier tunes that were from the ragtime era that came out of Tin Pan Alley kind of were kept alive by the jazz bands.
0: And Tin Pan Alley, describe what that was as an actual physical place and a way for composers to operate. How did they do it? How did they create their own sheet music and then market it or try to sell it to recording studios? That was the way.
1: Pretty much. I mean, it was for a long time, it was centralized on West 28th Street in New York City. It kind of started in the end of the 19th century. Most of the songwriters were around Union Square Park, like 14th Street. That's where Tony Pastor's, where vaudeville started, was on that street. There's still a plaque there for that. And so many of the songwriters.

0: Engineers were on 14th Street. By the early 1900s, they were all on 28th Street. And then in later years, they kind of moved up closer to Broadway and where Times Square is now.
1: Right, right.
0: Basically, so, and it was basically just a whole network of these singer-songwriter publishers, all with offices, all trying to one-up each other, trying to have the most successful songs. In those days, records were not really big yet. The radio wasn't invented yet. Movies hadn't learned to talk yet. So they popularized these songs through what was known as plugging, which was literally just, you know, paying people to go around singing them, sending their agents around all the theaters with stacks of sheet music under their arms, trying to get everybody imaginable to sing these songs. They would have the big vaudeville and stage stars come to these offices on 28th Street and try to entice them and compete with each other to get these stars to sing their songs and not the rival company's songs. So it was a very fruitfully competitive business, I guess you would say. And a lot of these great American composers, guys like Irving Berlin and Gershwin and Cole Porter, they were all born out of this system, really. And this,
1: so they knew how to write songs like this, and they knew how to address that culture as well, and then moved along to, well, Broadway and film and everything else. Yeah.
0: These Tin Pan Alley guys were, they were all connected with Broadway and the Broadway show producers and the theater owners. They were also all connected. In those days, all the recording studios, a lot of companies that are still around, like Columbia, were in New York City. So the Tin Pan Alley guys were connected to the A&R people and the recording people as well. So that ties into our Unrecorded Songs project a little bit, too, because they were great songs being published in small towns all over the country, but most of the ones that got recorded were from New York City, because that's where the recording the people action, and the Tin Pan Alley people hooked up. Yeah.
1: So if you were somebody in Des Moines, say, and you were a good songwriter, what would your route to fame and fortune be? How would you get it to, like the guy with a cigar in a little crowded office on 28th Street or wherever he was? In the movies.
0: Right, it is like in the movies. Yeah, you know, a lot of these guys, they would start out in their own small town, maybe sell a song or two, have it published locally, maybe get whatever the biggest theater in town was to have somebody sing it there. And then if they were ambitious, most of them just moved to New York City. You know, they called it the Mecca of songwriting.
1: So if they really wanted to be serious about, like actors would come to New York City to be on Broadway, they wouldn't stay in Des Moines.
0: Exactly.
1: There wasn't enough action.
0: And, you know, there were touring, you know, there were what they

0: Let's play a tune so we get a sort of grounding here and where you guys are coming from and what this stuff sounded like. We picked Unknown Blues to start with, partly because it's really, if you think about it for any length of time, you hardly ever hear, I don't think there ever was an Unknown Blues, but this is it. And this is Miss Maybelle singing, and you're on this too, Charlie. And what instrument do you play?
1: I'm on piano, and I was, along with Miss Maybelle, also the arranger.
0: Okay, so you arrange the music, and this is Miss Maybelle singing. We'll talk about Miss Maybelle's character after we hear her sing. She's got some voice.

0: Wonderful. Now we all have the unknown blues. But tell now, Miss Maybelle, but first of all, that would sound like deep blues. That sound like real black music. And I'm wondering in the how the division went. Were the black recordings and the black sheet music salesmen, were they separate from the white? And how did this music almost inevitably become mixed? You know, so that everybody was singing everything. Was that more like it, or was it very segregated back then in the earliest days? And how did it continue?
1: You know, that's one of the wonderful things about the history of Tin Pan Alley, and specifically, I would say the history of New York City. That New York, I feel like New York has always been very forward-thinking. And of course, you know, America in the 1890s through the 1920s

0: was, you know, not as progressive as today. There was still, sadly, segregation and a lot of racism, particularly in the marketing of sheet music. But there was much more opportunity for African-American songwriters than you would think in New York City at this time. Going back to the 1880s and 90s, there were African-American songwriters like Gussie Davis, Chris Smith, Alex Rogers. There was an organization called the Clef Club that started in New York City, founded by James Reese Europe, that was a booking agency and also kind of a union club for African-American musicians that really raised the standards of pay and respect and the kind of jobs they could get. And again, this all came out of New York City. And they even actually had, believe it or not, interracial writing partnerships in New York City. Not lots of them, but they did come up from time to time.
1: Were they equitable? Were they equitable partnerships, or did the white guy?
0: Well, that's something you really have to research, and you have to go to publisher by publisher and see what kind of deals, because there were always sharks in Tin Pan Alley, and you know, everybody, you know, got taken advantage of, and there were a lot of sad cases of African American performers and writers, of course, getting taken advantage of, but you know, that was nationally, of course. But in New York City, there was a lot more opportunity. In the case of Unknown Blues, that was composed and published by Clarence Williams, who was the biggest African American publisher of music in New York City by around, you know, 1921 and all through the 20s and the 30s. He was also, he was a New Orleans native. He was born in New Orleans and started his career there and set up offices in Chicago and then New York City. And he was kind of a pretty big mogul because he was not only a songwriter and a publisher, but he also organized recording sessions. He would write songs and then have them recorded and put the bands together and coach the singers, people like Bessie Smith and other very famous, his wife, Eva Taylor, and people like that. And in many cases, he himself played the piano accompaniments on this record. So Clarence was really a major multi-talent. He was the most successful and ambitious African-American songwriter, composer, publisher in New York City. And really, I don't think a career like he had could have happened anywhere else in the country. I mean, that's why he left New Orleans. You know, it was like the Jim Crow South. He wanted to have opportunity. And I think, you know, enterprising young African-American composers like Clarence Williams knew, you know, if you're going to have that kind of opportunity anywhere, it was going to be in New York City. It couldn't happen anywhere else at that time.
1: Really? And Louis Armstrong was then in New Orleans simultaneous with Clarence Williams, who made his way to New York way earlier than Louis Armstrong?
0: Armstrong, from what I remember, came into New York City just a couple of years after this. Clarence came into New York City sometime around 1920, 1921. Louis Armstrong first came in to play with the Fletcher Henderson Orchestra, which was the major African-American dance orchestra, again, in New York City. He was another guy. He was from Atlanta, but he moved to New York City to have more opportunity. And Armstrong started out, he really elevated his career playing in Chicago in the early 1920s, and his reputation spread. And Armstrong came to New York first to play with Fletcher Henderson in the mid-1920s. And not surprisingly, while he was in New York City, he also made recordings with Clarence Williams. He was just one of the best, you know, people to work for in that field at that time, if you were African-American.
1: So these were really major musical stars that emerged from this little tiny offices, seemingly, as they're characterized in the movies. Yeah. Now let's talk about Miss Maybelle, because Miss Maybelle is a very highly evolved character study also. And even though that sounded like a real blues belter, Miss Maybelle is a girl, is a sort of young, how would you describe it? The only one comparable to your character that I've ever seen is Baby Bree, who was, sang songs from the Old Bowery, you know, and she was a sort of orphan street urchin, and she played that part. You don't do that, but you have definitely got some kind of character through which you sing, and whether it's blues or whether it's, you know, ballads, the character remains, and you just, at the drop of a hat, pull out whatever it was that you were playing on that. What was it, a kazoo? I couldn't even identify it. What was the instrument you played so well? And you're off and running with that, and the voice just comes belting out. But talk about what your, if you have one, you know, parameters as an actor, as an actress performing this character.
2: I mean, I to me, I'm just, I try not to make it as an artificial in any way that I'm this, I am Miss Maybelle. It's just me. Mm-hmm. And these are my songs, you know, that I really love to sing. And I think for me, when it comes to the treatment of the songs, a lot of times I just think about what the author would have intended, you know. Mm-hmm. So like when we're talking about Clarence Williams, you know, obviously he was the pianist for Bessie Smith. This song was an unrecorded song that maybe Bessie Smith would have sung if she lived longer, if she lived longer or who knows what. So to me, I would just think, oh, well, I will, you know, try to do what Clarence would have intended, you know, especially with people like Bessie Smith or, you know, or, you know, Clara Smith or some of the other blues women I really enjoy, just how would they have approached the song? So I think about, I guess how, or if I'm doing a ballad of a specific writer, I might think, oh, well, what would they have, what does the song call for? That's the other question I ask myself quite a bit. You know, what does the song call for? Mm-hmm. And what can I do to best tell the story? You know, because in the end, obviously singing, you're just telling a story.
1: And right.
2: That's it, you know.
1: But also you do it with a lot of restraint. I mean, the blues does sort of demand a certain restraint. Musically and emotionally, it's not, you know, it's not yelling the blues. It's
2: right.
1: It's a quiet situation, really, to wring the tears out. So talk about, I mean, you do have a guise, you have the hat, you have what, an old time outfit and stuff, but you don't really refer to it very much. It just comes with the presentation. That's what's so interesting about it, that it's all infused into the presentation without much fanfare. And yet when you open your mouth, there it is, the old timeness of it all. Huh?
2: Makes sense. I mean, if you're talking about my clothing and my outfits, if for those who can't see, and I like to wear vintage dresses and hats and feathers if I can, you know, fun things. Right. And I think, you know, honestly, I think that the craftsmanship, same as the music, I think that the craftsmanship of old clothes, it was better back then. I think that the clothes were made better. They breathe very well. You know, I feel like, you know, I personally 100%, I would rather wear a nice piece of old clothing than a modern piece of clothing made out of plastic. You know, I like to wear these old clothing, and it was made, some of my dresses are made by hand, you know, and it's a beautiful thing. And why not, you know, preserve that history as well, you know?
1: Do you wear these clothes only on stage, or are you permanently in character?
2: I don't know, Charlie. What do you think, Charlie?
1: What would you say?
0: I would say you enjoy wearing them on and off the gig, from what I've observed.
2: Yeah, I basically wear them pretty much all the time. Obviously, I'm not going to wear a big feather boa to the grocery store, but I definitely wear vintage clothing of all the time. I just enjoy it. It feels me. It feels like I feel like myself, you know, and that's it, you know.
1: And what do, Charlie? You wear rimless glasses. You have a sort of look, too. Is that deliberate, or are you just come that way?
0: I take our gigs seriously. I really appreciate them. And I do think there's something about dressing accurately when you're performing this music on a stage. So I have a good wardrobe of, you know, clothes that are passable as, you know, the 20s and back, and I enjoy wearing them for festivals and our gigs, basically.
1: Well, let's hear another tune now. Let's hear one that sort of reflects your musician in Des Moines. This is one called If I Ever Get Back to Cincinnati.
2: Oh, yeah.

0: Wonderful. You think that guy was writing that in a rooming house on 14th Street?
1: Oh, well, that's Chris Smith. Yeah.
0: So, oh.
1: Yeah.
0: And talk about him. Who is Chris Smith?
2: Chris Smith was one of those very early, actually, African-American writers in Tin Pan Alley, one of the very first. He came from Charleston, South Carolina, originally. He started out, like many of them, doing vaudeville and medicine shows, which is kind of a lost art. And he was basically just very ambitious, and he knew New York City was the place to be. He started going there as much as possible as a kid in the 1890s. And by 1900, he set himself up full-time, really, on 28th Street. He moved up to Harlem eventually, but he was a fixture in the New York City songwriting scene from basically the late 1890s well into the 1930s. He was one of those writers that he had a couple things that were big hits that lasted for a long time. One of them was a song called Ball in the Jack, which stayed popular forever. Oh, yeah. It got revived kind of every 10 years. But
0: that was a very famous writers, song.
2: Oh, yeah, yeah. That was
0: like really a wedding song, wasn't it? Sung at weddings and bar mitzvahs.
2: Probably. It was a dance song. There was a dance that went with it, and Chris Smith invented that dance as well. He was apparently a very good dancer. But he was one of those writers, you know, these people had to write for a living. And, you know, if they wrote a new song, and whether it was successful or not, they had to write another one next month or even next week. Right. So, right. You know, there's that, again, that ties into the whole unrecorded songs thing. And he was one of those guys, for every tune he had that was a hit, he probably wrote 100 more that were honestly just as good. And for whatever reason, they just didn't go as far. And they're just, you know, sitting silently on sheet music pages, waiting for somebody to pick them up and play them again.
0: Amazing. As compared to somebody like Irving Berlin, who started early and just cranked out hit after hit after hit. What was the scale of success here? Everybody else compared to Irving Berlin, and how, and what was his business acumen? He was very smart. He started his own company. He was able to produce his own music, wasn't he? Or own it completely.
2: Oh, absolutely, yes. I mean, Irving Berlin was one of those guys that was really born into show business, I guess you could say. I mean, not directly.
0: Well, he was born in Siberia.
2: Oh, well, as soon as he came to the city, as a very young kid, he worked actually, this goes back to the plugging thing.
0: Yeah,
2: I talked about, there used to be a hustle that these songwriters would do, where if they had a performer in vaudeville performing one of their new songs, they would actually plant people in the audience to insist on an encore and stand up and sing the repeat chorus. And it was to people, you know, average theater goers, they thought this was totally real and organic, and people just loved the song so much they just couldn't help but sing along. But in reality, they would pay people to go sit in the audience and stand up and sing the repeat to make it seem like even, you know, catchier than it was. And that's one of the ways Irving Berlin started out. He was they called them stooges. He was a stooge for Harry Von Tilzer, who's another Jewish American songwriter who started a little earlier than Berlin. He was kind of Berlin's mentor. Berlin also worked as a singing waiter in Pelham's Cafe on the Bowery. And he got popular as a singing waiter. He caught the attention of another writer, publisher, who was a few years older than him, a guy, very talented guy named Ted Snyder. Ted Snyder started to buy songs from Berlin, and he liked them so much, they started a little company together. Within a couple of years, Irving Berlin broke off from Ted Snyder and started his own company. And, you know, by the 20s, he was so successful, you know, he had his own theater, the Music Box.
0: Right.
2: But, you know, even Irving Berlin had his ups and downs. He kept writing great songs for years, but, you know, he had kind of a career slump around 1930 where he was writing and he just couldn't seem to have any hits. You know, even the guys that did very well, like Irving Berlin, you know, they had their highs and lows.
0: And he was sort of manic depressive too, wasn't he?
2: There's
0: building he owned, writing tunes. But there are no unpublished songs around to revive of Irving Berlin's.
2: I'm sure there probably is.
1: We just haven't found them, or people have them and they don't. It takes digging. You know, out there.
0: How do you dig? How do you do all this of digging? There's not one location.
1: Well, for example, the last song we just heard, Unknown Blues, we got that song from the Library of Congress.
0: Mm-hmm.
1: And it was actually an unpublished song. So it was just, all we had was a copyright submission of that song. So we had, and what a copyright submission looks like is basically, it can sometimes look like the author just scribbled it in their own handwriting. There's little chords written on top. Sometimes there's notes of the melody. So it's, it can be a little more primitive than a proper sheet music. But that's how we learn the Unknown Blues. I mean,
0: amazing.
1: And it's and we're very grateful we found that. We found that from our friend David Sager, who worked at the Library of Congress. He recently retired. But that's kind of, I guess, the more digging end of what we do. The other way we find some of these songs is from sheet, from antique shops, going into antique shops, looking for the sheet music in those shops, and you know, reading through hundreds of songs, and eventually you find some songs that are just,
0: Go ahead.
1: Oh, they're just great songs, you know, and you, that's kind of how the project evolved.
0: And are these old sheet pieces of sheet music, are they preserved in any way like an old book is? You know, first editions are preserved so carefully.
1: Honestly, sometimes these sheets are
0: raggedy.
1: They look like ragged.
0: Yeah,
1: they look like your dog chewed them up for 100 years. I mean, so some of them, they don't look great, but some of them look nice. Some of them we've gotten in very nice condition. Others of which, yeah, are literally some of the songs we have are so rare that if our particular sheet of the song got lost, the song
0: that
1: itself
0: would be it.
1: Might get lost,
0: really?
1: Because some of them are such rare songs, and sometimes, you know, because some of these songs we found, they're from small town publishers. So, you know, like you're saying, Des Moines, Iowa, it could be from Des Moines, Iowa.
0: Yeah,
1: it could be from, you know, Portland, Maine, or some, you know, very small town. So there's not too many copies of that sheet music floating around, you know, 120 years later. Yeah, that's kind of how it started, and it does require digging, but I would love to find an unrecorded Irving Berlin song. That would be great.
0: Oh, boy, we'll start looking at it for you. We'll try to hold the paper together in our hands so it doesn't crumble too much. Let me remind the audience, this is Cat Radio Cafe here on WBAI, which you can contribute to by going online to buddy.wbai.org. That's a sustaining member of WBAI, and you give a little bit each month and you barely notice, and we do notice because a little bit goes a long way when it's a constant stream of money that we can depend on. The other way to support us is by calling 833-922-4692. That stands for 833-WBAI-NYC, 422-4692. It all adds up to WBAI-NYC. And you make a contribution. I'm Janet Coleman, and I'm here with Miss Maybell and Charlie Judkins, who are a performing duo who specialize in old Tin Pan Alley songs, old blues, jazz, and ragtime songs that they resuscitate from never having been recorded before, old sheet music, and old 78 RPMs, and it's really an act of scholarship as well as tremendous musicianship that they bring, obviously, that they bring to this work. Let's hear another tune, and we'll talk more after it. This one is sort of reflective of, sounds like, Depression era or Print era type songwriting. This is called Sadie, the Princess of Tenement Row, R-O-W, Sadie, the Princess of Tenement Row. Whoa.

0: That is terrific, really. I mean, very like the Cincinnati song. This song glorifies the humble, the mean streets. And are there tons of those kinds of songs where people recall their hometown in its humbleness and its poverty and tell you what's good about it in a human way? Are there a lot of those kinds of songs?
1: Yeah, you really do find a lot of songs of that nature. And I think it's just because it was, the Tin Pan Alley writers were always looking for themes that the average American could relate to. And that's one of, everybody has a hometown. Everybody's born somewhere. So it's just a very universally relatable theme that also gives you thousands of, titles and phonetic ideas for songs because, town names are interesting, city names are interesting. And yeah. So it's just kind of it was an endless, just kind of endless source of inspiration for these writers. A small town, you could also call them homesick melodies. That was kind of a thing that went back to the, Stephen Foster days, like the very early, pre-Civil War days of American songwriting and publishing. It's just a very old and relatable, everybody gets homesick when they get on the road,
0: I guess so. That's how all those Southern anthems were written, too. They all miss the old plantation back home.
1: Well, those are the ones that haven't held up as much. But people wrote them about towns in the Northeast too, and they wrote them about just about everywhere.
0: So what do I mean? What did it take to not be a published or a singing a famous songwriter? It seemed to be it was hustle the main thing, or was talent the main thing? Can you figure it out? Since you see so much of this stuff that's hidden from has been hidden from view for years and years, and you bring it to life again, do you feel that some guys just couldn't get a break? What some
1: But I mean, that
0: songwriters?
1: was part of it. I think, hustle had a lot to do with it. Talent had a lot to do with it. I mean, yeah, really a lot of ambition because there was just so much work for musicians back then, as compared to today. There were, again, this was a time when there were no radios yet. There were records, but people were not, they were not part of American bar or restaurant culture. Then every bar or restaurant at that time had some kind of live music, whether it was a pianist or maybe a guy playing banjo or mandolin or something, or even just a singing waiter or something like that. So there was basically, there were so many ways to make your living as a singer or entertainer. You didn't necessarily need to go into recording, or you didn't necessarily need to go into publishing. Some people might have just, they might have just made enough money as a singing waiter or a guy playing, an accordion on a street corner or whatever, that you didn't necessarily need to go into that if you weren't ambitious and you didn't want to. And then, there's of course the, I mean, it's a sad subject, but of course it was just, people that were white men, of course, just had better opportunity and connections and things like that. A lot of really talented performers of color, especially, in the South or the Midwest where Jim Crow was more of a thing, they just didn't have the same
0: Opportunities at
1: opportunities. They
0: all.
1: played local gigs and they could only really play for, fellow people of color and things like that. So their opportunity, sadly, was just much, much more limited.
2: Also, women's
1: Also,
2: songwriters.
1: women songwriter, and the most neglected group of all, of course, was women of color. You almost never ever see published songs by women of color, and you even rarer until like the 1920s and the era of, Ma Rainey and Bessie Smith. You almost never hear women of color on record.
0: Well, how did they manage it? How did they come to New York, by the way, or did they stay? They toured, didn't they? They both of them, Ma Rainey and Bessie Smith.
1: Yeah, they toured. There was a circuit called TOBA. I think it was Theater Owners Box Office Association or something like that. But it was just a very popular. The short end of what happened was there was a burgeoning African American Broadway scene in the early 1900s that kind of happened to die off around 1910 and then was replaced by an African American national touring vaudeville scene. And a lot of singers like Bessie Smith and Ma Rainey and people like that toured in TOBA or the African American vaudeville circuits. And then an opportunity for them to make records opened up starting in 1920, starting with a record called Crazy Blues that was a big hit.
0: Whose record was that? Ma Rainey's or Bessie's?
1: That was Mamie Smith, and that was orchestrated by her music director, a man named Perry Bradford.
0: the audience can get hold of more of these songs, and they're all so interesting and rich and beautifully accomplished. I mean, your musicianship is incomparable, really, both of you. And your excellence on even those very primitive kinds of instruments seems to me amazing. And I could talk to you for hours, really. Maybe you'll come back. Would that be a good
1: idea? Oh, sure.
2: Okay,
1: we had a great time.
0: Let's think about that. That would be really great. Oh, there it is, Under the Midnight Moon. The name of their album, by the way, which you can find on YouTube, called Under the Midnight Moon. You just look
1: that's
0: that
1: right.
0: up?
1: It's also it's on Spotify. It's on all major streaming platforms.
0: Check it out. And you have, I'm sure, dozens and dozens more besides those left to record. Oh, yeah, so let's listen a little bit.

0: 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I'm Janet Coleman, and you are?
1: David Dozer.
0: Yo-ho, the displaced playwright. 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That's 833-WBAI-NYC, with special thanks to Bob Auld. On tonight's show, we were joined by Miss Maybell and Charlie Judkins, a musical duo who source their tunes from dusty old 78 RPM records and antique sheet music, some of it crumbling, to give new life to century-old songs. You can check out their recordings and upcoming performances as at Miss Maybell, MissMaybell, no E at the end, maybell.com. And thank you so much, Charlie and Miss Maybell.

0: This is a stick-up. Women and children jump off the train. The rest of you, on the floor. I said pronto!
1: But kind sir, this isn't just any train. It's the Arts Express. 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
0: That does sound interesting. 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

Good afternoon. Good evening. This is Brother Candia sitting there for Nashi Waits. This is Nashi Waits in the heavyweights here at WBAI 99.5 on your FM dial, right in the middle of the dial, you know. And my name is Brother Candia. I'm going to be with you guys for the next 2 hours, or give or take, you know, bringing you the best of jazz here at WBAI. So let's get started with a little bit of Alice Coltrane.

Oh, such a beautiful, beautiful tune there. Ugetsu by Art Blakely and the Jazz Messengers. And good evening again. This is Brother Kadir sitting in for Brother Nashi Waits. And this is the Nashi Waits and the Heavyweights here on WBAI every Tuesday from 10 to midnight. 99.5 in the middle of your dial here in the village of Brooklyn. Yes, that's where I'm located at this evening, you know. Happy to be here, sitting there for Nashi this evening, you know, and happy to be here at WBAI, you know. It's a great time, man. We got beautiful weather outside. Enjoying this summer weather, you know, and it's, don't believe that it's leaving. It's still here. It's going to be here for a minute, you know. So, and just keep enjoying the weather day by day, day at a time, you know. Again, that was Art Blakely and the Jazz Messengers doing Ugetsu. Naming that cut. And Annie Bay preceded that with Midnight Blue, you know. And there was another tune that I didn't put up on my playlist that I liked about Annie Bay, you know. But the next time I'm here, you know, I'll be sure to bring it in with me, you know. And Emmett Cohen, Terrell Stafford, Dick Oates, Kyle Poole, and Peter Washington did one finger snap. Did that tune just before Andy Bay, you know, and that was in studio, you know, and well, it was live in studio. Really nice cut, man, you know. Alice Coltrane started the whole thing off this evening with Blue Nile, you know, and again, you know, we're just bringing you the best of jazz here, at WBAI. Again, on 99.5 in the middle of your dial, you know. So, you know, I'm going to move right along. So I'm going to change it up. You know, I haven't played. You know, I got a couple of friends that when I do a radio show, you know, I do my jazz show, they'll ask me, you know, to play particular tunes or something like that. Well, actually what happened was that they said, man, you never play cats like Jimmy Smith or, you know, or anybody on organ. You know, and a friend of mine who actually moved out to Arizona, and if he's listening, you know, his name is Terry, good friend of mine, you know, he happy life, happy wife. His wife said she wanted to move out there for whatever reason. Seems like a lot of people go out there for their health. But whatever reason he moved out there, well, the reason I know he moved out there because it was his wife. Said, baby, we're going to have to move out there, you know, so he... When he told me the story, I said, God bless you, brother. Just do your thing, man. You know, he told me, happy wife, happy life, you know. So he's out there, but I'm playing this particular tune, you know. But you know what? I'm going to tell you who the name is after we finish. I'm going to play it, and let's keep on going.

Barry Sanders, Brandon Kruger. Again, Pharoah Sanders, Wonderful Wonder, live, you know. And this December, it'll be 4 years since Pharoah passed. You know, he passed in December 2022, you know. And Pharoah Sanders was one of the musicians that I kind of like follow around whenever he came to town, you know. At least in the, I wouldn't say the tri-state area, let's say the two-state area, do-state area, you know. I caught him out in Jersey, here at in New York, you know, a few places. So, he was one of the guys that I really admire. I really admired his music, you know. Wonderful, wonderful again, that Pharoah Sanders. It's WBAI 99.5 FM. We're in the middle of the dial here on, we're out in Brooklyn, the village of Brooklyn, on Atlantic Avenue, 388 Atlantic Avenue, you know, and, you know, support the station. Station is important, you know, to our listeners, you know, important to the community. 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You know, just listen in, man, and you get all the details. I want to find send a check to Pacifica WBAI, 388 Atlantic Avenue, Brooklyn, New York, 11217 is one of the ways that you can do that. 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And tonight is Dez night, and I'm sitting there for Brother Nashi Waits, the heavyweights here, every Tuesday from 10 to midnight, you know. So let me give you the rundown. That was Pharoah Sanders again, like I said, wonderful, wonderful. And I was trying to get, it seemed like I crossed over a little wise there, but it's okay. James Leary, Little Birds tune I was wanted to play, you know. But another time, you know. Arturo Fando, Arturo O'Farrell, and the Afro-Latin Jazz Ensemble preceded that. And Barbara, I know I'm going to botch her last name up, Barbara Di Nellina and Rhoda Scott on Hammond B3, you know, starting the whole set off. And so I rarely play, but I want to rarely play an organist. You know, and there was a duo. But you could have seen them, you know, because if you watch the video and you watch these ladies playing with each other, you know, they just complimenting each other on there, you know, and Rhoda plays, she plays with no shoes on. She plays in her feet, you know, so I guess you can get a hold of those pedals correctly, man, and bring you like that music. It was wonderful. Listening to that again, you know. And that goes out to a good friend of mine I said earlier. He moved to Arizona. So, you know, Terry, man, hope that you're listening, man. And God bless you, brother. You know, listen, we're going to keep on moving on with some other music here. We're in the last hour of the show, you know. And let me just put this on and you guys enjoy the music.

So sometimes I get in the mood, you know, and I may get a little emotional, a little sentimental, actually, you know, and I'll play a tune that, you know, reminds me of someone. And this particular tune here, Sending the Clown, reminds me of my mother, you know. So, and I can almost picture where we were at sometimes when we were playing that. I could actually see her when this tune is being played and watching her sing it, you know. She, you know, whether she had a voice or not, you know, it was beautiful to see her, you know, sing that, you know. She'll do a Gloria Lynn and a Nancy Wilson, you know. So, doing a little reminiscing. I hope that you enjoyed it, you know. That was as you know, if you're listening to this particular show this evening, you know that that was Sarah Vaughan, Sending the Clown. So, yeah. My name is Brother Kadir. I'm sitting there for Brother Nasheed Waits this evening. And he'll be back soon with you guys. But I'm happy, you know, to be called on to come here and, you know, bring you my rendition of jazz and music and entertainment, you know. And, you know, we were talking about radio. Radio is such a blessing, you know, because you can, like, just sit back and almost picture stuff. You know, you can almost see Sarah on stage live at the Gate or the Vanguard or wherever that's at, you know, and just doing that, you know. She got a big flowing kind of one-piece dress on or something, you know. So anyway, Nina Freelong, no, I'm sorry, Booker Irvin preceded Sarah Vaughan, you know. And along with Booker Irvin on tenor sax, Woody Shaw on trumpet, Kenny Barron on piano, Billy Higgins on drums, and Jan Arnett on bass on that tune there. Named Lynn's Tune, that's the name of that tune. Nina Freelong, along with the Beast, did Umi Says. Umi is another word for mom, mother, mama, you know, mom, you know, those. Umi says, supposed to do. Peter LaRocca started the set off with Lazy Afternoon. Joe Henderson was on tenor. Steve Toon accompanied him on that, you know, Lazy Afternoon. We're down to the last half an hour, give or take, maybe less than that, you know, so I'm going to move right along. With another tune. Well, you know, like I said, let me give you who's playing after it's been played.

It's almost time to get out of here. Diana Reeves in the background, You Taught My Heart to Sing. You know, go out with a little Billy Harper. And just stay tuned on, you know, lock in, you know, stay right here, WBAI 99.5 FM. Please don't touch that dial and just stay here for the next program. 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

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Tuesday at midnight, time for A Mansion for the Rat, Anne-Marie Hendrickson. This program from last June 2025, following the death of Sly Stone. Sorry, no Dolly Parton tonight. And an old-time radio feature as well. All in tonight's Mansion for the Rat, Anne-Marie Hendrickson coming your way just about now here on WBAI New York.

Good evening. It is Tuesday night, a little after midnight. You are listening to WBAI New York, 99.5 FM, part of the Pacifica Radio Network. The Love, Peace, and Justice Pacifica Radio Network. My name is Anne-Marie Hendrickson, and the name of the show is A Mansion for the Rat. And, of course, the song we just heard was Sand by Sly and the Family Stone. Sly Stone just died yesterday at the age of 82. A very important musical figure. And had a lot of not just, like, beautiful, but very commercially successful songs that came out all around, you know, roughly in the very late 60s, early 70s, even a little further into that, but particularly around that time period. And it is, I don't know what the word I would use would be. Interesting and sad that his death would come on, you know, pretty much the date of this huge and horrible ICE crackdown from our government in California, and, you know, primarily in Southern California, which is not where he was at, but in, you know, Northern California as well. And that someone who was, you know, became most famous for his very positive view of social change, and in particular of racial inequality and racial injustice, as evidenced in, you know, his own group, that Sly and the Family Stone was one of the great racially integrated rock, pop, soul bands of the 60s and 70s, along with, and of course they were, you know, in the Bay Area, and I would say along with Love, Arthur Lee's Love in Los Angeles, and, you know, the Rascals in New York. I mean, there were a number of them across the United States at this time. I mean, there had been before, but there was a lot more attention given to it at this time. And it really seemed like we were in this breakthrough time period where this was going to be something that we'd be seeing a lot more of. In a way, it came true. I mean, I would say 50, 60 years on, yeah. This actually is true, that there's more of this going on than had been before. But, of course, it wasn't just that, for Sly and the Family Stone. It was that they were, they had a very positive and open and friendly attitude toward people just getting along, you know. And at the time, you know, there were songs like Everyday People. We had acknowledged that there was a blue one who can't accept a green one for living with a fat one, trying to be a skinny one, whatever the lyrics were. I mean, that acknowledged the existence of, you know, arbitrary kinds of hostilities. You know, and of course it's not just that, these kinds of hostilities, not those, but the distinctions between black, white, brown, red, and yellow might have a long history behind them that might take some more working out. But when you put it in these, you know, more ridiculous kinds of formations, just sort of breaking it down to why are we even bothering with this at this point? Yeah, it probably would make it, maybe it would make it easier to talk about. And I think that that was his idea in writing his songs. I have to believe that, you know, whatever reason would you have for writing songs in that tone of voice that helps people to pull back and see that, you know, maybe not be so locked into their own social prejudices. But
As time went by, I mean, certainly tonight it's making me think of it. I am, as you probably know, if you've listened to my show at all, someone who is born in California. I guess I could call myself a native Californian, although I'm not an indigenous person. That's not what I mean by that. But I did grow up in the state, and Sylvester Stone apparently did not. He grew up in Texas, which has an equally sad history. But he came out, as many people go to California to, you know, because they felt that they could make something wonderful happen there that couldn't happen where they grew up. And part of the history of the state is that, of course, that people, to many people, it sort of seemed like the far end of the world, at least if in the United States it did. And as someone who grew up there, I mean, it didn't seem like the far end of the world to me. It just seemed like, you know, the end of the world that I was born in. But California has a really profoundly sad history that's, in a way it's sort of hard to get across, because it's the same sad history as the whole rest of the country, you know, that it was so beautiful, this beautiful place, and then people came in from the outside, and they immediately started trying to fight over money and dividing it up for money and killing anybody that got in the way of making it. And even the popular music of the California that I grew up in, which is to a large extent, I think today, and even to me, it sort of seems like a kind of idyllic time to have grown up there. I was born in the late 50s and grew up in the 60s and 70s. And the post-war period up into the 80s is seen, I think, as the kind of idyllic, you know, period in Southern California history, the period where you could have, where trick-or-treating, it's like the golden age of trick-or-treating, for one thing, because, you know, people weren't afraid of having their kids go to someone else's house and getting cookies and cider and fruit, which we all did, by the way. I mean, that wasn't uncommon. That was just as common as packaged candy. And because people lived in

I mean, like the Beach Boys, for example, to me, even before Brian Wilson's mental illness became, it manifested itself in a way that it, you know, that it eventually did. But even those early albums are kind of sad. I could no better example given you than my closing song that I've used on this show from the beginning is "Don't Hurt My Little Sister." Now, I use the Shonen Knife version of it because I'm always trying to promote women's voices, of course. But the song itself is quite sad. It involves like kind of a, you know, an older brother who's afraid that his younger sister is making a terrible mistake and, you know, going out with a jerk, you know, and it's kind of funny. But there's this undercurrent in all his songs, even these early funny, you know, girl, you know, surfing, car racing kind of songs. It's there all the time. It just becomes more overt starting in about, you know, 66, 67, it changes over. And certainly, Jefferson Airplane and Grateful Dead are, you know, quite sad. I mean, the fact that Grateful Dead has a name like Grateful Dead ought to tell you how they feel about things. There's a metal guy, a rock critic type named Chuck Eddy, who wrote, at one point he was talking about writing about the band Flipper, San Francisco band Flipper, punk band Flipper. And he said that it reminded that Flipper remembered a great deal about another famous San Francisco band, the Grateful Dead, in the sense that in both cases, their whole dynamic was that they were facing unimaginable horror with friendliness and a sense of community. And that is a rare insight into both Flipper and the Grateful Dead. And kind of what I'm talking about for all this old California music, I mean, it's, I think, surprising to people who didn't grow up in the state how much that is true for the pop music of the state. It's just, it's a beautiful place with a really, really intensely sad history. And I mean, it became a state in 1850. It was, I guess, the second of the Mexican secession states to become a state, the first one being Texas, I suppose, after Mexico lost the war in 1849. And, you know, everybody involved tried to get California made into a state as quickly as possible because they wanted to grab as much of the coast as possible. And, and of course there was gold there as well. But, you know, it already had this long history of the Spanish, when the Spanish came into California, you do realize that they enslaved as many Native Americans as they could. People think of California as being a place that didn't have slavery, but they did. They didn't have chattel slavery because, in any case, I mean, sort of the general history of California and the states of the Mexican Cession are different from the states to the east of the Mississippi. African chattel slavery never played any real role, and not any real important way in California, and it didn't in any of the states, maybe except in Texas. In the eastern Texas, it did, quite obviously, because southeastern Texas, Galveston specifically, of course, is where, you know, these poor folks in Galveston had to be informed by people from the army that they had actually been slaves for 2 years, you know, before the army came up and told them about it. In a way, that's kind of typical of, I would think it's typical of Texas, but in a way, it's

0: characteristic of the whole western part of the country. Now, this didn't happen in California because, as I said, African chattel slavery didn't come into play in any real important form here. What did, the slavery that they did have in California, of course, was feudal serfdom, because everywhere that the Spanish Empire spread, that's the first thing they did, was they established, they set up serfdom, with the crowned heads of Spain in charge of everything and everyone else down below their vassals. This was Queen Isabella's, one of her big complaints against Columbus was that he had tried to take some of the native people of the Taínos in Puerto Rico, bring them back to Europe and sell them as slaves. And she was having none of it because she believed that slavery was wrong. I think she probably really did believe that, that it was morally wrong. But importantly, she also thought that her big one-liner on it, I think, was "No man shall enslave my vassals," meaning she wasn't going to have some, middleman come and sell off all the people that ought to be like working and paying tribute to her as the queen, in terms of that she would be right at the second from the top of, I guess, or second or third from the top of the great chain of being. I was going to say at the top, but of course she wouldn't be. I think she'd see herself as below the Pope, and the Pope would be below God. But serfdom is a form of slavery. If sometimes it is these days referred to as some kind of modern slavery. I don't know why. It's certainly been around for a very long time. And this is the kind of slavery that they had in California. And the native people of California were, the enslaved underclass that, built whatever, basic infrastructure, was there in the state before 1850 when, the Americans took it over, and they returned and they remained the enslaved underclass really right through a lot of this whole time period. Even after it was illegal, it was still going on. To a large extent, it's still going on today. One of my own great questions has always been, why have the native people of the Americas never gone after Spain to try to get reparations from them? And I guess the simplest answer is just, how are you going to get, not blood from a stone, but how are you going to get money from people who stole everything and then just blew it all on, expensive wars and partying, which is essentially what they did. I guess that's the answer. I guess that's why they're, you can't get money from people who didn't hang on to the money, can you? Well, anyhow, California. California has a long history of immigration, and all these fights about immigration that have been going on this whole last week sort of are part of a long history of fighting about the whole idea of immigration in California, although it's crazy since, half the people complaining about immigration, they, by definition, if they speak English, I bet they've been there, I bet they got here after the California became a state, just a guess. And this whole bizarre kind of xenophobia has been going on, since 1850 would be my guess. I don't know. In any case, I have chosen for you tonight. I was really looking for a show that would be dealing more with immigration and immigration wars more definitely, but I have chosen for you an episode of a show called Calling All Cars, which is a radio show broadcast from 1933 to 1939 on CBS. It's a police procedural, basically. And This episode is called The York Gang Hang-Up, and the reason I ended up choosing it was because demonstrates the kind of immigrant community that they had in Los Angeles in 1933, which is different from the kind of immigrant community that they would have in New York in 1933, which was equally an immigrant community. It's not European for the most part, as you will hear, when you listen to it. And in fact, the victim in the case is a Japanese immigrant. And in just a few years later, in fact, she would end up being, of course, put into a camp on the basis of being, a Japanese American. But at this time, and this is interesting, she's not really dealt with in as though she is different from anybody else in the show. She's not different from any of the other, Mexican, Filipino, Asian, Central American immigrants in the show. She's just one of many, and she's not seen as different. And which is interesting because, especially given the events of the last couple of days all over the country, especially here and in New York, that people that everyone sees as just normal, immigrants to the country, same as, immigrants like anybody else, the government can start some, huge brouhaha where we're supposed to see them as threats. And this show is interesting because, it shows that, in 1933, this woman wouldn't have been seen as a threat. Not at all. Also, just mentioned in passing, there aren't radio shows in 1933. There just aren't that many radio shows. There aren't as many radio shows in 1933 as one might hope. And it's unusual to have a lot of radio shows in this time period. We don't know as much about radio from this time period as we might want. I mean, not that we don't have, descriptions of from Variety and other, other kinds of trade publications and even fan publications, really. But in terms of recordings of radio shows, there are not as many as we might want for a bunch of reasons. So this is quite interesting. Just for that, just from that standpoint. So, this is an episode of Calling All Cars. This is from December 13th, 1933. It's called The York Gang Hold Up. And the only two actors that are listed for this are Charles Frederick Lindsay, who is the narrator, and Jesse Rosenquist, who is the dispatcher, and probably other people are playing these parts, but they are not identified as often as in the case for these kinds of radio shows in the early 30s. Here you go. Calling all cars, The York Gang Hold Up.
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Equipment police calling all cars, attention all cars, broadcast 6 regarding a holdup on Terminal Island just before noon. There's two bandits. Number one, dark complexion, Mexican or Filipino, about 20 years of age, wearing a dark suit and gray cap. Number two is also dark, wearing a gray suit and gray cap. These men may be heading north toward Los Angeles. Keep your eyes open, boys. That's all. Rolls and quotes.

0: Mrs. Hazel Berg, living in Hollywood, is awakened at 2 a.m. by the ringing of her telephone.
1: Hello?
2: Goodbye, Hazel. This is Virginia. I turn on the gas. I'm dying. But before I leave this world, I hate so much. I wanted to say goodbye to you. Goodbye, dear.
1: Oh, hello? Hello, Virginia. Hello. Oh, operator, give me the police department. Quick, it's an emergency. Quick,
3: please. Police calling car 42, car 42. A woman committing suicide with gas. 7566 North Edinburgh in Hollywood.
4: That's us. Let's go.
0: Less than a minute after the emergency call was received by the police department, radio policeman crashed down the door, gave Virginia first aid treatment, and saved her life. A few seconds longer, and it would have been too late. And because the police meet hundreds of emergencies like this every day, when seconds saved mean the difference between life and death, they specify Rio Grande cracked gasoline to power more police and emergency cars than any other brand. This emergency gasoline galvanizes into action at the touch of the stop. It accelerates so much faster than ordinary gasoline. Police and emergency car drivers in Los Angeles, Oakland, Berkeley, and many, many other cities, as well as deputy sheriffs in Maricopa County, Arizona, and many other counties where great distances must be covered at top speed, all swear by Rio Grande cracked gasoline as the fastest, most powerful, most efficient gasoline they have ever used. And every day, scores of motorists who try Rio Grande cracked gasoline for the first time get the thrill of police car performance in their own cars.

0: now it is our pleasure to introduce Chief of Detectives H.S. Seeger of the Los Angeles Police Department. Chief Seeger.
1: Good evening, friends. The law enforcement problems of the Los Angeles Police Department are complicated by the large colonies of foreign language speaking people in our city. These people do not always understand the work of our police officers. When our department attempts to solve a crime occurring in one of these foreign colonies, we meet many difficulties, as you will hear tonight. It is hard to make our mission understood, and it is even harder for our police officers to understand the meager explanations in a foreign tongue. Despite these handicaps, there are mighty few unsolved crimes of any magnitude. Our detectives must merely work harder and longer tracking down clues. Eventually, we always get the culprits. Tonight's case is a typical of the disadvantages under which our police work. The description of the bandits was so vague it seemed almost impossible that we could even locate them. The story of the missing Mexican sheiks that you are now about to hear is typical of the almost superhuman diligence of your police officers in working out a successful conclusion to a case that had no clues.

0: It is late morning of February 5th, 1930. Mrs. Tatinago, as is her custom, visits her branch bank on Terminal Island in Los Angeles Harbor.
1: Good morning, Mrs. Nago.
2: Oh, good morning, Priest.
1: What will it be this morning?
2: Oh, I think I take out money today. All money in bank.
1: Oh, today is your big banking day, isn't it?
2: Oh, yes. Today, many fishermen, many canary men, he pay off. He come eat at my extra special number one restaurant.
1: And you cash the checks, is that it?
2: Yes, I think maybe I wait for them.
1: Well, I can see what you get out of it. Making a bank for those boys.
2: Very fine man. Extra special. Come find Japanese fisherman. Come number one American fellow. Give money. Spend money. Last money in my restaurant.
1: Well, from what they tell me, they'd come anyway to eat your cooking.
2: Oh, you hear I good, very good.
1: And that's what they tell me.
2: Oh, very fine. You come to my place. I get you something nice. Oh, you like some special seaweed?
1: Seaweed? Well, not exactly.
2: Maybe so. You like fish. Oh, very good fish. Maybe so 8 months old. You like?
1: Well, I don't know, Mrs. Dago. You see, I'm not used to Oriental dishes. Well, here's your money. $1,000 in 10, 5, and $20 bills. Oh, yes. There's $100 worth of one.
2: You count him. They are right.
1: Yes, I counted it. It's right. Just $1,000.
2: Oh, very good.
1: Now, be careful of that money.
2: Oh, yes. I careful. I hold tight in hand.
1: All right. Goodbye.
2: Oh, goodbye. And you'll not forget. I made special number one Japanese dinner for you.
1: All right, Mr. Nago. I'll drop in and see you someday.
0: As Mrs. Nago leaves the bank and walks down the street toward her chop suey restaurant, a sedan, which has been parked across the street, makes a U-turn, passes the little Japanese woman, and comes to a stop a few feet ahead of her. A young man gets out and stands with one foot on the running board, talking to his companion at the wheel as Mrs. Nago approaches him. Then, just as she is passing...
3: Give to me that money. Keep your mouth shut, you.
4: Stop.
5: Can't get the board.
6: $0.17
2: for the registered letter. 20 cents in all. Oh, Miss Gordon. Stopping, mom.
6: Well, what's the matter, Mrs. Nago?
2: Oh, my dear money. All money I have. You grab money and run away. You're stopping, please.
6: What's this? Someone stole your money?
2: Yes, all money in the world. You got to take him from me. You stop him. You work for government. You're stopping,
6: please. Oh, but Mrs. Nago, I can't stop him. I only run the post office.
2: No. You work for Uncle Sam. You can't stop him. Please, stop.
6: Now, look, Mrs. Nago, pull yourself together. I can't do anything about it. But you run over to the fire engine house across the street.
2: Please?
6: Right over there, to the fire engine house. And you tell them, and they'll call the police.
2: They do?
6: Yes, now hurry.
2: Oh, thank you, Miss. Thank you, I'll go.
7: Oh, my boy. You never should have left an opening like that. 1, 2, 3. There, make that a king. There's two more. That wipes you off the board.
8: Yeah, I guess you got me that time.
7: Hey, look at that Jap woman streaking across the street. Oh, that truck nearly got her.
2: Oh, here's a fireman. Your help, please. I find very great trouble.
7: What's that?
2: Oh, man, he grabbed money from my hand. He ran away fast in out of over there.
7: What's that you say? You've been robbed?
2: Yes, I robbed. All money in world. I got no more money. Please, you're stopping. You made money. Come back.
7: How much money did he take?
2: Oh, maybe so. I think $1,000.
7: $1,000? What did he look like?
2: Oh, he's dark. I think he made it so Mexican.
7: How was he dressed?
2: Brick.
7: What did he wear?
2: He wearing gray suit, cop suit, I think.
7: What kind of a car was it?
2: Green.
7: What kind of a car?
2: Oh, automobile.
7: Yes.
2: Maybe so, bright green.
7: Anybody with him?
2: Yes, he have friend. Friend drive car very fast.
7: What did the friend look like?
2: He Mexican suit, maybe. He wear dark suit, cop suit, I think.
7: And which way did he go?
2: Oh, down that way.
7: Toward the drawbridge.
2: You think you'll find him. You're stopping him, maybe so. Bring back my money.
7: Oh, ma'am, I'll do the best I can. Give me the drawbridge. Hello? Harry? Christ, at the engine house. Say, Harry, a couple of Mexicans just pulled a strong-arm job down here and got away with a grand. Lift that bridge of yours, will you? Yeah. Yeah, I want to hold up all the traffic from the island until the Dicks can get over there from San Pedro. Yeah, I'm going to ring them right away.
0: Captain A.L. Gentry and Detectives Evans and Dunphy answer Captain Kreiss's call. Dunphy is detailed to keep a lookout in San Pedro for the car and occupants answering the Japanese woman's description. And Captain Gentry and Evans cross to Terminal Island on the ferry. At the open drawbridge, a long line of irate motorists greet them with honking horns as they are joined by officers George Finn and C.H. Hidley from the Wilmington station.
4: Hello, Captain. We've been waiting for you.
7: Hello, Finn. Got here as soon as we could.
5: Hey, come on. Let's get going.
7: All right. You'll be moving in a minute.
5: That's about time.
4: Hey, they're getting sort of restless back there, aren't
7: they? Well, a little delay won't hurt them any. Now, here's what I want you men to do.
4: Yes, sir?
7: We'll drop the bridge. Then sift this line of cars and trucks out. Get the license number and description of every car and the name and address of every occupant.
4: Yes, sir.
7: And if you find a light green sedan with two Mexicans or Filipinos in it, one dressed in a gray suit and the other in blue, both wearing caps, arrest them. Bring them in.
4: Right.
7: I doubt if you'll find them in this lineup, though. The chances are they've abandoned the car. Evans and I are going to take a look around the island and see if we can locate it.

0: long appears where the great liners lie moored after their journeys from the Orient and the South Seas and up and down the docks where scrubby tuna clippers sway at their moorings, Gentry and Evans search for the robbers. Their hunt leads them past warehouses that smell of cargo from far places of the earth and through streets where the fishermen are drying their nets, past canneries and past lumber freighters. Finally, as they turn into Seaside Avenue...
1: Say, Captain, this might be it.
2: What?
1: You see that sedan down there? Parked right in the middle of the street. Both front doors are swinging open.
2: Yes, sir. Say, we'll have a look at that.
1: No, that couldn't be it. The description is light green. This car's blue.
2: Oh, that don't mean nothing. That poor Jap woman was probably so scared she couldn't tell the difference between light green and dark blue. Come on, let's have a look.
1: Okay.
2: Looks like somebody left it in a hurry. They've been running it fast. That radiator's hot. Who's it registered to?
1: Let's see. Now, you might know it's a rented car. California Auto Park in San Pedro.
2: I'm going to ask that woman over on the porch there if she saw anybody in the car.
1: Okay.
2: Pardon me, ma'am. You know who owns this car?
3: No, sabe.
2: Did you see anybody leave it there?
3: Sí, dos hombres.
2: Two men, eh?
3: Sí.
2: What'd they look like? Were they Mexicans?
3: Maybe.
2: How were they dressed?
3: One, he wear gray suit. Other, he wear blue.
2: Well, did they wear caps?
3: Sí. You know him?
2: No. Do you?
3: No, sabe.
2: Do they live around here?
3: No, sabe.
2: Well, ever see him around before?
3: No, sabe.
2: Well, that's good enough. Thanks. Well, Evans, the description tallies. I guess this is the buggy we're looking for.
1: A lot of good it'll do. These mugs didn't give the right names when they rented it, I'll bet.
2: Well, we'll follow it up anyway. I'm going to phone the California Auto Park and see who rented this car. In the meantime, you'd better dust and photograph what fingerprints you can find.
1: Right.

0: The auto park manager informs Captain Gentry that the car was rented by one J. Colano of 8328 Street, San Pedro. On the way back from Terminal Island, the detectives check this address and discover that it's a school building. They return discouraged to the San Pedro police station to determine their line of action.
1: Well, we're pretty much up the well-known tree. Phony address, phony name without a doubt. And they didn't catch a shadow of a suspect while they were sifting at the drawbridge. Those birds must have abandoned the car and come over to town on the foot ferry. They're probably miles away by now.
2: You're forgetting one thing, Gentry.
1: What's that?
2: Those prints I photographed this afternoon.
1: Yeah, if the guys have ever been up before, well, they may help us.
2: Well, anyway, it's not as bad as it could be.
3: Oh, hello, boys.
1: Hello, Sebastian. How's the merchant's patrol?
3: Okay. I dropped over from the island to get the latest dope on the crime.
2: Well, there isn't much dope. We found an abandoned car with some prints on it.
3: Well, that's something. I've been up at the bridge with the boys checking cars.
1: You didn't have to do that. You're paid to guard warehouses, not to do our work for us.
3: Well, I wanted to get in on the excitement.
1: Yeah, from all I hear, there wasn't any.
3: Well, not very much. But I thought I'd drop over and give you some dope I got on the hunch.
2: Mm-hmm. Still playing hunches, Sebastian?
3: Yeah. Sometimes they're a good idea. Well, I don't know whether this is worth a nickel to you, but a few days ago, I saw a couple of Mexican sheiks over on the island that were dressed like the ones described in this holdup.
1: Yeah?
2: What were they doing?
3: Oh, they were innocent enough. Had a couple of girls with them. And they were taking pictures. But here's where the hunch comes in. Somehow, they didn't look on the up and up to me, so I took the license number of the coupe they were driving. I got it here someplace. You want it?
1: Sure.
3: Here it is. Here. 5 Edward 1495. Hey, wait a minute. I put down that number again while I was checking at the bridge. I'm sure I did, too. Wait till I look at this other list. Yes, sir, here it is. 5 Edward 1495. Chrysler coupe with two Mexican dames in it. Yeah, here's their name. Dolores Gonzalez driving, accompanied by Mona Martinez, both employed by the Gold Star Fish Cannery. They live up on 8th Street near the school.
2: Yeah, we know all about that school. That's where this guy who rented the car lives.
1: You'd better hop up there to the girls' rooms and see if you can find them, Evans. Try to wire Sacramento and get the registration on this license number.

0: The Department of Motor Vehicles quickly replies to Captain Gentry's query with the information that license 5E1495 is registered to Dolores Gonzalez at an address on 3rd Street in San Francisco. In the meantime, Detective Evans is calling at the girl's lodging.
1: Yes?
2: You the landlady here?
1: I am.
2: I'm trying to locate Dolores Gonzalez and Mona Martinez. They live here, don't they?
1: Well, they did.
2: What do you mean?
1: They checked out a half hour ago.
2: They did?
1: That's what I said.
2: You know where they went?
1: No. And this ain't no information booth for their boyfriend.
2: Wait a minute. Don't shut that door in my face. I'm not a boyfriend of theirs. I'm a police officer.
1: A police officer? Oh, I always knew them two would get into some kind of trouble.
2: No, they're not in trouble. I want to question them.
1: Well, they ain't here. I told you that.
2: Are you sure of that?
1: Sure, I'm sure of it. Oh, here's the money they paid the rent with.
2: Here, just a minute. Let me see that dough. New $1 bills. Five of them. I'll give you a $5 bill for them.
1: What for?
2: Because I want them.
1: Well, all right, I guess, if your five's good money.
2: Well, if it isn't, you can always find me at the police station. Look here, you said something about the boyfriends of these two girls. Did they have many?
1: Oh, it wasn't the number. It was the kind there was.
2: What do you mean?
1: Oh, a couple of sheiks used to hang around here most of the time.
2: What'd they look like?
1: They was Mexican. One was sort of dark and the other was lighter, with curly hair.
2: You don't have a picture of them, do you?
1: Why should I have a picture of them?
2: Well, I just wondered. Did the girls have any pictures of them?
1: They was always taking pictures. That Dolores girl had a roll of film in her hand today when she paid me the rent.
2: Oh, she did?
1: Yes, she did. Look here, I don't see where this is getting anybody, and I got a lot of work to do.
2: Quite all right. You told me all I want to know.
1: Why, I haven't told you a thing.
2: That's what you think. Thanks very much.
3: Good day.
1: Well, I declare.
0: The landlady's dollar bills bear the same serial numbers as the money issued to Mrs. Nargo. Every drugstore and Kodak store in San Pedro is searched for the roll of film. Every traffic policeman and motorcycle patrolman is furnished with the number of the Chrysler Coupe on their daily hot sheet of wanted cars. San Francisco police are asked to watch for the two girls in the coupe, and police in Ventura, Santa Barbara, San Luis Obispo, every town between San Francisco and Los Angeles are requested to be on the lookout. The following morning, Lieutenant Barlow, police department fingerprint expert, sends his report to Captain Gentry, who is opening it just as Evans bursts into his office.
2: Well, here they are.
4: What?
2: Why, the missing pictures.
4: Where'd you get them?
2: Picked them up at the Green Cross drugstore. They were in the name of that Gonzalez girl.
4: Oh, that's swell. I say, look here. Barlow reports that the prints on that car are the same as those of Paul Jajula, alias J. Colano.
2: Well, I'll be. Used his old aliases when he rented the car.
4: Yep. He's on parole now after serving time for a robbery job in 1928.
2: Up to his old tricks again, eh?
4: Looks like it. Say, here's a kick.
2: Yeah?
4: Oh, this is good. His address entered on his police record is 832 8th Street. At school again. Well, let's have a look at those pictures.
2: Yeah, here they are. Two women and two guys.
4: Well, so far so good. They fit the description. Yeah, here's the wavy-haired one wearing the gray suit and the darker one in the blue suit.
2: Yeah, and look at this. The wavy-haired one poses full face with one of the dames in this picture. And then in this one, he poses profile. That's as good as shooting him for the mug book. If we can find a mug on him, it'll be a cinch to identify him.
4: Well, one of these guys is Colano. The question is, which one?
2: Better get Barlow to send you his mug.
4: I'll do that right away. And you take these snaps over to the island and see if you can get an identification from the Japanese woman. Oh, yeah, and you'd better stop in on that landlady and the parking station manager. See if they recognize him, too.
2: Right.
0: Mrs. Nargo, the distraught victim of the robbery, is doubtful in her identification of the man in the blue suit, but is certain that the one in the gray suit is the same as the criminal who seized her money. The landlady identifies the curly-haired man as Dolores' boyfriend and the darker one as Mona's sweetie. The manager of the auto-renting park identifies the darker suspect as Colano, the man who rented the car. But the police are stopped when they try to identify the curly-haired man in the gray suit. Then, the next day, as traffic officer L.H. Bowden stands his watch at 6th and Spring in Los Angeles.
5: Hey, buddy. What are that green suit going down Spring?
6: Okay, jump on. What's that?
5: I wanted car, and they didn't stop.
6: Well, you can't get through that traffic on 5th. Here we are.
4: Pull over to the curb.
3: Who, me?
4: Yes, you. The big idea of not stopping when I blew my whistle.
3: Were you whistling at me?
4: Yes, I was.
3: Dolores never stop when men whistle at her.
4: Well, she better stop when the man wears a badge. I gotta put you girls under arrest.
3: Arrest? What for?
1: Well, we stop with that light back there.
4: Yeah, I know. It ain't that. This car is wanted.
3: Wanted by who?
4: Wanted by the police.
3: Oh, but this is my car. It's not stolen. It's mine. Hey, we ain't done nothing.
4: Well, I can't help that, girl. I gotta take you in.
0: Loudly protesting their innocence, the two girls are booked at Central Station and then transferred to San Pedro, where they are questioned.
1: Ah, come on, boys. What's the big idea of pinching Dolores and me? We ain't done nothing.
2: Nobody said you have, Mona. We just want to ask you some questions, that's all.
7: Yeah, and show you some pictures.
1: Pictures? What kind of pictures?
7: Oh, some friends of yours.
1: Some friends of mine? Who?
2: Did you ever see this guy before?
1: Him? No. Never saw him before in my life.
7: Sure of that? How come he's posing with you in this shop?
1: Oh, say, what's the idea of copying our pictures,
2: Oh, you can have them back after we're through with them.
7: Sure you can. But right now, we're interested in this guy in the picture with you. Pretty cheeky-looking boyfriend, ain't he, Mona?
1: Yeah, he's okay, but he ain't mine.
2: No? Who's is he?
1: Dolores. We just posed that way for fun.
7: Yeah? Who took the picture?
1: Dolores.
2: Sure it wasn't this guy.
1: Why, who's that?
2: Oh, come on, Mona. You wouldn't fool us now, would you?
1: Well, I don't know who he is. I never saw him before.
7: Well, how about you, Dolores? We found a money order for $25 in your purse, made out to a Julia Gonzalez in Puerto Rico and signed by Ignacio Gonzalez. Who is this Ignacio Gonzalez, Dolores? Your brother?
3: I haven't got any brothers. He's a close friend of mine.
7: How come you got the money order?
3: He asked me to send it.
2: How'd you pay for it? And new dollar bills?
3: What do you mean?
7: Maybe the dollar bill was taken from that poor Japanese woman a couple of days ago on the island, eh?
3: Say, what are you trying to pull off? I don't know nothing about no new dollar bills or hold up.
2: Who is Ignacio Gonzalez, Dolores?
3: Just a friend of mine.
7: Is this a picture of him?
3: Madre, how did you...
2: Never mind how he got them. Who is this man in the gray suit? Is this Ignacio Gonzalez?
3: No, I tell you, I never saw him before.
2: Well, you must have. Well, here's a picture of your friend Mona and him, and Mona tells us you took the picture. Now, who is this chief, Dolores? What's his name?
3: Well, we call him Buddy. That's the only name we know. He's a friend. He's been visiting down here from San Francisco. But it ain't done nothing. You can't pin anything on him.

0: convinced that the man in gray is the same Ignacio Gonzalez, whose name appears on the money order in Dolores' purse, Captain Gentry has Los Angeles and San Francisco check their mug books for the man. A couple of days later, the records from San Francisco arrive, and the police pictures check with the snapshots. After 4 days, the girls are released for insufficient evidence and declare they are leaving for San Francisco at once. Gentry asks the San Francisco police to keep a lookout for the girls' coupe and also to watch the Gonzalez girls' address in the northern city. A week later, as Detectives George P. Wafer and P.H. Keneally are cruising the waterfront in a radio car looking for stolen automobiles, they pick up Dolores and Mona parked in their Chrysler coupe. They arrest the girls on suspicion of robbery, send them to the station, and remain on watch near the Chrysler. Shortly, a big sedan comes up beside the coupe.
1: Hey, Dolores, what are you doing? You're sleeping?
2: Just a minute, boys. We want to talk to you.
3: Hey, stop. We're police officers.
0: Threading their way at breakneck speed through the narrow streets around the waterfront, the police car follows the fleeing sedan. It goes fast as the pace of the police car and smashes into the rear fender of the sedan before it can be stopped.
2: Well, this baby won't run away anymore.
4: Dead?
2: Look at him, 4 bullets in the head.
4: Yeah, but there were 2. Where's the other one?
2: He must have jumped out as they hit the curb. Come on, he can't be far away.
0: In the wrecked car, Detectives Wafer and Keneally find the body of Killane, apparently shot at the wheel as he sought to escape. But Ignacio Gonzalez had escaped in the darkness, and although police scoured the vicinity, he was not found. But so extensively did we advertise for him, and so persistent was our search that nearly a year later, when he was admitted to a hospital in Stockton for treatment of a minor injury, he was promptly recognized and arrested. Gonzalez was a confirmed criminal who had been arrested 11 times in 5 years. This time he was convicted on a charge of first-degree robbery, and it is doubtful if the parole board will again release such a habitual offender from his present home in San Quentin Penitentiary.
5: Thank you, Chief Seeger.

Ladies and gentlemen, Chief Sigur has been talking tonight to an audience of millions of people, which includes many boys and girls who are anxious to help the police departments of their cities enforce the laws and capture criminals. The Rio Grande Junior Police Department has enrolled hundreds of thousands of these boys and girls on the side of law and order. Rio Grande supplies police badges, detective microscopes, fingerprint outfits, and other detective and G-Man paraphernalia free to all members. 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

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That's all. Roll.

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1: Okay, you have just heard the York Gang holdup from December 13, 1933, from a show called Calling All Cars. And I play this because I thought it illustrated how comfortable, basically, the I would say the Los Angeles audience was with the idea of immigrant neighbors, of immigrant people living there. I think we'll close up at this point, and we'll be ending with another one of my favorite Sly Stone songs. Everybody is a star. You are listening to WBAI New York, 99.5 FM, part of the Pacifica Radio Network. My name is Anne Marie Hendrickson. The name of the show is A Mansion for the Rat. I will be back here next week with something. And right after this show, I believe I'm followed by WBAI Playhouse, which, oh, my goodness, what a treat. Anyhow, good night. Good night and good luck. Did you all watch, did you all turn in CNN last night and see the George Clooney's Good Night and Good Luck? I hope you did. Anyhow, good night.

Sly Stone, still dead. You're tuned to WBAI New York, 99.5 FM, streaming at WBAI.org. Yes, that episode of Mansion for the Rat was from June of last year. Well, ordinarily, as regularly scheduled, I should say, is Gray Zone Radio. However, they did not have enough material to put an hour together today, so I'm going to present to you a program that was on, I believe, yesterday afternoon that we like to put in the Gray Zone slot when the Gray Zone is not available. Clearing the Fog, Margaret Flowers. And let's see, what else is in our terrific lineup tonight? We've got for you Capitalism, Race, and Democracy at 2 o'clock. At 3 o'clock, it's an encore presentation of From the Soundboard with Reggie Johnson. Shenu Living at 5 a.m. and Rick Smith coming your way at 6. That's our big lineup here tonight. So stick around for some enlightenment over WBAI in New York.

0: if you understood what they do. If for you it was so clear, if you knew they shut down the factory in an economic ruse. If you could kiss the cheek of the child in the sweatshop that made your shoes. Every time we went to war to fight our evil foes, they told you we were really fighting for the good of CEOs. If you could feel the hunger of the many, see the riches of the few. If they told it like it is, what if you knew?
1: 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I'm Margaret Flowers. So this week, I interviewed Anthony Carreffa Rogers-Wright. Anthony is an international climate and environmental liberation advocate and a racial justice practitioner. He's also a writer who frequently publishes in Black Agenda Report. I spoke to him about a recent article that he had published there called The Commodification of Social Justice or Saving the Data Center Subject from the Elite Capture of the Climate Industry. And I felt like this was an important article because it provides an analysis that can be applied to a wide range of movements. But Anthony really focused on the organic grassroots data center fights that have been having some really significant successes around the country and how that has attracted attention from the opportunists, political parties, and big environmental groups that view this struggle as a way for them to get involved and use it to raise more funds or to make themselves more relevant, as Anthony talks about. So I hope you'll stick around for that interview. A big part of what we discuss is kind of the nonprofit industrial complex and the corporatization of that. And if you're not aware of that, I think that's important to understand because Anthony really sees this data center struggle, because it's so broad, as a struggle that should be encouraged and could be expanded, you know, through working with folks who are involved in those struggles at the grassroots level, not like the nonprofits coming in and trying to tell them what to do, but working with them to make more connections that folks may not be aware of and to build a broader movement for transformation in our country, which is so desperately needed. So before I get to that interview, I want to talk about a few things that are in the news, and I'll begin with a couple of things relevant to the data centers. One is that the National Congress of Native Americans head Larry Wright Jr. announced at a meeting last November that Native American nations should be courting data centers because Native American nations have their own sovereignty and they can provide permits to these data centers more quickly. At that meeting, data centers were actually protested by some folks who said you can't drink data, rightly so. And so there is some division within Native American nations over the issue of data centers, but folks in what is now Oklahoma are taking action. The Cherokee Nation, which is very large, has banned hyperscale data centers, although they did put in a caveat that, you know, with proper consultation, they could permit them. And then the Seminole and the Kickapoo also put in place bans against hyperscale data centers. And then one of the things that Anthony talks about with data centers, one of the reasons why we oppose them, and there is such widespread opposition to them, is that data centers threaten our water supply. A big part of that is because they use a tremendous amount of water. But there are other ways that they threaten our water too, because data centers also require a significant amount of power. And so power infrastructure that was getting ready to be decommissioned because it's old or polluting is now going to continue to be used. And in particular, coal, you know, is very dirty. Fracking oil and gas is very dirty and pollutes our water. And so coal plants are going to be part of the infrastructure to power these data centers. Just last week, I think it was in Gary, West Virginia, residents sued or submitted a lawsuit against Tayshan Coal in federal court for contaminating their water supply. Their city had a recent groundwater report that found that the groundwater supply lies below two valleys that have been filled with coal refuse and slurry. And also the city's well house has been flooded with coal refuse on a number of occasions. And so their water has been contaminated by Taishan coal, and they're demanding that the coal company guarantee that they have clean water for their city. Now, this makes me think of the discussion I had last week with Maya Van Rossum about the Green Amendment for Our Generations campaign, where people are passing constitutional amendments at the state level to grant the right to clean water, clean air, and a healthy environment. And that would really give these folks in Gary, West Virginia, some real power to challenge Taishan. But hopefully this case sounds like they have some pretty good data backing up their complaint. So hopefully that will go through. And then, of course, the data center will worsen the climate crisis because it is so water and energy intensive. And the climate crisis is already causing water shortages. As we go into this El Nino, it's already predicted to be very severe. And although we've seen some pretty significant heat waves and drought and wildfires, they say that's really just the beginning. But Puerto Rico is a place that is really suffering right now from water shortages. About a quarter of Puerto Rico is in a severe drought, and more than 180,000 customers in Puerto Rico are facing 48-hour water interruptions on a rotating schedule because of the shortage of water. At the same time, wealthy developers are trying to come in and build a large resort, like 3-mile-long coastal swath resort. Even though there isn't water to supply this resort, they're still trying to push that through. So there's a lot of opposition to try to protect the water and oppose this in Puerto Rico. And they have a coalition called We Demand Water. And there are other groups that have joined that. And they want to put the water control back into the hands of the people, not privatize it, and make sure that they can meet their needs. The infrastructure hasn't been kept up, and so all of this is compounding the drought that they're experiencing right now. And I wanted to point out a new campaign called 4 Billion Dead. The website is 4billiondead.org. And this is based on a planetary solvency report, which is done by the Institute and Faculty of Actuaries. So these are professional bodies that are supposed to determine risk, both in the United Kingdom, where they're based, and internationally. And so they looked at what we could be facing based on how high the temperature goes above pre-industrial temperatures. So we've already passed 1.5 degrees Celsius above pre-industrial temperatures. That was a level that the Paris Agreement was supposedly going to try to prevent. They now say that a 2.4 degrees Celsius rise is unstoppable, and that there's concerns that we're on track for a 3 degrees Celsius rise or more by 2050. That's 24 years away. And so what they're saying is that if we go above 2 degrees Celsius, and it sounds like that's pretty guaranteed, we're going to see a severe reduction in critical ecosystem services, major extinction events in some geographies, frequent global food and water crises, severe socio-political fragmentation, and failure of vulnerable states in significantly impacted areas. And they're predicting about, I think, a 25% decline in populations, about 2 billion people that would die if we go above 2 degrees Celsius. If we get to 3 degrees or more by 2050, they're predicting a 50%+ reduction in the global human population as well as in global GDP. So that's 4 billion people that would be dead, and that's why they call it 4billiondead.org. They're providing resources there. They really want to educate the public about this because, as Anthony talks about, the climate crisis has really fallen off of the radar for people. There's so much going on right now with the economic insecurity, the attacks on really everything that we need to live, and all the wars that are going on. So, you know, this has fallen off, but folks really need to understand what we're facing here. and take action to try to mitigate the climate crisis as much as we can, but really we need to be focused on adaptation right now and taking measures to protect our communities. Let's see, the trade talks between the United States and Canada have collapsed late last week. On, I think it was Friday of last week, the Prime Minister of Canada, Mark Carney, was reporting that he felt like things were going really well and they'd made some significant progress and they were close to an agreement. And then I guess from what Carney reported, there were some last minute changes that the United States tried to put in there, and that caused the Prime Minister to cancel that proposal for those trade talks.

0: 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I'm Margaret Flowers.
1: And now I turn to my guest, Anthony Carreffa Rogers-Wright. Anthony is an international climate and environmental liberation advocate, a racial justice practitioner, and a writer and a policy expert residing in the United States. He's an active member of the Black Alliance for Peace and the Movement for Black Lives, and he has a radio program, Full Spectrum with Anthony Rogers-Wright, that airs on WPFW. Anthony, thank you so much for taking time to speak with me today.
2: Oh, my friend, it's always so good to be on with you. Thanks for having me.
1: Oh, thank you. And I'm so glad that you reached out to me. You recently wrote an article that was published in Black Agenda Report, The Commodification of Social Justice, or Saving the Data Center Subject from the Elite Capture of the Climate Industry. And there's so much to unpack. I'm really glad you shared that article with me about this new fight and where the movements are and where we need to go. So I was wondering, can we start out by talking a little bit about the genesis of the data center fight? Where did we first kind of see these movements rising up, and who was part of them?
2: Well, that's actually the good news, right? The good news is that it was extremely organic. The winds that we were noticing across the country, funnily enough, an industry-backed report called Data Center Watch started reporting on all of these winds coming from grassroots, many rural communities. And at one point, I believe in one quarter in 2025, about $70 billion of data center investments were stopped and blocked by these local people just coming together and saying, we don't want these things anywhere near us or in our communities. And this was due, of course, to rising electricity prices. And then, of course, the environmental impacts, chief among them, the massive amount, the profligate amount of water usage for data centers. We would see articles featuring rather affluent white people in the South who like moved out of the cities to their retirement homes only to turn their faucets on and there'll be there being no water pressure because they lived proximate to a data center.
1: Wow.
2: So right. So it was impacting so many different people across race, across class, and then it kind of like, you know, exploded to being the ubiquitous issue that it is, you know, currently. I mean, I was just reading an article yesterday, Margaret, that based in Texas, and there was a quote from a rural white Texan who said, "We are not liberal, woke liberal Marxists, but we are considering voting for a Democrat." Greg Abbott is the current governor of Texas. They were considering voting against him on the issue of data centers because they believe that he's too beholden to big tech. So it's now, as you know, I mean, you can't turn on the news without hearing a story about AI, a story about data centers. And the issue is certainly going to impact the upcoming midterm elections.
1: Right, right. And I want to get into that a little bit, but just kind of what are the polls are showing? What do they show about the opposition to data centers?
2: Oh, my goodness. This is a very good question. I like to refer to it as tripartisan agreement in opposition to data centers. So it's over 70% of Democrats oppose them. Over 70% of independents oppose them, and over 60% of Republicans oppose them. So that's why I'm calling it tripartisan agreement. And I challenge anyone to find an issue in this country right now where, you know, we all know how politically divided the nation is right now. But right. I challenge anyone to find an issue that is uniting people like this one. So it's really extraordinary.
1: Right, right. And the data center fight is a really big one. You wrote that the data center impact many pillars of the U.S. society. Can you talk a little bit about how these data centers impact our society?
2: Yeah. Well, I mean, we can start with the economics, right? I mean, here we are. We just got the news yesterday that our nation is $40 trillion in debt. You and I both have children, and we're doing our very, very best to rob their future, right? For

0: $30 trillion in debt. What makes that even more perilous is the fact that right now, about 60% of the U.S. economy is being held by seven corporations. For some reason, Margaret, they're known as the Magnificent Seven. Mm-hmm. And this is like Meta, the Alphabet Group, who basically runs Google, Nvidia, Microsoft, Musk's group, Bezos's group, and I'm forgetting the seventh one. It might be the gentleman who founded Oracle, right?
1: Right.
0: And we know that we are in an AI bubble. I mean, it's obvious. Economists agree that if just one of those Magnificent Seven corporations fails, this is going to be very, very, very bad for the entire economy. So that's the macro elements of it. It's only a matter of when this thing bursts. By some estimates, the AI bubble is about larger than the subprime mortgage crisis that took place, obviously, 2006 through 2008, and then eight times larger than the dot-com bubble that burst in the early 2000s, right? Or the 1990s, I should say. And so from a macro sense, if one of these things fails, what happens after that, Margaret? Like, you know, right. People are now already asking the questions to lawmakers or in candidates, will you commit to not bailing these people out, right? If they go broke. And the thing that's making it even more perilous is our friends in the People's Republic of China, a nation that actually takes care of its people. What they're doing right now is they're flooding the United States with cheap open source AI,
1: which is
0: already messing with the profits of these Magnificent Seven that got so much investment. But as it is with all investors, they eventually want a return on that investment.
1: Right.
0: The market with cheap AI that is really interrupting that. So that's the macro.
1: Right.
0: We also know people who live within 5 miles of a data center in the largest grid operator, PJM. People who lived within 5 miles of a data center have seen their electricity bills go up 267%.
1: Wow.
0: And so, you know, so that's the economics of it. Obviously, at a time when the economy is not the economy has never worked for poor and working class people, right? But particularly now with the tariffs and all the shenanigans of the White House, this is really, really, really stressful. That brings us to the environmental aspects of it, because you need power and you need to be able to keep lights and on and electricity running when you're dealing with extreme heat. We know that July was the second warmest July in the history of the world. Extreme heat makes people more susceptible, especially those with pre-existing conditions, to what I like to call climate morbidity. You need to keep on your air conditioning, to keep on your fans, to keep on your dialysis machines, and everything else you need just for basic living standards, right? If you can't afford your electricity bill, you can't keep your food preserved and you can't keep yourself alive. And unfortunately, we live in a nation where there are shutoffs, right? Especially in the South. If you don't pay your bill, the lights are going off. That's it. That's that. Some states don't even have, you know, a few months where shutoffs are prohibited, right? So 267% increase in your power bills is forcing people to make a lot of hard choices. Food is more expensive, gas is more expensive, etc. So that's the environmental aspect of it. But then we also know that these data centers are relying heavily on fossil fuels, right? They're the confluence, Margaret, of big tech and big oil and gas, I should say, really, really it presents a clear and present danger to our planet and to all species that reside on this planet.
1: Yeah.
0: These things are spewing methane gas in amounts that we have never, ever seen. And we also know that methane gas in the short term is 80 times more heat trapping than carbon dioxide. But also now we're hearing things like, let's reopen closed nuclear power plants to provide energy. Right? Let's keep coal plants going. Here in Omaha, where I live, a coal plant in the blackest part of the entire state, historic North Omaha, was scheduled to be shut down 10 years ago, and they just announced that they are going to keep it running. And we believe that this is due to the rise in interest in data centers in the state of Nebraska, and they need to keep that coal plant going, primarily to accommodate energy appetite of these data centers. So, okay. We've got economics, we've got environmental, and of course, I would be remiss if I didn't mention the profligate water use, right? These things need a lot of water to be able to cool their systems down, right? And at a time when the United Nations has told us that, it's not that we're in global water scarcity, we are in a situation of global water bankrupt, where we're going to be competing with data centers for, as our indigenous comrades remind us, water is life. Here in an agricultural state like Nebraska, farmers that are already hurting, as I mentioned, due to the economic shenanigans coming out of the White House, are already hurting. We're going to lose a lot of small family farms this year, Margaret, right? Just because of economics. But now you're telling them that they have to compete with hyperscale data centers for water, So anyway, it's a confluence of many, many, many challenges happening contemporaneously that's putting, as always, the little person most at risk. Poor and working class people who are not healthy, and here we go again. Yeah.
1: Right. And I'm just guessing, but the way that things go in the United States, these data centers are being given all kinds of concessions by the local governments and state governments. I imagine that they may have better infrastructure for power, that they may be prioritized if we start seeing strains on our grid.
0: Yeah.
1: Do you see the same thing coming?
0: Well, it's funny that you say that. So here in Nebraska, more economic shenanigans. We went from a $1.6 billion surplus to now about a $1 billion deficit in the state. Okay. Now, to put that into perspective, our governor, who's also starting to feel the heat from, Republicans, Democrats, and independents alike, he just signed an executive order that would end tax incentives for data centers moving forward. That's very nice and all. However, we had something, it's called the Imagine Nebraska Act, that gave data centers all kinds of money. Margaret, to put it into perspective, in the last 5 years, the amount of tax incentives that these data centers have received is more than the state deficit.
1: Wow.
0: Right? So,
1: hey, where did that money go?
0: Exactly. Now the governor does have the option of calling in those tax incentives and saying, hey, pay up, because of course the data centers didn't fulfill their end of the bargain, which was, here you go, all these jobs that were supposed to be created, right? All of these incentives, that never happened. So that gives you a sense of where we are there. They're getting all kinds of incentives because under the false pretense of, we will bring more taxes into your state or into your county, right? Now, the Loudoun County in Virginia, not far away from you, they're basically saying, it's not worth it. It's not worth it. The taxes you're bringing in, it's not worth it. We're not getting a good return on investment. Kids aren't sleeping because these things are loud and they go on and on and on and on. The emissions, and they just feel like they got screwed and made a bad decision. So, I think that's also an element of why you see so much pushback. It's sort of like big tech is coming in, basically bought us off, bribed many of our lawmakers, and we're not getting anything in return that makes it worth it to give up our way of ways of life.
1: Right. And not only bribed lawmakers, but I understand through Whitney Webb's writing that in the Columbus, Ohio Valley area, I think it was Les Wexner, was able to come in and actually create a corporation that took over the government of New Albany. Yes. And they have the highest concentration of data centers there. So they've privatized government. And I'm sure that they're looking at other places where they can do that as well.
0: This is where it gets a bit scary. And I'll send it to you after we're done speaking. We've been sending comrades, into some of these trade group meetings, infiltrating them to get us information. We'll get to the organizing opportunity in a moment, but this is what it's come to, right? Like we've been sending comrades in incognito, and by some reports, data center corporations are looking to basically privatize water right? Mm-hmm. So basically take over utility districts so that they don't have to deal with water regulations anymore. Now if that is allowed to happen, right? We always talk about, you know, public power, which is of course very, very important. We want to socialize power. We want energy to be more democratic, energy democracy, right? But now we got to start talking about public water, right? Because if we allow big tech to take over our water districts, we are going to be in really, really, really bad shape. Yeah. It goes back to what my Holocaust surviving environmental economics professor told me back in grad school, Helena Brown. And I'm aging myself here. This is during the second Iraq war. And she said, if you think wars over oil are bad, wait till you see wars over water.
1: Right. So now that this has become kind of a hot issue, it started as a very kind of organic grassroots movement. We're in, as you mentioned, the midterms, the elections are coming up. You write about in this article about this becoming a culture war tool. Can you talk about that?
0: Well, yes. I mean, if we are not careful, right? I mean, there are a few things that that concern me. One is that we get into a situation of NIMBYism. Right. And NIMBYism being not in my backyard. I'll give you an example. We know that the Dakota Access Pipeline was originally slated to go through a majority white community, right, in Bismarck. That community said, no, we don't want it going through our community. And then, of course, we know where the Dakota Access Pipeline ended up being built, in indigenous sovereign tribal territory.
1: Right.
0: And those people who didn't want it in Bismarck weren't exactly standing with us against the Dakota Access Pipeline, right?
1: Right.
0: What we're seeing right now is that rural folk, this is a poll that Politico just put out, 51% of rural folk oppose data centers being near them, compared to only 38% of people living in urban environments, right? Mm-hmm. So, and I'll give the case of Nebraska. In Nebraska, I believe 11 of our counties have achieved or passed a data center moratorium. None of the urban areas have. None. Mm-hmm. None. So if we allow it to become a tool of NIMBYism, right there, it becomes a culture war situation of pitting rural, poor and working class white folk against more diverse urban folk. And with that will come, those urban folk want it to be in rural communities because they don't respect our values, our Christian values, whatever. And we just can't let that happen, because we've seen it happen too many times, Margaret, you know, where one community gets to stop something at the expense of another community who either gets bamboozled, tricked, or otherwise fooled.
1: Absolutely. And also you write about kind of if a political party start to take this on, my guess is it becomes a tool much like we see with the reproductive rights issue, where it's like, we're going to talk about it and say how much we care about it, but we don't want to actually do anything about it because it works so well at election time.
0: Yes. No, exactly. And then the other thing we have to think about is, like, everybody wants big tech money, right? Like, this is something Democrats and Republicans can both agree, right? They both want money from big tech corporations, and big tech corporations have shown us they don't care who's in power. They care about who's going to serve them, right? We saw in the front row of Trump's inauguration, big tech, right? Yeah. Zuckerberg, Bezos, Musk, and others in the front row, right? And that was a signal right there that they're investing in Trump and all of his, economic adventures, we'll just call them. And so, you know, it's very, very political in the sense that it's more organized corporate greed. And you couple that with the feckless decision by the Supreme Court in the Citizens United case, unlimited amounts of money will get poured into races now. And that is also going to potentially impact the positions of candidates. We do have a few candidates with principles, but not enough of them.
1: So big tech is like the new AIPAC.
0: Oh my goodness. I mean, they make AIPAC blush. Okay. They make AIPAC blush. And you know, it's really, really interesting, like the dichotomy, right? We have what, you know, most of your listeners know my antipathy for the Democrat Party, but I like a few of them, right? Or I can put up with a few of them. And one of them is Ro Khanna, right? Congressman Ro Khanna represents Silicon Valley, which is a third of the United States economy in that one district, right? And he points this out all the time. Now, we believe Mr. Khanna has aspirations to run for president in 2028. I don't think that big tech will be donating to his campaign. Right? So yes, no, they are definitely bigger than AIPAC. But the other thing, Margaret, is that like they could be in cahoots with AIPAC, right?
1: Right.
0: Just like they're now in cahoots with big oil and big gas because they need the energy, you know? And here's one thing that I do want to bring up, though, because this is the most painful part. You know, we have for years kind of not seen eye to eye with our siblings in labor, in big labor, you know, as it pertains to fossil fuel infrastructure, right? Labor, for the most part, has not been on our side because, you know, these fossil fuel jobs, we have to be honest, they pay well, right? You don't need a college degree and you can still make a six-figure salary and retire in dignity. Big labor right now is like horny for data centers. These are more short-term construction jobs. And so it pits us against labor yet again, which is really not a fun thing at all. We don't want to be pit against people who we love, right? No. It's literally like a civil war, you know, like brother versus brother, sister versus sister. And but big labor has signaled that like they're all in for building data centers because that's like, you know, a contracts that they can get. I believe, as a matter of fact, one of the largest building trades has already signed, I believe, like a $1 billion project labor agreement with one of the big tech corporations. So, you know, this puts us in a very, very precarious position because, you know, let's keep it real. Big labor, they can put people on the ground, boots on the ground, and they can organize. And, you know, this is going to be something else that we have to navigate.
1: Right, right. So at a time when we need to be coming together, there's lots of ways this is creating division.
0: Yes.
1: And you write about the climate movement and your concerns about what you call the climate industry getting involved in this. Can you talk about that?
0: Yeah, I mean, you know, it kind of gives me some flashbacks from Standing Rock, right? I spent in total, you know, not in a row, about a month there, right? I'd go for a week, I'd leave for a week, et cetera, et cetera, because right. my son had just been born. And, you know, I was there. I'm not trying to say like, you know, I was there when it was cool. This is not what I mean. I was at CDGD. No, but what I am saying is that the organization I was with at the time, we actually were one of the first donors to when they were basically just asking for money for a boat to be able to observe construction activities, right? So, you know, I got sent out there to meet the late LaDonna Tubbles, who we miss and love immensely. Yeah. And I was walking with her and I said, hey, look, like this is going to start to get dangerous, you know? And she was like, you mean because there's going to be more security and more policing? And I said, no, because Big Green is going to come in and try to take over, right, you know, this right. situation. And as we saw when the Greens got involved, it really did change, you know, the culture. And I'm not saying that like indigenous folk were co-opted. I'm just saying that like it quickly shifted from a more militant, you are not building that thing here, to more of sort of like, oh, let's pray, let's, you know, be in peace. Mm-hmm. Now, a lot of money was made off of the Dakota Access Pipeline fight, right? A lot of money, a lot of donations, a lot of money changing hands. We don't know who got what and how it was distributed, but we do know that the Greens utilize the Dakota Access Pipeline to become more relevant. And we heard from, as I quote, an executive director of Bold Alliance, funnily enough, based here in Nebraska, right, say that the data center issue is a way for Greens to become relevant. Mm. And that means, you know, now we have an issue that we can go to philanthropy, right, funders, and ask for money for. For what exactly, we don't know. But what we do know is that the bigger environmental groups have all of a sudden jumped into this mix, and it's already taking away from the grassroots elements that were doing just fine, Margaret, before these environmental groups decided right. to get into the fray. So now what we're seeing instead of action, right, a lot of reports being written, you know, like right. conferences being had.
1: Things we can put on our grant application. Look what
0: things we can put on our grant applications, right. We are leading the data center fight. I mean, you even have had a gentleman from the Sierra Club, I believe I quote him in the piece, saying, yeah, it started organic, but we're here now to help give it structure. Really? they've been winning, dude. Like, so what structure are you going to give? Now, what also concerns me, Margaret, is that many of these groups are basically extensions of the Democrat Party. And right now, many of those people in the Democrat Party are negotiating with Republicans on what they refer to as permitting reform. But what we really know to be is deregulation of bedrock environmental laws like the National Environmental Policy Act, the Clean Air Act, the Clean Water Act, the Endangered Species Act, and this is critical, as especially for Indigenous people, the National Historic Preservation Act. They're looking to tweak it to make it easier to build things faster. That includes data centers, and many of these environmental groups that are now getting into the data center fray are proponents of permitting reform under the guise of this will help us to develop renewable energy more quickly. And here's also what's really scary is that more and more of these bigger environmental groups are now suggesting that, oh, no, we can just power data centers with renewable energy. Mm-hmm. Really? We've been fighting the fossil fuel industry this whole time, and we've been saying, like, keep it in the ground this whole time, Margaret, just to give renewable energy to big tech. And is anyone asking what the impacts that will have on Indigenous communities here in Africa and in Latin America because of all of the critical minerals mining that would need to happen to power data centers, all the land that would be used? So, that's what I meant by climate industry. They've turned, when you say we're going to use this issue to remain relevant, it sounds like a corporation more than it sounds like a civil society organization.
1: Right. And you compare foundations to hedge fund managers.
0: Yes. Yes. I mean, you know, you and I do not have access, Margaret. We can't just like go to a hedge fund person and say, hey, you know, we'd like you to invest in us, right? We both do programs that are more or less funded by the public. We don't have access to those hedge funds managers. And many of these big greens do. And in some cases, they literally are hedge fund managers, right?
1: Right.
0: You've got groups like the Natural Resource Defense Council, or NRDC, taking $100 million from the Bezos Earth Fund. That, wow. Jeff Bezos, you know, the guy who created Amazon. So that's literally a hedge fund manager right there. And what they do is they look for issues that are the new hot issues, like a stock, you know, or a commodity. And that's hence what I meant by the commodification of social justice. Oh, this is a cool issue. We will invest in it for now, right? We saw it happen with the Green New Deal, all this investment. Some people got to write books about it. You know, some people made a lot of money off of something that never actually came to pass, right? Because people thought it was like a cool thing and they were able to go to philanthropists and get invested in this. But like, we don't have that access, and neither do many of the grassroots environmental justice organizations, Indigenous-led organizations, women-led organizations, right? These hedge fund managers or philanthropists, as it were, specifically only invest in certain organizations. That is how an organization like EDF can afford to pay its executive director, Fred Krupp, $1.3 million a year. And I'll say it again. If a nonprofit can afford to pay one person on its staff $1.3 million a year, yes, I do think they should probably lose their nonprofit status.
1: Wow. And I think you made an important point of they're investing in it for now. So you write about issues being similar to sympathy compared to organizing opportunities that are more like empathy. I liked that framework. Can you talk a little bit about that for the listeners?
0: Yes, no, absolutely. Look, I look at data centers as an incredible organizing opportunity. I was just having a great discussion with my dear brother and comrade, David Cobb, about this. And David is a pure organizer. And it was like, look, I mean, we spoke earlier about tripartisan opposition. This is something that should really be compelling us to go into different communities and working with people who we may not have worked with previously, right? Because it's something that is impacting everybody at the same time. Now, this is also why it's important to, yes, be local in the fights with data centers, but also to be translocal, because as I was mentioning earlier, You have to know what grid operator you're in, right? You're in PJM, for instance. Right. A lot of people don't know who is like what their grid operator is, their RTO or ISO, they're sometimes called. Now, what makes this an incredible organizing opportunity, and I was in conversation recently with people in Minnesota and people in New Orleans who are fighting data centers. And I asked them, like, you know, y'all need to be working together. And they didn't understand why, because they're in the same grid, Margaret. They have the same grid operator. So that ought to say that if Minnesota stops data centers, that's great for Minnesota. But if New Orleans can't also stop them, people in Minnesota will still be impacted because they're in the same grid. We talked earlier about their electricity bills will also be impacted as well. So this is an organizing opportunity that should allow us to work regionally, you know, within our grid. And that's going to cross state lines, that's going to cross county lines, and hopefully bring people together in a way that we're broadening our base. You and I have spoken about it for many years, that the climate industry, as I called them, they suffer from what I call echo chamber organizing and echo chamber communications. They're largely speaking to people who already agree with them, right? But they're not base builders. And that might explain why climate has dropped to like 15th on voters' priorities, right? Yeah. 15th. And so this is an opportunity to change that in a way that I don't think we have ever seen. As I mentioned earlier, you know, the amount of opposition across party lines proves that, right? Right. If a governor in a state like Texas, a Republican governor, is potentially going to lose an election over the subject of data centers, that's like basically the door is open, and how we walk through that door is going to determine a lot of things. Because again, it's data centers now, but if we build that broad base, you know, we can get all kinds of things. Rural people, Margaret, are also suffering from inadequate access to healthcare, right? Oh, just like urban folk are. Right, in a big way, right? Yeah. So that could be you start with data centers, and then you start talking with each other about, you know, what's your situation like with your access to healthcare and whatnot. Well, it's not very, very good. You know, maybe then we can have a broad enough base to really have a serious conversation about Medicare for All instead of it just being a campaign slogan. Right. So that's what I mean. And then of course, you know, I mean, the climate change has become a cultural issue, and that's very, very unfortunate. But you just find ways to organize with people where maybe you don't have to use the term climate change, right? Maybe you just say, you know, your air quality is bad too, and it's impacting your health. But you have to start somewhere first, right? Right. A great teacher of mine, Mickey Kashtan, likes to say that trust is developed when people do successful things together. And if we can successfully stop data centers together, you know, not just locally, but regionally and nationally, you know, that's going to hopefully put us in a position to work with people that we don't agree with on everything, Margaret, but we can agree with on key things, like everyone deserves access to clean water, everyone deserves access to clean air, and everyone deserves access to a healthful environment and to be healthy, right? And I think that at the basic level, we can probably all agree on that, even with our friends who may wear red hats that say MAGA on them.
1: Right, right. And the opposite of that, the flip side, is if these big greens come in, they start to kind of squash the enthusiasm of those grassroots movements. They begin to restrict it because of their political niche may kind of alienate, you know, other folks. They start to define the actions. They can kind of de-radicalize the movement.
0: Yes. I mean, look, I had a conversation with a gentleman who lives in one of the counties that did get a data center moratorium. And I was asking what his tactics were. And he was like, you know, we just started showing up to county commissioner meetings, and we made it clear that it would not be acceptable. And I was like, oh, well, I go to county commissioner meetings. And he says to me, oh, son, we went to county commissioner meetings with our equipment. And I said, oh, okay. Now, that's a tactic that obviously worked, but like a big green, you know, would say, oh no, that's unacceptable. You can't do that, because then we won't get funded. Right.
1: Right.
0: And,
1: right.
0: And this gentleman's like, I don't care about getting funded. I'm trying to stop a data center.
1: Right. Right. So you talk about decolonizing the data center movement, and you're right about some of the kind of, I think of it, foundational elements of a movement that's going to be broader and going to be against data centers. You even brought in the issue of us being in full spectrum dominance and the president's national security memorandum 7. Can you talk about kind of how do we protect and preserve and expand the scope of this movement?
0: Absolutely. Look, I mean, obviously one of the biggest concentrated acts of defiance of the law in the history of the United States was the Underground Railroad, right?
1: Right.
0: And I mean, this people were taking many, many, many risks by helping slaves reach the North and eventual freedom. How did they do that? You know, let's study that, right? What was it that some people were willing to do versus some people not willing to do? And how was it that it was successful, even though, right, if you were caught, you know, helping a slave escape, you could be subjected to death, you know, like right there, right? Like immediate death, judge, jury, and executioner style. And I think that we have to apply that ethos to the moment that we're in right now. It's interesting. I was on a call yesterday about data centers, and there's a very nice white woman from Georgia. She's with the local Sierra Club chapter of Georgia. And she brought up the president's security memo and all of this surveillance and, you know, being scared. And she was like, how do we deal with that? And I said, hey, you know, first, I just want to welcome you to life. You know, I'm a son of the Black radical tradition, and you know what I'm talking about, Margaret. Like, yes. this is how it goes, sister. You know, welcome to the covenant. And it got through to her, and I was like, look, I mean, we have an ethos of Black Alliance for Peace, as you know, of no compromise, no retreat. We're not going to be intimidated. We can, because that's the point, right? The point of it is intimidation. And look, here's the thing: it's easier to intimidate organizations that depend on philanthropic dollars, or in some cases, governmental dollars. We saw this happen even with the Inflation Reduction Act. Our dear comrades at Climate Justice Alliance were slated to get $50 million, and it got pulled because of their principled stance on the genocide occurring in Palestine right now, right? This is no different. You know, you intimidate people, you threaten to dox them, you threaten their freedom, and or you threaten their money. If you don't allow yourself to be in that position in the first place, at least with the dollars, you've already navigated one way of not having to stop what you're doing in a principled way.
1: Right. But, and then, just let me interrupt, because you just described the nonprofit industrial complex, how it operates. So I just want people to understand that.
0: Well, look, I mean, and we also have to learn lessons from the past. You bring up the nonprofit industrial complex, one of the greatest books out there. All your listeners should just go get it, because it's an important book. The revolution would not be funded by the incredible women at Insight LA. And it really talks about how that works, of just like the minute that you take a principled stance that your funder doesn't like, that's it. You're out. And we also saw this happen with the de-radicalization of the Black Power movement, Margaret, you know, when CORE got basically co-opted by the Ford Foundation, right? And we know what happened to sort of Black radicalism. A dear brother who I speak to a lot said that was when we went from Black Power to Black Excellence. And what he meant by that was Black Power was something that was about collective edification, whereas Black Excellence is individualistic. Right. And that was due to the co-optation. I mean, even Martin Luther King, you know, dealt with a little bit with Walter Reuther, right? When he started going too far for Lyndon B. Johnson's comfort level, Lyndon B. Johnson sent Walter Reuther to basically tell King, knock it off, or you can take, he literally said, you can take your tin cup somewhere else. Right. So
1: we saw what happened a year after the Riverside.
0: Right, exactly. So, I mean, that's what we mean by decolonize the movement. We have to learn from our past errors, because our past errors can become elements of wisdom if we don't repeat, you know, the same errors. So, again, And the proof is in the pudding. None of the successful blockage of data centers was done by any major organization, Margaret. Everyday people in everyday communities coming together without philanthropic dollars, you know, having meetings around kitchen tables or in bars and saying, we don't want this. What are we going to do to stop it? Figuring it out together and stopping them. That is what we want to see more of. And I think that, you know, that represents a threat to the nonprofit industrial complex, because if you're not needed, right, you know, what's the point of you? And if we're being honest, right, isn't that the idea? We've said this before. Any organization who doesn't have a goal to organize themselves out of business, yeah, is not one that should be taken seriously, because that's, they basically would be a corporation.
1: Absolutely true. I remember years ago meeting with two men who were with Avaaz and I think Oxfam, and they had both left those organizations because their experience of working them was that these were not organizations that actually wanted to eradicate poverty.
0: Yes.
1: They existed because of poverty. And so
0: call them poverty pimps. Poverty pimps.
1: Yeah. Yeah. So I've kept you a long time.
0: Oh, yeah. No, always good to talk to you.
1: Yeah. Any final words for the listeners?
0: Well, yeah, you know, what I would say, you know, because like this issue is extremely ubiquitous now, you know, reach out to a local community that has successfully stopped them before reaching out to a big organization. You know, one, we need more communities working together in tandem, you know, and you're not going to be competing with each other over philanthropic dollars like the big greens are. And, you know, I just think, again, we have an amazing organizing opportunity here, and we can't blow it, because if we do, you know, we're going to be in a much more precarious position. We're going to be way more divided, you know. So in a way, this could be seen, there could be some silver lining with this data center subject, in that a country that is so polarized right now, which is exactly what Empire wants, that's exactly the wealthiest 1% want. They want us to be divided. Social media divides us, AI divides us. But if we come together on this, you know, we will deliver a major blow to power. And we have seen that in some elections, right? I mean, look at what we just saw in Florida, Margaret, with Angie Nixon. And this, we're not here to say that we support or don't support her. I just want to say that Angie Nixon didn't have $1 million in her account and beat a candidate who spent $16 million. Wow. That's the Angie Nixon story, is that, you know, Abdul El-Sayed, Dr. Abdul El-Sayed, outspent 11-1 and still won his race. Right. Let's, you know, apply that to the data center subject and show the world yet again that big organizing can beat big money anytime. And that's what the data center subject presents us an opportunity to show.
1: Right. And big organizing has more longevity and has more profound change.
0: And better potlucks.
1: Yes. Great. All right. Well, we should stop there.
0: Yeah.
1: Well, Anthony, thank you so much again for the incredible work that you do. And thank you for taking time to speak with me today.
0: No, always a pleasure, my friend, and hope to see you soon in person.
1: Yeah. 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I'm Margaret Flowers. My guest today was Anthony Carreffa Rogers-Wright. I'll go out with a song by Junkyard Empire. It's called We Want.

0: Well, Mark, time to watch the frogs eating the flies.
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5: Charme, peace and freedom. I'm Lorraine Mamani Lane, known to most as Queen Mother Imaku. 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
9: We have a long way to go to create that mass militant radical labor movement that we need.
8: Filmmaker, musician, and activist Boots Riley on the growing class struggle.
10: Anything where you're taking away people's rights is an issue. It should be an issue. So we advocate to make certain that everybody understands that all humanity matters.
8: Dr. Robin Cooper speaks about the struggle in the Teamsters Black National Caucus for financial transparency and against racism.
11: Because they needed the Wuhan cover story. They needed this to be the China virus. They needed it to be all these nonsensical terms. And it turns out that if we actually admitted that this was a biological weapon paid for by the United States government, issued out of the University of North Carolina Chapel Hill under the brand Bio Warfare Enabling Technology. This is not my opinion. This is their stated objective.
8: Dr. David Martin levels explosive charges against Defense Advanced Research Projects Agency, DARPA, Dr. Fauci, and a bipartisan Congress to cover up U.S. biowarfare secrets. From Pacifica Radio, this is Capitalism, Race, and Democracy, a collective effort by producers from Pacifica stations and affiliates across the U.S. I'm your host, Thomas O'Rourke.

0: On July 21st, Bay Area ILWU longshore workers walked off the job and joined the picket lines at the CNH Sugar Refinery in Crocus, California. CNH is owned by American Sugar Refining and the Fanjul family, which dominates the U.S. sugar market. The Fanjul family has faced long-standing accusations of exploiting workers in the Dominican Republic and the Philippines. ILWU Local 6 has faced an aggressive union-busting campaign, with the company spending millions to weaken the union. 10 ILWU workers and strike supporters were attacked and arrested by Contra Costa County sheriffs on the picket line. On August 19th, supporters gathered for a court hearing and called on Contra Costa District Attorney Diana Becton to drop the charges. ILWU Local 10 President Mike Villagiante spoke out.
1: Thank you all for showing up and supporting our brothers and sisters that have been arrested illegally, as far as we're concerned, for standing up for our rights on picket lines that we're having scabs doing our work. So we appreciate everybody coming here today and supporting our brothers that did the right thing and did nothing wrong. That's nothing right. Wrong at all. They shouldn't even have been arrested. If you've seen the films, we were vacating or leaving the facility at that time, and they came up at us and attacked us from behind, and it was not right. Not right at all. Brother Johannes and Brett has been activists in our organization, and that's what we need more of. As you can tell, in our country today, we're having a lot of issues, a lot of strikes that are going on all over the country, and it's due to the injustice for the working class. And that's who we all represent, is the working class in this country that have been attacked and demeanored like we're not relevant anymore. With AI and the things that are coming at us throughout this country, we must stand up, and unions, all unions, must be engaged. And that's how I'll say it. We're not allowing anybody to take our work or our jurisdiction, and that's Local 10. But everybody else has that same mentality, and we'll support anybody that's out on the picket line like we got support. We have a 60-day injunction right now, holding off for negotiations, but anything can happen within the 60 days. After that 60 days are up and we don't get justice, then we'll probably be back on the picket line. But we're hoping that they can come to a conclusion. They're hitting the bargaining table as we speak, and maybe we can get not concessionary bargaining in this country. We cannot go backwards. We either go forward or we don't go nowhere at all.
2: Right on.
1: Okay? Yeah. And that's the truth. So thank you all.
0: That was ILWU Local 10 President Mike Villagiante. Filmmaker, musician, and activist Boots Riley attended the hearing and spoke with Pacifica's Steve Zeltzer.
3: I'm very inspired by what I'm seeing here with the fight back and the strike at CNH and the support around it. And, you know, one interesting thing that I found from doing sort of mass culture work is a lot of people don't know the difference between a protest and a strike. And that's not just because they haven't seen a movement. It's because it's somewhat been unclear in some of our struggles. Sometimes you have a strike that just lets the scabs in. And people are like, oh, a strike is where you hold signs. And what we're seeing with this struggle is making clear to people, it's not only helping in this struggle, because people are clear, like, oh, they were keeping scabs out.
4: Right.
3: Oh, they were, and that's the effective tool. That shows how class struggle can work. And it makes a difference in how people take it in, right? And what you're doing here, what you were doing from, what folks were doing by keeping scabs out and supporting folks who get, you know, nabbed for keeping scabs out, is part of building the movement that we need. And it's very inspiring. It's inspiring to folks that aren't here. And it's part of why these struggles are important. So thank you all for doing this. And as you know, this is You know, there's a lot more radical labor actions happening all over the country than it has been in my lifetime, right? And to the point where some people are taking it for granted, like, oh, this is the way it always is. But the push that you all are doing is what makes it seem that way and is what is also going to grow it to the place that we need it to grow. From what I've been seeing from those of you who are supporting the strike is a connection to a radical vision of a world in which people aren't having to strike to just get the basic things that they need, where the people own the means of production, where the workers own the means of production, where we are making those decisions on our own. And that is a new place for the struggles that we're in. It's not just about just tomorrow.
2: I was just in New Orleans, and there was a panel there talking about resegregation, attack on black representation, fascism. Are you concerned about what's happening as far as what's the effort to take away the black representation in the South?
4: Well, we know that that's the cycle that there's going to be. I think I'm more excited about some of the things that have been shown, where black folks are getting more involved in radical struggle, and are seeing how to use class struggle as a lever against capital to change some of these things. I don't think that. I don't think that pure representation politics are what's going to get us freedom, and we've seen that, right? We've seen that argument from the 50s when people were like, we need more black police. We've seen that argument where people are like, if only we had a black president. So the idea of it being purely about representation is one that sidetracks us from the actual material struggle for liberation. But what we're seeing with the fascist ramp up, that is a side effect of, is something that is disturbing, right? And but I feel I'm more hopeful than I am disturbed, because I'm seeing people organize. I'm seeing not just radical politics of people online. I'm seeing people organizing on the job. I'm seeing I'm seeing all sorts of examples that where people are voicing the fact that they want a more radical world. They want a just world, and they want one. They would rather us have a world in which the people not only democratically elect our representatives, but democratically control the wealth that we create with our labor.
2: And there's a rise of fascism, not just in the United States, but internationally. There have been general strikes in San Francisco, in Oakland, and even in New Orleans in 1872. You think a general strike is the kind of thing that could challenge attempted coup, attempted martial law?
4: It depends on the aims of that general strike. So I think a general strike is the way that the working class under capitalism can start to express its power, yes. I think that when we look at revolutions that happened around the world, whether it's Russia, whether it's Cuba, whether it's even Vietnam, you had general strikes that not only radicalized the working class, but they were able to destabilize the power base of the capitalists. And that's the reason why, there were thousands of strikes from 1905 to 1917. People just don't pay attention to that. That that's part of what sometimes people push back and say it's trade unionism. Well, it's only trade unionism if you're just saying all we need are these little reforms. But if you are understanding that this is how you help people understand how to use their power, and at some point, you know, during those more revolutionary strikes, you had people just being like, no, you don't get, not, this isn't just a strike, you don't get the factory back, right? And so I think that it is a necessary step in our road to having a revolution.
2: And the effort of Trump to continue this war in Iran, to threaten to invade Cuba, I mean, in Venezuela, I mean, actually the oil now in Venezuela is going to the U.S.
4: Yeah.
2: I mean, colonialism.
4: Yeah.
2: How is that going to be stopped?
4: Well, an interesting example from that whole thing is this: is like, what gave the U.S. what has given the U.S. most pause in its attack on Iran? Has it been Iran firing back? I don't know, but what we do know is the number one thing that gave them pause was the Strait of Hormuz being blocked, was their access to capital that they think is their own being blocked. And that goes back to the other point, which is that

0: It's part of the struggle. People don't just start shooting and being part of a revolution. Even, you know, we talk about the guerrilla movements. The ones that were effective were the ones like Cuba, where they had general strikes happening. All right, so.
1: And the issue of fascism. I mean, there is a fascist movement.
0: Yeah.
1: And there's growing opposition to that. How do you see organizing? I mean, if Trump and the ICE try to take ballots away, try to shut down the election, or they start raiding, they've got 1,000 election inspectors going to districts. One of the things that's happened is the European dock workers who have had they're calling for an international day of action on October the 30th. They're going to shut ports down to stop the imperialist war and the attack on working class all over the world.
0: Yeah.
1: Is that kind of action of unity of workers around the world?
0: Those actions of unity are very important. What they do, they send a warning signal to the ruling class saying, this is what we can do. And they send a message for us to be able to organize other folks in the working class and be able to point to that. When it's one day, is it able to be effective? No. As far as a bargaining chip. But it is able to be effective as an organizing tool, right? And, you know, we see that they were in Italy, the dock workers were able to get their right-wing prime minister to send a boat to guard the flotilla. And that was because they had a multi-day strike that was indefinite, right? At the time, obviously, but those sorts of actions are what we're going to need. Now, the question of where different parts of the ruling class, where different parts of the working class are in the ability, in their willingness to do that, that's up to us. We have to be struggling around many different things. We're not going to all of a sudden show up on the job site and say, let's strike for Palestine. It's just people aren't there because we haven't got them there yet. And we have to organize around the issues that where people are at right now. And people, it's not that people don't care about those things. They don't see how their power could affect it. And they have to be involved in these other struggles to be able to see that. Italian dock workers, they've been involved in a lot more struggles, and it wasn't just for grander radical things. It was for all these little things. I was in France when, you know, they raised they were raising the retirement rate by 2 years, and they shut the city down. And now, is that a revolutionary thing to do it for that? No, but it's revolutionary in the sense that you are preparing the working class for larger struggles as well.
1: And, I mean, there hasn't been a national general strike in the United States ever.
0: Yeah.
1: But it seems like we're going in that direction. I mean, with Trump, they're pushing and pushing.
0: I think so, but the thing is that we have a long way to go to create that mass militant radical labor movement that we need.
2: That was filmmaker, musician, and activist Boots Riley talking to Pacifica Steve Seltzer about the growing class struggle and what workers have to do.

0: That was The Coup singing The Guillotine. You're listening to Pacifica's Capitalism, Race, and Democracy. I'm your host, Thomas O'Rourke. The Teamster National Black Caucus was organized to represent and defend black Teamsters. When the organization held its convention last month in New Orleans, there was an attempt to shut it down and turn off the microphones. Caucus Chair Dr. Robin Cooper talked about what happened and the fight against racism and attacks on workers.
1: We're here at the Teamsters National Black Caucus Convention, and there's been a struggle here this morning, and maybe you can introduce yourself and talk about what's happening today.
2: I'm Dr. Robin Cooper. I am currently the chairperson for Teamsters National Black Caucus. We are a caucus that's undergoing changes. We recently had our board chairman, James Kerbreen, to resign, and I am the prevailing TNBC chairperson at this time.
1: And I was here in the morning. You tried to stop the meeting, but start the meeting, but the microphones were shut off. What happened?
2: Well, the microphones were shut off, which is unfortunate in regards to the fact that the other gentleman who was suspended from the organization, he attempted to overtake the meeting as the chair. So the people prevailed, and I am here. So we were able to get the microphones back on, and we intend to be the People's Caucus. It's the Black Caucus, and it is the caucus for the people, not for any one individual, not for any wrongdoing. We are here, and we are excited about all of the possibilities to make certain that the Black Caucus is the People's Caucus. We want to return this caucus to the people.
1: And you raised the issue of financial questions that had to be addressed, and I understand that they weren't going to be addressed until Saturday night at this convention. Do you think they were trying to avoid accountability and transparency?
2: Absolutely, absolutely. The members, this was, we moved up the financial meeting because most of the time by Saturday, everybody is gone. So we felt that it was important. The members have been asking for the last 5 years about finances, and today they were heard. Today they were heard. Hopefully they had some of their questions answered, and it allows us the opportunity to know, for everyone to know where we are and what needs to be done so we could be a viable organization.
1: And we're here in New Orleans, Louisiana. They've been redistricting, taking away black representation. Some people want to go back to the good old days, slavery. Is that an issue for black Teamsters in this country?
2: Anything where you're taking away people's rights is an issue. It should be an issue. So we advocate to make certain that everybody understands that all humanity matters. All humanity. So you can't take away rights and say that we can go back to 1902. It's impossible. So for the Teamsters National Black Caucus, we make certain that that we take on causes that make certain that everyone is inclusive is included in spaces where they typically are not.
1: And one of the issues is the rising threat of fascism around the world. You've got a government that basically supports fascist parties in Germany and that want to get rid of all democratic rights. People are getting very concerned about whether we can even be able to have a democratic election. You think that's an issue for labor? It should be for the
2: team? Absolutely, absolutely. For any union, there has to be a democratic process. This is how you choose your leaders. Anything less, then we're not the United States of America. The United States of America is supposed to be about freedom and everything else. So we know our history. We know the horrific history for African Americans of where we come from. And we want to make certain that where we are now, because everyone understands that everyone matters. So where we are now, we're not going back. We are going to take on any and all causes to make certain that we advocate for the rights of people. We advocate for democratic processes and for unions. If we don't, we will be extinct in 5 years.
1: And the whole issue of AI, robotics, I mean, it's threatening healthcare workers, it's threatening Teamsters. How are you going to fight it? Because it seems like a UPS, they want to get rid of 20, 30, 40,000 Teamsters, I mean, and that would threaten the pension plans. You don't have any Teamsters there. Who's going to pay the pension plan?
2: I think we have to get a really good understanding of AI. While AI has some good uses, it should never be used to outsource and get rid of union jobs and get rid of humans. So we really have to pay close attention by becoming educated and realizing that these things, they don't need to replace people. We need to learn how to work with AI, but not use AI to replace humans.
1: It should benefit people.
2: It should benefit people.
1: It seems like these billionaires who are putting it in place.
2: They have other things in mind, but you can't get things done without that human approach, without that humanistic connection. You just can't. So we welcome AI, but not to take people's jobs. We welcome AI as an additional resource to be able to use to make life easier.
1: And the Teamsters National Black Caucus, why was it formed and when was it formed?
2: Teamsters National Black Caucus was formed to give people voice, to make certain that we're laborers, we're in the union, and we make certain that we're heard. Issues of concern, we're heard, because we were locked out of a lot of things. So we want to make certain that issues as it pertains to men and women in labor, that we address them.
1: And there's the issue of discrimination in the unions, racism. There have been charges against Sean O'Brien getting rid of black organizers in their international, and that the issue of racism is an important issue in our unions to fight to have democratic unions. Is that an issue for TNBC?
2: In regards to, well, I don't want to speak on the Sean O'Brien issue. I do want to say that I experience racism, sexism. I experience a number of things, especially the sexism piece. What just occurred here.
1: What happened here?
2: What happened here? I have been bullied by male, with a male-dominated board. I have been bullied and tried to, where they tried to remove me out of the seat. But, you know, again, good people that sit here, good everyday people, everybody's caucus, they made certain that that did not happen today. So I just think that with anything, whether it's racism, whether it's sexism, whether it's homophobiaism, whatever it is, I just think that you have to stand up and really come to the table and talk about issues of concern.
1: And how long have you been a Teamster? Where are you?
2: I've been a Teamster for 27 years.
1: Where at?
2: Out of Philadelphia. I am the principal officer of Teamsters Local 502, Commonwealth Association of School Administrators. So it's in Philadelphia, Pennsylvania, and I have been the principal officer for nearly 10 years.
1: And one of the issues in Philadelphia, I know, is the issue of charter schools and privatization.
2: Yes.
1: Is that an issue for...
2: That is an issue. That is an issue. I say if you make your public schools what they need to be, then you don't have a problem. And then the whole piece about charter is not innovation. It was supposed to come along and they were supposed to have been innovative type situations, and that has not occurred. They are public schools, and I think you have enough public schools in the city. And then the vouchers and the privatization, that really benefits you if you are already wealthy. So, for example, if you give me a $5,000 voucher, and I am happy because I'm going to send my child over here to this wealthy school, but the school costs $30,000 to attend, that's not going to help me because my child still can't attend. So I would caution people to be very careful when they're talking about charters or looking at charters and supporting vouchers or, as they call it, school choice. It's anything but a choice. It doesn't work for poor people.
1: It seems like these billionaires have spent a lot of money pushing charters, and the Democrats and Republicans together. I mean, Obama, Arne Duncan, I mean, in New Orleans.
2: I am not a supporter. I am not a supporter. I think you have to be very careful, and I think you have to understand that it's not intended to help. It's not intended to help poor people. It's not intended to help people of color. It's not intended to help anyone other than people who already have money.
1: And after,
2: which is why billionaires support it.
1: They want more money out of education.
2: Absolutely.
1: And in Katrina, the storm was used as a pretext Arne Duncan at that time to get rid of public schools in New Orleans. They brought in a lot of charter schools and attacked public workers. There's an attack on federal workers. Large number of black women workers are being attacked in this country. What's going on, and what do we need to do to stop those kind of attacks?
2: Not really sure of why that is occurring, but I just think it's a disgrace that almost all the schools, I think except for one in New Orleans, I'm not sure the exact number, but to have all of these schools, these charter schools, I think they failed miserably to protect public school children. There are not enough safeguards around money. There's not enough safeguards around who can open charters. There's not enough safeguards to watch the money. You can't even get a salary structure. You can't. So you could pay somebody $500,000 and they operate three schools. I really think that they need to look and rethink just the whole conversation around charters. Make the public schools what you want them to be, and put the money in it.
1: And they do that in Finland. They do that in Europe.
2: Exactly.
1: They have good public schools, and everybody goes to the public schools.
2: Yes, but we tend to, in the United States, if you go to public school, you tend to get less. And that's unfortunate. No one wants to fund public schools, but you will fund prisons.
1: Prison industry.
2: Absolutely.
1: ICE, it seems like in Louisiana they have these prisons, concentration camps. The airlines are moving people back and forth. I've interviewed people. They're moving people all around the country and, you know, basically spending a lot of money in poor areas to put up these prisons.
2: Absolutely. And so it shows you where the priority is. If you want to know what my priority is, look around. And I'll say the same to you. When you look to see what the priorities are, it's not our children. It's not our most vulnerable population, and that's unfortunate.
1: And where do you see TNBC going now with a new leadership, your leadership?
2: I see it soaring. I see it soaring. The people have it. They have great ideas. You know, I just see inclusion. I see working with different locals. I see working with the IBT. I just see that the possibilities are endless. They're endless, so I'm excited. I'm glad the people are excited. It's been a long time coming. And I think sometimes you have to give the people what they want, and they wanted a change. You know, in the words of the OJs, got to give the people what they want. Give them what they want.
1: And you think people in this country are waking up, because you got a lot of anger, frustration, hatred against the fact that people, young people especially, don't even feel they have a future.
2: Right. And we work with that with young people every single day. And you got to give them hope. You know, something good, even if it's just that you woke up this morning. So we want to make certain that we give our children hope, and that we really work to advocate some of these things that we know is moving America in the wrong direction.
0: That was Dr. Robin Cooper, who spoke about the struggle in the Teamsters Black National Caucus for financial transparency and against racism.
3: Yeah. Philadelphia frontline. 26 years in the trenches. They think they can draw a line and erase a man. Listen close.

0: That was Fearless Teamsters Burning Through the Pain. Next is a portion of an explosive interview from August 10th, where political comedian and critic Jimmy Dore speaks to Dr. David E. Martin, Batten Fellow at University of Virginia's Darden Business School and founder of the company MCAM. They discuss Dr. Anthony Fauci, coronavirus research history, including SARS-1 and COVID-19, and U.S. bioweapon programs past and present. Dr. Martin accuses the Defense Advanced Research Projects Agency, DARPA, of using the National Institute of Allergy and Infectious Diseases, NIAID, grant-making to bioresearch facilities across the country to employ gain-of-function laboratory techniques for biowarfare purposes. He also asserts bipartisan and public and private institutional efforts to fund, research, conceal, pilot, and implement the use of bioweapons and their antidotes, and that these programs had both profit-making and strategic political goals.
1: I was not excited about the Dr. Fauci hearings, and because I know he's not going to be held accountable. The worst they're going to do is give him a slap on the wrist for contempt, and then nothing's going to happen. But because it's Trump's Department of Justice that has to prosecute him, and they're not going to do it. They all work for the same people. I saw you talk about there's even his pardon does not cover him. And can you go into why that is?
2: Yeah, well, it's fascinating. I mean, and I find it somewhat ironic that this 2014 date, which everybody loses their minds about, the January 1st, 2014 date, which is the 10-year retroactive in the Biden pardon, sounds imaginative and wonderful, except for the tiny little problem for Fauci, that it was 2002 when he funded with two grants, grant AI23946 and grant GM63228, he funded the recombinant coronavirus, the gain-of-function coronavirus, with Ralph Baric at the University of North Carolina Chapel Hill, which was ultimately patented by UNC Chapel Hill and by NIAID's NIH interests. And ironically, 2002 predates 2014, last time I checked, by 12 years. It turns out that the 2002 patent on the bioweapon, which became SARS in 2003, which became SARS 1.0, which was released on the public then as well, ironically, was an act of domestic and international terrorism funded by, developed by, and produced in the United States at the University of North Carolina, Chapel Hill. And from 2002, when they actually successfully got coronavirus to target, are you ready for this? Human hearts and lungs. Does that sound like a great thing to target? Human hearts and lungs. Amazing that they can do that in plain sight. But then the best piece, the piece de resistance in this particular theory, is that in 2005, they labeled it as, and I'm quoting from their presentation, biowarfare enabling technology. Jimmy, I don't know if biowarfare enabling technology sounds like public health to you. I mean, I know we're living in a world where the ordinary course of language is not allowed to be part of our discourse, but biowarfare enabling technology feels like, I don't know, maybe biowarfare enabling technology, maybe that's what it is. And that was funded by NIAID. That was funded by DARPA. That was done by Ralph Baric and Anthony Fauci. And it precedes the 2014 date by, oh, that's right, another solid 9 years. So the issue is really simple. The issue is that under Section 802 of the Patriot Act and under Section 18 U.S. Code 175, what Fauci and Baric did together in 2005 was domestic terrorism resulting in the death of Americans. That is a capital crime that has no statute of limitations. So even if this administration doesn't pursue it, there is no statute of limitations that runs on these crimes. These are capital crimes defined under the act, and they are domestic terrorism resulting in the death of American citizens. So newsflash, the pardon doesn't do them any good. And that's why Rand Paul and Ron Johnson and others who are holding these mock show hearings, which lead to mock show contempt determinations, are nothing more than putting lipstick on the propaganda pig that COVID has always been. And from my standpoint, you know, any state, attorney general, any state law enforcement agency has no reason to limit themselves from going after both the federal crimes as well as the state equivalents of those crimes. So are they capable of being held accountable? Yes. Does it have to be through the Trump Department of Justice? No. And should we, the people, be demanding it? Absolutely.
1: So you're saying that he got Ralph Barrick at the University of North Carolina to change the regular virus, the coronavirus, into SARS? Is that what he did?
2: Yeah, and not subtly. I mean, remember that if you go back to the 1990 Pfizer patent on coronavirus.
1: So that's largely. So you're telling me there's a patent in 1990 from Pfizer on
2: Yeah, a vaccine for coronavirus.
1: Does it use the spike protein?
2: as a matter of fact, it does. Oh, who would have thought? But if you go back and you look at what that vaccine was primarily for, it was primarily for swine and baby infant dogs, puppies, who had notorious gastroenteritis problems, basically upset tummies from coronavirus. That's where back in the, you know, once upon a time when we cared about coronavirus, it was more about swine and dog gastroenteritis than it was about the common cold. Now, going back to 1966, just to be perfectly clear, the first model of coronavirus in 1966 was associated with what then was called the common cold. I know we're not allowed to say that anymore because coronavirus is clearly a COVID disease. It's not just the flu or the common cold. But back when it was first isolated, back when it was first sent across the Atlantic in 1967 to infect healthy volunteers in the UK to see if you could actually transport a biological weapon across the Atlantic Ocean in 1967, so only 59 years ago, when that first was done, there was a theory that coronavirus was potentially associated with the common cold. But it wasn't until 1992 when Ralph Barrick made it lethal, funded by Anthony Fauci, funded by NIH, and you heard the date correctly, 1992, not 2002, 10 years earlier, they made it lethal to human heart and human lung tissue.
1: So, and then what happened in 2002?
2: Well, in 2002, they patented, conveniently, this method for building a recombinant bioweapon called coronavirus. Conveniently, shortly after filing for the patent, they released the lab-created monster, and we had SARS 1.0. You'll remember in the winter of 2002, spring of 2003, when everybody allegedly was going to die of SARS, and I think we had 800 deaths and a few people that got the sniffles. But if you go back and look at that particular release, you realize that that release was specifically targeted as a follow-up to the anthrax scare of September of 2001, so that the bioweapons protection, aka the PREP Act, would be allowed to extend manufacturer immunity liability shields, so that the people who made the chemistry that went into the bioweapons would be shielded from civil liability, just like the vaccine liability shield that went into effect in 1986, led by, oh, that's right, Anthony Fauci. So we have Anthony Fauci developing a biological weapon, releasing it in 2002, creating SARS 1.0. He then lobbies with that, plus the anthrax case. And most people forget, anthrax was a U.S. biological weapon from U.S. bioweapons labs, giant surprise, that happened to show up in mail and kill people. Jimmy, do you realize that no one has been held accountable for that? There's been no accountability for that whatsoever. We've just decided that it was kind of a crazy ne'er-do-well from the Department of Defense lab that ultimately suicided conveniently, so we don't really know. But this guy single-handedly, according to what we're supposed to believe, single-handedly aerosolized anthrax and then put it in the mail and start killing people. The fact of the matter is, this is the same Anthony Fauci that needed acts of disruption in the form of biological threats to pass the PREP Act, so that the PREP Act would shield manufacturers of vaccines and biological weapons from their civil liability. So 2005 is when DARPA, the Defense Advanced Research Program, and NIAID, under the direction of Anthony Fauci, set up the Biowarfare Enabling Technology Program using synthetic coronavirus. And from 2005 to 2012, they developed a series of them. Surprisingly, in 2011 and 12, Ralph Baric was so concerned with the bioweapons that he was developing that he actually created, are you ready for this? The Zelenko Protocol, the St. Ionophore, the thing that was supposedly not going to work to treat coronavirus, which is the reason why we had to have an injection, because we had an emergency use authorization for an injection, because allegedly there wasn't a commercially available solution, except for the fact that the Zelenko Protocol was published by Ralph Baric, and Zev Zelenko just read the countermeasure built by the bomb maker. Zev didn't come up with the Zelenko Protocol. The Zelenko Protocol was him reading the instruction manual for countermeasures to the bomb that Ralph Baric had made.
1: So what was the protocol, do you know?
2: Yeah, zinc ionophores, the use of things like hydroxychloroquine, like using ivermectin.
1: So it's
2: published in 2012.
1: How am I just hearing about this now? A, it was published.
2: Because nobody listens to me, and I am not cool enough for people like Tucker Carlson and Joe Rogan, because I'm not cool, because I use, I don't know, facts instead of opinions. And the fact of the matter is, this has been a public matter in the public record. I mean, Zev Zelenko and I got on stage together and acknowledged the fact that we were using the instructions by the guy who made the bioweapon for the treatment for people in his lab who were exposed to the bioweapon. Giant surprise. How best to find a countermeasure than go to the guy who makes a bomb and then makes the cure for the thing that he's making in his lab in the off chance that he might get infected?
1: So if you... go ahead.
2: No, I mean, the emergency use authorization could only exist if the information that I'm saying was not hidden. Everything I'm saying, you can go and load right off of the internet. So no doctor, no public health official, no anybody didn't have access to this information, just like they didn't have ignorance about the fact that pseudouridine, which is in the shot, is a cancer promoter, just like the fact that they included a number of agents like remdesivir in the treatment of people that had a 53% fatality rate inside of the ZMAP protocol for Ebola in Africa, and that was published in 2018. So when Anthony Fauci is sitting in the Oval Office going, hey, we've got this solution called remdesivir, you know, the only tiny problem was in 2018, it was too deadly for the World Health Organization to even use the drug, so they pulled it because it was killing 53% of the people it went into. Coronavirus didn't kill 53% of any population, so there could have been no risk-benefit analysis, and this was published in every proceeding, in every medical journal, and not a single person was willing to listen when I laid all of this out in 2020 before there was ever a shot given to anybody.
1: So how do you account for the medical profession being so willfully ignorant if this is already published? I mean, this was the ivermectin, the protocol to fight, yep, was already published.
2: Yes, it was published, and it was published by NIH. It was published by NIAID. And remember, in October of 2020, when Congress, under pressure from people like me, asked NIH and NIAID to show their financial interest in their proposed remedies that they were proposing, which included mRNA shots, which included remdesivir, which included all of these things, in October of 2020, NIH and NIAID lied to Congress and failed to disclose their financial interest in all of the solutions they had recommended. Giant surprise, nobody bothered looking. My wife and I went up to brief Senator Ron Johnson when we were in the middle of the early days of COVID, and he sat there telling us, well, the Imperial College data says millions of people are going to die. And I said, well, the Imperial College data doesn't say that. The same discredited scientist who's not a scientist has been yelling that he was going to actually have bodies piling up in the streets, and he has done that now on four different times, and none of the times were any bodies piling up in the streets. But Ron Johnson failed to even consider the information, despite the fact that I had the printed, published information right in front of him. Before the shot was ever given, all of this data was available to Congress. All of this data was available to the White House, and not a single person took action.
1: And but it's overwhelming, right? I remember the last time you were on, I felt the same way. This is really horrible. But No, now Ron Johnson has made a big deal out of trying to, you know, expose Dr. Fauci's emails and stuff like that. And so what's the motivation for them doing that? Is that a limited hangout?
2: This Ron Johnson and Rand Paul probably are as disgusting in terms of their attempt to cover up their own tracks as Anthony Fauci is. Just happens to be that they get to sit on the DHS committee. So they have right now, they have this velvet glove that they're allegedly thumping very hard on the velvet table. But you'll never hear Ron Johnson and you'll never hear Rand Paul actually ask the real question, which is, why aren't we talking about DARPA? Why aren't we talking about UNC Chapel Hill? Why aren't we talking about the fact that in October of 2014, Anthony Fauci's NIAID sent a letter to Ralph Barrett in October of 2014 saying that his work on, are you ready for this, Jimmy? I'm glad you're sitting down. His work on the Wuhan Institute of Virology Virus 1 weapon was gain-of-function research, and that despite the moratorium that had just been enacted, he was authorized to continue working on it during the moratorium. That is a letter from NIAID to UNC Chapel Hill. That letter has been published. I have published it thousands of times. And that letter, the gain-of-function letter, was hand-delivered to Senator Johnson and hand-delivered to Senator Rand Paul. And in every instance, when Rand Paul had Anthony Fauci across the table from him at hearings, guess what he never once put in front of Anthony Fauci?
1: That letter.
2: So because they needed the Wuhan cover story. They needed this to be the China virus. They needed it to be all these nonsensical terms. And it turns out that if we actually admitted that this was a biological weapon paid for by the United States government, issued out of the University of North Carolina Chapel Hill under the brand that you have highlighted on the screen behind you, bio warfare enabling technology. This is not my opinion. This is their stated objective. And remember that in 2014, they said that to create the public need for a medical countermeasure such as a pan-coronavirus vaccine, we need the media to create hype. We need to use the hype to our advantage to get to the real issues. And I'm quoting, investors will respond if they see profit at the end of the process. Jimmy, does that sound like public health, or does that sound like domestic terrorism, coercion, manipulation of the public so that, oh, that's right, investors will respond if they see profit at the end of the process? God, that sounds like, I don't know, God's gift to what? The Red Cross? It's insane.
1: This is Mengele level, maniacal, mad scientist garbage. That's, and so you're saying that Rand Paul and Senator Ron Johnson have knowledge of all this and they're not going to expose it?
2: Of course they do. They've had it. I've delivered it to Ron Johnson personally. My wife and I were in his office with him delivering this information. And he found it incredulous. Therefore, he decided to let the system go ahead and inject millions of people with a deadly shot. Rand Paul refused to meet, but he had the same material hand-delivered by several people to his office on several occasions, and he has been repeatedly in public reminded of the fact that this information is available, and he chooses, and I know why he chooses this. Listen, he's a senator from Kentucky. Guess what's at Kentucky? Oak Ridge National Labs, University of Tennessee, University of Kentucky, all of these federal labs and agencies in the vicinity, including University of Kentucky's own research programs, all of these programs in the heartland of America rely on the black ops budgets of the United States government. And the minute you pull the cover back on that, you find out how much University of Kentucky has received for illicit research, you now know why Rand Paul refuses to ask any question. Because at the end of the day, he's implicated in all this. I mean, it's Epstein only with bioweapons, not children.
0: That was Jimmy Dore speaking to Dr. David E. Martin, a Batten Fellow at the University of Virginia's Darden Graduate School of Business Administration and founder and CEO of MCAM. His X handle is at Dr. D. Martin World. 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And that concludes today's edition of Capitalism, Race, and Democracy. 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Today's program was produced by the Capitalism, Race, and Democracy Collective, with contributions from Steve Zeltzer, Anne Garrison, Polina Vasiliev, and myself, Thomas O'Rourke. 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I've been your host, Thomas O'Rourke. Thanks for listening.
3: Good evening, I'm Paul D'Arienzo with the headlines. Country music icon Dolly Parton died Tuesday. Her soaring vocals, poignant songwriting, and sequined costumes defined her rise from a Tennessee log cabin with a dozen sisters and brothers to the height of stardom. Her publicist said Parton died peacefully Tuesday in Nashville, Tennessee. Her combination of self-deprecating wit, blonde wigs, and skin-tight outfits helped make her a celebrity whose appeal transcended generation, geography, and politics. She sold more than 100 million records and generated more than a billion online streams, writing hundreds of songs like Jolene, Coat of Many Colors, and I Will Always Love You. A generous philanthropist and successful businesswoman whose projects included Dollywood, a theme park in the Smoky Mountains near her birthplace. Parton was a movie star with two Academy Award nominations for the films 9 to 5 and Steel Magnolias, both about the bonds between women. Jolene was widely covered, including Beyoncé, on her 2024 album Cowboy Carter. Dolly Parton was 80 years old. And in New York, speaking to reporters on Monday, United Nations Secretary General Antonio Guterres warned the global food supply has become collateral damage in conflicts involving the U.S., Iran, and Israel, Russia, and Ukraine, and the Yemeni Houthis and Saudi Arabia. He stressed maritime choke points must never become instruments of coercion, and that the delivery of food, energy, and essential goods must never be impeded.
4: In the Strait of Hormuz alone, transits have come to a near standstill. Navigational rights and freedoms are not abstract principles. They are international law.
3: Guterres added, oil prices are up 33%, shipping container rates have almost doubled, and harvests are threatened by spiraling fertilizer rates. He said the UN is assembling a task force to build trust towards reestablishing fertilizer shipments.
4: It will be a mechanism of verification, of monitoring, deconflicting, in order to make sure that these products would be circulating without impediment. All the parties involved have a detailed knowledge of how the mechanism would work.
3: Guterres added, protecting international trade is a legal obligation and a humanitarian imperative. Meanwhile, Iran's deputy foreign minister said a new temporary route through the Strait of Hormuz has been agreed to with Oman, but the United States must return to its commitments under the Memorandum of Understanding for the waterway to be opened. President Donald Trump claimed the U.S. Navy removed and or detonated all mines within the international waters of the Strait of Hormuz, while Iran's Islamic Revolutionary Guard Corps said the U.S. resorting to economic warfare against Iran is itself proof of defeat on the battlefield. And in news from America's neighbor to the north, Canada struck back at the United States on Tuesday with retaliatory tariffs on about $20 billion worth of American goods, including steel, dairy products, appliances, and farm equipment, as a trade war between the once friendly neighbors escalated sharply. Finance Minister François-Philippe Champagne.
5: The terms proposed by the U.S. administration were uneconomic, unfair, and ultimately unacceptable. They asked too much of Canada and offered too little in return. So we stood up for our workers. We stood up for our businesses. We stood up for Canada.
3: The confrontation threatened one of the world's largest trading relationships and further strained ties with the United States. A prolonged dispute could raise costs for American businesses and consumers less than 2.5 months before the midterm elections. Industry Minister Melanie Joly urged Canadians to buy Canadian goods, saying doing so would help protect jobs and launch a movement of resistance.
6: Many business leaders, small entrepreneurs, workers across the country are anxious right now and concerned. We've been there and we will be there. We will protect your business. We will protect your jobs.
3: Canada's retaliation came after the Trump administration imposed 50% tariffs over the weekend on Canadian goods following the collapse of trade negotiations. And closer to home, New York City has launched a major crackdown on illegal high-speed e-bikes and e-scooters, issuing cease and desist notices to 42 online retailers, including Amazon and Walmart, over selling battery-powered electric bikes that violate the city's maximum speed laws of 25 miles an hour. The mayor said the problem isn't delivery workers, but companies that violate that law.
7: A lot of it is actually derived from purchasing and sale of e-bikes that are clearly in violation of New York City law.
3: From New York City, I'm Paul DiRienzo. Thanks for listening.

0: 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From the Soundboard is a program that usually focuses on concerts regardless of musical style, where the artist and or group perfects the art of the call and response with its audience. And today, just like I've been doing throughout this month, we're going to be focusing not on concerts, not on music, but on classes that are being taught at the People's Forum. It's a series that's called The Socialist Summer School: People versus Billionaires in the Fight for the Future. And we're going to go immediately in this because there's a lot of material and I want all the priority be focused on the material. We're going into module 3, how revolutions are made. And here's the synopsis on module 3. This module asks the most urgent question of all: how does fundamental change actually happen? Before we can change the world, we have to understand how change occurs. This module challenges us to reject the idea that our current conditions are inevitable or unchangeable. We'll study the forces that shape history, from the development of tools and labor to the emergence of class struggle, and learn how changes in production have transformed every society. Grounding ourselves in this method of analysis will sharpen our ability to analyze the present and organize toward a radically different future. Okay, that's the synopsis on module 3, how revolutions are made. Now, the classes that we're going to focus on today, we're going to start it off with one that is called How Empires Fall. And this is going to be instructed by Laylan Fallahan, who is someone that I really like as an instructor. And this is the brief synopsis on this particular class. How does major change happen in history? In this class, we will place this moment in a longer historical timeline while examining two crucial truths. One, empires do fall, even ones that humans never thought could. And two, the objective conditions generated by cascading crises contribute to that fall, but are not the sole reason. We will explore the why and how of empires' decline and determine what comes next. All right? So that's what we're about to hear. And as I've mentioned before, these classes are edited for radio, so I can most of the time play the lecture, and rarely I am able to play the Q&A part, only because of time constraints. Now, I wanted to get something out of the way because there's been a couple of listeners online reaching out to me saying that you told me that these classes are available online, and I've gone to the People's Forum website and it's not there. Okay, people, I'm going to be clear about this, all right? So it will not be repeated again. And I'll mention it again later in the program. The website you have to go to, the URL that you type in, is this one: politicaleducation.peoplesforum.org. Again, political education, one word, .peoplesforum.org. All right, now we're going to go into the class. Stay tuned for How Empires Fall, being instructed by Laylan Fallahan. And here we go.
1: We're doing a lot of different topics, but the theme of this course is tying everything together. The theme of this course is people versus billionaires. We want to understand the division of society and the world along class lines And it's felt the most sharply when we think about those with the extreme amount of wealth, the highest concentration of wealth, the billionaire and now trillionaire class, versus the masses of people whose everyday work makes the economy run, makes society run, and produces all the profits that's made these billionaires possible. But we're studying this not simply because we want to know more about it. We do want to know more about it, but because we want to find a way to overcome it. I don't think anybody here thinks that a society divided along those lines, where there's a handful of people who own the majority of the world's wealth, is sustainable for anybody, desirable for anybody, or that needs to continue. So we're looking at aspects of history, we're looking at aspects of the economy, we're asking political questions, we're asking organizational questions, because we want to better understand this world, and then we want to do something to build the movement, to build a better society in its place. And the better society that we say has a name, the name is socialism. Does anyone know, can anyone give me like a brief definition of socialism in your own words?
2: When the working class owns the means of production.
1: The working class owns the means of production.
2: Yes.
1: Meaning?
2: Meaning that all profits made return to the working class, or that they, that, yes.
1: Great. That the working class, the people who do the work, get to decide what to do with the product of their work. Very simple. Beautiful example. A system where workers are in power, workers decide where the resources of society go, how they're allocated, what to do with their time. And it, and in, under socialism, with the workers in power, we would organize society along the interests of the workers and the interests of the planet. We would want society to provide for the well-being of all, not just a few people. Very simple definition. To get people to that conclusion and to build a movement that's going to fight for that world is also not very complicated. I think that it requires for someone to join the movement for fighting for socialism or fighting for this new system where we are in power needs a few different things. This is my proposal. You can revise it as you see necessary and based on your own example. That people need to first, one, come to the understanding that the current system isn't working, right? That's the prerequisite. You have to feel like the system we're living in right now, capitalism, the billionaire rule, is not working. It's untenable. There's no future. I don't want it. First thing. Second thing, people have to come to the realization that a socialist economy could solve or mitigate some of the core problems that are confronting us every day in this current system. And then the third thing and the key thing is that a radical transformation of our current system is possible. It's not a far-flung idea. No one's going to fight for something that isn't possible. No one's going to put their transform their life and spend all their time fighting for something that they don't believe could actually happen, right? So three steps in building consciousness for someone to say, you know what, I don't want to passively accept the conditions of my life. I want to join the movement and do something about it. I think the first two things are very kind of easy to come to those conclusions. You can't suffer and live in suffering and not be able to put food on the table and be losing your job and struggling all the time under crushing student debt, and there's war after war after war, and you're watching the war on your screens or you're witnessing the war or you're under the bombs yourself. You can't live in this system and then not kind of ask yourself, is this the only way? It's human nature. No oppressed person has ever just accepted the terms of their oppression. The second one, too, especially in this current moment, socialism is on the rise. If people are given the opportunity to engage with socialist ideas, not the socialist ideas that Fox News is going to give you where it says socialism is like the devil's reign on earth, but socialism like our friend, tell me your name again?
2: Joshua,
1: that Joshua gave us, where socialism is where we actually get to decide what the product of our own labor is used for, where the society is organized for the benefit of all, that people actually will say, yeah, that makes a lot of sense. That's pretty normal. I actually think that would be really a lot better. It's the third one that might cause the most difficulty. People might say, well, I've never known anything but capitalism. In fact, I've only lived in capitalism. My parents have only lived in capitalism. My grandparents have only lived in capitalism. Before that, I've only lived in capitalism. If you grew up in the USSR or grew up in a socialist project somewhere else in the world, constantly you were having to be in the battle against capitalism. It can be very hard to imagine a world outside of capitalism because it feels so all-encompassing. And as much as there is a rise in socialist ideas right now, there's also, as a result of this, at least in my experience, a certain pessimism that is taking hold of society and clouding the judgment of many people. We have to overcome that pessimism. We have to find a way to help people overcome that pessimism, because that pessimism is not based in history. It's ahistorical. And it is also the primary deterrent. It's the last obstacle in helping someone come from just thinking that a new system would be better and wanting to do something about it. Nobody's going to fight for something that they feel is impossible. So that pessimism about, can capitalism really change, is a huge obstacle to building the socialist movement. Have anyone heard the phrase, it's easier to imagine the end of the world rather than to imagine an end to capitalism? I think it was Mark Fisher who said that. Mark Fisher, right? Everyone's nodding. The whole room is nodding. Everyone's heard that phrase. Do you relate to that phrase? Even if you haven't heard it before? That's kind of a bad sign, no? It's a bad sign that it is like so easy to imagine an apocalyptic end of the world than it is to imagine the end of capitalism. That is pessimism, but it doesn't come from history, doesn't come from science, doesn't come from facts. There's no factual basis. That comes from capitalism. Where does it come from? All of our media industry, the Hollywood industry, every movie that we watch. How many movies have been made about the end of the world and there's like one man left and maybe one woman, maybe. There's so much media about the end of the world. There's so, the in 1991, Francis Fukuyama wrote this like earth-shattering book called The End of History. After the end of the Soviet Union, he said, capitalism is the end of human history. There's nothing after it. The end of the Soviet Union proved it. This was like in mainstream in all universities. Our schooling teaches us this. There's no discussion of what could possibly come after capitalism. It's capitalism that produces this pessimistic view. And at the same time, any history of the revolutionary movements that try to come up against capitalism is often repressed. Last Tuesday, when Scott asked who's heard of the St. Louis Commune, I don't think a single person in this room raised their hand. Not a single person. Maybe one person on Zoom raised their hand, I think. And the St. Louis Commune was like huge. In 1877, a group of workers of many races came together to shut down a major transportation hub that basically crippled the entire country and then took power. There was dual power in the city of St. Louis, the middle of the United States, run by a multiracial coalition of workers. I mean, how do we not know about this? We don't know about this because our education system doesn't help us know about it, and our media system doesn't help us know about it, because we live under capitalism. So what we want to do with this class is chip away, give us the historical basis and the factual basis to chip away at that ahistorical, pessimistic view that capitalism is somehow the end of all human development, that revolution is this far-flung idea. Sometimes we do that question by starting at how are revolutions made, and we show in very great detail about revolutionary processes. We're going to try an experiment today, so bear with me, where we start from the opposite end of the question and ask, how is

about 300,000 years ago. So we don't know for sure, but this is the best that we have in terms of scientific evidence. 300,000 years ago, that was in the Paleolithic period. People were using stone tools. The Bronze Age started, which is kind of like the beginning of class society, started, and a little bit before the Bronze Age, started maybe 5 or 6,000 years ago. And by class society, I mean that there were opposing groups in society. There were people who produced, and there were people who owned the products. Or people themselves were owned by others. So there's lots of different slaves, slave owner, serf, feudal lord, king, subject, emperor, subject, all those different things. Today we have worker and bourgeoisie. That means that class society is less than 2% of the entire length of human history. Inside class society, capitalism is even tinier. Capitalism is like, when did capitalism start? Anyone have an idea? How many years ago? In the 1500s. So 300 years ago, 500 years ago, we can debate the starting point. Could say 500 years ago with the kind of like wave of colonialism that produced capitalism, came into being dripping from every pore with blood and dirt. That's what Marx said, taking this colonial violence to bring the down payment for the beginning of capitalism in Europe. Or you could look at the beginning of industrial capitalism, maybe something more like 250 years ago. That we can't even calculate the percentage. We'd be counting zeros forever. It's like not even a blink of an eye in this timeline of human history. And within all this timeline, how did we get from the Stone Age to then suddenly having maybe some agricultural society where we're producing surplus, and then we have class society, and then we're just talking about the Bronze Age. People were just starting to use the written form. Like, there were major transformations that got us to this point in 2026 where we have a global financial system with AI and all these like dramatic technological events. There were dramatic transformative changes in the way people organized themselves, the way society was organized, all throughout this long history of the human family. So we know that radical change is possible. It has to have been possible for us to be existing and standing here using amplified sound and talking to each other about this right now. So what I want to do in the class is take a few examples of history and those moments when radical change happened, and try to uncover the logic of how it happened. Because in every moment, someone living in the Bronze Age didn't just think, oh, like we're entering into the Iron Age right now. Like, they felt like the Bronze Age was the end of time. Just like right now, we're living in capitalism. Can we imagine socialist society? We can, because we're working for it. But you see what I'm saying. Like, how did those transformations actually happen? What was the logic of it? And I want to do it with a Marxist approach. What do I mean by a Marxist approach? Well, I don't know if we have it yet in the suggested readings, but I recommend everybody read the speech that Friedrich Engels gave when Marx died in March of 1883, because I think it's the most beautiful summary of the Marxist approach to how to develop our knowledge as a class. He said Marx discovered two things. One, he discovered the law of development of human history. He discovered that human history develops around the human need to materially sustain itself. It needs shelter, it needs food, it needs clothing, it needs tools to be able to produce those things. Each stage of human development is defined by how human society organized itself to meet its needs. And that means that every stage of human society was tied to the development of its productive capacity. In the Bronze Age, they were using bronze tools. Before that, they were using stone tools. So societies were changing based on the available means of production that they had. He also, Marx's other major discovery was the internal laws of capitalism. He studied capitalism that was, industrial capitalism that was being born as Marx was living. And he uncovered the logic of it. He left for us a way to understand the political economy of our own society so that we can diagnose it and we can try to think beyond it. And the key thing

0: that Engel says about Marx, which I want us to hold on to, is that Marx was above all a revolutionist. He was someone who was studying and uncovering these things because he wanted, with whatever time he had on earth, to contribute to the overthrow of the capitalist system. He's coming up with a way of understanding history and society so that it can contribute to the overthrow of the capitalist system. So I want to have those three things in our mind as we look backwards at history, because there's a lot that we don't know. There's a lot of details that we can get stuck in, but we want to hold onto those three things to help us steer the ship through these different historical moments so we can pull lessons for it, because we too are here not just to learn, but here to strengthen the movement for socialism. Sound good? Okay. I have this quote here because we all read the Communist Manifesto in the first week, and this is a perfect quote. The first line, "The history of all hitherto existing society is the history of class struggles." And Engels and Marx put an asterisk later because they said, actually, this is the history of all hitherto existing class society, because they started talking about the pre-class society period and trying to study it and saying, well, there was a huge part of human history where people weren't being exploited by classes. That wasn't necessarily the dynamic. There were other laws at play. So they put this asterisk there, which I thought is relevant for us. Okay, before we do all of that, I do want to talk about our current system. Because if we're looking at history to see examples of systems that fell or empires that fell, let's get a sense of the system that we're in right now so we can actually draw the lessons out, right? Okay, Trump is in office. Trump is talking like an emperor. The anti-Trump movement against him has the slogan of no kings, because Trump is putting himself out to be the king of the world. He says he wants Canada to be the next state. He wants Venezuela to be the next state. He wants Greenland to be the next state. He's always talking like this. This was what he said yesterday. Yeah, thank you.
1: We're taking a lot of oil from Venezuela, and we're getting along great with them. Billions and billions of barrels of oil is coming out of Venezuela. It's one of the most fertile places for oil in the world. And as you know, it was a 48-minute war, lasted 48 minutes. And we paid for the war with what we've taken out many, many, many times. Where have you heard that before? You haven't heard that before. It's the old-fashioned way, right? It's the old-fashioned way. To the victor belong the spoils, right? And we're doing the same thing, by the way, in the lovely Islamic Republic of Iran. We're knocking the hell out of it.
0: That was Trump yesterday. He said, we're doing it the old-fashioned way. To the victor belongs the spoils. Trump is having a little fantasy of being the kind of emperor that you see in history books about the Roman Empire or Napoleon or Disney movies. We don't know which one. But Trump is, as much as he is a unique person in the history of U.S. heads of state, he's not an aberration. What he's doing is he's uncovering something. So now the language of the U.S. empire is becoming mainstream. I'm seeing it among people I didn't think would see it for a long time. People are saying, we don't want to be an empire. We don't need to be an empire. Trump, stop waging war. We don't need the spoils of war. We didn't need you to go to Venezuela and kidnap the head of state and massacre dozens of people in 48 minutes, as he says. We didn't need that. Nobody asked for that. The Venezuelan people didn't ask for it. The U.S. working class didn't ask for it. But why is Trump able to do this? What is he uncovering for us? What is the shape of the U.S. empire? Is it an exaggeration to say that Trump is a king or the U.S. is an empire? I would say no. And if we can go here, example of the anti-Trump movement, no kings, no war, I would go to Lenin, who gave us a very useful definition of imperialism that I think is the basis for how we understand imperialism and empire today. We have to update it because the world has changed, but he gave us a framework to start from. I think Manolo mentioned it in his class. Lenin was also a revolutionist. He was in battle, in class struggle at all times. He was primarily in class struggle to build a revolution in Russia against the Russian Empire, but he was also in the battle of ideas inside the socialist movement in Europe at the time to clarify, to help come to a clarifying understanding of what kind of force would be necessary to make a revolution possible. And so he wrote a pamphlet in these in a stage of these debates called Imperialism, the Highest Stage of Capitalism, in the first months of 1916, so in the middle of World War One. And we'll find out later in 1916, the imperial powers, Britain and France, were sitting in secret rooms and carving up parts of the world of the Ottoman Empire to divide amongst themselves. Lenin was in the middle of World War One writing this pamphlet, and the debate that he was intervening in was about the nature of imperialism. World War One had broken out. The Second International, the parties of the Second International, the majority of them had voted to support the war, which Lenin saw as a huge betrayal. A few years before World War One, the Second International had adopted an anti-war resolution called the Basel Manifesto. They had said that if war among the imperial powers breaks out, that they would stand against it and in fact try to turn it into a revolutionary opening. But then when the imperial war did break out, huge sections of the Second International, the majority, supported the war. Mainly the Social Democratic Party of Germany, or the SPD, which had millions of members. It was the strongest socialist party in all of Europe, had many people in parliament, had a big section of the parliamentary vote. And Karl Kautsky, who was a leader of the SPD, his idea was that imperialism was, and he was a very well-respected, if not the most well-respected Marxist theoretician at the time, that imperialism was a preferred policy of finance capitalism. It was a choice that the capitalists were making. And therefore, there could be a reform that could then change the course. Lenin said, I completely disagree with you. Imperialism is not a policy, it is a stage of capitalism. And his proof of that, or his evidence of that, was that World War One was not simply a war between Germany and Britain or Germany and Russia. It was not nations fighting against each other, but it was imperial powers who now no longer had any more room on the globe to try to expand in seeking more and more capital to make surplus out of, that they had to fight each other to redivide the world. He's saying we were living in the time in 1916. The world is divided by many imperialist powers, by monopoly capitalism, and imperialism is the stage of capitalism now where there's basically the imperial powers have to fight to redivide the world. And he'll be proved to be true. Now, in that time, there were multiple imperial powers. This tiny little island called Great Britain, this map is making it even bigger than it should be, colonizes nearly half of Africa, all of India, here, Yemen, Oman, and Australia, more places of the world. How does this little tiny little place have control over swaths, like half of the world? France, look at France, here, all of West Africa. Belgium has all of the Congo. I mean, tiny, tiny, tiny country. Here's the Ottoman Empire. Here's the Russian Empire. The Russian Empire covers 1/6 of the world's landmass at the time and 175 million people. So these European countries are dominating huge swaths of the world. That's not the world that we live in now. Now if you look at the map, you don't see the countries in like 5 or 6 colors. You see a lot of colors. All these countries now in Africa have their own borders and their own name and their own flag. So how do we apply imperialism to today's world? Well, there's a few things that have happened to change from when Lenin was writing till now. One is that World War One and World War Two weakened the previous colonial empires. So we'll come back to it at the end of the class, but in World War One, these dynastic empires, the German Empire, the Austro-Hungarian Empire, the Ottoman Empire, the Russian Empire, by the end of World War One, they don't exist anymore. And then the colonial empires, by the end of World War Two, they have really lost a lot of their grip on their colonies. They're totally weakened by the massive destruction that this horrific warfare has caused in their cities. And then after World War II, a wave of anti-colonial national liberation movements, many of them led by communists, takes the world by storm. The Vietnamese, the Algerians, the Kenyans, the Indians, the Angolans, the Mozambicans, the Ghanaians, the Cubans, I'm not able to list them all, but each were rising up against their colonial oppressors, and they were winning because their colonial oppressors were weakened. Multiple crises were affecting them at the same time. There was a phrase, the sun never sets on the British Empire, the sun set on the British Empire. And then the third thing that happened is that out of the ruins of World War II, which was fought here primarily in Europe, the United States starts emerging as the stronger power that can replace the old European empires. The United States had suffered the Great Depression, and the World War II helped it come out of it. The women entered the industrial workforce in large numbers. Military production subsidized the very struggling economy. Something like 400,000 or more U.S. service members died, but it was no city in the United States was bombed. Cities all across Europe were destroyed. By 1945, the U.S. had 4% of the world's population and produced 50% of the world's gross national product, which means every one out of two products in the entire world was produced by a country that had less than 5% of the population. So the U.S. had this huge advantage, and it used it. As part of a scheme to create something, a new political order, the U.S. said, don't worry, they came in and they economically revived Germany, they revived Japan, they helped rebuild those same powers that they were fighting against in World War II. They established the United Nations, they established the International Monetary Fund, the World Bank, established the U.S. dollar as the main international currency. Basically, the United States seized an opening in 1945 while all these empires were coming down to the end, coming in and saying, we'll be the new one. Now it's not multiple empires, it's just going to be one. And here's the result. Something like over 800 military bases owned by the U.S. are all over the world. We don't even know the full number because the Pentagon stopped releasing numbers. But it's definitely at least 800. No other country has this kind of military projection over the world. I think it's Britain, Russia, China, and France combined have less than 50 external military bases together. No military has this kind of global domination. The U.S. is on track to spend more than $1 trillion on its military in 2026. More than that if we count everything that was spent in the Iran war. Financially, 57% of the world's foreign currency reserves are held in U.S. dollars, and 89% of all financial transactions have a dollar involved. So anytime people are making international trade, 89% of the time, it's with a dollar, which means that the United States can decide, you're not part of the world economy, you're not going to have access to dollars anymore. They can completely unilaterally cut anyone out of the world economy. The International Monetary Fund, the World Bank, they will go to countries and say, in Africa, in South America, in the Middle East, in Asia, and they'll say, you need money? We'll give you money, but under our conditions. Nobody in those countries voted for whatever the conditions that the IMF is placing on them are. So countries have nominal sovereignty, but if they want access to the world economy, they have to follow the conditions that nobody even in the United States voted for, that the leaders of the IMF who are appointed and the World Bank have decided. Okay, does everyone feel like we have, I'm doing an incomplete picture of the U.S. empire because of time, but the idea here that the United States has a kind of grip on the world that I think the word empire is appropriate. You agree with me? Disagree? Okay, so if we go to our real point of the class, what time is it? Okay. If we go to what we said we would do in the class and go to history, I want to start with the Bronze Age. I promise you I didn't pick this because of the Odyssey. But then the Odyssey did come out, and then I did watch the Odyssey, and I was like, well, that's my class. So did anyone watch the Odyssey? No? A few people? I know there's raging debates about whether this should be considered a... I see some thumbs down. Whether Christopher Nolan did a good job or not, we'll save those debates for after class. But let's go to some of the actual subject matter, because it's not just Christopher Nolan. The Bronze Age has become more popular recently. There's more kind of books that are accessible to the everyday reader about the Bronze Age. It's on more podcasts, it's on more TV shows. The Odyssey is becoming more popular. The Odyssey was a poem that was composed around the 8th century BC. It's talking about things that happened in 1180 BC, so like 400 years difference. And there's a reason for that we're going to talk about. The Bronze Age is not one empire. It's many different empires and kingdoms and city-states. But it's a system, a period in which the Mediterranean region was organized into an economically, technologically, politically, and religiously complicated system that was sustained by international trade. All of these different empires and kingdoms and city-states were all connected with each other. The Bronze Age was from somewhere like 3500 BC to about 1180, 1170 BC. We don't really know for sure, but what we're talking about right now is the last 300 years. So something like 1500 BC to 1200 BC. And you can see this is the Mediterranean. It's hard to find good maps. I really struggle to find good maps, so I'm sorry if this is hard to read. But here, you have Egypt down here. You have the Canaanites here. You have the Hittite Empire, which was a huge, powerful empire here, over here where this is modern-day Syria. You have the Assyrians. Here's Troy, for anyone who watched the Odyssey. Then you have the Mycenaeans, and here's Cyprus, which would later become the Greek civilization, the Balkans up here. You have a kind of a map. Okay, so this was a very complicated system. We're just still learning about it. Most of the evidence that we have to learn about it comes from things that survived destruction. At the time, they wrote on clay tablets. And they didn't really bake them because they could then reuse them. They could erase it like it's a piece of clay. So you write on it when you're done, when the message has been received, you can wet it and then write another one. When there was a fire or there was some sort of catastrophe, the clay would then be baked. Those are the ones that we have to read from. Other like fossilized or really underground artifacts are what we have to go off of. Also pollen records and tree records and other kinds of things like that. So archaeologists have been putting the picture of what the Bronze Age was and then how it ended. They've been putting that picture together. There's no one agreed upon account. So we're kind of, I'm trying to summarize what I have access to and to give some general general tendencies. There's an amazing artifact that helped solve the picture for people. In 1982, I think it was, a young man in Turkey who was diving in the Mediterranean Sea for sea sponges finds a ruin, a ship, and they excavate it. And what it is a ship that they dated to about 1300 BC, so in this height of the end of the Bronze Age. It's made out of cedar wood, the kind of cedar wood you can only get in the mountains in Lebanon. And then what they find on it is insane. It's insane. I'm going to read to you what was on board. 10 tons of copper, which had to have come from Cyprus. 1 ton of tin, which had to have come from what we know today as Afghanistan, which means it was carried overland across the continent to make it to the ship. 2 dozen ebony logs from Nubia. 200 ingots of raw glass from Mesopotamia, 140 storage jars from the Canaan region, which had figs, pomegranates, coriander, pottery from all over the place, scarab beetles from Egypt, and swords from Italy and Greece, a stone mace head from the Balkans, ivory that came from hippopotamus tusks, jewelry, cups, all sorts of things. But basically, on that tiny little boat, there was cargo from 7 countries, 7 different kingdoms, and it was one small little wooden boat. So it's a perfect analogy of the trade that happened. Why did all that trade happen? Bronze was the material of the time. Everything was made out of bronze. Every weapon was made out of bronze. Every shield was made out of bronze. To plow the earth, the tips of the tools were made out of bronze. Jewelry, everything was made out of bronze. Bronze was the material of the time. But bronze, anyone know how bronze is made? Any scientists in the room? I learned this. Yeah? It's an alloy from copper and tin. Exactly. It's 9 parts copper to 1 part tin. So you can't find bronze anywhere. Nobody can just say, like the Hittites can't say, we're going to go to our bronze mine. They have to get copper, which at the time was located here, and they have to get tin, which at the time was located off the map in Afghanistan. So someone, one of the archaeologists that I read, I don't remember who it was now, I'll look for it, compared tin at the time to oil for our society. Everybody needs it, not everybody has it. So the entire circulation of the world economy depends on that material being able to be moved. So they had this highly sophisticated trade system, and that created a very sophisticated and complicated society. People did not live in mud huts. The palaces had running water. There was even evidence of a flushing toilet at the time. There is a... they had writing. In each kingdom had its own language. And the Greeks had something called Linear B, which there's a lot of clay tablets that have Linear B on them that we've learned a lot from. But then, because they all had different languages, but they had to talk to each other, they made an international diplomatic language called Akkadian. So there was very complicated languages. The Babylonians, where are they? Over here. They were mathematicians. They had a very complicated mathematical system based on the base of 60. That's why we have 60 minutes in an hour. That's why we have 360 degrees in a circle. Because of the Babylonians in like 1300 BC, 1400 BC. Very, very complicated. There's a bridge so here's some of the Linear B tablets. This is before the first alphabet. They're more like hieroglyphics. There's a bridge in Greece that was built in 1300 BC and it's still being used today. It was built before there were things like mortar and cement. It's still being used. It wasn't rebuilt. It wasn't destroyed and rebuilt. It's been there since 1300 BC. The kings of all the different kingdoms would write letters to each other. If the Hittites ran out of grain, the Egyptians would send it to them. Like, this was a very, very well-connected society. Who did all this work? The Linear B tablets were mostly used to keep administrative records. So people uncovered tablets that would say all the rations that were going to all the enslaved people who were doing all the work, mostly women and children. How many figs do they get? How much wheat do they? How many bushels of wheat do they get? It also would keep track of things like how many bronze smiths are there in the city of Knossos? There's 495 bronze smiths. Each one has produced this much amount of bronze. So very, very technical, very complicated society. People did not experience this as a society in decline. This was a prosperous society. Obviously, if you were enslaved, you had a different experience. But it was a highly advanced, prosperous, globalized society, international society. Now, was it too big to fail? No. It had some vulnerabilities. What were the vulnerabilities? One was, mostly they were natural. One was earthquakes. We don't know for sure because we had no record of them, but from some science, like physical plants and fossil evidence and city evidence, we can guess that there was a series of earthquakes for about 40, 50 years between 1225 and 1175 BC. It was like earthquake time all the time. And yes, the Bronze Age was technologically advanced, but if their city came down, it's built with stone. It takes a long time to build again. Then around 1250 BC, scientists think that that was the beginning of a 300-year period of drought in the Mediterranean region. And people did have irrigation, but the irrigation wouldn't go like all the way. You have to be kind of close to a water source, so if the rain isn't falling, you don't have a good crop. That's just how it is. So there's a lot of letters from places where they were really suffering, mostly around here, because in Egypt they had the Nile. But in this region of the world, okay, we need more wheat, more grain. They would write to the kingdom of Egypt, and then they would trade for it. So in a way, this complicated trade system helped it survive. But then if there's drought, there's also famine. Maybe the wheat doesn't get there fast enough, or as we'll see, there's things stopping it. So major famines struck the region during that time period. And then there's something called the Sea Peoples. Christopher Nolan uses the word very liberally in his film. If you haven't seen it, I won't spoil it for you. But the Sea Peoples is a term that archaeologists have put to describe a what we don't really know who they were. But basically, there are records of mostly coastal cities on this part of the Mediterranean. Ugarit, for example. I guess Troy also had some. Well, Christopher Nolan thinks Troy is the origin of the Sea Peoples, but that basically they were experiencing raids from people who came into the sea. The people would just, the enemies would come and raid the cities, burn them down, take their materials and their food. Some archaeologists think that they weren't just raids from outside, but they were also internal rebellions, which you could imagine. If there's famine and there's drought and the palace is hoarding all the food, then people might rebel internally. So those four are the four main vulnerabilities. There's other things. So how did the Bronze Age then end? Because there were plenty of droughts in the Mediterranean. There were plenty of wars in the region. There were plenty of famine. There was lots of all of these different things, but not one of them on their own took down the whole age. What archaeologists now, I see you have the book, Joe. This is a book that made the rounds about 10 years ago. 1877, the year civilization collapsed. 1177, thank you. The archaeologist there, Eric Klein, says that, in fact, all of these things happened in a period of like 40 years. The drought intensified, the famine intensified, the raids intensified, or the internal rebellions intensified, and you could see how it works. Basically, if there's raiding happening in the sea, the merchants will probably think twice about getting on a ship and going to do trade. So then if the rain has failed and you write to your brother king and you say, I need more grain, maybe the merchants aren't going to go bring it. And then if you don't have your materials, you can't make bronze weapons. And then if you have an internal rebellion or you're raided externally, you don't have an army to deal with it. So you can see how they build on each other. And the result is that all of these empires just cease to exist, almost all at once, with the exception of the Egyptians, although they lost their glory. Their empire-ness was reduced. But basically, this started, the end of the Bronze Age started something called the Greek Dark Ages. Linear B tablets, the writing completely disappeared for 400 years. Completely disappeared. Nobody read or wrote for 400 years. So Homer, 400 years later, if he exists, is telling a poem that he's saying with his words, like oral history, 400 years later. That's what survived the Dark Ages. And it's because the writing was a palatial activity. It wasn't something that everyday people did. It was something that people who worked in palaces did. So if the palaces are destroyed, the writing will be destroyed. Same with the crafts and the specialized skills, like fresco paintings, and they made these chariots with steam bends. They used steam to bend the like really complicated things. That all went away. So something called the Greek Dark Ages. The empire fell. 75% of the population of the whole region was gone, completely diminished. And then slowly it rebuilt itself. The Iron Age begins. Iron is not a superior metal to bronze. It's softer, it's less stable, but it's available everywhere. It's not an alloy. You can find it, you can use it. And so things begin. And then human society takes on a new chapter, which isn't necessarily worse or better. It's just a new stage of human society. But that didn't happen for 15 to 20 generations. And it depends where you were. And none of the fallen kingdoms came back. So in a period of 40 years, a 3,000-year-old age just ended. You with me? Okay. I want to just quickly, before we kind of synthesize, that is a long time ago. I want to bring us back to what we started with, 1914, World War I, to something that is a little bit closer to our lived memory and that has more connection to class society as we know it. So we talked about World War I. The map of Europe looked a lot different. It was mostly empires. Here you have all the dynastic empires, which means empires that were ruled by a family. So you have the Russian Empire ruled by the Romanovs, the Austro-Hungarian Empire, the German Empire, the Ottoman Empire. Then you have the colonial empires here. Do you remember this map? Well, 1914, that's what the map looked like. By 1919, this is what the map looked like. Completely different. Roman Empire is gone. Union of Socialist, Soviet Socialist Republics is in its place. The German Empire is gone. The Austro-Hungarian Empire is gone. There's Turkey, not an Ottoman Empire. So what happened in a matter of a few years to dramatically change the map from this to this? World War I. But the outcome for all of them is very different. Why is it that in the Russian Empire became a socialist society, and in Germany, a few years later, we would see the rise of fascism? So, just to go through them very quickly. The Russian Empire, the Romanov dynasty, was on the throne since 1613. They ruled over a large swath of land. You saw the other map. They were more technologically behind Germany and the Western Europeans. They didn't have capitalism as much, more of a peasant society. The war destroyed Russian society. There were famines, bread shortages everywhere. Almost 2 million soldiers were killed, 5 million wounded, maybe another 2 or 3 million imprisoned. People were rioting, were up in arms, did not want this war. They were starving. The army mutinied. We need to go back and do we should do a class every summer on the Russian Revolution. But we have recordings of previous ones if you haven't been in a class on this before. In February 1917, on International Women's Day, we mark it there now, women went out into the streets demanding bread. The military that was sent out to suppress them joined them, and the Romanovs fled. So that was the end of the Russian Empire. From February 1917 to October, there was something called a provisional government, and Lenin, who led the Bolsheviks at the time, were in the sea of the movement then during the provisional government, were part of these things called the Soviets, which were workers' councils that were popping up all around Russia, and they said, we have to, the provisional government wasn't taking Russia out of World War I, which was the main thing that started the whole movement to topple the dynasty, and they also weren't giving peasants land reform. So the Bolsheviks said, we have to take power for the workers, and they did. And in October 1917, or November 1917, they established the first Soviet socialist republic in the world. Germany, that's not what happened. Germany had the biggest socialist party ever. Had a million people. They had all these parliamentarians. They had these huge and very powerful labor unions. The Socialist Party voted to support the war. And then this kind of similar dynamics happened. They were devastated by the war. People mutinied. There was famine. They were blockaded and besieged by the British. People weren't eating. The naval forces rose up in mutiny. Finally, November 9, 1918, the Kaiser, the head of the German Empire, he abdicates and power passes to the SPD, to the Social Democratic Party. But it's the same party that had voted to support the war. And they had this theory that you're going to make revolution by incremental advances. Like, let's get more seats in parliament. They had a lot of seats in parliament. So they basically opted to maintain a parliamentary republic rather than go the Bolshevik route and say, let's have a workers' state. They also were looking at what was happening at the USSR at the time. And by 1918, like 14 imperialist armies had invaded Russia to try to put an end to the socialist experiment. So they were saying, okay, we don't want to do that. In fact, they allowed the army to repress the revolutionary left. The German Communist Party had formed 6 weeks before. Rosa Luxemburg and Karl Liebknecht, who had stood against the war, were assassinated in the street. That was it. There was the revolutionary moment passed without a revolution. The Austria-Hungarian Empire, similar thing, but it actually, just to go quickly, started to fall apart because they had many nationalities within the empire, and during World War I, they, they said, we don't want to be part of this. We're going to actually secede based on our own national ethnic lines. So it dissolved this way. There was a revolutionary attempt, but it, in Hungary, it held out for 133 days in 1919, but it was put down by a very brutal counter-revolution. Ottoman Empire, where Turkey is, was a 600-year-old empire that had all of the Middle East region. It had already been very weakened by European, not direct colonialism, but they had basically put the Ottoman Empire into European debt. So all of the Ottoman tax system was basically financed by Europe. So very weak. Then World War I weakened them more. By 1916, the British and the French were already dividing them up. And it created the mandate system. The British took Palestine, Jordan, and Iraq. The French took Lebanon, Syria. Algeria. Now I'm losing my thread, but you see my point. So they have four dynastic empires. They all fell by 1918. Only one of them made a revolution. Does anyone want to read this paragraph for me?
2: Freeman and slave, patrician and plebeian, lord and serf, guildmaster and journeyman, in a word, oppressor and oppressed, stood in constant opposition to one another, carried on an uninterrupted, now hidden, now open fight, a fight that each time ended, either in a revolutionary reconstitution of society at large, or in the common ruin of the contending classes.
0: So Marx and Engels, well before 1918, are saying this is the dynamic of class struggle, that the opposing classes, the oppressor and the oppressed, will be in constant opposition to each other, but that does not mean it will automatically be a revolution. It'll either be a revolutionary reconstitution of society or the common ruin of the classes. And we can see that in that mini example of 1918. Four very similar revolutionary openings, cascading crises that brought the empires down, but only one successful revolution. Lenin, to go back to Lenin for us to end, this is where I'm going to end. Before 1918, as a revolutionist, was trying to chart out what would actually make the difference between a revolutionary opening and a revolution. How can you actually understand a revolutionary opening, and then how can you seize the revolutionary opening? And he was, again, doing this in an active debate about this. The Social Democrats, and Lenin was also a Social Democrat at the time. The Social Democrats were saying capitalism, correctly, they were saying capitalism's contradictions will intensify. We should basically have a strategy of attrition. We should wait it out. We should slowly grow. Lenin, who was in Russia, where capitalism wasn't as strong, and had a different point of view, was trying to recover Marxism, was saying that's actually incorrect. What we need to do is we need to understand the revolutionary opening. He said there's three objective conditions. There's objective conditions for a revolutionary opening, but the thing that makes the difference is a subjective factor. To summarize it for you very quickly, he says that the objective conditions are the following. One, that the ruling class can no longer rule the way it used to rule. It's one. He specified that that means it would be in crisis. There may be splits in the ruling class. Sound familiar? Two, that those who are ruled can no longer live the way that they have been living, meaning that the suffering has become sharper than what people can usually endure. And three, that the masses are in motion, that there are more people are entering political struggle and class struggle than usual, people who wouldn't usually be brought into class struggle. And they're taking independent action. It's not the sections of the ruling class that are calling them out to action. They're taking independent action. And just like the set of crises that brought the Bronze Age down, these are not three separate things. They could happen in isolation, but it wouldn't have the effect. They have to be feeding on each other. So there's a split in the ruling class. There's a crisis in the ruling class. It governs worse. It's more repressive. Those who are oppressed are now suffering more. And then they, because of that, it propels them to take more action, and that intensifies the crisis inside the ruling class. So these things are all feeding onto each other. But that alone, Lenin says, is not enough to make a revolution. You can see how that happened in Germany. Wasn't enough. What you need is a subjective factor that can identify the revolutionary opening and seize it. The subjective factor is an organized force with a political clarity and consciousness to be able to step back and see this and act. So that organized force demonstrated itself in the Bolshevik Party when in 1917 they said, no, we are going to take the moment and we're going to say an end to the war, and we're going to say the workers should be in power, not this provisional government, and we're going to just go for it. This is what the workers are going to back us, and they were right. So this is where I want to end, because if we take those three conditions and we, not to make predictions, but just to read our situation as people who aspire to be revolutionists or to make a revolution, can we think about that framework in our own society? Is there a crisis? Can the ruling class rule the way they've ruled before? Ben had a whole class on the splits in the ruling class and the crisis of the ruling class. Can the ruled live the way they lived before? Will they accept to be ruled? There are generations of students who have nothing in their future except debt. People, the idea of owning your own home is gone. Can the ruled live the way they were ruled before? And are the masses in motion? I have never remembered seeing millions of people in the streets for Palestine, of all issues. In my own lifetime, it would be 10 or 15 people who are, if that, who are out in solidarity with Palestine. Now we have millions of people for 3 years in the streets for Palestine. Not to mention the waves of 35 million people out against police brutality and white supremacy, not just a few years ago. Are the masses more in motion? And then can we build the subjective factor? Can we build the kind of consciousness? Can we go back to those three things that people need to want to join the socialist movement? Can we convince people? Can people be convinced that a socialist revolution is possible? And the very last thing I want to say is that the thing that's different between us and the Bronze Age and between us and Europe in 1914 is that we have developed to a point where we actually can feed everybody. We can take care of everybody's needs. The Bronze Age, there was a crisis. The whole system fell, but people weren't developed enough. The means of production weren't developed enough to be able to do anything about it. There was no way. Now we have instant communication. We have all these tools at our disposal. We do have socialism. We have socialism of the billionaires. We just have to transfer the power. The workers need to be the ones who are socializing the means of production, not the billionaires. So this last point, not only is capitalism, like all other empires, suffering from the same logic of vulnerabilities, not only will capitalism see its end, but do we want to see an end of common ruin, or do we want to build the beginning of socialism? That's the question in front of us. So I'll end there.
3: 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We are listening to a series of classes that comes from the People's Forum, and these series of classes for this year is called Socialist Summer School, People versus Billionaires in the Fight for the Future. The class that we just finished listening to is titled How Empires Fall, and it was instructed by Leyland Fulayan. Coming up next is a class that is titled Tools of Class Struggle, and the instructor for that is Natalie Parisi. And here's the synopsis on that. How have the U.S. working class historically fought and won? What tools have we used, and what political, economic, and social conditions determine the chosen tools? What form does the working class use to organize itself? A central theme is that socialism is not foreign to us. We will explore the seeds and threads of socialism in our own history, demonstrating that these traditions are deeply embedded in the American story. And just wanted to remind people again, these classes are edited for radio. If you want to listen to the thing in this entirety, go to politicaleducation.peoplesforum.org. That's politicaleducation.peoplesforum.org. All right, let's take a listen to Tools of Class Struggle being instructed by Natalie Perezzi. Here we go.
4: But I'm going to assume that the majority of us have, at some point in our lives, been part of an organization, part of a religious institution, organization, a group, association, club, political party, a revolutionary party, and I'm going to go out on a limb and another one and assume that you've been to a demonstration or a protest or a rally before. And if you haven't, great. But most of you probably have, especially because of the increasing movements across our country. And usually at those rallies, at least one speaker, if not many more, will make an appeal to get organized. And that appeal to get organized is made because it's important. Movement building requires organizing and organizations. But what I want to do today, as we talk about the tools of the working class, I want to talk about what it means to get organized. What does it mean when an activist or an organizer says, you know, it is time to get organized? And I want to speak about this in the context of this particular summer school. Peoples versus billionaires, how revolutions are made is the module that we're in right now. And I think this is a perfect time that allows us to dig deep into the question, the ideas of organization, and come to some conclusions around what it means to get organized. So I'm going to zoom out a little bit, just a little bit, and talk about what it means to be organized and what organization is. And then I'm going to get into what it means for us to get organized today in the conditions of the class struggle that we're living in and that we're experiencing. So I'm going to take a moment and start sharing some slides. I don't have a ton of slides, but I do want you to see them because some of these visuals really help us engage with what I'm sharing today. So what you should see on the screen, both in person and Zoom, is a definition that I want to use today. It is an imperfect definition. I'm sure we could dispute it in many ways if we really wanted to debate it, but that's not the purpose of today. As we think about organization today, I want to think of organization as a structured collective expression. So it is collective and it is expressing the experience of people with a shared vision, interest, or work. So organizations bring people together into a collective expression, but for a specific intent. And the basis for that is sometimes that they believe the same thing or think the same thing or have an interest in doing the same thing. But very often, especially for the working class, it's also in our work, our workplace or our type of work. And all organizations have some sort of structure. Some of that is more structured, some is less, but there is always a structure to the organization, and there's very often rules that are either inherited or collectively set up and are followed in that organization. And U.S. society as a whole is less organized, so formed into organizations, than it was maybe even 30 or 40 years ago, but there's still a high degree of organization. 63 million people volunteer through an association. 33% of Americans report belonging to some sort of church or house of worship. 15% belong to neighborhood associations, then 16% to parent, teacher, or youth groups. And of course, in a big one for us and the subject of a lot of what we're speaking about today, 10% of workers, so not the entire country, but 10% of workers are in unions, are involved in collective organizations of the working class. So organization overall is a key aspect of our society. But for our class, for the working class, organization is a key component of our struggle. Mass action is a powerful element of the struggle. And we've seen that the concerted effort of the masses can play a decisive role in stopping and even reversing ruling class assaults. Most recently, we've seen that in, you know, the massive response to ICE terror. We often see it in response to police brutality. And sometimes these are spontaneous actions that happen because a community or a group is just done with the level of oppression and brutality and exploitation that happens often on a daily basis and responds to that and something that catalyzes a much larger movement. And that can be spontaneous. For the most part, though, movements are sustained and built through organizing and organizations, even if they are initiated or have expansions through spontaneous action. So the organizations of our class are particularly important for us to consider. Because we do the work to run society, because we know how to make the factories, restaurants, schools, airplanes, airports run, because we drive the buses and the trucks and we do all the work that society needs, that is produced for what society needs, we have a power the ruling class doesn't have. But we only have that power really, it's when we choose to exercise it. And another element of working class power that exists but must be exercised is really the strength in numbers. We are far more numerous than that tiny clique of billionaires. And I know we have one trillionaire, but I do know, because I've been watching the classes, that that trillionaire's wealth goes up and down depending on the market. So in California, for instance, where I live, there are 274 billionaires. And actually a good chunk of them comes right out of the San Francisco Bay Area where I live and where I've been an educator for over 20 years. And as Joe Taché pointed out in the first module of this series, there's really only about 1,000, even less than that, in the United States, billionaires. There are 140 million workers. The working class has such potential power in our numbers. But that is potential power. Organizing an organization is the key to exercising that power, moving that power from something potential and latent to real and revolutionary. And there are a million and one historical examples that I think we could choose from and discuss to think this through, to look at how organization has impacted our class struggle through I would say, the ups and downs of victories and defeats, because we learn almost as much from those defeats as the victories, and our organizations do grow based on them. Sometimes there's a period of rebuilding them when so much is lost, but we still grow and learn if we have the organization to collectivize the experience. We could look from the organizing of abolition through Reconstruction, the struggle to the right to vote for women, to the civil rights movement, to the liberation movements and the LGBTQ and women movements of the 60s and 70s. The labor movement itself is an evolution through those ups and downs I mentioned, that there's really an evolution of organization. We could pick so many examples, and I want to just pick one, and I want to speak about it a little bit. It's a very interesting example. We could go into it more than I will today, but I think it's a good example to think about organization. And there's a quote up there that I will address in a minute, but first I sort of want to make sure we're all on the same page and know what this event was. So in 1881, in Atlanta, Georgia, the black women laundresses organized what was called, they called the Washing Society. And the Washing Society started as a meeting of 20 people, almost all women. There were a few men, but women were leading this effort. They met at a church in Summerhill, Atlanta. And I just want to say a couple names of the organizers, because I think sometimes we talk about the event, but it's good for us to also hear the names and know who organized this thing as we, you know, dig into it. Matilda Crawford, Sally Bell, Carrie Jones, Dora Jones, her daughter, Orphelia Turner, and Sarah Collier were all organizers of the Washerwoman's strike. They initiated this meeting. And the next evening after that meeting, they met in the church again and they called for the strike in a mass meeting. The major issues of the strike were wages, but it was also respect and control over.

time in August, that letter was signed by 468 people. The strike eventually included 3,000 strikers. Sorry. Really an incredible expansion over a couple of weeks. And this is just 17 years after the 1863 Emancipation Proclamation. But what you see here in, I think this is the Washington Star. They wrote, "The colored washerwomen in Atlanta, Georgia have struck work and refuse to wash for less than $1 per dozen. They have even affected an organization." That's the key sentence I want us to see here. Because what really horrified the ruling class of Atlanta, the ruling class of the South, was that the black women laundry workers affected an organization. And this organization was incredibly effective. They went door to door during the day. They talked to everyone they could. And they built a strike from a couple hundred into thousands of people, even including a percentage of white women washers who joined as well, and built that solidarity through their own struggle. They faced hostility from the people who they were doing laundry from. They faced potential rent increases from their landlords. And then the city, the representatives of the ruling class in Atlanta, the city leadership, thought they could undermine this organization by heavily fining the women individually. Sarah Collier, I think, received the largest fine of $20, and because she couldn't pay it, she went on a chain gang. I mean, they really terrorized the individual women I mentioned earlier, but they also put a $25 fee on the laundry organization, on washing society. And they said, "We're going to put this fee on to undermine the strike." And the organizers of the strike turned it around and said, "Fine, we'll pay your fee. But what it will require is that it is now a protective fee for us so we can set the pricing on the work we do." And they tactically outmaneuvered the capitalist class. They tactically outmaneuvered all of those elements that were hostile to them. And they did win control over prices. It's an important understanding of what organization means to face the exploitation and oppression of capitalist society and to win. You need that organization. The working class chooses from amongst many organizations in the struggle. We improve our lives now through organization, through the fights against war, the fights in our unions to win better wages, to win healthcare protections, through the fights for immigrant rights. There's all of the different organizations that we utilize right now to improve our lives. And then we have organizations that are thinking in the long term, the struggle to overcome the current exploitative, oppressive system of capitalism and build a system that meets the masses of people, the needs of the masses of people and the planet, the system we call socialism, that we are studying today. So if we use our earlier definition and we think about the organizations of the working class arising out of shared intent or vision and from work, we do all of the different sort of types of organizations or types of struggles organizations are built to wage fit under that category. But I want to talk for a minute about a concept that actually Leanne introduced in the last class as a way of thinking about the organizations of the working class. And she shared this quote from Marx: "Men make their own history, but they do not make it as they please. They do not make it under self-selected circumstances, but under circumstances existing already, given and transmitted from the past." Since Marx wrote this, many, many revolutionaries have written about our understanding of both the objective conditions and the subjective elements of making a revolution. And what is really being said and what has been, you know, understood is that there are objective conditions outside our control. We know it's necessary to understand them. They play a factor. We don't have control over those. But there is a subjective element to making a revolution as well that we do have control over, that we do contribute to, the conscious element of how revolutions are made.

0: And part of that is a question of class consciousness. Part of it is an understanding and a fight for the ideas of socialism. But the organizations of the working class have a role to play as well in building the subjective element. And those different organizations have different roles to play in that effort to build the subjective element. We have unions, which I've spoken about quite a bit, community organizations, mass organizations, and socialist parties all have a role to play. And I'm going to talk a little bit about sort of the interplay of that role in regards to an example that I've lived recently. And then I want to speak a little bit beyond that to the question of this role of organizations in revolution, in how revolutions are made. But first, I'd like to sort of go into an example that is very recent. It's something that we experienced as part of my role as the Vice President of Substitutes and United Educators of San Francisco. UESF is an educator union, and I do say educator for a particular reason, because we represent classified and certificated educators. So it's not just classroom teachers, it's aides, security guards, everyone who is involved in the classroom and school site in relation to students. There are other classified members. You actually can see a picture here of them. They're represented by SEIU, but UESF represents these 6,000 workers. After a number of contract struggles and then 11 months of bargaining, we went on strike and took those 6,000 workers out on strike from February 9th to February 12th. We won fully funded employer health care. We won a raise. We won improved working conditions and special education. And we won sanctuary language in our contract, sanctuary schools and protections for our immigrant family students and educators, as well as housing protections for unhoused students and families. Those were the top demands of the strike, and we won every single one of them. But I'm talking about this today because I think that it sheds light on the different types of organizations of our class and how they function in regards to building the subjective element of the struggle, and particularly of the struggle for socialism. None of them are predicated or built on the idea that they are carrying out a revolution or fighting for socialism. But all of them can be considered as part of the sort of school of struggle in building class consciousness and building an understanding of our power as workers. And that's how I think this example will sort of work out in terms of understanding the role of different organizations. So the union took we went out on strike after building this mass effort. It was a highly impactful event in the city of San Francisco because there had not been an educator strike in 50 years. There had not been a strike of this type in that amount of time. And we disrupted the political establishment in some very important ways. And I'm going to talk about that in a second, but first I want to go through the different elements of the strike. So we went on strike for 4 days. We won the demands I sort of laid out for you. And what you can see here are the picket lines and the participation and the mass actions that we had over the 4 days of the strike. Every strike began in the morning with a picket line at every school site. And then in the afternoon, our whole city came together. And the number of people that came out in the afternoon increased every single day of the strike. Within the organization and the success of the strike, other organizations played key roles as well. The SF Educators and Communities Unite, which was really a parent organization that grew out of the lead up to the strike, started coordinating and centralizing parent organization of the strikes and grew from a WhatsApp chat to 100 different WhatsApp chats, one for each different school site. That again, each school site went through this process of growth, of starting from a small number of parents. One example is a K-8 school, Alice Fong Yu, started from just two parents and grew to over 100 parents. that by the fourth day was organizing food for the picket, was organizing additional parents to come in. They had a role to play in this struggle. Community organizations played a huge role in the struggle, played a huge role in the success of the struggle, and were really won over to the struggle that the union was carrying out because of those demands that I mentioned at the very beginning. Because we were fighting for sanctuary school, because we were fighting for unhoused families, community organizations stepped up in really impressive ways. But what was so exciting about how it worked was that some of it was in collaboration with the union, and some of it was completely spontaneous and of their own volition. So on the left, you see we're organized together with a number of groups that, and that's a mass meeting that we were part of as well as the groups. But on the right, there was a march on the superintendent's house on the Wednesday of the strike that was organized outside of the union, outside of the sort of normal channels. They just said, we're going to do this, and we're going to do it now because we feel strongly about this, and this is our neighborhood, and she lives here. And that was where these organizations really came in. And finally, as it was mentioned at the beginning, I am a member of the Party for Socialism and Liberation. And there are many ways that being part of a socialist revolutionary party made a difference for me. One of our comrades, actually, I'm a single mom. She flew out and stayed here for 10 days and made it possible for me to be in the role that I was in, so that while my kids were being taken care of by someone they trusted and cared about, and that I trusted and cared about, and cared about our family. So in small ways, there are ways that, you know, our party made a contribution to the strike, but then there were also very big ways. Because it is important to have the larger organizations, the dynamic organizations that are not in the union, that are not like on the streets. I mean, when you think about a strike, we dealt with so many little details and things just to keep that strike and that power and that, demand on the district and on the city. The fact that the Party for Socialism and Liberation was able to publish the paper that you see there that became a widely read paper every single day. And the first one said, the strike is for everyone. That sort of massive support enabled the sort of expansion of the community support, in addition to the elements I already spoke about in regards to us having the right demands at the right time. And our relationships to other community organizations really made a material contribution to the way the city felt during the strike. You felt in San Francisco, which has been insanely gentrified, starting with the displacement of the Black community in the late 1970s into the 80s, running through to today with big tech taking over our city. The strike made this city feel different than it's felt in decades. And each of these organizations had a role to play for it, in it. But the point I want to make with this is that each of these organizations also have a role to play in how our class and workers learn about our struggles. It is really a school for struggle for all of us. And I think that's my last, so I'm just going to get rid of that and keep talking a little bit. I can't wait to get to the discussion. Each of those organizations played a role in the strike, in executing a very successful strike. And through it, we learned so much. If you look at how the workers of UESF speak about their capacity, their power, their ability to confront the conditions in public education, which are very challenging right now, we made a material difference in our understanding of our own ability to impact the conditions that we live in, but also to bring in and to impact the city that we live in regards to particularly the issues that we had fought for that were very important to educators, not just students, families, but also educators, and brought us together. And I think that, to me, and I hope we can sort of draw it out more in the discussion, sort of shows the importance of working class organizations that fight in the way that the community, mass, and union organizations fight in terms of contributing to the struggle. But I want to stop there and think just a second about what it means to have a different form of organization, because those organizations are all key. They have important roles to play, and they're focused on the issues of the day that are important for the working class. But they're not the same as organizations built with the intention of winning socialism and with the objective of a successful revolution. And I want to speak to that a little bit. We know that right now, in terms of the popularity of socialism, the conditions are ripe for the continued organizing for socialism. In May 2025, Cato Institute showed that 62% of Americans from the age of 18 to 29 do have a favorable view of socialism, and 34% said that about communism. That's an estimated 34 million young people. That's millions and millions of people who are thinking about an alternative to capitalism and are interested in the ideas of socialism. That is important, but it's also not enough. The question of an organization that is building for the conditions of revolution and for winning socialism is incredibly important. Those organizations, revolutionary organizations that collectivize the experience of the working class, historically, some of what I just talked about, both in 1881 and our struggle today more recently, which is very, very different, and I'm not pulling exact parallels there, but all of those are experiences of the working class we learn from. But that experience has to be collectivized into an organization that is increasing consciousness, articulating the vision for the working class and what we can win, particularly in conditions that can be demoralizing or terrifying for our class. And those organizations are incredibly important to build the movement now to reform capitalism, ameliorate the conditions, no, not only for that, but to build the movement that can liberate the full potential of the working class, for workers to run the society in the interests of working people and the planet. Socialist and communist parties are an essential factor in that. They are one of the essential factors in overcoming capitalism. We know from history that successful revolutions have all required a party, an organization that is dedicated to the successful revolution and the building of socialism to even make it possible. There are all sorts of other factors that are also necessary, but the organization that has been in struggle with the working class, learned from its experiences, and expanded that out is a critically important organization. The ruling class is highly organized, and our class must be as well. I was really thinking about this. I've been thinking about it for days. I mean, I think about it all the time, but yesterday I went to a Black August forum here in San Francisco, and I was really struck by this question. The forum itself, the presentations and the discussion expanded my thinking about the critical importance of organizations and revolutionary organizations, because what was clear from the history that built Black August, from the incarceration of George Jackson as a teenager for stealing $71 and then never leaving prison again, and his own radicalization and joining of an organization in prison, to the repression of August 7th and August 21st in the prisons that was the basis for the Black August movement and the recognition of Black August that was described so incredibly last night, in terms of the necessity of confronting the oppression in not only the society outside the prisons, but inside the prisons, and what that means for the working class. But the key thing I took away from it was the ruling class understands the importance of working class organization. The ruling class understands, especially amongst the most oppressed sectors, and in the prisons, the power of the organization of the working class and what it means to have revolutionary organizations of the working class radicalizing, organizing, and moving in a collective way workers. And their moves to crush it are evidence of that. And that has been true, since the inception of capitalism. The working class has been organizing itself, and the ruling class has repeatedly attempted to find ways to undermine, divide, and crush working class organizations And, you know, and that has been our experience very recently and also into history. So I think that that element must be discussed as well, of how these working class organizations must be built to confront the repressive attempts of the ruling class to undermine our organizations. And that is an element of our discussion today. Finally, I just want to say that we all know we're living at a time of great political crisis. We are experiencing on the day to day the increasing assaults of the ruling class on the working class, none of which are new. But there has been an expansion, particularly under the Trump administration, of the assault on the working class. I was just reading this morning about the, you know, July 27th end of temporary protective status for hundreds of thousands of workers from other countries, particularly targeting the Haitian workers. But if you look at the list, it's Haiti, Venezuela, it's many different workers are being targeted by this. They're having the rug kind of ripped out from underneath them. This widening of the assault on workers must be stopped. And the increasing contradictions and challenges of U.S. capitalism are pushing more and more people to consider socialism as an alternative, to come out and to fight for what is necessary. And when we say get organized in that context, it means something very valuable. The actions of today must become victories of tomorrow. That is the only way to ensure that we utilize our strength in numbers and our position in society and prepare our class to utilize that power in the struggle for a better system. So I look forward today to speaking with you all and hearing more about your thoughts and questions about this really critical issue of organization. Thank you.
1: Thank you so much. Now we're going to open up for discussion. For those in person, we have our two mic runners, and we'll be using a stack system. We're also going to be taking stack from Zoom. So we'll take some questions in person.
2: Hi. How would you advise individuals to start a labor union from scratch? In addition to that, how would you advise workers to turn their companies that they work for into worker-owned companies?
3: Hi. Thank you so much again. I'm wondering if you can get a little bit more specific on the organizations that you mention are specifically predicated on winning socialism in general, in a revolutionary sense. I know that you're a part of PSL. I know that DSA is huge in New York City. And I'm wondering if you can just like name some other organizations and maybe talk about the differences between some of them from your point of view, like what pockets maybe they fill for the movement, and also if they butt heads at all, and your take on that. I think that'd be really interesting.
4: Thank you so much for your presentation. I'm just wondering if, like, during and post the strike in San Francisco, like, did you see an uptick in interest in socialism, like, from maybe strikers and participants who previously, like, didn't have, like, an awareness of, like, the broader struggle? And also, like, what was the reaction to, like, a nationwide organization, or not even nationwide, international organization like PSL getting involved in a local strike? Like, how did people feel? Or, yeah, just like, what was the reaction to that? Thank you.
0: Yeah, those are great questions. I think I might go backwards, because the question of starting a labor union is a big one. Just give me a couple of minutes for that one. But so the strike, the interesting part about the strike was that there was just sort of a feeling of freedom in a way for just, it was a short period of time. It was only really 4 days, but you could really feel it. And in the political discussions that were happening, there were all sorts of different ideas sort of being spoken about. But after the strike, there was an uptick, especially in those that, you know, were really part of the strike, or like the paper I mentioned became read by our entire bargaining team. And we have a large bargaining team. It's part of how our union works. We have built it over a number of years. So we have 120 people on the bargaining team, And then we have 130 work sites, and all of those had strike captains, you know, like the layers of who was involved in making sure the strike was effective and successful was very wide. And I would say, particularly among those groups of people, you know, the interest in the question of utilizing our power, building even beyond the reforms that we won, is expansive. And we did see it. And we also saw some shifts in how people thought about socialists or communists, or, you know, like we have workers who, you know, are older than myself, who have lived through a different period in life. And that was the thing that was most striking to me, was in those political discussions, how, you know, my coworkers and colleagues in the union in particular sort of said, you know, I feel differently about this idea. I feel differently about socialism. I feel differently about socialists. And they said it in kind of interesting ways. Like, you know, I used to be anti-communist, and now I feel like I could follow the socialists to the depths of hell. You know, like very dramatic ways. And then there were other ways in which people just started to ask a lot more questions. I think, you know, when you feel kind of the sense of your power as a worker and you take on the political establishment that way, it has you think about things in a different way. And I do think the result of that is also still to come in some ways. Sometimes those questions are asked even more after challenges or defeats, and we really did win. We won in an incredible way. So that would be my answer to that question. In regards to the PSL, there was like little rumblings of like, what's the PSL doing here and things like that. But there was not like a organized sort of rejection from those on our side. I will say there was this moment when the reporters were trying to, they were engaging with the president of the California Teachers Association, which is the statewide organization. And we're part of both statewide teachers organizations. So the California Teachers Association and the California Federation of Teachers, and both came out to really support the strike. They were present on the picket lines. They supported in all sorts of different ways. But particularly the CTA were part of a statewide campaign. So there were, I think, 6 educator strikes and 6 more agreements made on a credible strike threat across the state, because we're part of a campaign called the We Can't Wait campaign. So that campaign was extremely supportive. And staff and also members from other locals and from the statewide local came out to each of the strikes. I had the opportunity to go to another strike in Sacramento area and was, you know, just so pleased to be able to be there with them. They struck for 12 days. So it was an incredible effort, and they still won. But anyway, the president of the CTA was being baited by a reporter. You know, the press was everywhere all the time. Even when we made the agreement at 5:30 in the morning, they were waiting outside for us as we walked out after an all-night bargain. But they were baiting him because he had the paper, the strike paper in his pocket visible. And they sort of pointed it out and were like, what is that? Are you support that? Do you know who that was published by? It was published by the PSL. And he was like, what it says is correct. The strike is for everyone. I mean, it wasn't like, it didn't matter who it was published by or how. And the solidarity and unity of the working class organizations and workers at that moment, well, was what was driving everyone, not petty divisions. And so that was very important to us. The other question I think is a really, really good and important question in terms of the various socialist and revolutionary organizations that exist in the United States. It is its own class. It's its own series. So I'm not going to do the whole thing, but I think, you know, the United States has a obscured history of socialism and socialist organizations that it's very, very important for us to understand right now. And those socialist organizations have ranged from democratic socialists to revolutionary socialist organizations. There are historical and very real political reasons for those differences. And I think they are important, and it's important to understand the evolution of those different organizations. But throughout the history of the United States, those organizations have made really critical material contributions to the building of the struggle. And the popularity of socialism, the class consciousness of the working class of the United States, and they have been subjected to the repression that I, you know, reference very sort of superficially, but the major repressive period of the 1950s was an attempt to destroy communist and socialist organizations, amongst others. But today, you know, with the growth of the popularity of socialism and the growing consciousness of the need for socialism, socialist organizations are also experiencing really an expansion. And I think you mentioned both the PSL, which I'm a member of, but also the DSA, the Democratic Socialists of America, who have made, you know, incredible gains in the electoral arena, I think. And, you know, some of that popularity in New York is because of the victory of Mamdani as mayor of New York, but we've seen others of those. There are differences, and there are very fundamental differences. I think they're important to understand. The Democratic Socialists of America, and I believe they call themselves this, is a big tent organization, right? There are many different forces within the organization. The premise is not on the necessity or actuality of revolution, but on winning socialism through, or democratic socialism, which is not the same as a revolutionary socialist organization. And I know there's many different tendencies in the DSA. So I'm doing this sort of quickly and hoping I can have grace, because I do know that there are people who, you know, are very committed to the need for revolution within the DSA. But overall, right now, the campaigns of the DSA have been most successful in the electoral arena, based on a limited understanding of socialism or the ideas of socialism that mimic more what we see in some of the Northern European countries than what I would say is, you know, a replacement of the capitalist system with a socialist system that meets the needs of the people on the planet. I do think there are fundamental differences. And at the same time, the movement for socialism needs us all right now. And I think that's real. We should be open about our differences, our disagreements. I am in the PSL and I am a revolutionary socialist. And I do think that it is necessary to have a revolution in the United States to free not only the working class and oppressed of the United States, but frankly of the world from the boot of U.S. imperialism. But that I also recognize that our movement, needs to be as broad and wide as it can right now in confronting the attacks of the capitalist system. So I don't know about butting heads. That I don't have much experience of that in where I live. In San Francisco, we coexist. We work on the same things and different things. So maybe someone else could speak to butting heads at a different point, but I do think, like I said, there are real differences in the way the organizations are formed and their objective and their analysis of the current situation in the class struggle and how to win. And both have important roles to play in the movement, as do other organizations. I think that just on the question of organization, and maybe this is the right place to bring it up. There are various socialist organizations. The DSA and the PSL are, of course, not the only ones. And there is a history, of course, of other socialist organizations existing in the United States. But I would say those are the two primary ones at the moment. What I did want to say is, just thinking about organization, I do think one I didn't really deal with that is a little bit more complicated and nuanced is what is called in most of the rest of the world the NGO. And here is the nonprofit. Of course, everything's a nonprofit in the United States because of the legal requirements, but there's a function of a certain type of organization that sometimes intervenes in the struggle and sometimes just does service work, but is, you know, based on funding, grant funding, and also corporate funding, that does have a role to play in the movement and is not always positive. And I do think we should be, you know, we should discuss that. And think about that. They're not socialists. They're not revolutionary organizations. And some of them do really great work and you know, play an important role. And others divert the energy and interests of the movement away from the struggle. And so I do think that you didn't ask that question, but I think it's a part of that discussion. Lastly, starting a labor union from scratch is hard. Hard. It can be done. I don't know if I'm the right person to speak to it. I became an educator in 2007. We've had unions since 1976, I believe, is when we won collective bargaining rights in the state of California for the public sector. So, you know, I have not been involved in new organizing or organizing a union from scratch the way that some people in the labor movement have, and I salute them deeply. But I do think that it's worthwhile to look into and to learn about. There's quite a lot of, you know, literature, classes, things you can look up on how to start a labor union from scratch. I think that the factors that go into considering that are, you know, the size of your workplace, the position of the workers in relation to the means of production and the capitalist system. I mean, we desperately need a union in Amazon, but starting a labor union in Amazon looks very different from starting it in a Starbucks or starting it at a nonprofit or something like that. So I do think kind of depends a lot on where you work and the nature of your work. And that will also impact how you start the union. I don't know how to speak to the worker-owned companies, to be honest. In my view, I think workers' lives are deeply improved when they own a company and, you know, collectively run something. But that isn't going to move us away from capitalism into socialism. It isn't functionally confronting the capitalist system. Sometimes I think it's intending to remove us from that system and put us in sort of a situation that would be ideal, but you can't do that. The entire system has to be reformed. And we do have those collectives here in San Francisco, and some of them you have to buy into to be part of, and only a certain set of workers can do that. And others exist, but they're great, and they do, you know, and working, I had a whole family start working there that I taught the kids of, and their material conditions were deeply improved. It's a better place to work. But who can shop at those places is also a question. And who can participate in that economy? And it is not the majority of the working class in our city that can. So I do think that our time is well spent building the organizations necessary to end that relationship of exploitation and oppression rather than to make a carve out. So that would be my thinking on that.
5: 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We are now in the closing moments of From the Soundboard. My name is Reggie Johnson. 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That's Monday and the Tuesday, folks. Here on WBAI in New York, 99.5 FM and WBAI.org online. We just finished listening to a class that is titled Tools of Class Struggle. And the instructor was Natalie Horezzi. And yeah. Just FYI, folks, there are two more shows that I'm going to be focusing on these classes. And then we got to wait until next year. All right. I do appreciate all the positive feedback that I've been receiving when I present these classes. And I hope with that positive feedback, I'm hoping that those people are donating to this radio station so I can continue to share stuff like this on a semi-regular basis. As you know, WBAI is in fundraising mode from now until the end of the month, attempting to raise $200,000 so we can continue on doing what we've been doing since 1960. First, that $200,000 will go, part of it, a chunk of it will go to the back rent, to the transmitter that allows us to broadcast within a 90-mile radius to a potential listenership of 25 million plus. That's one. And two, to continue to fulfill additional administrative duties like paying bills and the rent and buying equipment so we can better improve our sound and our production quality. The number to call to show your support is 833-922-4692. That's 833-922-4692 or 833-WBAINYC. That's 833-WBAINYC. And if you want to become a listener sustainer, aka BAI buddy, and all that means is rather than just give one giant lump sum of money, you could spread it out throughout the calendar year as little as $5 a month. 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That's WBAI Pacifica Radio, 388 Atlantic Avenue, Brooklyn, New York 11217. And I hope you appreciate these classes. As I mentioned before, that we got two more shows before we wrap up this series titled Socialist Summer School: Peoples versus Billionaires in the Fight for the Future. And it's presented by the People's Forum. Now, if you want to find out more about these classes, go to politicaleducation.peoplesforum.org. That's one URL. Again, politicaleducation.peoplesforum.org. And one other thing, Peoples includes the S. Add the S to Peoples, peoplesforum.org, politicaleducation.peoplesforum.org. 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All right, I'm going to be doing it again next week and the week after. And I hope you're here to join the remaining classes that I will present to the listening audience. With that said, my name is Reggie Johnson. The name of this program is From the Soundboard. I'll see everyone same time next week. Until then, peace, y'all.
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0: This Friday marks the 63rd anniversary of the March on Washington, which took place August 28, 1963. And many buses are headed in that direction. People are flying there. People are getting there every way that they can because of the very special date and because of all the things that are going on in our country. And I was slated to go, but found out that I can't travel with the People's Organization for Progress, the organization that I am a member of as an activist because of a previous commitment. But I did want to at least do my part in doing a tribute to all of the activists, to all who are still in the fight, who are working to make change in our country. And you know, it is always said that the music drives the movement. We had such a positive response to the show that we did for Juneteenth. And so I want to share some of that music with you again today. In fact, I'll be repeating a lot of the popular songs with adding a few more and hope that you'll be inspired by the music today and hope that you'll continue to share your thoughts regarding Chenu Living. Thank you so much for all that you have shared and the ideas that you have also brought to the table. Thank you for reaching out and thank you for being an important part of the process of creating Chenu. You matter. Your voice matters. Our voices matter.
1: From the town to the nation, we'd like to do a song for you about the larger picture. 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There used to be an agreement between the seasons that they would all come and stay for 3 months and then go to wherever seasons go, and they're not where we are. Lately, there has been no spring, no summer, and no fall. Politically and philosophically and psychologically, there has only been the season of ice. 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They call the season winter. We call the song winter.

0: Winner in America, Ron Holloway on the tenor saxophone. 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

So did Missy, and Missy just stood there crying for her children. And so Massa looked at High John and said, "You know you can swim. Listen, you need to jump in there and save my children." High John said, "Okay, so now wait a minute. If I do that, will you finally give me my freedom papers?" "Yes, John, go ahead. Just go get my children. Just save my children. I'll give you anything you want. You want your freedom, you got it." "Okay." So High John jumped in the creek and scooped up Massa's children. So he said, "You know, I'm expecting that you're going to keep your word. Here are your children alive. You're going to keep your word this time, Massa?" Massa said, I'll keep my word. All right, I'll give you your freedom papers." And he did. And on the day that High John left, and he had a little bag with him with his meager belongings, and he was walking his way toward a new life, away from the plantation where he had been all those years, so many years. And as he was getting further down the road, and the children were standing there crying, and Missy was standing there crying, Massa called out, "John!" John called back, "Yes, sir." "John, the children, they love you. And Missy, she loves you. And I like you. But you're still a Negro."

0: High John just kept walking. John! Yes, sir. The children, they love you. Yes, sir. And Missy, she loves you. Yeah, sir. And me, I kind of like you, but you're still a Negro. Yes, sir. And John got further and further away, and he kept hearing Master saying the same thing. And he kept on walking until he couldn't hear him anymore. And he walked his way to freedom. When you know who you are, you know what you're worth, you have some negotiating power. But what will it take for you to fully gain your own personal freedom? People can call you out of your name. People can try to shame you or guilt you. But as long as you keep walking in the direction of what it takes for you to be free, that's when you overcome. Here's Arrested Development, Revolution.
1: Before you put on this record, understand, this is for all of my ancestors who were raped, who were killed, and hung because of their plight for freedom and for dignity. They died for me, and they died for you. This is for them to know that, yes, even today, in 1992, we are still fired up, and we're still talking about revolution.

Do you believe in miracles? I do. That was Arrested Development here on WBAI 99.5 FM. I am your host, Reverend Queen Mother Imaku, also known as Loren Manmani Lane, and you are listening to Shenu Living and enjoying music of the movement, not just from the 60s, but also in 70s, but also in the 90s. And you know, we've had a really good selection of inspirational, revolutionary, mind-altering for the positive kind of music. And so I'm so very glad to be here with you in this space and time today. Let's continue with the music that is bringing me just joy, inspiration. I hope it is bringing you the same, and knowing that we're going to continue to get through this. Our ancestors went through a lot, and we're not just surviving. In many ways, we are thriving, and don't give up.

Shall I tell my children if they ask of me? Did I surrender forth my right to be? You see,

0: You're listening to Shenu Living here on WBAI 99.5 FM here in New York City. I am Lauren Mamani Lane, also known as Queen Mother Imaku, and it is my pleasure to be here with you again as we commemorate Juneteenth and as we celebrate the music that helps to move a generation, to move generations, and to inspire us, even in difficult times. Music can do that. Music is so powerful. The songs that you heard were the classic McFadden and Whitehead hit, Ain't No Stopping Us Now. And then also the hauntingly beautiful Terence Trent D'Arby, actually now known as Sananda Maitreya.
1: But we refuse to believe that the Bank of Justice is bankrupt. We refuse to believe that there are insufficient funds in the great vaults of opportunity of this nation. And so we've come to cash this check, a check that will give us upon demand the riches of freedom and the security of justice. We have also come to this hallowed spot to remind America of the fierce urgency of now. This is no time to engage in the luxury of cooling off or to take the tranquilizing drug of gradualism. Now is the time to make real the promises of democracy. Now is the time to rise from the dark and desolate valley of segregation to the sunlit path of racial justice. Now is the time to lift our nation from the quicksands of racial injustice to the solid rock of brotherhood. Now is the time to make justice a reality for all of God's children. It would be fatal for the nation to overlook the urgency of the moment. This sweltering summit of the Negro's legitimate discontent will not pass until that is an invigorating autumn of freedom and equality. 1963 is not an end, but a beginning. Those who hope that the Negro needed to blow off steam and will now be content will have a rude awakening if the nation returns to business as usual.

There will be neither rest nor tranquility in America until the Negro is granted his citizenship rights. The whirlwinds of revolt will continue to shake the foundations of our nation until the bright day of justice emerges. But that is something that I must say to my people who stand on the warm threshold which leads into the palace of justice. In the process of gaining our rightful place, we must not be guilty of wrongful deeds. Let us not seek to satisfy our thirst for freedom by drinking from the cup of bitterness and hatred. We must be able to conduct our struggle on the highest plane of dignity and discipline. We must not allow our creative protest to degenerate into physical violence. Again and again, we must rise to the majestic heights of meeting physical force with soul force. The marvelous new militancy which has engulfed the Negro community must not lead us to a distrust of all white people, for many of our white brothers, as evidenced by their presence here today, have come to realize that their destiny is inextricably bound to our freedom. We cannot walk alone. As we walk, we must make the pledge that we shall always march ahead. We cannot turn back. There are those who are asking the devotees of civil rights, when will you be satisfied? We can never be satisfied as long as the Negro is the victim of all the unspeakable horrors of police brutality. We can never be satisfied. As long as our body is heavy with the fatigue of travel, cannot gain lodging in the motels of the highways and the hotels of the city. We cannot be satisfied as long as a Negro in Mississippi cannot vote and a Negro in New York believes he has nothing for which to vote. No, no, we are not satisfied and we will not be satisfied until justice rolls down like waters and righteousness like a mighty stream. I am not unmindful that some of you have come here out of great trials and tribulations. Some of you have come fresh from narrow jail cells. Some of you have come from areas where your quest for freedom left you battered by the storms of persecution. And staggered by the winds of police brutality. You have been the veterans of creative suffering. Continue to work with the faith that unearned suffering is redemptive. Go back to Mississippi. Go back to Alabama. Go back to South Carolina. Go back to Georgia. Go back to Louisiana. Go back to the slums and ghettos of our northern cities, knowing that somehow this situation can and will be changed. Let us not wallow in the valley of despair. I say to you today, my friend, so even though we face the difficulties of today and tomorrow, I still have a dream. It is a dream deeply rooted in the American dream.
I have a dream that one day this nation will rise up and live out the true meaning of its creed. We hold these truths to be self-evident, that all men are created equal. Yeah. I have a dream that one day on the red hills of Georgia, the sons of former slaves and the sons of former slave owners will be able to sit down together at the table of brotherhood. I have a dream that one day, even the state of Mississippi, a state sweltering with the heat of injustice, sweltering with the heat of oppression, will be transformed into an oasis of freedom and justice. I have a dream that my four little children will one day live in a nation where they will not be judged by the color of their skin, but by the content of their character. I have a dream today.

0: dream that one day, down in Alabama with its vicious racists, with its governor having his lips dripping with the words of interposition and nullification. One day right there in Alabama, little black boys and black girls will be able to join hands with little white boys and white girls as sisters and brothers. I have a dream today. I have a dream that one day every valley shall be exalted. And every hill and mountain shall be made low, the rough places will be made plain, and the crooked places will be made straight, and the glory of the Lord shall be revealed, and all flesh shall see it together. This is our hope, and this is the faith that I go back to the South with. With this faith, we will be able to hew out of the mountain of despair a stone of hope. With this faith, we will be able to transform the jangling discords of our nation into a beautiful symphony of brotherhood. With this faith, we will be able to work together, to pray together, to struggle together, to go to jail together, to stand up for freedom together, knowing that we will be free one day. This will be the day when all of God's children will be able to sing with new meaning, "My country, tears of thee." Sweet land of liberty, of thee I sing. Land where my fathers died, land of the pilgrim's pride. From every mountainside, let freedom ring. And if America is to be a great nation, this must become true. And so let freedom ring. From the prodigious hilltops of New Hampshire, let freedom ring. From the mighty mountains of New York, let freedom ring. From the heightening Alleghenies of Pennsylvania, let freedom ring. From the snow-capped Rockies of Colorado, let freedom ring. From the curvaceous slopes of California. But not only that, let freedom ring from Stone Mountain of Georgia. Let freedom ring from Lookout Mountain of Tennessee. Let freedom ring from every hill and molehill of Mississippi, from every mountainside. Let freedom ring, and when this happens, when we allow freedom ring, when we let it ring from every village and every hamlet, from every state and every city, we will be able to speed up that day when all of God's children, black men and white men, Jews and Gentiles, Protestants and Catholics, will be able to join hands and sing in the words of the old Negro spiritual, "Free at last, free at last. Thank God Almighty, we are free at last."
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2: And welcome, brothers, sisters, working class heroes. This is the Rick Smith Show. Thanks so much for being here today on the big program. Lots to get to, lots to talk about. Got a couple emails from folks wondering why I haven't weighed in on the Anthony Fauci thing or any of that circus. And look, my position is pretty simple. Conservatives really do have a magic trick. They've taken a public health crisis. They've sprinkled it with some billionaire talking points and somehow end up blaming the scientist instead of the disease. The incompetence and the political carnival of idiots who made everything worse, because I lived through it too. Fauci and the CDC spent the entire pandemic trying to keep people alive, and for their trouble, they got treated like supervillains in a cable news fever dream. This is where we're at. Apparently, in the alternative universe of right-wing grievance theater, saving lives is now somehow suspicious. And now we're going to cherry-pick a diary. Look, the right couldn't possibly admit the obvious. Science did not fail them. Reality did. And reality's kind of rude like that. It doesn't care about your bumper sticker, your Facebook rant, or your senator yelling nonsense into a microphone like he lost a bet with a propane tank. Not how it works. So instead of saying thank you to the people trying to stop mass death, they built an entire political religion around denial, complete with temper tantrums and blame, finger pointings. Because once you admit that public health workers were right about anything, you have to confront the fact that the people screaming the loudest were often the least useful and the most wrong. And let's talk about the genius class of conservative leadership. If we can call it anything without insulting the concept of leadership, we get Tommy Tuberville, literally the dumbest person to ever serve in the U.S. Senate and soon potentially going to be governor of Alabama, acting like the nation's wisdom should be measured by how aggressively they can misunderstand a graph, saying that, you know, Fauci killed 9 million people. When I'm governor, we're going to go get him. It's insane. But again, these are the same people who want you to believe experts are the problem, while they can barely manage a coherent sentence without sounding like a lobbyist's broken toy. If stupidity were an Olympic sport, Tuberville, and look, the rest of them, some of these folks would still be demanding a voter recount after losing to themselves. Meanwhile, the real owners of the circus are laughing all the way to the bank. And we know who they are. They're the oil companies, the big corporations, the donors, the grifters, the political predators who love nothing more than a working class too busy infighting over masks or vaccines or fake outrage about anything. Instead of noticing that rent's going through the roof, wages are falling flat. And also, you know, the economy keeps kneecapping anyone and everyone, except, of course, the very rich, who have figured out how to cash in on all this. Because understand, divide and conquer is the oldest trick in the book. And conservatives keep reading from the same dog-eared chapter like it's the Holy Scripture. Yes, in hindsight, we could have done things better. In hindsight, it's always available from the safety of a cheap seat. Could Fauci have handled some things differently? Sure. Could every single person alive have done better in a once-in-a-century crisis with misinformation blasting from every direction? Yeah, absolutely. But it's called being human. But somehow, only the people trying to prevent catastrophe are expected to be flawless. While the ones making stuff up while they go, while the people just pulling stuff out of you know where, they get the posture as brave truth tellers, fighting the man. And the funniest part here is, if you have a black soul and a sense of irony, the funniest part is the same people screaming that Fauci killed millions are the ones who help spread the very nonsense that actually did kill people. And then they turn around and they act like victims when anyone points out the obvious. And it's not politics anymore. It's a traveling clown show with donor money, oxygen theft, and a merch table. So are we surprised by any of this? No, this is what they want. They want to devalue science. They want you not believing people who have spent their entire lives ensuring that we don't die from everything trying to kill us. And oh, by the way, I got to think the people who died from COVID, you know, after we knew better, who didn't get the vaccine, I think Herman Cain, I think they'd make different choices. I got to think. Want to hear your thoughts? Rick at the RickSmithShow.com. Right back. I'm Rick Smith, and this is Labor History in Two. On this day in labor history, the year was 1993. That was the day that the Family Medical Leave Act went into effect. Union members worked hard to support this legislation, testifying before Congress and holding rallies. It was an uphill battle to pass the bill. Starting in 1984, family medical leave was brought before Congress. Year after year, the bill failed to win enough votes. In 1991, it finally passed Congress, but was vetoed by President George H.W. Bush. He vetoed it again the following year. Then, in February of 1992, newly elected President Bill Clinton signed the FMLA into law. It guaranteed that most employers with 50 or more workers must give their employees up to 12 weeks of unpaid leave for a serious health condition for themselves, their spouse, parent, or child. In his speech signing the act, President Bill Clinton declared, quote, "This bill will strengthen our families, and I believe it will strengthen our businesses and our economy as well." He went on to say, "I know that men and women are more productive when they are sure they won't lose their jobs because they're trying to be good parents, good children. Our businesses should not lose the services of these dedicated Americans. And over the long run, the lessons of the most productive companies in the world, here at home and around the world, are that those who put their people first are those who will triumph in the global economy." He said that family and medical leave is a matter of pure common sense and a matter of common decency. It will provide Americans what they need most, peace of mind. Never again will parents have to fear losing their jobs because of their families. Labor History in Two brought to you by the Illinois Labor History Society and the Rick Smith Show. For more information, go to laborhistoryin2.com.
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2: So, look, over the last several days, been having a lot of fun with the New York School District. You may remember us talking about New York School District. I think it was Salamanca School District. Tried to pass off a $60,000 humanoid robot tied to a sex doll company as education innovation. And understand, you know, a lot of teachers, a lot of parents, state officials pushed back. Thanks to our friend Michael Sonato and his piece. And the result was it was a ridiculous tech stunt exposed. But it's, you know, the privacy risk, the PR nightmare that it was, and an absolute insult to not just the people, the indigenous folks who are in that Salamanca school district, but poor people across the board, because evidently that's what you get. And I thought this would be a great opportunity to talk to my education expert and get some thoughts on, is this our future? Is this a one-off? Was this just a bad stunt gone really bad? That's why I've asked Mark Weber to come share some thoughts. He's a lecturer at Rutgers University and my go-to guy. You can follow him on social media at jerseyjazzman.bluescott.social. We'll get links out on social media, how you can take a look at that. Mark, thanks for taking time for us.
3: Hi, Rick. Thanks for being here. Always a pleasure.
2: So look, a lot of fun around the, hey, I wish they had a sex doll teacher when I was in school. You know, all the jokes basically write themselves. Cause look, I went to Catholic school. I did 8 years in Our Lady of Great Pain and Misery. And most, you know, all the nuns were, you know, not sex doll quality. So a lot of us were joking, you know, maybe we would have learned or maybe we wouldn't have. But what message is sent to you in this moment?
3: Yeah, I don't think you were alone in that. I think teacher crushes are probably, although I don't know any formal studies on these things, I think they're probably pretty common. This was a perfect parable for our time when it comes to education policy. It's all of the themes are right there, right? We're going to spend $60,000 for an AI powered robot that is going to teach, in a tech class. I think they said it was going to be for a tech class for high school students. And it turns out that the manufacturers are the same manufacturers as a sex bot. So, you know, I don't know what you call it on a robot. Is it the chassis? Maybe the chassis is the same, I think, but you know, the
2: different inputs.
3: We're not going there. The technology itself was powered by Steve Wozniak. And if that name sounds familiar, he is, along with Steve Jobs, one of the founders of Apple. And for years, he has been involved in ed tech, right? Which is in this burgeoning business field, generates a lot of revenue, generates a lot of interest, but they have been looking for this kind of magic item that is somehow going to transform teaching, not just by making it better, but, and here's the catch, making it cheaper. And that is the thing that seems to drive so much of this, that how can we save a couple of bucks? How can we not actually have to worry about hiring a actual human being and paying them an actual living wage? How can we get around that? It always seems to be this other sort of scheme. So if it's not robots, there was a charter school a few years ago, actually had a bit of a following in California. It was called Rocket Ship. And the idea was that the kids were going to learn on laptops. They're going to learn on their own. But this has been going on for a while, right? And it inevitably never works out. But who is in the experiment? Who gets this? And I think that's a super important part of the story. And thank you for highlighting that in this case. Upstate New York, this school is in the Seneca Nation. Native kids. Native kids are the ones who are going to be the experiment for the teaching bot. It's not happening in the white schools. It's not happening in the affluent schools. Upstate New York, if you know the area, you know, it's hit hard times. There's a big problem with raising enough funding, for schools in many of the districts. And again, who, rather than saying we need to do something about adequately funding our schools and adequately paying our teachers, we're going to try this wacky stuff, which is doomed to fail.
2: Right. No, but that's not new, Mark. And you know this better than anyone. We've used poor kids in this country as guinea pigs for all of these newfangled ideas when we know educationally what works. Having small class sizes, having more experiential learning, having kids who come to school ready to learn, being fed, being clothed, having, you know, a decent home environment. We know how to do this, but that takes some money. That takes some doing. And well, we've got billionaires we've got to fatten up, because their kids get all of the advantages and no sextile teachers.
3: Yeah. And you know, part of that list, Rick, and everything you said on the list is absolutely right, what is required for adequate education, but what's also required is having well-paid, experienced, well-trained teachers. That is the key. And if we don't have that, then all of the other stuff isn't going to matter. And so where are we at right now? There's a great piece that came out a couple weeks ago from Matt Barnum. Matt is, I think, one of the best education journalists out there. He writes for Chalkbeat. And he was looking at teacher turnover. And what has happened since the pandemic is we have had this enormous wave of teacher turnover. It has increased, I believe by his calculation, somewhere around 10% more than we had before the pandemic. And that is indicative of a profession in crisis. You know, the Learning Policy Institute, which is a great source on these sorts of things, puts the, their estimate of the teacher shortage right now is about 400,000. And that we've got about 3 million public school teachers. 400,000, that's a lot when you look at the total. And that they're saying that these are jobs that either haven't been filled yet or have been filled by people who are inadequately yep. educated and trained to do that. Why is that?
2: But no, here's the thing, and this is where I want to stop here, because you're, I think, and help me if I'm wrong here, you're going on the assumption that they, you know, the people who run these systems, want your kids to be critical thinking citizens as opposed to button pushers and obedient workers and people who just follow along, that you actually want kids to get an education that isn't just rooted in regurgitating what they've been told, that they actually want, you actually want thinkers and leaders. And I think that's where the fundamental flaw is. They don't want that for our kids. They don't want that for poor and working class kids.
3: There you go. There you go. I think that last part is the key. And that ties into this whole thing about who gets the robot sex dolls as teachers and who gets real teachers who are experienced and well trained. Great book by Eve Ewing just came out this last year called Original Sins. Highly recommend this book. She very carefully documents how for Black kids and for Native kids in this country, schools have become these engines of social reproduction, right? You think about the messages that are sent to kids who attend a school where it is considered serious to have a robot be one of your teachers, right? What message is that sending to kids? Is that sending to kids that you want them to grow up to be critical thinkers, that you want them to grow up to be leaders, that you want them to grow up to excel in highly intellectually challenging jobs? Or are you sending the message that that's for somebody else and for you instead, you get the robot teacher or you get the laptop learning or you get the school voucher or you get the charge?

0: station, and really to deprofessionalize the entire industry for those folks at that level. Still, I got to think, you know, at the Abington Friends School in Philadelphia, or, you know, the ones that Obama's kids or Trump's kids go to, they're still treated like professional teachers and professionals to be respected and learned from. But everyone else, and I look at what Trump's Department of Education did by basically deprofessionalizing education, teaching, nursing, and a number of other careers with the student loan stuff. It sends an incredible message, not just to the kids, but also the people doing the work, I think.
1: Well, for a while now, in certain education policy circles, a idea has taken root. And Michael Bloomberg, I think, was the one who said famously that he could cut the teaching staff in half and double up on the number of students if he just had, quote unquote, good teachers. Of course, good teachers, it's a real question as to how you determine who is and who is not a good teacher. And a lot of it has to do with who you are teaching.
0: Right. But now look, I look at myself, and let me just jump in here, because, you know, this whole good, bad teacher thing, I've never had a bad teacher. I've had some that were less inspiring, but those that were less inspiring to me, I had friends who just thought they were the cat's meow. Every teacher that I've ever had, even, you know, when I was in a poverty school district, they still presented what they were supposed to do. They're still doing their job. The difference, I think, is how we perceive them, you know, especially because everybody I talk to, yeah, there's bad teachers, but my kids' teachers are okay. And they can't point to something that's been done. It's been a message that we've been force fed for so long that we just kind of accept it. At least that's my
1: thought. Yeah, well, I mean, I think there's a lot of truth to that. I think it's also tied into the fact that this is a profession where 3/4 of the practitioners are women. And we've always had a problem in this country with assigning, or I should say a problem. We've always been very good in this country at assigning blame to professions that are dominated either by women or by people of color or whatever minority you may think of. And that becomes actually an excuse then not to address things like pay gaps. You know, we have a real problem with a teacher pay gap in this country. The folks at Economic Policy Institute now put it at like around 30%. You pay a 30% penalty for getting a college degree and going into teaching as opposed to going into some other profession on average. But that sends a message in it of itself as to how we view the professionalization of teaching. Is this something that is really going to be a career that you can have long term, that allows you autonomy, that rewards you for taking leadership and being a professional leader within the field? Or are we just going to make it into this recitation that actually could be done by a robot that has been built by the same people who build robots for sex dolls.
0: Yeah. I mean, then this is where the joke comes back to, cause all of us had that hot for teacher moment when we were in school. All of us had that one, but the difference was that teacher in front of the classroom was still challenging us. I don't know how an AI robot is going to challenge us. My fear is, like all of AI, and my great fear of AI is it's the end of thinking. It's just we're going to just be regurgitating what is told to us, and we never question. And that kind of obedient society kind of scares me. And I understand why the guy who helped found Apple would want us going in that direction, because we might not ask why he's not paying higher taxes.
1: Yeah. Well, I mean, the obedience again gets back to the racism. You know, again, certain kids are expected to quote unquote behave. Certain kids are allowed to walk the halls and talk and sit with whoever they want to sit at lunch and not sit silently. And certain kids have to behave in a different way. So that is, you know, it's all kind of tied in. And to my mind, the other thing that I think is very closely aligned to what you're saying about the idea of obedience and behavior is about surveillance. And that's the thing I think in AI that's also very scary. And, you know, these

0: these robots, we're joking about it now because it's so silly and transparently silly. But is it so silly to think that if this ever caught on, those robots wouldn't be data gathering as well? And what are the implications of that? What does that mean that we begin this data gathering process in our schools?
1: But let me stop you there and ask you a question on that, because I argue that we've already been doing that. All of this hyper testing, this high stakes testing, all of the surveillance in classrooms with cameras literally everywhere. There's literally not a moment of my kid's childhood that hasn't been videotaped somewhere, and they're keenly aware of it. Whereas you and I, we went out and we did all kinds of stuff and nobody knew what we did. You know, we fought and did all kinds of stuff. You know, they don't have that kind of freedom. They're used to being watched, surveilled. So for me, this next step into the AI sex bot, you know, teacher isn't a huge leap. It just seems like the natural evolution. Or do you think I'm wrong?
0: No, I think, unfortunately, I think that, you're paranoia is not misplaced, and it's something that I definitely share. But again, and I know I keep harping on this, but I think it's important to understand who gets surveilled and in what way do they get surveilled. I think that we have to include that as part of our understanding of this overall. There are certain groups of students sure. who are going to be looked at and going to have this carceral kind of education where they are monitored, and then certain students who are given more freedom.
1: Yeah, well, let me push back on that a little bit. You know, if you took that argument into the public square right now, given what we're doing with immigration, do you think, you know, a large segment of the population would be like, yeah, that's not a bad idea. Let's get them sex robot teachers so we can keep an eye on it.
0: I mean, yeah, certainly there are going to be people who are fans of it. That's true. Although I will say this, and this is something I talk about a lot when I talk about the education policies sphere. In general, the public has questions about education and they have doubts about public education. But when it comes to their own schools and their own teachers, generally, it's very different. The polling seems to show this consistently over and over again. There's a real question about overall public education in this country, but I love my kids'
1: Absolutely.
0: Teacher and I love my kids' school. And I do think that if there's a bright side to this crazy story, it's that the people in Salamanca stood up and said, okay, no, we're not putting up with this. Whoever came up with this idea, sorry, thank you very much. Time to move on. We want our public school.
1: Yeah.
0: We want our public school teachers. We want to have a school where we as a community have a say in how our kids are being educated.
1: Amen.
0: And that might, Rick, be the thing that saves us.
1: No, look, I want my $60,000 back and I want you to hire a teacher to put in the classroom to replace the robot. I want to see robots on the unemployment line. But Mark, as always, great stuff. I appreciate the thoughts. Last question. What should we be doing? What's the march order out of all of this?
0: I think, and again, I seem to come back to this as a theme. I think the last time I was on, you and I talked about this. It starts at the grassroots. Get involved in your school district. Even if you don't have kids
1: yeah.
0: who go to the school, it's your school. It's your community's school. And if there are things going on like this that you've got some real doubts about and some real questions about, you have every right to go to your school board meeting and say, hey, but let's think twice before we start putting robots and collecting data and doing all this other wacky sort of stuff.
1: Yep.
0: You know, it's your school.
1: While we still
0: can.
1: Before they privatize it and institute it without or even having any say. But Mark Weber, appreciate the time. As always, great stuff. MarkWeber.com, the website. You can check out the work that he does. As always, I appreciate it, Martin. Thanks so much.
0: Thanks, Rick.
1: Want to hear your thoughts? Email me, rick@therickSmithShow.com. You okay? Would you want your kids taught by a sextile teacher? rick@therickSmithShow.com. Right back. Stick around. I'm Rick Smith, and this is Labor History in 2. On this day in labor history, the year was 1917. That was the day IWW leader Frank Little was buried in Butte, Montana. Little had been lynched on August 1st by police agents thought to be working for the despised Anaconda Copper Company. He had arrived in town to help organize 14,000 striking copper miners. Devastated by the deaths of 168 miners in the June fire at Granite Mountain and Spectacular Mines, mine workers formed the Metal Mine Workers Union and walked off the job. Frank Little had previously worked as a hard rock miner and organizer for the Western Federation of Miners. He also took part in the free speech campaigns on the West Coast. Little was involved in early drives to industrially organize oil workers and lumberjacks. He voiced his opposition to the First World War and sought to stop workers from enlisting. When Little arrived in Butte in July, he worked to build strike support, picket lines, and spread the strike to other trades across the city. Early on August 1st, six masked men broke into the boarding house where he was staying. He was beaten and taken from his room. His assailants tied him to the bumper of their car and dragged him through the granite streets of Butte to the Milwaukee Bridge, where he was hanged. An ominous note was pinned to his bullet-ridden body with the words that read, "Others take notice, first and last warning." It included the numbers 3, 7, and 77, as well as the initials of other union organizers in the area. As many as 10,000 marched in his funeral procession. Days after his lynching, martial law was declared. Labor radicals were rounded up and charged with espionage. The miners' strike and union were crushed. Labor History in 2 brought to you by the Illinois Labor History Society and The Rick Smith Show. For more information, go to laborhistoryin2.com, like us on Facebook, and follow us on the Twitters at Labor History in 2.
2: Not that it matters, but sometimes I wonder if the potentates of artificial intelligence ever wonder why they become so despised. I doubt it, since introspection doesn't seem to be in the DNA of hubristic AI demagogues like Bezos, Musk, and Zuckerberg. Nor are they programming such qualities into their superintelligent bots. So let me help them see themselves. First, today's eruptions of public hatred toward them are not, as they want us to believe, just petty jealousy by people who want to be like them. Really? Be like Musk? His ugliness is not just skin deep. It emanates from his inner core. Such aloof AI profiteers have sparked a nationwide prairie fire of anger by plundering local water supplies, farmland, electric power, and tax subsidies. They're callously treating our communities as nothing more than a series of financial transactions for them to consummate. But people's rebellion is not merely about monetary prices and property. Fundamentally, it's fueled by corporate elites' total disregard for the basic human value of fairness. Even preschool children comprehend the moral implication of "that's not fair." The corporate gold rush to an AI future is not about the mystical possibilities of technology, but old-fashioned greed. Moneyed elites are grabbing more profits and control, and there's nothing fair about either. This is Jim Hightower saying, the spreading rebellion against AI arrogance is raising a politically explosive moral question. Who the hell elected you selfish screw-ups to dictate our future? Musk and company say they don't even believe in democracy, so why would we the people let them remake society in their totalitarian image? To join your local rebellion, go to jimhightower.com/datacenters.
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1: So, as you know, privatizing the post office has been a long-running conservative wet dream assault on public service. And, you know, you go back to 2018 when Trump really began his full-tilt boogie assault on the postal service. Understand, not new, been doing it for a while, but kind of the pressure points really built in 2018. Major funding cuts, debt traps, service slowdowns, and well, now fast forward to today, attacks on voting by mail. Look, they didn't want and certainly do not want an efficiently well-run postal service. That's not in their interest. What they want is they want to be able to steal a national asset, break it up into little tiny pieces, and sell it off to their criminal friends and their billionaire crony buddies. Because, well, there's profit to be made. And look, like a lot of the things that we're living through today, this is the conservative corporate plan. Go back to 1970 when they reorganized the post office and kind of made it quasi-private. It was setting the table for where we are now. And that's why I've asked Andy Nordman to come share some thoughts with us. And he's the Associate Director of Campaigns at Americans for Financial Reform. You can find their website at ourfinancialsecurity.org. That's where she leads the Save Our Post Office Coalition. Hopefully we're going to save our post office. Annie, thanks for taking time for us.
4: Thanks for having me, Rick.
1: So I go back to 1970. They begin the reorganization scheme because, hey, we gotta bring good business principles in. And this is really, in my view, the beginning of laying the groundwork for stealing this national treasure.
4: Many in our coalition would agree with you. And I would say that that's a pretty accurate representation of when things started to go off the rails. Like you said, I lead the Save the Post Office Coalition, and I've been in that role for about a little over 4 years now. And the coalition came together shortly after the first attempt of Trump to meddle and try to privatize the post office you were speaking of in 2018. But our coalition came around in 2020. When Trump installed Louis DeJoy. I'm sure we all remember him.
1: Remember Louis well.
4: Yep. Love to hate him. Got a lot of flack, deservingly. Trump told, basically, you know, Trump meddled and told his buddy, Treasury Secretary Steven Mnuchin, to pressure the Postal Board into hiring DeJoy, which he's not supposed to do as an independent agency. So worth noting that the Postal Board has the sole higher firepower over the Postmaster General. But DeJoy was just Trump's first takeover attempt after the 2018 privatization attempt. But DeJoy got in there and started messing with the mail delivery and sorting machines, tearing them out right before the summer before the 2020 midterm election, when, you know, all of the country was about to vote by mail in record numbers because of a pandemic that was going on. Wow. And so we drew on our, well, I guess I should start and say, the Save the Post Office Coalition is sort of nested within the organization I work for, the nonprofit Americans for Financial Reform. It's DC based. I work out of Detroit. Americans for Financial Reform is the organization that got started as a coalition whenever they were working to pass Dodd-Frank after the financial collapse. And so, as a part of that financial reform work, public banking as an option, an alternative option to these private banks and how they screw us over, was something that AFR had been long working on. And one of the options there is postal banking, but we have to have a functioning, healthy public postal service in order to have nice things like postal banking.
1: Right. So, no, the important part is a public bank, a public post office. And this has been, you know, the wet dream of the conservative movement for a very long time. There should be nothing in the hands of we the people. Everything should be privatized, profitized, and sold back to us as we're getting something better. And I've been asking this question for 21 years doing this program. What is it that we've privatized in the past that actually lived up to all the promises that they made of it being cheaper and faster and better quality, and we would just benefit wildly if we gave over our water supply, our sewers, our parking, our turnpikes, go through all of the stuff that we've privatized that somehow in the past we used to be able to figure out for ourselves? Show me something that's actually worked out the way they sold it to us, and I'll be on board with privatizing the post office. I know you can't, so I just know you're going to screw it up even worse. It's going to cost me a ton more. So it seems like a bad idea. And I think most Americans, Annie, I think most Americans kind of feel that way right now. Or do you get a different sense?
4: 100%. Most people do feel that way now. And because people feel that way now and they feel so strongly about protecting the public postal service, that's why I have a job. That's why the coalition is here. Because like I said, back in 2020, when all this was started sort of moving, we put out a call. We had a longstanding relationship with the American Postal Workers Union and Move On, and people, we just sort of started talking, and we were like, this is really like, somebody needs to do something about this. Like, as we're the somebodies. And so we put out a joint mass organizing call in August, and we got almost like 500 RSVPs in less than 48 hours. So, yes, people definitely see through the smoke and mirrors, yep, and corporate greed of privatization, and they know that it doesn't work.
1: So this is where I want to make sure that people understand that this whole made up assault, this whole made up crisis around mail-in voting is not about really about voting as much as it really is. Americans don't want their postal service privatized, but it seems like a nice attack point to go, well, you know, the post office is screwing up the mail-in ballots. Maybe we should go a different way at not only attacking something that was ours, but also the bedrock of this entire experiment of self-governance, which is access to that ballot box.
4: Absolutely. They definitely, the playbook is old and predictable, where they make it sound like there's a false flag of election security, right? And that's why the Trump administration creates all of these like and perpetuates these false narratives of the stolen election. I mean, going back to 2020, where, you know, sort of started this conversation, like, he's still whining about that. And
1: no, he's not just whining. He is totally fixated on it, as if it's the only thing that matters. Cause hey, we're in a war with Iran, still complaining about the 2020 election, which he cannot change no matter how badly he wants to.
4: Yeah. People are struggling to put gas in their cars and food on the table. And he's giving speeches about how he's whining about the election and saying the top priority is the SAVE Act to limit voting rights in this country. And that's one of our priorities in the Save the Post Office Coalition, in addition to monitoring, like, and calling out and, you know, just sort of mobilizing people as much as we can around any sign of, like, stealth privatization, which we can talk a little bit more about that later. But, you know, this is a huge election year, and not to be alarmist, and I'm sure this isn't news to anyone of your listeners, but we are in the probable fight of our lives to protect the right to vote, especially by mail. We've seen executive orders and lawsuits and county election boards being raided by the FBI, Supreme Court cases, like all kinds of things. I'm sure people, yeah, as we're like hit with information, like, people have been hearing things, but, I would say like, we are not, like a sort of like democracy focused organization or coalition, but, we have partners within our coalition that are democracy focused. And so our sort of on ramp in that is to like, raise the alarm and say, you know, these are the things that are happening. Like, there is a threat to vote by mail, and it has things to do with the post office. And these are sort of the ways and the things that, like, we can look at and monitor and, like, yell at our senators and Congress people about. And so right now, any day, the Senate could schedule a confirmation vote for two of Trump's nominees to the postal board. And remember earlier I said that the postal board is, has the sole higher firepower of the Postmaster General. Right. They are like the tippy top of the post office, so much so that like they even approve the budget of their own regulator, the postal regulatory.
1: Yeah, commission. There's no conflict there, is there?
4: Uh-huh.
1: You know, you do what we want, or maybe the purse gets squeezed a little bit tighter. And this is where I was going to go, because these are the questions that people want. Because look, we've been talking about privatizing the post office pretty much my entire life. There's always been that undercurrent of, hey, you know, if the profiteers could get their hands on it, it would run much better. And I've got pictures of me, you know, marching on picket lines, you know, save our post office, you know, from 15, 16 years ago. This isn't new. So how, because my concern is I reached out to a couple of friends and they're like, yeah, they bring this up every once in a while. It's not going anywhere. How much of this it can be How much of this is a real opportunity? Because I don't want people to get fatigued of going, yeah, we've seen this movie. It's not going anywhere. How real is this moment and this assault?
4: Very real, Rick. And I think I might have a little bit of perhaps a position of watching these things kind of ebb and flow over the last 4 years. So not as long as it's been happening, but what I see over and over again is that, let's start in 2018, the first time Trump and Secretary Steven Mnuchin tried this privatization scheme. They put out a report and they said, you know, the Postal Service needs to be fixed and then privatized. And that was the headlines. Those were the headlines. And there was a mass outcry because this coalition didn't exist yet, but we're not the first to organize around against pushing back against postal privatization. So, people sounded the alarm bells and folks contacted their congressmen and congresswomen, and they politically were forced, the Trump administration was forced to walk it back because it was so politically unpopular, not just with Democrats, but Republicans, independents. Everyone loves the post office. In a polarized political climate, it's still the most beloved government agency because everybody knows their postal worker.
1: Yep. No, I said this the other day. Everyone knows their UPS driver. Everyone knows their postal worker. Everyone knows the mail person who drops their mail off. May not like them all the time because of the bills they bring, but they're the consistent person that keeps knocking on your door. Unlike the Amazon gig worker who's, you know, every time it's a different person, or the FedEx worker who, you know, half the time it's someone different. That's the constant with the Postal Service. And my fear is, we turn the Postal Service into the next gig scheme where we got who knows delivering who knows what or where. And then we start dwindling down access. And now we got to go to town to get our mail. Oh, we got to pay for a box. And then it becomes just another way to get their hands in our pockets to subscribe to their service that was once our doing. We did it for ourselves. And now we need a profiteer to bring it to us.
4: That is the crystal ball. That is the accurate read of the crystal ball, Rick. Absolutely. And, you know, we all love our postal workers, and that's why, you know, coalitions like ours and work like, you and your listeners are doing to, get the word out and get people riled up works, because many like me, you know, have a relationship with our postal worker. Like when I moved 4 months ago across Detroit, to a different neighborhood, I hugged my postal worker Cheryl and cried.
1: My wife used to make her cookies. My would hand the cookies out to the UPS driver and the postal delivery person. Yeah, that's they're part of the fabric of our community. So the question then, because I don't know anybody who doesn't want to save the Postal Service. I know a couple of right wing cranks who are like, you know, we can get a better deal if we let Bezos run it. Yeah, that's worked. How do we save it? I mean, one of the ideas that I've been talking about for years is I'm a big fan of the idea of postal banking. I'm a big fan of the idea of allowing people to have bank accounts and to do basic banking through the Postal Service. It would certainly help low income people, get them away from those predatory, you know, lending groups and all the schemes that are out there to screw poor people over. It would bring more revenue, more opportunity, more people in. It seems like maybe we should try it. But, you know, the people who are running our business don't seem to want that to happen, do they?
4: Correct. Yes. Saving the post office, big question, but fairly simple answer. Just look at proposals that are already out there, like the People's Postal Agenda. It came together, I think, the first time in 2021. It's a set of principles. The American Postal Workers Union and several other groups, who are also in our coalition got together, and drafted this plan for keeping the Postal Service public, expanding the services. Like, there are more post offices than Starbucks and McDonald's combined. They're in every single community. They have retail space. They can, they're being underutilized.
1: Yeah, and if I could cut in real quick, it's the reason they want to privatize it. Not because they want the service. They don't want to do the business. They want to steal the land. I've been saying for a long time, this would be the largest transfer of land since we stole it from the Indians. And the sad reality is nobody, I've heard nobody position it in that way. Cause look, I used to deliver mail to the post office, to the distribution centers. So I would take it from one place to another in big trucks. And, in New Jersey, there are a couple places that the postal service, so they're like million square foot facilities that are basically gold. That the amount you would get for that land would just be, incredible amounts. And they want it for pennies. So if they can privatize it, basically sell off everything that we own, those post offices, those distribution centers, all of that land, what a coup for our oligarchs.
4: Truly. World-class real estate, prime real estate all across the country, in every main street, every downtown. They want to get their hands on it because it's profitable and stick the taxpayers with the bill. Because at the end of the day, and we've been saying this every time, the private carriers cut routes and add surcharges and deem, zip codes too rural or remote to have the same low prices they had before, the Postal Service is the one that goes out there. They go on a plane to Bois Blanc Island up in North Michigan and Lake Huron, like in the winter.
1: In the winter. No, and look, that's what's coming. And like I said, they're going to put a box in the middle of town and you're going to have to pay for the privilege of getting your mail. That is coming if we allow this to happen. So how do we stop it? What are the marching orders? What are we doing to make sure that that doesn't happen? And that, like thieves in the middle of the night, they don't get to steal it away by tucking it into some appropriations or defense bill. How do we stop this?
4: Well, we just have to get loud, louder than we already are, at our members of Congress. Anytime there is, a serious threat of privatization. So like earlier when Trump first got into office this second time and he announced that he was going to merge the Postal Service in with the Department of Commerce and fire the whole postal board. Like somebody within his administration leaked that to the press. And, we all got together and organized a National Day of Action, and then it just sort of never happened. And so when folks are hearing like, oh, this has been going on forever, that's because we keep defeating their attempts.
1: We keep winning. And that's where, again, you come back to the response that I've gotten from people is, they've been trying to do that forever. Yeah, they've been trying to do it forever. But good people like you, Annie, have been out there raising the alarm, getting people all riled up and ready to fight back. And defending our postal service, as we should have been doing with our water supply, our sewers, our turnpikes, our parking authorities, go down the list of our public parks, all of the things that we've allowed them to steal from us, probably should have been putting up a fight for that. So last question, give me a direct act. Go to a website, scream out your window, call your congressman, what?
4: Oh, gosh, I would say right now, call your senator and tell them not to put these two Trump guys on the postal board. Because, what is the saying? The snake rots from the head. We have to have people who believe in the public promise of the Postal Service, who aren't in bed with bankers and who think that public postal banking is just the beginning of what's possible for the Postal Service, and understand that you cannot price hike your way out of a deficit. No postmaster can. It's time to start looking at like new community services that serve the public as the public service mission of the Postal Service intended, and also bring in new revenue. For example, there is a Office of Inspector General report. It's some years old now, but they estimated that if the Postal Service, so this is like the Postal Service's own like Inspector General, had a report that said that they could raise as much as $8.9 billion in annual revenue from offering like non-bank financial services. And so that's conveniently about what the Postal Service has been losing every year for the last 3 years. So that's just one thing.
1: No, look, because we've got to honor Wall Street and the criminals who are bleeding us dry. But I argue go to ourfinancialsecurity.org if you want to check out the work that Annie and her group, Americans for Financial Reform, do. She is the lead there at the Save the Post Office Coalition. There's stuff all there. Get involved. There's a direct ask, a direct action. Get involved in that. But Annie, I appreciate the time. As this continues, I'd love to have you come back and share some more thoughts with us and keep us fired up and moving in the right direction.
4: Would love to, Rick. Thank you for having me on today.
1: Thanks so much, Annie Norman, Associate Director of Campaigns there at Americans for Financial Reform. Want to hear your thoughts? Email me, rick@therickSmithShow.com. 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I'm a big fan. 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Right back. I'm Rick Smith, and this is Labor History in 2. On this day in labor history, the year was 1981. It was a dark day in U.S. labor history. Nearly 13,000 members of the Professional Air Traffic Controllers Organization had been out on strike for 2 days. At issue were working conditions and hours. More than 6,000 flights were canceled on the first day of the strike alone. President Ronald Reagan held a press conference at the White House's Rose Garden to address the work stoppage. He declared that the strike constituted a peril to national safety. He also announced that strikes by federal workers were illegal. Although this was technically true, federal workers had participated in more than 20 strikes and sick-outs in the years leading up to the Patco walkout. Yet President Reagan seized on the opportunity to bust the union. And in what has been called the shot heard round the boardroom, he announced that every Patco worker that did not return to work within 48 hours would be fired. He made good on his promise, and more than 11,000 air traffic controllers lost their jobs. The president also decreed that the strikers could never be rehired. By October, the Federal Labor Relations Authority had decertified the union. President Reagan's actions had a chilling impact on the labor movement. Before Patco, there were 300 major strikes on average in the United States each year. Afterwards, that number dropped to 30. 3 decades after the decision, Joseph McCartin, a professor at Georgetown University, described the impact in a New York Times article, writing, "More than any other labor dispute of the past 3 decades, Reagan's confrontation with the Professional Air Traffic Controllers Organization, or PATCO, undermined the bargaining power of American workers and their labor unions." Labor History in 2, brought to you by the Illinois Labor History Society and The Rick Smith Show.
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1: Again, I go back to this idea of privatizing the Postal Service, and I'll ask the question again because I've asked it, you know, pretty consistently for 21 years now. You know, tell me something that we've privatized. Tell me something that we used to do for ourselves, that we put into the hands of private interests that actually came back to us in a better, cheaper form. Because we were told the turnpikes, we just privatized the turnpikes. I'll be driving to Indianapolis. you go through Indiana, you go on their turnpike, it's a disaster. The places where we've handed that stuff over, it's been a disaster. And none of it's gotten cheaper. And none of it's gotten all that much better. I think about the parking authorities. Good luck having a parade in a lot of cities where the parking authority is now privatized. Ask my friends in Chicago. These are about making profit. And think about the Postal Service. What is it, like 55 cents now to send a letter across the country? Go to places where the Postal Service is privatized? No, not that. And certainly not come into your house every day. Now, there are things that could be done, and for years we were talking about it. There were things that could have been done to make the post office more efficient. They weren't allowed to. And they like to blame it's the union. It's not the union. It's not the workers. The workers want the Postal Service to be as efficient as possible because that's their job. That's their career. They want to be able to come to happy people in their homes and go, here's your stuff. and it got here quicker than you expected. There's nothing worse than having a postal worker come and go, look, you know, here it is. Because you know that person. I'm telling you right now, if this is allowed to happen, and right now it's under the context of, you know, even conservatives that I knew before who were like, you know, maybe we hold on to this because it's a good asset. It's a lot of land. It's a lot of investment. I'm like, no, we can rig elections. And you've got people saying immediately Trump should immediately privatize the post office to steal the next election. So if you need a reason to be against privatizing the post office, and I could lay out a bunch, the number one is their intent is not to help you. It's not to make costs cheaper. It's not to make the service better. It's none of that. First, right now, it's about stealing the next election. It's about making sure that you don't get your mail-in ballot. That's what it's about. And they're, you got to give them credit. Got to give them credit. In this instance, Trump and company are not lying. They've come right out and basically said it. So every one of these schemes now is just about, you know, making sure that they stay in power. And that should scare us. But for me, the long-term ramifications of handing this valuable asset off is insane. And on the public banking side, I'm a huge fan. When the collapse happened in 08, you know, North Dakota was the state that, you know, the bank that didn't have all of the risk that everybody else had. They didn't get bailed out because they were a publicly held bank and made loans the right way. Not on speculation, but on, you know, can you pay for it? Seems like a good idea. Maybe. I don't know. Maybe we should be looking into. Want to hear your thoughts? Email me, rick@thericksmithshow.com. 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We'll see you back here next time.
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0: 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Good morning. I'm Michael G. Haskins, your radio host and guide. It's 7 a.m. here in New York City on a Wednesday morning. Coming up next is What's Going On with Linda Sarsour. Please stay tuned.
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0: Good morning, good morning, good morning. You're tuned in to what's going on with Linda Sarsour here on WBAI. As we say every week, there is so much going on. I feel extremely overwhelmed by it all, as I'm sure many of you do feel the same. And so before we, break down some of what's going on, we're going to go to our newscast and we're going to be right back.
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2: Regarding the Kalandia Training Center in East Jerusalem, I can tell you that the Secretary General condemns in the strongest terms today's action by the Israeli authorities, including its security forces, to unlawfully enter and remain in the UNRWA Kalandia Training Center in occupied East Jerusalem, and to carry out unauthorized works on those premises.
1: UN spokesperson for the Secretary General, Stefan Dujarric, responds to reports that Israeli forces raided the Kulandia Training Center, operated by the United Nations Agency for Palestinian Refugees, or the UNRWA, yesterday, in the neighborhood of Kafr Aqab, in occupied East Jerusalem. Before the raid, Al Jazeera reports Israeli forces closed the nearby Kulandia checkpoint, the primary Israeli checkpoint between East Jerusalem and the northern West Bank. Heavy military deployments spread throughout the surrounding neighborhoods. According to Al Jazeera, soldiers forcibly expelled all UNRWA employees from the site, telling them not to return. Five Palestinians were injured by Israeli gunfire near the UN site during the raid, according to the Jerusalem government. Far-right Israeli National Security Minister Itamar Ben-Gvir participated in that raid. Speaking from the site, Ben-Gvir praised the operation, saying that, quote, there is no place for the agency in Jerusalem and Israel, presumably referring to the United Nations. According to Sky News, the National Security Minister was filmed sitting behind a desk he said was previously used by the UN Training Center director. UNRWA is out, Ben-Gvir said, adding, the terrorists must be expelled from every place in the state of Israel. Israeli Prime Minister Benjamin Netanyahu confirmed that he had ordered the military confiscation of the UN site in a post on X, writing, quote, in accordance with my directive and following the law we passed, the evacuation of the UNRWA compound in Kafr Aqab, Jerusalem, began today. Al Jazeera reports Israeli forces detained an estimated 40 staff members at the vocational training center before evicting them. Israeli authorities reportedly evacuated the building and raised their occupation flag over it. At least 7 Palestinians have been killed and 10 wounded by Israeli attacks across Gaza in the last 24 hours, according to the enclave's health ministry. Israeli settlers continued their siege on 3 homes in Kushra, south of Nablus, in the occupied West Bank, for the 3rd consecutive week, restricting local movement. Indian students and unemployed youth clashed with police yesterday as they marched towards the residence of the chief minister of the eastern state of Bihar, ruled by Prime Minister Narendra Modi's party, demanding access to jobs and transparency in recruitment exams. The government forces in Bihar reportedly used water cannons and lathis, the Indian version of batons, as a few thousand protesters broke through security barricades in the state capital, Patna. Footage and reporting by Al Jazeera. Canadian Finance Minister François-Philippe Champagne rolled out new retaliatory tariffs yesterday on an estimated $20 billion worth of American goods, roughly the same amount of Canadian goods affected by President Trump's new tariffs on the country.
3: Canada will match the United States tariffs dollar for dollar, rate for rate. Effective September 8, Canada will impose counter tariffs of up to 15%, 25 or 50% on 27.6 billion in imports from the United States of America.
1: Canada's tariffs will include U.S. steel, dairy products, appliances, and farm equipment as the trade war between the U.S. and Canada continues to rapidly escalate. Footage courtesy of Reuters. According to the Office of the U.S. Trade Representative, the U.S. and Canada trade roughly $909 billion in goods annually. Darlene Graham, the sister of the late Senator Lindsey Graham, won the South Carolina Republican Senate primary yesterday, making her one step closer to filling her brother's Senate seat for the last year of his term. And tributes continue to pour in for Dolly Parton. The iconic country singer, songwriter, and actress died yesterday in Nashville. She was 80 years old. Singer Beyoncé called her, quote, the barometer, the North Star. Bold and brilliant, talented and tenacious, you taught so many lessons on how to be oneself. Those are the latest Pacifica headlines for the Pacifica Network. I'm Jesse Lent.
0: That was our newscast for today. Thank you all for tuning in. I had wrote a post last night. I was talking to some colleagues really late into the night, because in the world that we live in right now, there are no office hours. It seems like it's just never ending. And there's so much going on, and just feeling overconsumed and overwhelmed by all the news, the attacks on our democracy, people in our community living with absolute fear of what's to come. We have watched this administration end temporary protected status for different communities. There are entire tens of thousands of people who are out of status right now, many of them who have lived in this country for decades and have no criminal records, people who have built their lives here, people who have had children in this country, have raised their children here in the United States, some who have come at young ages that don't know any other country but the United States of America, or at least have no memory of any other country but the U.S. And here we are in a space, in a time where people are afraid to do normal things like go to the grocery store or go to work, worried that they may be separated from their families. We have watched the Trump administration increase the targeting of different communities in the recent crackdown on Haitians, asylees, or people who had been protected by TPS. The other day, we watched the flight of 160 Haitians being sent back to Haiti, knowing that Haiti, has a lot of economic insecurity, and again, many people who haven't been there in decades and would have to literally start their lives from scratch. Many of them separated from families, mixed families in the U.S. where they have American citizen children. I mean, it's just so much just hurt and pain, and just listening to people's stories. A lot of our news is pain. I've been, one of the organizations I work with, Empower Change, in partnership with many anti-war, pro-Palestinian organizations, has been working on a case of an American citizen by the name of Sema Safi. Sema Safi is a 20-year-old Palestinian-American who was a student in the West Bank, a university student in the West Bank, who was detained and has been detained and arrested by the Israeli military. This happened back on June 2nd. She's one of a few women and girls who have been targeted by the Israeli military. They came to her home on June 2nd in the middle of the night, knocking very loudly, scaring her family. They came in, basically kidnapped her away from her family. Her father shared with the media that he couldn't even believe it was for his daughter. He actually thought that the Israeli military had gotten the wrong apartment, that they were just there. It was some sort of misunderstanding. And it was for Sema. And what's scary is that Sema also suffers from something called FMF, which is a familial Mediterranean fever. It's a chronic inflammatory disease that requires ongoing medication to prevent severe complications. She's someone who could get very high fevers and other debilitating symptoms. And this is a kind of medication that requires consistent medical treatments. And if left untreated, it can cause severe and serious liver and kidney damage. This is, again, a young woman who's 20 years old. When the father asked the Israeli soldiers why they were taking his daughter, they said to him, "You'll find out in court." There has been no charges against Sema Safi. And we know this. This is just how it works in the West Bank. There are many detainees, Palestinians, men, women, and children who are detained by the Israeli military in these arbitrary arrests. They don't have trials. Oftentimes, they are held without charge. They can sit in these detention centers for, months at a time. They go before a judge, and the judge just says, "Okay, we're going to renew this for another 3 months or another 6 months." And then they go back again after 6 months, and then they renew it again for 6 months. It's this ongoing cycle. There was a song that I remember as a child, that they used to sing. It's a Palestinian folklore song where the song, the lyrics of the song basically say is that before I get to the court, I'm already guilty, that people already know their fate is sealed as Palestinians before they ever set foot into a place like a court. In the West Bank, in Israel, Palestinians do not have fair opportunities to represent themselves. There is no innocent until proven guilty for Palestinians. And so this is just another Palestinian American who has been detained by the Israeli government. Yesterday, Congresswoman Rashida, Palestinian American Congresswoman from Michigan, put out a statement demanding the release of Sema Safi, who again is an American citizen. She was able to get 40 other members of Congress to sign on to a letter demanding the release of Sema Safi. And so again, we are in just it's hard to even continue to function in a world where there just seems it's lawlessness. There's no one able to hold the state of Israel accountable. We're talking about American citizens who are being killed at the hands of the Israeli military, at the Israeli government, American citizens who are being detained, and we can't do anything about it. There was a letter that was sent to Marco Rubio, the Secretary of State, 102 organizations demanding the immediate release of U.S. citizen Sema Safi. And so, our Secretary of State has no power. There isn't anyone that's able to compel the government to do anything about this. And so, we are grateful to have a congresswoman like Rashida, who's able to advocate, for American citizens. She was able to get, like I said, 40 of her colleagues, including United States senators like obviously Bernie Sanders, Chris Van Hollen, Elizabeth Warren, Jeff Merkley, Edward Markey, Peter Welch. These are the United States senators that joined her, demanding the release of Sema Safi. And so, if you all are watching this news anywhere from the IMEU policy Instagram account or Empower Change, there are action items demanding your members of Congress join these efforts to call for the immediate release of Sema Safi. I just can't imagine sometimes, Sema's 20 years old, my youngest daughter is 22 years old, to think that you could have a chronically ill daughter who's detained by an apartheid regime that is being abused, that is probably not getting her a proper medical treatment, knowing that she could be suffering right now, that she could be experiencing these high fevers, these debilitating symptoms that come with the type of chronic illness that she has. I can't even imagine what that feels like for her family. It's really just beyond the imagination that we continue to find ourselves in this place where there's continued genocide. We're watching the terrorization of the West Bank, the continued land theft that is literally happening on the watches of the most powerful people in this world, on the watches of world leaders, on the watches of the United Nations. the state of Israel cannot underwrite this entire occupation and this land theft. They're doing it because they believe that they can do it, that there nothing can stop them, that no one can stop them. And, you know, unfortunately, we are and continue to live in a time while we are watching so much shift in, you know, the narrative around Palestine and watching the shifting of the American electorate towards being more pro-Palestine and wanting to see a just solution in Palestine, and watching the way people are voting. I mean, we have talked about this almost every week on WBAI, on what's going on for the last few weeks during this primaries, last few months, where unequivocal pro-Palestinian, anti-APAC candidates have won races all across this country. Even under the onslaught of millions of dollars by the pro-Israel lobby, APAC, they have still prevailed because the American people have woken up. The American people are realizing

airstrikes on a beach, on a cafe where people were just trying to find a few minutes of solace, just trying to, live through the genocide and try to create some normalcy in their lives. And we saw an attack that killed people. We saw this stark image of an older Palestinian woman just face covered in blood and just mumbling and saying, "What is this? Why is this?" Absolutely speechless. The lady's like, "We're sitting on a cafe, our children are playing." That is what we are watching in Palestine. If you just tuned in, you are listening to What's Going On with Linda Sarsour. It is 7:19 a.m. here in New York City on the East Coast, and the news is just every day. The other day I was listening to another news broadcast where the Israeli defense minister called the children flying kites an act of war. Something that a lot of people may not know is that kites are very very embedded in Palestinian culture. And I remember this, like I never played with kites in the United States of America, but I did play with kites when I was in Palestine. I remember going to my mom's sister's house, and in front of her house there was this open space, a large open space where my cousins, interestingly enough, could have bought kites, but the part of the culture was to make your own kites. So they knew how to make kites. Sometimes they would use, magazine papers or newspapers, and they would create these kites, and we would fly them in this big open space across the street from my mom's sister's house. And it was just such a beautiful experience. Like it's one of those moments in my life where I look back and I think to myself, when someone asks me, "What's freedom? What does it look like? What does it feel like?" And, if I could tell you a time in my life where I felt like I truly knew what freedom felt like, it was for flying a kite in Palestine, in my village. And so here are Palestinian children who have survived genocide, some of whom are living without members of their family, some of them without mothers or fathers, some of them without mothers and fathers, people who watched literal devastation of their communities, watched their families buried under rubble, lived under the sounds of drones and airstrikes, people living at a time where they don't know whether they're going to live to see tomorrow. And here are these children trying to find moments of joy, moments of solace. And the Israeli defense minister saying that flying kites is an act of war. And there were a few kites, as you can imagine, a kite flies in the air, depending on where the wind takes it and the way in which the person who flies the kite. And oftentimes the wind wins. And so sometimes these kites, a few of these kites would go over the border. And they have admitted, the Israeli defense minister has admitted that there was no, items of concern. There were no weapons or any explosives or drones that were attached to any of these kites. But still, the Israeli defense minister has claimed that children flying kites is an act of war. This is how cowardly the state of Israel is, that the very little joy that Palestinian children have, that in fact is an absolute miracle, that Palestinian children can in fact find joy in all that they have endured in the last 3 years in particular. Now, remember, the people of Palestine, the people of Gaza have been experiencing horrific conditions way before this recent genocide. They live in an open air prison. Israel has control over their electricity and water supply. They have control over their imports and exports. Israel has control about who leaves at Gaza and who comes into Gaza. And this was before there was ever a genocide. And so in genocide, the intensification of living in that prison that also included the extermination of entire family lineages. Literally, children have watched blood spill in their streets. Some of them are probably using kites as a way, as a coping mechanism. We would call it in the US art therapy for people who have experienced trauma. What more trauma can you experience than genocide?

side. And here we have the Israeli defense minister who is literally calling flying kites children engaging in a joyful activity that is normal everywhere else in the world an act of war. That is what the Palestinian people are continuing to endure. And no one in this world has been able to hold them accountable. It just, every day I feel, and I try to see through this all and say to myself that, we're just going through this dark time and the better days are to come. And I try to convince myself of that as often as I can. And I think it is my role, it's one of my responsibilities as a movement leader, as an organizer, to continue to instill hope in people. To let people know that even if you don't see it, it's still there. To be able to have faith in this idea that one day we're going to see freedom and justice for all people in this world, and that we want to see it in our lifetime. And that's the selfishness of being in this work. And I sometimes catch myself, saying, maybe I won't see it in my lifetime. And that's okay, as long as we are living at a time where we are planting the seeds for today, so that we can something greater can happen at a time that we may not be here to experience it. That's okay. That we still plant those seeds today. And another part of me feels like we will see it in our lifetime, and that's the hope that I hold on to kind of give me my own personal motivation to continue to get up every day. But to see what has continued to happen, as many of you saw, there was a Palestinian American from Philadelphia, from the Reedy family, who went to Palestine, to his village, and he went there, and in the last 10 days, to protect his property. He's an American citizen, Palestinian descent, who left Philadelphia to go and defend his property in the West Bank from illegal settlers. And in the video that he posted, he was there actually with Reuters, a news agency, a credible news agency. The Israeli settlers were like literally right there. They have no shame in front of the media. They are, of course, doing this under the cover of the Israeli government. There are times where the Israeli government, wants to, I don't know, protect themselves with some PR. So they'll say things like, or they'll condemn the settlers for their actions. But you're the government, you're the military, And they're not able to hold their own people accountable. And part of me is like, it's not that they don't want to hold their people accountable. It's that these settlers are acting under the auspices of the Israeli military. It's just an independent gang of people who are literally stealing Palestinian land. That's what's happening in Palestine. So where the land theft is like in your face, the expansion of settlements, which is something that has been condemned by people from across the world, including both political parties in the United States. And it continues. And there's no one that's been able to stop it. And I just want you to imagine what this is. It's literally you being in your house and someone trying every tactic to basically and willing to use violence to remove you from your property and take it over. Stealing fields, stealing olive orchards that go back generations in families. And I've told the story before many times here on WBAI that I will never forget that my grandfather, my mother's father, had this beautiful orchard of olive trees that I remember he used to take us to. And we used to go sit under the olive trees. We would take, like, do a little picnic, and he would tell us stories about the olive harvest, because we used to go in the summer, and oftentimes the harvest isn't until the fall. And our grandfather would sit us down and tell us old stories, and it was one of the most joyful experiences that I would have. And it brought my grandfather so much joy. In fact, when he told us stories and he would take us to his olive trees,
that were passed down from generation to generation so he can tend to them. And before that, his father tended to them. And before that, his grandfather and great-grandfather and great-great-grandfather, etc. He would talk about them like they were people, like the trees were human. The way he would touch them, the way that he would, you know, walk around them. It was just such an incredible feeling to see the way in which Palestinians are so connected to land. And that is a prime characteristic of indigenous people. They love their land, their soil. You know, a lot of times when Palestinians leave Palestine because they have to, you know, make a trip or go to work, or they are, you know, studying or whatever it is, and they come back, a lot of them come back, and the first thing they want to do is they want to kiss the ground. They love their land. The way in which they tend to their fields and tend to the fruits and the vegetables is so full of respect and dignity to the land. Even from a place of faith, in believing that these are blessings that have been given to you by God, and the ways in which you tend to these blessings. I mean, it's just been, it was just the most incredible experience to watch. Like those are the things that I remember that are embedded in my mind from my experiences over the last, you know, 45 years going to Palestine. And when the Sigat, which is the name of the settlement that is in my village that has taken over land that belongs to Palestinians from my village, Albire, and I remember that my grandfather's olive trees were confiscated as part of this building of the settlement. So beyond this barbed fence that holds people who literally came and squatted on our land and took land from Palestinians, are my grandfather's olive trees that were passed down from generation to generation to generation, and my grandfather cannot get to them. And that is how he left this earth. And so again, watching Palestinians, both in Palestine and Palestinian Americans, who have to go back to personally defend their land because no one else is able to do that for them. The Palestinian Authority has absolutely no authority. And that's what they have proven to us time and time again. And the Israeli military continues to allow the expansion of settlements on Palestinian land. And even saying things like expansion of settlements makes it even sound, you know, like we're using, you know, some sort of legal language. I mean, it's land theft. Expansion of settlements is stealing people's land that was passed down from generation to generation to them. And so, again, if you're a member of Congress, and you can go to the IMEU policy Instagram account to see if your or Rashida's account, to see which members of Congress signed on to, at least at the very least, the letter to free Sema Safi, who is a 20-year-old American citizen. When I look at the list, to be quite honest with you, it is a very disappointing list, and part of it is because plenty of, you know, New York members of Congress are not on it. You have Paul Tonko from upstate New York. He's on it. Obviously, AOC's on it. But that's about it. Where is Hakeem Jeffries? Come on, man. At the very least, you could be signing onto a letter that's calling for the release of an American citizen with a chronic illness who has been held without charge in Palestine. Where's Yvette Clark? Why are you not on this letter, Yvette Clark? There are, you know, members of Congress that are here. You know, Dan Goldman. Where are you, Dan Goldman? You know, you started all of a sudden softening your, you know, positions. When you were running against Brad, you're still a member of Congress until December. At least you can go out with a little dignity. Sign on to this letter, you know. Adriano Espaillat, where are you? Well, you're probably still mad that a young PhD student named Daria Lisa Avila Chevalier, who is unequivocally pro-Palestine, knocked you out in a primary.
and you will no longer be the chair of the Hispanic caucus because you will no longer be in Congress. I mean, it is just beyond the imagination that we have members of Congress who we can't even get to do simple things like say, hey, please release a chronically ill woman who's an American, a citizen of our country, who has been held without charge for over 2 months in an Israeli prison. You would think those are the simple things that you could get these people to do. But unfortunately, we can't even get them to do that. There's so much going on. Again, it's 7:33 a.m. and we're going to just take a really quick break so I can catch my breath and come back and break down some more things that are happening around us.

You're listening to What's Going On with Linda Sarsfjord here on WBAI. Just came off a break of Palestinian folklore music you can hear in the background. The instruments that are being played, which is oud. Oud is, many of you may have seen oud before. It resembles a bit of a guitar, but it's not a guitar. It has a much larger rounded back. It is a very, very popular instrument to be played in Palestinian culture. There's also tabla, which is similar to drums you see played by in Africa or by other indigenous people in the Caribbean. The tabla used in Palestine or in Palestinian culture is actually an instrument that my mother plays, which is a bit smaller, and it goes under your arm. And so it kind of leans under your arm, one of your arms, depending whether you're left or right handed. My mother also taught me how to play tabla as well. And then you also hear the tambourines, which are also part of Palestinian culture, of course, part of many cultures, but you'll see that in many of the folklore in Palestine. And so it's just beautiful sounds that also remind me of celebration, of gathering, of community, of joy in Palestine. Sometimes the Palestinian folklore music in its lyrics, even though it has tambourines and tabla and it has daoud, sometimes it's not singing about something that is joyful. Sometimes it's a way to express the experiences of those living under occupation. And so that has been another way that the Palestinian people have been able to build resilience through music and through art, in the last 78 years. So I hope you got to enjoy that and kind of feel it in your body. It is 7:40 a.m. right now in New York City, and there's just been so much things that I've been sitting with that I know a lot of people have been sitting with. And I'm almost often asking myself, is it just me? Like, am I the only one that is seeing these things? I mean, why is this not, you know, mainstream? You know, for example, I see all these stories just in the past couple of weeks of Black men and women who are found hung from trees. And it just bewilders me that that is not, you know, something that is catching the attention of the mainstream media, catching the attention of just our movements in general. You know, there's been, at least for the ones we know about, this is the ones that are, I guess you could say, are in public information or things that we're watching, you know, either through some local media or posts on the internet from people directly connected to those who have been victims. But I mean, 7-8 people just hanging from trees in the last couple of weeks. I mean, what's that about? Where's the outrage? Where's the questions? Who's demanding answers here? And what I've been watching from a lot of, you know, Black commentators, Black activists, Black organizers, Black leaders, is people saying, look, Black people, it's not that Black people are immune to a world of extreme stress and or mental illness or mental health concerns, that people wouldn't, you know, die by suicide. But the issue here is that hanging from trees is something that has a dark history in this country. And for it to be multiple people, relatively young, an average in age, you know, relatively young, is just alarming. And so it's not for me to arbitrate what happened exactly, but to right away, what we hear from when reading local media is we'll hear, you know, there's a recent case in North Carolina, immediately the, you know, law enforcement dismisses it and says there was no foul play. What kind of investigation happened? Where are the people demanding to see that investigation into these cases? It's similar for the case of Nolan Wells. Nolan Wells was a young Black student, you know, lived in a privileged community with wonderful parents and family who loved him, went to a great school, happens to go on a trip
with white friends, and he turns up dead. And there's so much conflicting information about his case. And including that when he was found, his throat was removed. Like, what is that about? Where's the now we have to wait for an independent autopsy. What happened to Nolan Wells? The question here is more so not that we get to make conclusions about things, but at the very least, where are the questions? Where is the demand for answers from the most influential and powerful people? You know, I'm proud of folks in the movement. I know that the folks at Until Freedom were part of programming that was happening in Martha's Vineyard. Many people know that the African American Film Festival and a lot of kind of activities happen in the summertime in the beginning of August, over the course of like 2 weeks in August. A lot of, black entrepreneurs, black advocates, black politicians gather on Martha's Vineyard at a time, to kind of just, black joy, and they deserve it. And they kind of come together, and there's different film screenings, panel discussions, convenings that happen. There's, of course, downtime. I had the privilege of going, twice to Martha's Vineyard during that time when Until Freedom had some programming. And this year they did on August 19th, they had a vigil on Nolan Wells' birthday, and just had, black people that were there kind of come together. There was probably in the videos that I saw on Until Freedom's page were probably around 150 to 200 people who are Martha's Vineyard who came, and listening to people speak about the impact that these stories are having on them personally, that these types of situations bring up a lot of trauma for people. I watched women cry in the video. There were women that were sobbing, listening to a gospel song that was playing during this vigil. There's candles, and it seemed, it looked healing for people to be together, but it also just broke my heart that we live at a time where we are asking questions about why black boys, why black young people don't grow up in this country, or at least the ones that we are watching story after story after story. And again, these are just the ones we know about. These are the ones that make it to social media. These are the ones that make it to traditional media. And so it was just very difficult to watch and just continue to ask myself, like, why do these things continue to happen? It's been a lot. And I want folks who listen to us here on WBAI know that we too sit with these questions, and you're not alone. And I ask myself this all the time. And in light of the Nolan Wells of the world, and the just the continued stories of just young black people turning up hanging from trees, or police violence or gun violence that happens in our communities. I remember, and I've shared this before here on WBI, but for those that haven't heard the story, when I was doing listening sessions for a national initiative called the Next 250, we did one in Newark, New Jersey, with high school students. The high school students were all black and mostly black boys. And I remember when the facilitator was trying to get these young people to imagine the world that they wanted to live in, a lot of what they were saying was things like, I just want to be able to go to the park and play and not have to worry about getting shot. Other kids were saying, I just want to be outside and my mom doesn't have to be calling my phone, or my grandma's calling my phone the whole time I'm outside because they're always asking about me. Where am I? What time am I coming home? Am I all right? And just don't allow me to like breathe. I always have my phone's constantly, constantly ringing. So eventually, the facilitator of the listening session tried to get the young people to speak in the affirmative. And she said, "I understand." She said, "I understand. You want to go home alive every day. I understand that you want your mom to just believe that you're going to be all right, just to give you that space to be outside with your friends. We understand what you don't want,
But what is it that you want? And then there was this 14-year-old black boy that said something that was one of the most profound things that I've ever heard in my whole entire life, and often emerges for me in these moments where I'm feeling overwhelmed and overconsumed by all the tragedy that is around us. He said, got really quiet for a few seconds before he said what he wanted to say, which was, I was just so leaned in. And he said, I just want to be loved easily. And I sat with that for a minute, and everybody was real quiet. You could hear a pin drop. And I thought to myself, this black boy could have just said, I just want to be loved. But he said he wanted to be loved easily. And I think what he was feeling was this idea that even if he was loved, that even loving him was a burden. And he just wanted to live in a world where it was easy to love a boy like him. And that became my mantra. This happened over 2 years ago, and I just kept that with me the whole time. I said, yeah, I want to live in a country where a black boy can be loved easily. And so when I think about a Nolan, or I think about these young black men who are, being found hung from trees, I wonder if they too felt they just wanted to live in a world where they were loved easily. It's a lot, my friends. But I just, want us to sit with these things because they're happening at on our watch, in our time. And there has to be something, there has to be answers, there has to be someone that feels accountable to investigate, to bring these answers to communities, to alleviate some of this trauma, and this hurt that a lot of people are feeling. To take you from that to something else that has been sitting with me, as a New Yorker, is Hakeem Jeffries. And over 20 years ago, I knew Hakeem, as a Brooklynite. I'm born and raised in Brooklyn, and I knew Hakeem before he went to Congress. And I never thought Hakeem would get to the place that Hakeem is in right now. I didn't see it. You can call me naive if you want to, but I didn't see it. Most recently, and I could take you back to Hakeem over the years and the many times he has disappointed us, but I was specifically going to focus on something that he did this week where he tried to gaslight us over it. And it's like, listen, Hakeem, you can do whatever you want. You're free to meet with whoever you want, whenever you want. This is not about us telling you what to do. This is about telling you that our opinion about what you decide to do and when you decide to do it. And Hakeem Jeffries decided this week that he was going to meet with Jared Kushner, who is Donald Trump's son-in-law. And to be clear, Jared Kushner is not an official in this White House. He doesn't hold any title. He doesn't have a position in the Trump administration. He is the son-in-law of Donald Trump. Now, that doesn't make it that he make it because he doesn't have an official position that he doesn't have some sort of influence. The issue is that for Hakeem, who is a sitting member of Congress, who is, part of the leadership of the Democratic Party, you do have a title. So you should be, if this was true that you were having some sort of meeting that you were trying to convince us was, quote, good for the American people, that would be you meeting with people that have power over the issues that are impacting the communities that you come from or that you're trying to represent. And so Hakeem went and had this meeting. And, I'm pretty sure Jared Kushner, the guy is not dumb. Jared Kushner is a very smart man. Jared Kushner, he leaked that meeting. So it wasn't that Hakeem came outside and told us, hey, FYI, everybody, I'm meeting with Jared Kushner. If Jared Kushner wouldn't have leaked the meeting, then we would have never known that Hakeem went and met with him. And Hakeem has no business meeting with Jared Kushner. Because right now, Jared Kushner is associated with a regime that is literally stealing our democracy. They are targeting our communities. Our people are living in fear in our communities at the hands of this administration. And what Hakeem should be doing is bringing his party together, is putting up a fight, a political fight, to defend our democracy, to defend our communities, to defend the very constitution that he took oath to.
he should be acting in the interests of the American people. He had acting in the interest of his constituents. And so Hakim put out this video that I would have never did if I was Hakim. I mean, it just made things worse. It's like, you know, when somebody has a shovel and they just keep digging and digging and digging to gaslight us. And I'm just so disappointed. And there's people that try to defend Hakim, and there's nothing about Hakim to defend. Hakim is one of the most highly funded members of Congress by AIPAC, and even most recently reaffirmed what we already know about him, that he has supported the appointment of Debbie Wasserman Schultz to the House Foreign Relations Committee, which, you know, is one of the most powerful committees in Congress. Also Wesley Bell. So Debbie and Wesley, also two of the most highly funded members of Congress by AIPAC, and then took Jared Moskowitz from Florida, who had who was who Oliver Larkin ran against, and made him the ranking member of the Middle East North Africa committee. Yep, that was Hakim. And so Hakim is not watching the electorate and where people are. He is watching his colleagues get ousted one by one by more progressive Democrats, people who are unequivocal about their support of the Palestinian people, unequivocal about their opposition to endless wars, their commitment to abolishing ICE. And this is what the electorate is voting for. And many of these members who won their Democratic primaries are going to Congress. I mean, Daria Lisa took out his friend Adriano Espiat, who is the chair of the Congressional Hispanic Caucus. You know, we watched Brad Lander take out Dan Goldman. We watched Melat Quiroz take out Diane DeGette. So some of these races were not open seats. They were, in fact, challenging incumbents, some who had been in those seats for decades. And so Hakim is not learning anything. Is and I hope that something happens where he doesn't get the votes to become the next speaker. Anyway, you've been tuned in here to what's going on with Linda Sarsour. We are really on hard times, my friends, and I want to make sure that we are all clear about that. I'm clear-eyed. I do believe that eventually we will win. In the meantime, one of the things that we could do and protect in this moment is our voice, our stories, our narratives, the way in which we analyze this moment, so that historically people can come back and say, this is what was happening. This was the voices of the most directly impacted people. And we can't do that without you. WBAI is a nonprofit. They are on the radio because of generous people that listen to our station. And that has been the case for decades. And we want that to continue to be the case. As you know, you can literally turn on any television and listen to a commentary about what's happening in Gaza, what's happening in the West Bank. And it is rare that you find, you know, Palestinian commentators or Palestinians or Muslim Americans. We are watching the rise in anti-Muslim sentiment, especially in light of this recent election cycle, with the rise of Zohran Mamdani, with the rise of Dr. Abdullah Sayyid in Michigan. I mean, it's horrific. I mean, white supremacists showing up to communities armed, and terrorizing communities, protesting communities, on going to school board meetings and city councils, and calling us, you know, evil, and saying that, you know, we're cults. I mean, it's just so much that are that we're enduring at this moment, and our young people are experiencing. So again, we need you, and we need your support. You can go to WBAI.org if you want to continue to hear voices like mine on WBAI. We can't do this without you. And so whatever you can give, $20, $50, $500, whatever you have, is what we need. Just make this one of your commitments, that you are committed to independent news during this, you know, onslaught on our democracy and on the very communities we come from and love. Until next week, folks.

0: 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I think we can do that. 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That's all we're asking, to do what you can. And that is calling 833-922-4692. 833-922-4692. 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Right now it's 8 a.m. in New York, and coming up next is Democracy Now.
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2: The Supreme Court's decision to temporarily allow President Trump's executive order severely restricting mail-in voting to proceed could lead to chaos in the midterm elections. And if this executive order is ultimately upheld on the merits, it could lead to the disenfranchisement of potentially millions of voters come November.
1: With the midterm elections less than 10 weeks away, the Supreme Court has handed President Trump a temporary victory in his attack on mail-in voting. We'll speak to Ari Berman of Mother Jones. Plus, we'll be joined by former Labor Secretary Robert Reich on his recent online fight with Treasury Secretary Scott Bessent and how extreme economic inequality is reshaping the country.
3: There's so much conspicuous consumption at the top. Wealth has moved, has been siphoned off. And it's because the economy is rigged.
1: But first, we'll speak to Karen Attia. Last year, the Washington Post fired her over posts she made following the death of conservative activist Charlie Kirk. Now, a private arbitrator has ordered the Washington Post to rehire her. All that and more coming up. Welcome to Democracy Now!, democracynow.org, The War and Peace Report. I'm Nermeen Sheikh. Amy Goodman will be back later this week. Iran announced that it's resumed negotiations with Oman over managing the Strait of Hormuz. That's despite mounting economic pressure from President Trump. It comes as the U.S. says it has completed the clearing of mines from the Strait of Hormuz. An oil tanker was struck by an unidentified projectile off the coast of Oman on Tuesday. Meanwhile, the U.S. Secret Service said that it was tracking a recent video broadcast by Iranian state television to assassinate Trump's youngest son, Barron. The potential plot alleges that a $10 million bounty had been offered for his killing. In Gaza, Palestinians in Khan Yunis held a vigil at Nasser Hospital for journalists killed by an Israeli strike a year ago. On August 25, 2025, Israel struck Nasser Hospital, killing at least 20 people, including five journalists, who worked for Reuters, the Associated Press, Al Jazeera, and other news outlets. Reuters editor-in-chief Alessandra Galloni and the AP's executive editor, Julie Pace, issued a joint statement Tuesday saying, quote, "We again call on the government of Israel to explain the deaths of these journalists and take every step necessary to protect journalists covering the conflict. We'll continue to seek answers, demand accountability, and call for access to Gaza to provide support to our colleagues who've been covering the war for almost 3 years now." These were the five journalists killed by Israel a year ago. Reuters journalist Hussam al-Masri, who was killed while operating a live video feed at the hospital, Mariam Abu Dakha, who freelanced for the Associated Press and other outlets, Mohammed Salama, who worked for Al Jazeera, Moaz Abu Dakha, a freelance journalist who worked with several news organizations, and Ahmad Abu Aziz. This is the brother of Reuters journalist Hussam al-Masri.
4: They were not numbers, but they were lives moving among us. Each one of them had a dream, a hope, a home, children, and a wife. They were living their lives, but the occupation targeted them for no other reason than they were a voice for the truth, and they were the very symbol of this truth.
1: In occupied East Jerusalem, Israeli forces stormed the Qalandia Training Center, a major UNRWA facility in the Kafr Aqab neighborhood on Tuesday. Troops forced all UNRWA staff out of the facility and ordered them not to come back. The Jerusalem governorate reported that five Palestinians were wounded by Israeli gunfire near the Qalandia training site. This is UN spokesperson Stéphane Dujarric.
5: Today's actions are the fifth instance of unauthorized entry by Israeli authorities in the center since May this year and follow other unacceptable breaches of inviolability and of interference with UNRWA premises in the occupied East Jerusalem, including the seizure and demolition of the Sheikh Jarrah compound, as well as cutting off supply of water and electricity to multiple other UNRWA facilities.
1: Meanwhile, in the occupied West Bank, far-right Israeli lawmaker Tzvi Sukkot entered the Palestinian village of Madama on Tuesday, escorted by soldiers, and destroyed a limestone monument with a sledgehammer. Video verified by the New York Times shows at least two soldiers standing by without intervening. The U.S. has delisted Syria as a state sponsor of terrorism, eliminating what Damascus calls the last major obstacle to international investment. Syria had been on the list since 1979 after Washington accused Hafez al-Assad's government of backing militant groups. The designation stayed in place under his son Bashar al-Assad, who was ousted in December 2024 by rebels led by Ahmad al-Sharaa, who is now Syria's president. Cuba, Iran, and North Korea remain on the U.S. list of state sponsors of terrorism. U.S. media reported that CIA Director John Ratcliffe made an unannounced trip to Moscow after flight records showed an American military plane landing in the Russian capital. A U.S. diplomatic motorcade was also spotted. The CIA director's reported trip follows a breakdown in U.S. brokered talks on ending the Ukraine war, though Russia did free a former U.S. Marine this month after nearly 4 years in detention. Canada responded to President Trump's tariffs by doubling its tariffs on American steel and aluminum from 25% to 50% on Tuesday. Canada will also impose tariffs ranging from 15% to 50% on about 700 other products. The U.S. had imposed a 50% tariff on $20 billion worth of Canadian imports. This comes as President Trump said on social media he is, quote, giving serious consideration to renaming Lake Ontario Lake America. Here in New York City, an interfaith coalition on Tuesday denounced the upcoming visit of a prominent Hindu nationalist leader from India at Madison Square Garden this Saturday. Mohan Bhagwat is the head of the RSS, a far-right paramilitary organization closely linked to India's ruling BJP party. Prime Minister Narendra Modi is a member of the group, and Bhagwat's rally in New York marks the beginning of a global speaking tour for the 100th anniversary of the RSS. Earlier this year, the United States Commission on International Religious Freedom recommended the U.S. impose sanctions against the RSS for their responsibility for and tolerance of attacks on religious minorities, including Muslims and Christians. This is Brad Lander, the Democratic Party's nominee for New York City's 10th Congressional District.
6: This event harkens back to that 1939 Nazi rally that was hosted at Madison Square Garden with banners of swastikas and tens of thousands of people cheering ethnic and religious hatred and violence of a very similar sort to what Mohan Bhagwat and the RSS are proposing. And MSG said it wouldn't do that again, that it wouldn't host any more hate-filled, bigoted rallies. It should not host this one.
1: ICE detained nearly 50,000 people in July, a record monthly high since President Trump returned to office. ICE has increasingly relied on collaboration from state and local law enforcement to arrest more immigrants at traffic stops, a partnership that's become key to Trump's mass deportation campaign. In related news, New York's legislation prohibiting state and local law enforcement agencies from cooperating with ICE went into effect yesterday. Under the Local Cops, Local Crimes Act, the agreements must be terminated, setting up a potential legal battle with New York counties that have not yet committed to complying with the statute. This is New York Governor Kathy Hochul.
7: ICE's dangerous and aggressive tactics to pursue civil immigration. Again, I'm very clear here. For civil immigration enforcement. This only continues to evoke fear on our streets. And our local cops will not be part of it. Because we hold our police to a higher standard. They hold themselves to a higher standard.
1: Six immigrants who were deported from the U.S. to Liberia last week reportedly resisted getting off the plane and were instead flown to Equatorial Guinea. The Trump administration has secretly expanded these so-called third country agreements, deporting thousands of immigrants to dozens of countries they have no ties to. The immigrants who refused to get off the plane in Liberia were four men from Cuba, one from Brazil, as well as a woman from Cameroon, according to NBC News. The group was told they'd be returning to the U.S., but instead were taken to Malabo City in Equatorial Guinea. In Texas, a federal judge on Tuesday ordered the release of a second key witness in the fatal shooting of Lorenzo Salgado Araujo, the 52-year-old Mexican father who was killed by an ICE agent in Houston on July 7th. Daniel Tirado Pantoja was one of three passengers in Araujo's van the morning of the shooting, along with Araujo's younger brother, Victor Salgado, who is still in ICE detention nearly 2 months later. Pantoja must be released within 48 hours. This comes as the ICE agents involved in Araujo's killing have still not been identified. To see our coverage of this case, go to our website. Colombia's new right-wing president, Abelardo de la Espria, has vowed to deport thousands of immigrants, mainly Venezuelans, from the country. According to the UN, around 2.8 million Venezuelans are currently living in Colombia. This is de la Espria speaking Tuesday.
8: The order to migration is clear start operations in coordination with the police in Barranquilla to find illegal immigrants. First, those committing crimes. Second, those with their situation not regularized, who in the end will have to be deported.
1: A federal judge has temporarily blocked the state of Ohio from requiring residents to present proof of citizenship documentation when registering to vote at motor vehicle offices. The decision is the latest legal setback against efforts by Trump allies to tighten voting restrictions in key states ahead of the midterms in November. This comes as a federal judge in Massachusetts found the Trump administration violated a court injunction by finalizing new regulations with the U.S. Postal Service that would overhaul voting by mail nationwide if they're enforced. Tuesday's ruling prevents the measures from taking effect for now and comes in response to a motion by the League of Women Voters of Massachusetts. This follows a separate ruling by the Supreme Court on Monday, allowing President Trump to implement his executive order restricting mail-in ballots. House Democratic leader Hakeem Jeffries of New York lashed out at critics of his meeting with Trump envoy and son-in-law Jared Kushner, writing on X, quote, "No one from the Trump cartel is getting a pass." The New York Times reports the meeting was arranged by a mutual friend of Jeffries and Kushner and aimed at finding areas of, quote, common ground if Democrats regain control of one or both chambers of Congress in November's midterm elections. News of the meeting prompted fresh calls for Hakeem Jeffries to step down from his leadership role as the top House Democrat. Tommy Vitor, a former aide to President Barack Obama, wrote, quote, "Jared Kushner has no actual government job. He just uses his family connections to get money from Gulf autocrats and fund corrupt deals. The only way Representative Jeffries should work with him is with demands for documents and subpoenas," end quote. In North Carolina, Darlene Graham, the sister of the late Republican Lindsey Graham, won the state's Republican Senate primary runoff Tuesday. President Trump had thrown his support behind her candidacy. Graham won the 52% of the vote. Her challenger, Congressmember Ralph Norman, secured 48%. Darlene Graham has never held public office. A federal judge on Tuesday rejected Ghislaine Maxwell's bid to overturn her sex trafficking conviction and 20-year prison sentence, calling her claims, quote, demonstrably meritless. Maxwell was the former girlfriend and accomplice to the late convicted sex offender Jeffrey Epstein. The judge said that Maxwell, acting as the woman in charge of Epstein's various residences, enforced an atmosphere in which employees knew not to speak. He said the tactics she and Epstein relied on were the same ones child predators typically use, and that Maxwell took part in the abuse herself. In Pennsylvania, two unvaccinated people have died from measles. They're the first measles deaths in the U.S. this year. More measles cases have been reported in 2026 than in any year since the virus was declared eliminated in 2000. This is Pennsylvania's Governor Josh Shapiro.
9: So far this year, there have been 393 confirmed cases of measles in Pennsylvania. That is the highest number of measles cases since 1992. Nearly 20% of those cases have resulted in someone being hospitalized.
1: CNN is reporting that members of a specialized team that responds to natural disasters and other emergencies in national parks have been sent to Washington, D.C. to work on President Trump's pet project, ranging from the Lincoln Memorial Reflecting Pool to fountain renovations and removing debris at the East Potomac Golf Course. The officials are also compiling highly detailed status reports for Interior Secretary Doug Burgum. A longtime Park Service employee who spoke anonymously to CNN said, quote, political folks have wanted to know even the tiniest details, and it's always about schedule. Will it be on time? The focus on Trump's beautification projects comes as the western U.S. confronts the most wildfires in a decade and a water crisis that has gripped several states. And legendary singer, songwriter, and country superstar Dolly Parton died Tuesday in Nashville, Tennessee, surrounded by loved ones. She was 80 and had reportedly been battling cancer. News of Dolly Parton's death sparked tributes around the world, honoring a musical legacy that spanned decades. Dolly Parton won multiple Grammys and numerous other awards. Dolly Parton also starred in the 1980 film 9 to 5 with Lily Tomlin and Jane Fonda. During a reunion with her co-stars in 2006, Dolly Parton did an impromptu version of her hit song from the film. Working 9 to 5, living, Dolly Parton is also remembered as a champion of the working class, an advocate for children's literacy, education, LGBTQ plus and women's rights, healthcare, and for her commitment to philanthropy. Dolly Parton created the Imagination Library, inspired by her father's inability to read and write. The library has gifted more than 300 million books to children over the last three decades. She grew up in extreme poverty in the Great Smoky Mountains of rural Tennessee, and became one of the most influential artists in American history. This is Dolly Parton in her own words speaking when she was inducted into the Songwriters Hall of Fame in 2001.
10: I do know that I'm so honored and so proud to be here, and I've been writing songs all of my life, and this beats the heck out of standing up on the hill above the barn singing to the cows and the chickens and the pigs, practicing all the new songs.
1: And a correction, Darlene Graham won the Republican Senate primary in South Carolina, not North Carolina. And those are some of the headlines. Coming up, we'll speak to Karen Atiyah. Last year, the Washington Post fired her over posts she made following the death of conservative activist Charlie Kirk. Now, a private arbitrator has ordered the Washington Post to rehire her. Back in a minute.

0: and section. In 2019, she was named Journalist of the Year by the National Association of Black Journalists. She was recognized for her writings about Saudi dissident journalist Jamal Khashoggi, who was assassinated by a team of Saudi agents inside the Saudi consulate in Istanbul, Turkey, in 2018. Atiya had recruited Khashoggi to be a columnist for the Post. But Atiya's career at the Washington Post came to an abrupt end last year. Shortly after Charlie Kirk was fatally shot, Atiya wrote online, quote, "For everyone saying political violence has no place in this country, remember two Democratic legislators were shot in Minnesota just this year, and America shrugged and moved on." In a follow-up post, she wrote, quote, "Part of what keeps America so violent is the insistence that people perform care, empty goodness, and absolution for white men who espouse hatred and violence," she wrote. During her arbitration hearing, Atiya said, quote, "My commentary in general was about how America responds to acts of political violence, and quite often that response is different depending on the identity of the perpetrators of that violence." Karen Atiya joins us now from Washington, D.C. Karen, welcome back to Democracy Now! If you could respond to the Washington Post decision to rehire you following this lengthy arbitration process.
1: Yes, it's good to be back. Thank you for having me on. What can I say? I feel extremely vindicated. I feel quite tired, quite joyful. I'm sitting here and I'm writing red in honor of the Washington Post Guild. I'm a proud union member, and my ability to even challenge my firing, to file a grievance, and then to go to arbitration was all thanks to the fact that the Washington Post Guild and the Washington Baltimore News Guild had in their contract for binding arbitration. So as much as this is a victory for me, this is a victory for guilds, for unions. And as well as, you know, I'm feeling very much like this is beyond just a job, beyond just me, beyond just the Washington Post. This is a victory for journalism, for anyone who wants to stand up for just speaking the truth. For I was just doing my job. So I really do see this as a symbol that it's worth it to stand up and fight for freedom of expression, for journalistic freedom. And when you fight, sometimes you win, and sometimes you win big, like in my case.
0: So Karen, could you tell us, have people from the Post been in touch with you since this was announced, and in particular, the Post's former opinions editor, Adam O'Neill?
1: I have heard nothing from Adam O'Neill. The only time I've heard from him was once last year in a meeting, and then secondly during the arbitration where he testified against me. My lawyers and reps at the moment are going back and forth with the Post, as I understand. But for me, I have still not heard anything yet from the Washington Post.
0: And explain, Karen, why exactly, what the justification was that was given for the Washington Post decision to sack you from your post. They cited, among other things, security threats, but not security threats against you.
1: Right. So two things. I mean, the Washington Post argued that my posts disparaged white men and were in violation of their social media policy. Of course, anyone reading with any reasonable amount of reading and grammar comprehension could see that I was talking about white men who choose to engage in hatred and violence. So there was that. And then the Post tried to make the argument that because the Charlie Kirk killing was such an overly emotional time that they had no choice but to distance themselves from me. And I think this is actually a really, really important point of the arbitrator's decision. She reminded the Post of their own policies to protect their journalists, especially in times of heightened social media abuse and attacks. I can say from my experience, frankly, the posts that I made did not engendered that much backlash. I was not aware of any threats. And instead of the Washington Post calling me, telling me about the post, they didn't even tell me to take them down. Instead, they threw me to the wolves and basically blamed me for any supposed threat. The Washington Post basically manufactured a crisis of their own making in terms of the

0: and use that as a reason to get rid of me.
1: And could you place this, Karen, in the context of broader attacks on the media under the Trump administration, and also about what's going on internally and has been going on at the Washington Post?
0: So my firing at the time, of course, people familiar with the Washington Post trajectory, particularly over the last couple of years, this came after Jeff Bezos said that the opinion section was only going to cover personal liberties and free markets and nothing else. So there was already a chilling effect and a sense of censorship. There were buyouts that were offered to the entire opinion section, of which I refused. I decided I wanted to stay. And part of the reason why I wanted to stay was because I was the last full-time staff black opinion columnist in the section. And for a city that has historically been majority black, I guess I just felt a sense that I needed to stay and do as much of the work as I could. And in terms of the broader picture, there's been an attack on the media. We've seen how, specifically in the Charlie Kirk case, how J.D. Vance, members of the right wing, were explicitly telling people to go after any critics of Charlie Kirk and explicitly telling them to go after their jobs. Of course, we saw what happened to Jimmy Kimmel. All of this is coming in an environment where more and more media are facing pressure to kowtow to Trump, to kowtow to MAGA. And so for me, again, I think this is why my reinstatement and this win means so much for so many people, because they see this as a proxy for standing up to this wave of censorship and oppression and targeting, particularly of black voices, and removing black voices deemed as DEI from the public sphere.
1: And could you talk about, in your recent Substack piece, you mentioned Mark Thiessen, the Post columnist who encouraged Charlie Kirk critics to be doxxed and said on social media, using an expletive, F the media and liberal Democrats, but he still has his job at the Post.
0: Right. Well, it all goes back to how, ironically, the Post's treatment of me versus my white male colleagues just goes to the point of how men who encourage harm, or at least support it or appear to platform it, are coddled, are given a pat on the back and allowed to keep going. Whereas myself, a woman journalist, a black woman journalist, I get the harshest of punishments, and not just the harshest of punishments, but I myself am labeled a threat. So for the Post saying that my post went against journalistic integrity, perhaps they were more afraid that I actually clocked the behavior of America and the Washington Post when it comes to white men who choose to engage in violence. I was just calling a thing a thing. And the Washington Post, once again, in their treatment of me versus my white male colleagues, proved me right.
1: And before we conclude, Karen, so what is your plan now? Do you plan to return to the Post? And many people are curious, what will happen with your Substack?
0: So the way I feel, I mean, right now I'm just savoring this victory as much as I can. I am very much ready and willing to go back to writing. My beat was writing about race, gender, human rights, and global issues. So I fully expect and frankly demand that I be able to publish freely, that I be able to write freely. So that is what is on the table. They have their marching orders. I'm still waiting to hear from the Post. And as far as my Substack right now, my Substack, I'm going to keep writing until I find out more about what's going to happen with the Washington Post. But as of now, all my options are still on the table. So for now, I'm, like I said, I'm savoring the victory, and I'm hoping to at least pop champagne in the near future.
1: Okay, congratulations again, Karen. Karen Atiyah is former global opinion editor for The Washington Post. We'll link to your latest Substack piece, "The Washington Post Fired Me, I Fought and Won My Job Back." Coming up, with the midterm elections less than 10 weeks away, the Supreme Court has handed President Trump a temporary victory in his attack on mail-in voting. We'll speak to Ari Berman of Mother Jones. Back in a minute.

0: Inside My Head by Suva II. This is Democracy Now!, democracynow.org, the War and Peace Report. I'm Nermeen Sheikh. With the midterm elections less than 10 weeks away, the Supreme Court has lifted a lower court injunction on President Trump's executive order seeking to limit mail-in voting ahead of the midterms. Trump's order directed the Department of Homeland Security to create state-by-state lists of eligible voters who are citizens. The U.S. Postal Service would then use the list provided by states to assess if voters should be allowed to vote by mail. On Monday, justices ruled 6-3 that California and 22 other states lacked standing to sue over the issue. The ruling, however, did not address whether Trump had authority to impose the rules. The court's three liberal justices dissented. Justice Ketanji Brown Jackson warned that the majority opinion needlessly injects chaos and uncertainty into the upcoming midterm elections. In related news, on Tuesday, a federal judge in Massachusetts found the Trump administration violated a court injunction by finalizing new regulations with the U.S. Postal Service that would overhaul voting by mail nationwide if they're enforced. While Trump has repeatedly attacked mail-in voting, he continues to vote by mail himself. Voting records in Florida show the president voted by mail in the recent Republican primary. He requested a ballot in late July. The ballot was returned on August 13th. Well, we're joined now by Ari Berman, National Voting Rights Correspondent for Mother Jones. His new piece is titled, SCOTUS Hands Trump a Temporary Win in His Crusade to Restrict Mail Voting. Berman is author of the book, Minority Rule, The Right-Wing Attack on the Will of the People and the Fight to Resist It. Welcome back to the program, Ari. If you could just respond to this news, the latest news.
1: Hi, Nermeen. Thank you for having me back on the show. So what the Supreme Court did is it temporarily allowed Trump's executive order severely restricting mail voting to go into effect. It said it was too early for states to challenge this. And this leads to a lot of uncertainty going into the midterms because the Trump executive order would radically restrict vote by mail. It would instruct the Department of Homeland Security to create lists of voters it deems citizens. These lists are likely to be highly inaccurate based on the fact that the Department of Homeland Security has already made these egregious claims of voter fraud that have turned out not to be true. And then it says that the Postal Service can only deliver mail ballots based on these DHS lists. And moreover, it will only deliver mail ballots in states that hand over their voter rolls, which includes sensitive personal information, to the federal government. This is essentially a form of extortion. The Department of Justice is 0-23 in federal court trying to force states to hand over their voter rolls, but the Postal Service is saying that we're not going to deliver your mail ballot unless you hand over this information to the Trump administration. So it basically radically changes how mail voting would work in the U.S. It radically changes the job of the Postal Service from delivering the mail to essentially determining who gets a mail ballot, and if it ultimately goes into effect, it could disenfranchise millions of voters in November.
0: And could you explain, Ari, what is Trump's kind of personal animus against mail-in voting? He apparently thinks that he lost the 2020 election to Biden because of mail-in votes.
1: Yes, he blames mail-in voting for his defeat in 2020, even though he clearly lost for other reasons, namely his handling of the pandemic. Although Trump himself has voted by mail repeatedly. He voted by mail in Florida's primary in August. He voted by mail earlier in a state legislative election. So it seems like Trump's attitude towards mail voting is mail voting for me, but not for thee. And the fact is, 1 in 3 Americans voted by mail in the 2024 election. It is an increasingly popular way of voting for a number of different reasons. There are states that conduct their elections entirely by mail, and this would radically change how mail voting works. Instead of mail ballots being sent to all voters in states that have those kind of laws or being accessible to all voters, it would radically restrict mail voting. And the Trump administration would basically decide who does and does not get a mail ballot. And that appears to be plainly unconstitutional because states with oversight from Congress run their elections. The executive branch has basically no say in how mail voting works. So this is a massive power grab by the Trump administration to try to restrict mail voting, and it's been blessed, at least temporarily, by the Republican majority on the Supreme Court.
0: So what exactly does it mean? Because right now, the Supreme Court ruling does not have any bearing on voters who will vote in the midterm elections. Is that correct?
1: Yeah, there's a separate injunction that blocks the Postal Service from carrying out Trump's executive order. Now, the question is, what's going to happen with that? Is the Supreme Court going to block that lower court ruling? My expectation is that in the wake of the Supreme Court's decision, states and individuals are going to seek a new injunction blocking the Postal Service from carrying out this executive order, essentially arguing that the executive order itself is unconstitutional and the Postal Service has no legal status to carry it out, because the job of the Postal Service is to deliver the mail, not determine who gets a mail ballot. So this fight is far from over, but the fact that we're even having this conversation less than 70 days out of the midterms, and we're actually wondering, are people going to vote by mail in November? That is extremely disturbing, because election officials and voters need certainty about whether they will be able to vote by mail and whether their mail ballots will be counted. And right now, there's a lot of uncertainty about that.
0: And Ari, just to give, audiences some sense of what's at stake, mail ballots are increasingly popular with voters of both parties. And according to federal data, about 30% of all ballots were cast via mail during the 2024 presidential election. And the process is almost entirely secure. A 2025 Brookings Institution study found only about 4 cases of fraud out of every 10 million mail ballots cast. So if you could just, talk about that, what is at stake in this, and what does Trump think he'll achieve if this executive order is put in place? Who will be excluded?
1: Well, you're right, Nermeen. There's been no evidence shown that mail ballots leads to widespread voter fraud. Every study has found the opposite, that mail voting is safe and secure. So everything that Trump has said about mail voting has been a lie. And the fact that Trump himself continues to vote by mail shows that he actually doesn't believe what he's saying about mail voting. He clearly wants to do this to hurt the Democratic Party. He believes that Democrats vote by mail in larger numbers than Republicans. That's certainly been true in more recent elections, but a lot of Republicans also vote by mail. And there's a number of competitive states this November, in Florida, in Arizona, in Alaska, for example, where a lot of people vote by mail and a lot of Republicans vote by mail. So if Trump's executive order goes through, a lot of people, a significant number of Americans, will not be able to vote by mail or will have significant trouble casting a mail ballot. That may harm Democrats more than Republicans, but a lot of Republicans are going to be harmed too, and there could be a lot of collateral damage about this. And the fact is, you're taking a method of voting that basically 1 in 3 Americans use, and you're basically saying it's going to be radically changed in the run-up to the election, when mail ballots are going out to voters, to overseas voters, to military voters, in a matter of weeks in certain states.
0: Could you explain also, Ari, some of the limits on what is permissible prior to the midterms, if you could explain what's called the Purcell principle, and the fact that under the Constitution, states and Congress determine voting procedures, not the White House or federal agencies?
1: Yeah, the Constitution is very clear that states with oversight from Congress run their elections, that the president has basically no authority to interfere in state elections. So what the president is trying to do is he's trying to usurp power to take over voting that he doesn't actually have. And when it comes to the Supreme Court, they have been very hypocritical in judging election rules. They have said that it's too close to the election to challenge, for example, discriminatory voting maps, redistricting plans in places like Texas and Alabama, and allowed those to go into effect. But then they just said in this case regarding mail ballots, it was too soon for states to challenge Trump's executive order, even though the midterms were just 70 days away. So in the words of Justice Jackson, they seem to be injecting chaos into the system instead of quashing it. And the question is, when is it too late? Because if it's too early now for states to challenge Trump's executive order, are they supposed to challenge it a month before the election when people have already begun voting by mail in large numbers? So the Supreme Court had a very clear opportunity to make sure the midterms would run smoothly and that people would know that their votes would be counted. And they did just the opposite. They emboldened, at least temporarily, a massive power grab by Trump that could disenfranchise tens of millions of people if it ultimately goes into effect.
0: Well, earlier this month, the Center for American Progress issued a report on how the Trump administration is interfering in the 2026 midterm elections. The authors of the report write, quote, "Perhaps no threat to the upcoming election would be more alarming than the possibility that Trump will declare a national emergency to postpone, cancel, or seize control of the midterm." In February, the Washington Post reported pro-Trump activists have distributed a 17-page draft executive order to declare a national emergency. Ari Berman, your response.
1: Well, Trump has talked about this. He said stranger things have happened in a recent interview. This would be a dramatic escalation of the Trump administration's attempts to interfere in the midterms. What the administration would do was essentially lie that there was foreign interference in elections. That was basically the purpose of his primetime speech last month. And then they would say there's some kind of invented, manufactured national emergency that would give us the power to ban mail ballots or to seize voting machines. I think that would clearly be unconstitutional, but it would scare a lot of people and it would lead to chaos in the midterms. It could lead to ultimately a constitutional crisis. And I think people are concerned whether the Supreme Court, given what they've done already, would actually block it, because the Supreme Court seems to be sending a signal that no matter how unconstitutional Trump's actions are, we are not going to block him from interfering in the midterms. And that has led to a lot of concerns about how the midterms will go and what steps the administration will take to concretely interfere in the midterms. And I think that risk has increased based on what the Supreme Court did on Monday.
0: And Ari Berman, as you've mentioned, Trump's executive order called on directed the Department of Homeland Security to create state by state lists of eligible voters who are citizens. I mean, if you could elaborate on the implications of that and also explain, has the DHS played a role in elections before in recent American history?
1: No. I mean, that's a really good point, Nermeen. I mean, the DHS should have no role in playing elections. The only role the Department of Homeland Security should play when it comes to elections is stopping some kind of cybersecurity threat to elections. And what they've done is they've systematically weakened defenses against cybersecurity. So they are trying to take power when it comes to elections that the agency should not have. They are trying to inject law enforcement into the election in a way that they should not be doing. And they're essentially trying to override state voter rolls. People vote based on their registration in a state. The Department of Homeland Security is trying to create these new lists of voters in each state that it claims are citizens. The problem is that that's not the job of DHS. They don't have this information. It's not their constitutional role. They've also made these ludicrous claims of voter fraud. For example, they claim that 15,000 people, non-citizens, were registered to vote in Nevada. When a closer look was taken at that data, it turned out 185 non-citizens were registered. So they had dramatically overstated the number of non-citizen voting. And that's the fear here, is that if voting proceeds based on these DHS lists, it's going to be inaccurate, it's going to be unconstitutional, and a lot of legitimate American voters are going to be wrongly labeled as non-citizens and unable to vote, either based on shoddy data or an intentional attempt by the Trump administration to prevent people from voting.
0: And Ari, could you explain, I mean, kind of state by state, in what areas, where are the places from which the most people use mail-in voting? Like what parts of the country, what states, and what areas within states?
1: Well, certainly the West Coast of the country conducts their elections almost entirely by mail. Places like California, Oregon, Washington, there's large use of mail voting in Utah. But it's also used in a lot of swing states, Arizona, Florida, Michigan. These are all places in which a lot of people vote by mail. And ironically, mail voting was something that was used by Republicans more than Democrats until 2020. It was only in 2020 when Democratic voters took the threat of COVID more seriously than Republican voters that Democrats began using mail voting in larger numbers. That's when Trump began to turn on mail voting. That's when he began to weaponize the Postal Service. And he's repeating that strategy today. He is once again blaming mail voting because it appears that his party is going to lose, the same thing he did in 2020. And he's once again weaponing the Postal Service to try to undermine mail voting because that's how people are going to get their mail ballot. So we've seen this playbook before. He tried it in 2020. It ultimately didn't work. And the hope is that it ultimately won't work in 2026 as well.
0: Thanks so much, Ari Berman. We're going to leave it there. Ari Berman, national voting rights correspondent for Mother Jones. We'll link to your new piece, SCOTUS Hands Trump a Temporary Win in His Crusade to Restrict Mail Voting. Berman is also the author of the book, Minority Rule, The Right-Wing Attack on the Will of the People and the Fight to Resist It. This is Democracy Now!, democracynow.org, The War and Peace Report. I'm Nermeen Sheikh. Earlier this week, Treasury Secretary Scott Bessent declared a new economic war against Iran in what the White House described as economic D-Day. While Bessent's focus this week has been on Iran and the bond market, earlier this month, he publicly attacked our next guest, former Labor Secretary Robert Reich. The spat was over the rising price of Big Macs at McDonald's and the state of the economy. It all began when Robert Reich posted this video online.
2: The Big Mac has a big problem.
3: Rubble, rubble.
2: According to the CEO of McDonald's, fast food chain saw a double-digit dip in visits from lower and middle-income customers in the first quarter of 2025. The reason? Customers can't afford it. While the stock market is riding high and the Trump administration is slashing taxes for corporations and the rich, nothing is trickling down to everyday Americans.
4: What we see is it's really kind of a two-tier economy. If you're upper income, earning over $100,000, things are good. What we see with middle and lower income consumers is actually a different story.
0: That last voice was the CEO of McDonald's, Chris Kempinski. Well, Treasury Secretary Scott Bessent took issue with Robert Reich's video and posted a message online that read in part, quote, McDonald's problem is called Burger King, Professor. Bessent went on to suggest the University of California, Berkeley should fire Reich. Bessent's comment came shortly after he appeared on CNBC and said the economy is shifting.
5: So we are starting to see... I got sick of hearing about this K-shaped economy. I can say here definitively the K-shaped economy is over.
0: Robert Reich joins us now. He's Professor Emeritus of Public Policy at Berkeley University. He served as Labor Secretary in the Clinton administration from 1993 to 1997. His latest book is just out in paperback titled Coming Up Short, A Memoir of My America. His recent article for The Guardian is headlined, We're Finally Witnessing the Decline of Corporate Democrats. Professor Reich, welcome back to Democracy Now! There are a number of things we want to talk about with you, but let's discuss first this altercation with Treasury Secretary Scott Bessent.
6: Well, he has the, it's not really an altercation. I'm a retired professor. I was Secretary of Labor 30 years ago. He is the Secretary of the Treasury. He has the power. If he's not willing to acknowledge that we have a K-shaped economy, which is a simple way of saying the rich are getting richer, the poor are getting poorer, wealth is going to the top, almost no wealth is going downward. If he doesn't say that and see that and understand that, well, frankly, that worries me.
0: And Robert Reich, were you initially taken aback by Bessent responding to your video?
6: Well, I was taken aback by his nastiness. You know, there's something in this administration. It's almost a kind of testosterone poisoning in which everybody has to be really nasty, put down everybody else. I think they may be emulating the president, you know, their boss. They maybe want to just look and act tough. So for Bessent to say Berkeley ought to fire me because I said we still have a K-shaped economy is is silly. It's just, it's the kind of adolescent boy, locker room stuff that a Secretary of the Treasury, presumably you would expect a little bit more intelligence, a little bit more dignity, a little bit more reality.
0: And Professor Reich, I mean, let's talk about this K-shaped economy, the inequality that you've pointed to in your recent Substack piece. You write, for example, and only one figure that I'm quoting is, quote, the richest 1% holds more than half of the value of stocks listed in American stock exchanges. The richest 10% own 92%. So if you could talk about the significance of this, the value of stocks as opposed to the more common measurements of wealth or income distribution, and how these plain numbers can be disputed.
6: Well, I think this is very, very important because a lot of the administration, particularly the president, thinks the stock market is the major indicator of the success of the economy, and it's not. I mean, for years, we've known that there is a big gap between Wall Street and Main Street. And that gap is getting larger and larger and larger. Because you've got the richest 1% of Americans owning almost half all of the shares of stock available in the United States. And you've got the richest 10% owning 92% of all the shares of stock. So if the stock market goes up, well, that's nice, I guess, for the people who own shares of stock, but it doesn't do anything for most Americans. And even if you throw in the 401ks and their pensions and everything else that may be connected to the stock market, it's only a very tiny portion of the stock market for most Americans. Most Americans rely on their wages. They don't rely on capital gains. Most Americans are finding that their wages are stagnant. In fact, the most recent data we have show that inflation, that is price increases, are rising faster than wages, which means that most Americans are getting poorer. When prices are going up faster than your paychecks, obviously, by just mathematically, you're getting poorer. And this is something that this administration, Scott Bessent and others, just don't either want to admit or don't want to see. This is really a huge deal, because I think the way you look at the economy indicates a lot about what you find in an economy. And if you're only looking at the stock market, and if you're only looking at the indicators that have nothing to do with average working people, you're going to miss out on the big question, which is, how are average working people doing? And the answer to that big question is, they're doing lousy.
0: And so could you elaborate on what the cost of living crisis, you've written about this extensively, of course, the cost of living crisis here in the U.S., and you've pointed out some of the causes, more proximate, the Trump's tariffs, as well as the ongoing war in Iran.
6: Well, the tariffs are obviously pushing up the costs of huge numbers of things. I mean, if we want a lot of new housing in the United States, for example, if you put a tariff on Canadian wood and Canadian wood products and lumber, you can see that the cost of housing is going to be up even higher. If you are running gigantic $40 trillion deficits and you are having a war at the same time in the Middle East that is taking billions of dollars a day, you can see that it's going to affect even mortgage rates that people have to pay. And it's going to affect auto loans. There's a negative trickle down effect from a lot of these policies that are affecting average working people. And this is what's the heart of this election. I mean, why are Democrats winning, who are progressive Democrats, who call themselves socialists? Why are they winning? Because they are focusing in on these very practical questions of affordability and how, at the kitchen table, how people simply are getting by. And Democrats, I'm happy to say, Democrats are doing that and are not paying attention to the corporate Democrats that Democrats used to pay attention to.
0: So that is your piece in The Guardian. We're finally witnessing the decline of corporate Democrats. So you say in the piece also that you witnessed the rise of the corporate Democrats starting in the 1980s. And then you also have some advice to progressive Democrats in the upcoming midterms. Let's talk about that.
6: Well, what I saw in the early 80s was the Democratic Party deciding that they would drink from the same trough in terms of funding their elections as the Republicans, because the Democrats thought Tony Coelho is the congressman who was head of the Democratic Congressional Campaign Committee at the time. He thought that since Democrats had been in charge of the House of Representatives since 1955, he would be in charge forever. Democrats would be in charge forever, and therefore, why not make this pact with the Republicans and basically drink the corporate funds, drink from the same trough of corporate funding? Well, it was a pact, unfortunately, an unholy alliance, because it meant that between the 80s and the 90s and the first decades of this century, the Democratic Party was much more dependent on corporate money than ever before. And in nature and in politics, the same rule holds. You don't bite the hands that feed you. And if you're dependent on corporate money, you are not going to be as bold in saying we need Medicare for all. We need single payer. We need child care support. We need to take on these corporations in terms of no more monopolies. We've got to have really rough and tough antitrust enforcement. These are the ways you bring costs down for average working people. Corporate Democrats didn't want to do it. I think the Democrats now, because they are basically saying no to the corporate Democrats. More and more progressive Democrats are gaining ground. That's why we are seeing the changes we are seeing. And one final point, by far the largest and most powerful force in politics today is anger at elites that are disregarding what average people need and want. And that takes the form of progressivism and populism. It takes the form in the Democratic Party of this great tide of mostly young progressives who are really where the energy is in the Democratic Party.
0: And finally, we just have 30 seconds, Professor Reich. You've pointed out that the U.S. now owes $40 trillion in debt. You write, everyone has an opinion about why, but there's one question you almost never hear asked. Who is actually getting paid? Who is getting paid?
6: Well, it's going to the very wealthy. I mean, you know, the irony here is that 40 years ago, 50 years ago, the very wealthy in this country supported the federal government through their tax payments. Even under General Dwight Eisenhower, President Eisenhower, the top marginal income tax that were paid by the richest Americans was 91%. Well, after the Reagan tax cuts and the Bush tax cuts and the Trump tax cuts, what you find is that, no, the wealthy are not supporting the federal government with their taxes any longer. They're supporting the federal government by lending the government money. And we, the rest of the country, are paying interest rates to
0: I'm
6: the wealthy.
0: Sorry, Professor Reich, we're going to have to leave it there. Professor Emeritus of Public Policy at the University of California, Berkeley, served as Labor Secretary in the Clinton administration. I'm Nermeen Sheikh. This is Democracy Now!

99.5 FM, WBAI, WBAI.org on the web, where that clock is merciless under the tyranny of the clock, always. Good morning once again, and thanks so much for tuning in. Coming up at 10 o'clock will be Ecologic with Ken Gale, Sally Gellert, and Donna Stein. But right now, please stay tuned for an encore presentation of Frontline Voices from yesterday with Bob Henley and Frenchie Davis. That's a repeat of yesterday's Frontline Voices with Bob Henley and Frenchie Davis. Please stay tuned.

0: Good afternoon. This is Bob Henley, WBAI General Manager, and this is Frontline Voices, your midday social justice news briefing from WBAI Pacifica Radio that's supported by unions representing 5 million households. Today, I'll be joined by Franchi Davis, and in our first segment, we'll get an update on a rally planned for tomorrow in Trenton to advance the Polluters Pay Act. We'll be joined by Karen Schepansky with New Jersey's Poor People's Campaign and Third Act New Jersey and Solidarity Singers. Boy, there's a long resume, and Reverend Rupert Hall, Hope for the City. Hey, Frenchie.
1: Hey, Bob. It's the Bob and Frenchie show.
0: Yeah, exactly. We also do hope to raise some money today.
1: We are going to.
0: Yes, we are. And just to we want to lay out the land here. We have around $26,000 in the bank. We're going to make payroll. We got to pay the rent. And we want to send folks to Washington, D.C. to bring the sights and sounds of what's happening in Washington to mark the Civil Rights March that was so significant historically. All of that takes money. Probably set us back $1,000. It's going to happen, but only if you can help us make it happen. So 833-922-4692, 833-922-4692. If you want to get the call in, leave your name, phone number, and a good time to get back in touch. If you're not lucky enough to get through to Ed and Danielle, that would be great. We're also going to listen to something that you've helped create first to get our bearings, which is the Pacifica Global News Desk.
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3: Regarding the Kalandia Training Center in East Jerusalem, I can tell you that the Secretary General condemns in the strongest terms today's action by the Israeli authorities, including its security forces, to unlawfully enter and remain in the UNRWA Kalandia Training Center in occupied East Jerusalem, and to carry out unauthorized works on those premises.
2: UN spokesperson for the Secretary General, Stefan Dujarric, responds to reports that Israeli forces raided the Kulandia Training Center, operated by the United Nations Agency for Palestinian Refugees, or the UNRWA, yesterday, in the neighborhood of Kafr Aqab, in occupied East Jerusalem. Before the raid, Al Jazeera reports Israeli forces closed the nearby Kulandia checkpoint, the primary Israeli checkpoint between East Jerusalem and the northern West Bank. Heavy military deployments spread throughout the surrounding neighborhoods. According to Al Jazeera, soldiers forcibly expelled all UNRWA employees from the site, telling them not to return. Five Palestinians were injured by Israeli gunfire near the UN site during the raid, according to the Jerusalem government. Far-right Israeli National Security Minister Itamar Ben-Gavir participated in that raid. Speaking from the site, Ben-Gavir praised the operation, saying that, quote, there is no place for the agency in Jerusalem and Israel, presumably referring to the United Nations. According to Sky News, the National Security Minister was filmed sitting behind a desk he said was previously used by the UN Training Center director. UNRWA is out, Ben-Gavir said, adding, the terrorists must be expelled from every place in the state of Israel. Israeli Prime Minister Benjamin Netanyahu confirmed that he had ordered the military confiscation of the UN site in a post on X, writing, quote, in accordance with my directive and following the law we passed, the evacuation of the UNRWA compound in Kafr Aqab, Jerusalem, began today. Al Jazeera reports Israeli forces detained an estimated 40 staff members at the vocational training center before evicting them. Israeli authorities reportedly evacuated the building and raised their occupation flag over it. At least 7 Palestinians have been killed and 10 wounded by Israeli attacks across Gaza in the last 24 hours, according to the enclave's health ministry. Israeli settlers continued their siege on 3 homes in Kushra, south of Nablus, in the occupied West Bank, for the 3rd consecutive week, restricting local movement. Indian students and unemployed youth clashed with police yesterday as they marched towards the residence of the chief minister of the eastern state of Bihar, ruled by Prime Minister Narendra Modi's party, demanding access to jobs and transparency in recruitment exams. The government forces in Bihar reportedly used water cannons and lathis, the Indian version of batons, as a few thousand protesters broke through security barricades in the state capital, Patna, footage and reporting by Al Jazeera. Canadian Finance Minister François-Philippe Champagne rolled out new retaliatory tariffs yesterday on an estimated $20 billion worth of American goods, roughly the same amount of Canadian goods affected by President Trump's new tariffs on the country.
4: Canada will match the United States tariffs dollar for dollar, rate for rate. Effective September 8, Canada will impose counter tariffs of up to 15, 25, or 50% on 27.6 billion in imports from the United States of America.
2: Canada's tariffs will include U.S. steel, dairy products, appliances, and farm equipment as the trade war between the U.S. and Canada continues to rapidly escalate. Footage courtesy of Reuters. According to the Office of the U.S. Trade Representative, the U.S. and Canada trade roughly $909 billion in goods annually. Darlene Graham, the sister of the late Senator Lindsey Graham, won the South Carolina Republican Senate primary yesterday, making her one step closer to filling her brother's Senate seat for the last year of his term. And tributes continue to pour in for Dolly Parton. The iconic country singer, songwriter, and actress died yesterday in Nashville. She was 80 years old. Singer Beyoncé called her, quote, the barometer, the North Star. Bold and brilliant, talented and tenacious, you taught so many lessons on how to be oneself. Those are the latest Pacifica headlines for the Pacifica Network. I'm Jesse Lent.
0: Thanks so much, Jesse. So this is Bob Henley here, and I'm, of course, with my co-host today, Frenchie Davis, who's doing such essential work, well, all through the broadcast day, don't you know?
1: Here we are. Here we are, everyone. That's right.
0: And we're joined by Karen Schapansky with the New Jersey's Poor People Campaign, Third Act New Jersey and the Solidarity Singers. Thanks for joining us, Karen.
5: Thank you. Thanks for having us.
0: And of course, a veteran of this broadcast, I remember that once Bishop Barbara had laryngitis, I had 2 minutes to go before I needed somebody who could help bail me out because I had promised Bishop Barbara. And thank goodness we knew how to get a hold of Reverend Rupert Hall, who bailed us out then. He's been doing so much since then to make the world a better place. And of course, Rupert Hall is with the Hope for the City in Trenton and the New Jersey's Poor People's Campaign. Thanks for joining me, Reverend. I know you're busy.
6: Hey, glad to see you again, Bob.
0: Yes, and under less stressful circumstances, I might add. And so
6: yes.
0: If you could, Reverend Hall, what is tomorrow's rally about? Because I do want to get to the top line on this. We also have a reporter's notebook I gathered from Sunday at the amazing humanitarian undertaking at Delaney Hall. Oh, my goodness. If you have a free Sunday, you people got to go down there to see faith in action. So what's tomorrow, though? Help us figure out why should people come to Trenton?
6: People should come, in short, just to make the polluters pay. You know, we here in America have spent a lot of our natural resources. We have sullied the land. We have messed up God's creation. And for the most part, the perpetrators of these acts of violence, these acts of decadence have not been held accountable. And the bill for the cleanup of these acts has been left on the taxpayers. While the industry, especially the gas and oil industry, in the last 6 months, they are making enormous profits and they should be held accountable. So we know that we're seeing slowly but surely that money defeats money. And the more people that show up, we can send the message that while we may not be billionaires, but we can have a billion votes. And just to make the people aware that when the billionaires say that there's not enough money to do this cleanup, what they're really saying is we want to keep all the money in our pockets. So we can convey that by showing up in mass.
1: I really appreciate your framing of the general people and the billionaires. That catchphrase, I think, is really important. And we've always been greater. And this is why there are so many efforts right now to undermine mail-in voting. This is why there are so many efforts to economically suppress people. This is why there are so many efforts to make you disinterested in the process at large. And more people have never been less disinterested. It's to put a bad taste in your mouth. This is intentional. This administration is the ultimate chaos agent, right? Mm-hmm. And so we're going to have to learn to be a little chaotic ourselves.
6: Correct.
1: And, you know, so many times people are saying, well, we need a leader. There isn't anybody out here. And here we are. You and Karen are showing that the leaders are present. The leaders yes. are just working, okay? And if you want more leaders to show up, you have to actually show up if you want more leaders to show up. You know, Karen and I were having a delicious conversation yesterday. You know, about this movement. And what are you saying to you? You all have established many outreach programs to get the word out about what is happening. What are the changes and the difference you're seeing in movements today versus previous congregations that you have created?
6: Karen, me? Well, go ahead, Karen.
5: Well, I do think that people are engaged. They're getting hit with so much information all the time. I mean, you know, if you have a cell phone, which mostly everybody does, you're constantly bombarded with what is going on in the world. That doesn't mean that people have the time or the energy or the bandwidth, you know, to get involved immediately. Because, you know, it's you're getting contradictory information, you're trying to make a living, you're trying to, you know, survive, basically. And I think what's a little bit different is that I do think people are more aware on a certain level about what's going on. But it's sorting through all the noise. And I think that's where, you know, for instance, radio stations like BAI are, you know, extremely helpful because we need to get the word out as to what is actually happening. There's so much disinformation out there that you have to start the conversation kind of with what do people already know or think they know? And then how do we move them into action on the things that are actually real? I mean, we have a president that denies reality every single day, you know.
0: And so we have an anecdote for that. We have an anecdote for that, which is going out with a microphone, as I did this Sunday, and encountered this amazing gathering at Delaney Hall. And Sean Tinker Hogan was from Individual Larchmont. And when I tell you, the abundance that's been created, all these brand new backpacks for these children of detainees who come to visit their parent or uncle or aunt, and then to see this beloved community give them a new backpack and a fresh start. Please, Michael, play cut one.
7: Tinker Haugen on Facebook. And,
8: okay, I'm speaking too.
7: Okay, Sean Tinker Haugen, Sean Tinker on Instagram.
8: And what brings you out here today?
7: I'm with the Indivisible New Rochelle Larchmont group and a greater team of people from various Indivisible groups that are mainly out there trying to get Lawler voted out. So we decided to come today. This is our sixth visit as a group, as a larger group. My second visit, I came with Latimer and Torres when they came right before that man tragically was died because of his treatment here and lack of medication. So, you know, all of the wrongful incarcerations of people who are really on legal pathways or even legal and being held here as primary breadwinners for their family while their families are not eating right and their children are suffering and moms are having to draw in giant support networks to live and eat and, you know, pay the bills. It's just really outrageous.
8: Does this issue embody all the issues?
7: I wouldn't say all of the issues by far. I mean, there's too many to be honest to enumerate, but I would say this is the most cruel. It is. I really do believe that ICE is a terror organization, domestic terrorism organization, and they are. They were instituted, and they act out of cruelty, not out of due process and legality, which is what our country was founded on.
8: So one of the things is we get around Memorial Day, 300 folks are inside, and then a hunger strike, a labor strike, drawing attention to the fact that they were getting a dollar an hour.
7: Right. For forced labor, basically.
8: For forced labor. Yeah. And so I am the head of GM makes $7 million. I mean, is it also the fact that it's a private prison add extra insult to injury?
7: 100%. I mean, the amount of money that this government is spending on things that mean nothing to the average American is egregious. I mean, this is one of the worst examples because it's cruelty tied to a massive amount of money that doesn't need to be spent. It's just incarcerating people that don't deserve to be incarcerated, moving them around the country needlessly, transferring them. We saw them transferring some people today. They're sending them to countries in Africa where they're not even from. They don't even know what to do with their lives. They can't get anywhere. They can't do anything because they don't have passports. They don't have papers. They don't speak the language. I mean, it's all based on cruelty and a terrible waste of money from the American taxpayer, of money that we don't want spent this way.
8: Thank you so much.
0: And so across town, what was interesting, I was at, just before that, Courageous Conversations, which is convened at Bethany Baptist Church, with Dr. Eddie Glaude in attendance and Bishop Barber, of course, and several other major figures in the Black Church, where there was a robust discussion about what the Black should do, Black Church should do coming up to these midterms. And one of the things, well, there was a lot of discussion about, do you put your resources in local activism? Do you put it into a march on Washington? Talking about the fact that so many millions of voters, low-wealth and low-wage voters, didn't even turn out. In matter of fact, as Bishop Barber reminded people, the Congress we have is based on 7,000 votes. On the way out of the church, I asked Bishop Barber, was it ironic that Delaney Hall wasn't even mentioned in that two-hour gathering?
8: So you're in Newark today. How did you feel about what happened today?
9: Well, I feel great about it. I think, you know, one of the things, the subject matter we were dealing with is about how to do a public exorcism, and particularly some conversation around Black church, but also around church in general.

0: how you treat them is the qualifying critique of whether you're in a relationship with God. In fact, he said even something even deeper. How you treat them is how you treat God.
1: Were you a little disappointed it didn't come up today?
0: Well, I don't think, no, not so much, because I know when you have various conversations where the focus was, and I know Dr. Glaw had a particular piece, because what came up today is how we get to it coming up. See, because if there isn't some honest critique about how we can't just wear black church as just a sociological covering without a theological action, it's such a fundamental conversation. And the next question, we're going to have another one, is then, okay, what does this mean beyond just blackness, beyond just skin color?
1: You'll come back to visit.
0: Oh, we'll be back. We already, and we're trying to work to see if we can't establish this kind of thing all over the country, in churches all over the country. It's got to happen. Yeah.
1: Probably.
0: Thank you.
2: Hey, Bob, what did you think about that commentary? I heard a lot of things. One, and especially when talking about domestic terrorism, I don't think if we don't have an open conversation that ICE is the legacy child of the Klan, of the FBI, of the U.S. government. Like, ICE is just an extension of, you know, the reality that this government has always been engendered some form of domestic terrorism throughout its government in and of itself. So the problem is, you know, just pointing at ICE without addressing that no hate group actually is really truly identified as a domestic terrorist organization, including the government itself, you know. And I struggle when we can't have, you know, a true conversation about where this stems from. You know, the moment they stop arresting black people, they're going to go after brown people. That has always been the plan. And so we can't continue to be divided just because we see one news clip, you know, where they're showing some intentional ethnic bias to flare up tensions between all the groups.
3: I would say that one of the things that I, of course, want to get the response from our panelists to both what we heard from Sean Tinker Haugen and from Bishop Barber, but I would point out that the attempt to collapse due process and the law, which is what we've seen, we had the last couple of days, Human Rights First come and tell us about the decades, generations of bipartisan precedent about how one seeks sanctuary in this country, that both Republican and Democratic presidents permitted to exist, collapsed overnight by this administration. So that any reliance you had on this, no matter how many decades you've been here, we just saw the young man serving all that time on the USS Lincoln, whose father was taken away by ICE. The cruelty of it and the elimination of due process, people showing up at 26 Federal Plaza because a judge told them to be there and then arresting them without due process is all to reduce them to physical objects and to make it easier to beat them or shoot them. This is the slave catcher mentality. It is a through line. Reverend Hall, I wanted to get your sense of the moment. What did you take away from that little bit of a sample of what we heard in Newark on Sunday?
4: Speaking, and you just, you know, teed it up for me. We tend to forget that the concept of policing in America emanated from slave catching. You know, so what we're seeing today is not new. It's just the latest iteration of what this country has done to non-desirables. You just said the word, Bob, a slave catcher's mentality. That's why every time I get a chance to talk to the, quote, police director in Trenton, I said, change the name to public safety director. Get away, because the word policing is so packed with historical decadence that it will go a long way of changing the mindsets. I heard Dr. Barber talk about social, a social

0: sociology cover without a theological action, you know. And the mainline church and black churches and white churches, you know, people that call themselves even Christians are very adept in springing sociological conversation, but our theology forces us to take action, you know. And in this state that we're in right now, we hear a lot of commentary, but we see very little action on the part of ordained or non-ordained clergy putting their feet on the ground and putting their lives at risk. You know, here in the Poor People's Campaign, we talk all about the foundation of Dr. King and all of his contemporaries, but they were clergy people that went to the front lines. They were clergy people that put skin in the game. They weren't clergy people that sat in academia, you know, and spoke about the concept of slavery and injustice. They were right there. So there's got to be, and I'm seeing an increased sense of people coming out of academia, you know, and putting, you know, some meat on the bones. I'm finding out that a couple of weeks ago, many of the at least two or three of our district superintendents from the Greater New Jersey Annual Conference spoke at Delaney Hall. You know, great start, you know, but we have to do more. We in America are cool until it happens to us, you know. And with this latest rescission of TPS status for Haitian citizen Haitian folks, you know, my wife joked to me, said, "You better be careful. You know your first name is Rupert, and that sounds very West Indian."
1: Very, very Haitian.
0: So, you know, we laugh about it. We laugh about it, but there are people in ICE that they hear the name Rupert, they will automatically say he's Haitian. He's got to get out of here.
2: It's
0: You
2: the
0: know,
2: only time they have cultural competency.
0: you know, and the thing is, and another point, and before I talk too long, we tend to think that Donald Trump invented what's going on now. He did not invent it. He's the Bonham and Bailey. He said, "How can I get rich? How can I use the underbelly of American culture that we've been striving collectively to get beyond? But how can I bring that underbelly to put money in my pocket?" You know, and I saw. I'm sorry. Say it again, Frenchie.
2: I said he is quite the proxy for this. Yes, he's the driver of the plane, but the plane has been in the air. They just put a new pilot in place, but the tower has been sending these frequencies for centuries.
0: Correct.
2: They have been definitely sending these frequencies for centuries. What I am not seeing, however, are, and it's interesting, that diverse churches are not inviting other churches, Catholic churches, churches of the Latino community, churches of the Jewish faith, or synagogues of the Jewish faith, or Islam, into each other's spaces to collaborate and build these movements. I find it interesting that they to have such a big umbrella that that prayer and movement and being for the people, having such a big umbrella, and yet they are not moving under each other's umbrellas.
3: Unless you're at Delaney Hall. Like when it
2: Unless
3: comes to when you're actually
2: yes.
3: putting something on the line, you see this kind of ecumenical connection.
2: It just seems to me that we need to build that before a Delaney Hall happens, though.
0: Sure.
2: I mean, that just still happens to be there as someone who enjoys visiting different worship spaces. I still see the division. And at some point, if we're going to beat a divisionist administration, we're going to have to stop being divided ourselves.
1: Right.
0: Frenchie,
2: Karen,
0: I'm sorry.
2: Go ahead, Rupert, go ahead.
0: In May, a study was released that showed that 62% of people who identified as United Methodists voted for Donald Trump. So what this administration has done is drained the proverbial swamp and is exposing those historical prejudices, those historical biases, historical get away from me isms, you know, which have existed all along.
2: Even I mean, the Klan is a Christian terrorist group, right? They say Christian. The Klan is a Christian group. The FBI is a Mormon group.
0: Absolutely.
2: Facilitated by Mormons who have a built-in racial bias. Yes, it's always existed. Karen, as someone who, you know, as being a part of the New Jersey Poor People's Campaign, and I find that it's all connected because it is usually the poorest populations that have this significant tie to the church, right? So it is definitely connected. How do you see a way to get more church communities to give you the support on the front steps of these issues?
1: Well, I think there's a long process in terms of, we live in a society that values money above all. And we have bought into a corporate culture that tells us that we need certain products and that the heads of these corporations somehow are like mini gods who know exactly, you know, how to order the universe, and that we should just be loyal followers, brand followers, and just follow along. And you see this over and over and over again. If we want to talk about the environment, that it's always profits above environment, it's profits above communities, it's profits above degradation of the environment. And we have to understand and recognize that we cannot live in both a loving community and a corporate culture that does not value human beings. And I think that when you look at, I'll just talk about the fossil fuel companies for a minute, because, you know, on Wednesday, we're having a big rally to try to make the polluters pay for the damage
2: tomorrow.
1: That they've caused.
2: Tomorrow.
1: Yes, tomorrow.
2: Tomorrow. Yeah.
1: to make the polluters pay for the damages that they've caused. This has a direct impact on people in so many ways. If you can't breathe clean air, if you can't drink clean water, if you can't find food that is nourishing and good for your body, then what are we talking about here? And these companies have lied over the years, and telling us that their products are safe. You know, they knew the damage that it was going to cause. And every single day, poor people, working people, even middle class people pay the price for the lies that these corporations put out in the atmosphere and that we tend to go along with. So I think questioning the corporate dominance of our society is not communism. It's humanism. It's saying we need to put people first. And if you agree with that, then you need to put people first.
3: Absolutely.
2: You know, it's ironic. I was just in a country that was referred to as communist, aka Cuba, who believes in, you know, a socialist value system that puts the people first, that that believes in feeding its people, that believes in schooling its people, has a 98% literacy rate. So I getting trying to get me to argue against communists when most people in America have never even been to a communist country, can't define a communist country, how these words are oftentimes weaponized without any context or any actual working definition of it is quite funny.
3: Do we
2: But
3: want to do a station ID first, just so we don't get to
2: absolutely.
3: 12:36? 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Were you going somewhere else, or I'm like, what is this? You like what you're hearing? You stuck around for a little bit. We need you to call 833-922-4692, 833-922-4692. Leave your name, phone number, and a good time to get back in touch if you're not lucky enough to get through to our volunteers, Ed and Danielle. That's 833-922-4692, 833-922-4692. Frenchie, you were saying.
2: Yeah, I was saying, Karen, what I would really like to see in this moment, this is, I think, a great field trip for the schools in Trenton. It's time that we condition and socialize our young people to get involved, to have conversation about the issues that will impact them the most. We are in a particular level in life, and it's not us that's going to experience a suffering the same way that our children or our godlings are. And I just, if I'm within the reach of any teachers, any phenomenal teachers, we get a lot of phenomenal teachers and educators that call into the BAI family, it would be great to start doing field trips to these protests, because I think these corporations also need to be reminded of the future that they are impacting. So this is a call to action that I am personally putting out for educators to, take their students. It's time to get some steps in. It's time to take a little field trip. It's time to understand, some of the issues that are impacting them right in their own backyards, right in their own communities. If they wake up to smog that morning, they need to understand why. If
3: Right.
2: they wake up needing an asthma pump in the morning, they need to understand why. If they wake up with a parent that could not make it home that morning, they need to understand why. They need to participate. This is not an adult issue. It's a
3: Right.
2: community issue. And our babies are just as much a part of this community as anyone else. Our teachers are a part of this community. Our principals are a part of this community. So I call on them, I invite them to create field trips around protest for our, and I call them right now. And I don't know if they've ever been called or invited to these spaces, but I want to call and invite them to this space right now. Karen, what are your thoughts?
1: Yeah, no, I think that's absolutely right. When you talk to young people, they are well aware of what's going on with the climate crisis. I mean, our skies have turned orange. Our summers are hotter than they've ever been. There's flooding in many, many parts of the state. They know that they can't drink the water that's coming out of their tap in many communities because it's filled with lead. There's dozens of ways that young people are not stupid. They see what's going on around them, and we need to give them context and as you said, encourage them to get involved in action because as the church says, right, Reverend, if faith without action is just a lot of noise.
3: And to that point, we did want
0: There
3: to
0: you
3: say
0: go.
3: also, when you get out and about, when I was at Delaney Hall, I was fortunate to be there when somebody was released from detention. And that is a joyous sound. Michael, you can play that.

0: That is also Ironbound. And Ironbound has no trees. There's no mercy out there. There's the ports, there's prisons, and there's the industrial complex. And I also just wanted to play this. What I am amazed by is the intersectionality that you raised, Frenchie, and Karen was speaking to, of the future. The fact that there's been this movement across the state to bring new backpacks with school supplies to dozens of children who are going to meet their parent or an uncle or aunt in detention, and that they come out to see that. If you could just play this Mary Chapman cut, she's from Nutley.
1: I'm speaking with
2: Mary Chapman.
1: Today.
2: I started a fundraiser with my friends at Nutley Pride to fill backpacks for the elementary school age kids, and we filled a total of 249 supplies for them.
1: Wow, that's amazing. And so when was Delaney Hall on your radar?
2: About a year ago. Once they had come to my town, they went to a local bagel shop and took people from there, and then it became on my radar then.
1: So to you, what is the most... Why, if you had to say to someone why they should be concerned about this, who has no knowledge of it at all?
2: Well, I think as a mother myself, just the idea of children being separated from their parents just breaks my heart, and they need to consider if that had happened to them and their parents.
1: Can you talk about what it feels like to be down here with folks that are trying to take some action?
2: Mm-hmm. I think it restores my faith in humanity, because anytime we run out of something here, even at the mutual aid tent, somehow in a few minutes somebody shows up with it. Or even with the backpacks, we filled 249 of them in less than 2 weeks.
1: Can you talk about, we just had a release and mm-hmm. the sound and the connection, and I mean, what's that like to be present for that?
2: I mean, it sends chills down your spine because you're so happy for them, but it also can be overwhelming for them getting out with so many people. But they're coming out with tons of support and resources from all of us. You're welcome. It was so nice meeting you.
0: And so that is the sound of course, that when people get released, that's just the beginning of a journey. And sometimes they come out without a phone, without any way to reach someone. Mass transit's very irregular there. Pastor Hall, I'm sure that you've connected in moments like that, but can you talk about the kind of agency that comes out of that? It becomes addictive behavior once you're part of something like that, right?
3: And once you're part of something, you know, I have this theory here working in urban ministry. I have a onesies and twosies theory where you can't address and help everyone, but if you help one or two, and those two helps one or two, and then those two helps one or two, all of a sudden you get a groundswell, and then you start to change the dynamic. You start to change the perspective. But if you look at, you know, what do they say about how do you eat an elephant? You know, say one bite at a time. And some of us working in these spaces try to eat the whole elephant. You can't eat the whole elephant. So just like a person will witness one exciting episode of someone being released, that encourages them to be there the next day, and they will encourage someone else. And it's not unlike here in urban ministry, where the hopelessness, the homelessness, the hunger is sometimes overwhelming. But if one person can see their way clear, and then 10 people that watch them see them, then all of a sudden hope abounds, you know, and hope starts to grow. Is it going to happen overnight? No, it's not. But if everyone does what they can do within their sphere of influence, then maybe we can change this thing, no matter how bad it feels right now.
0: Hope abounds, today's phrase.
3: Yes, there you go. There you go.
4: Hope abounds. We are working, the BAI family is working to expand its sphere of influence. We are but a small, yet very mighty, mighty organization. And this is why we come to you, to our listeners, to our family for support at 833-922-4692. I repeat that, 833-922-4692. Because even fundraising comes one bite at a time, one donation at a time. But we're already seeing what grassroots donations do. We can make the ground swell. And we are clearly politically surprising the establishment. AIPAC is being surprised, dropping 16 million here, 60 million there for a campaign. And it's nice to know that they have money that they can drop on losing like that. Imagine, you know, how much further we could be if they wanted to invest in the United States winning, if they wanted to invest in citizens winning. But Bob, you know, one of the things that stood out to me after listening to that heroine decide that she had this concern about children being separated from their parents, from their mothers or from their fathers. You know, we're so on autopilot that when a mother gives birth and then has to return back to work within 90 days of giving birth, she doesn't realize that her children are being taken away from her just so she can go back to work. That's anyone who has been a parent and had to return to work within weeks or months after having a baby has already experienced their children being taken away from them. But we're so used to being enslaved in this capitalistic society that even though technically, so to speak, enslavement has ended, when we speak professionally, we still ask people what field they're in. You're still in the field.
0: By the way, this is also the same society as we've reported, and we decided America the Cross was Jennifer Flanagan, where in over 1,000 counties, fully a third, there is no maternity ward. In those same counties, there's no obstetric clinician. Hear me now. There's no one to help. And so we've brought to your air this story of women driving to the next county and bleeding out and dying in the effort today in 2026 America. So, yeah, I guess that's the point. And so I guess, Karen, just to, if you want to, we're closing up in the last few minutes here. Can you talk about how important it is to know that you have a radio station, a radio network where you can have an extended conversation like this and get on the radio as required?
5: Yeah, I think BAI is an amazing resource for the community. There aren't many of them around. The assault on our cultural institutions and on, well, NPR, for instance, you know, has been swift and staggering in terms of people being able to get good information, factual information in a timely manner. And so I would encourage everybody to contribute to WBAI, to listen to BAI, and to ask your friends and neighbors to contribute also, because if we don't support the institutions that support us, they're going to be gone. You know, once again, corporate America is out to get us, folks. So support those folks who are not corporate and who want to tell the truth and want to tell your stories, the real stuff that's going on out there, not the nonsense that you see on X and Fox News.
4: You know, Karen, it's also funny that you mention it. Let me tell you why. Having the support of the BAI family is so fundamental. NPR has lost 100% of its direct and indirect federal government funding.
5: Right.
4: Resulting from a Republican-led congressional recession. We have 600,000 to 700,000 women that have lost 100% funding from their government roles and positions. And this is why we have to rely on one another.
5: Right.
4: Imagine, I mean, NPR has done some amazing, authentic, viable, important reporting. The same as WBAI family. But one of us is still hanging on. And one of us is falling off the cliff because they are dependent on government funds. WBAI is dependent on you, the listener, the activist, the parent, the mother, the father, the auntie, the nurse, the EMT, the union worker, the labor worker, the labor president. We are dependent on you so that we don't fall and crumble at someone removing the economic rug from underneath our feet. Only you can do that. Only our listeners can do that. And that's why we are here. That's why we need you to call 833-922-4692. I can't hear you, Bob.
0: I got you now. I want to thank everybody for coming. Rupert Hall, do you have, Reverend Hall, do you have any last comments?
3: Just that about the importance of WBAI. You know, 20 years ago, I used to hear the quote-unquote right talk about the leftist media. But in the last 6 months, I realize now that the leftist media is the same as the rightist media. Because when we see what happened with Jimmy Kimmel, which we listen to the content of mainstream news in the evening, it's nothing but pablum. You know, so maybe they were on to something. But in my opinion, corporate media, now media is owned by all the billionaires. And they are controlling information. So stations and outreaches like WBAI have become more and more important to get the truth out. And it's just, you know, I just wanted to follow up with what Karen
4: was. As Shirley Chisholm said, unbought and unbossed.
3: There you go.
0: Exactly.
3: You
0: go. I just want to thank this lively panel. It was so spontaneous. Karen Schapansky, of course, with New Jersey Poor People's Campaign, Third Act, New Jersey and Solidarity Singers, Reverend Rupert Hall, Hope for the City out of Trenton. You've given us the coordinates for tomorrow. We're going to hopefully get some sound from that amazing event. We do want to hear from you. And, of course, the incomparable Frenchie Davis, who is just around the broadcast dial all the time. And I so appreciate it. Please, if you want to support this kind of community that radio that brings you the sights and sounds that you're just not going to hear anywhere else, 833-922-4692, 833-922-4692. We also like to get your cards and letters and odd drawings. And a check and money order would be nice, too, to WBAI Pacifica Radio, 388 Atlantic Avenue, Brooklyn, New York, 11217. That's WBAI Pacifica Radio, 388 Atlantic Avenue, Brooklyn, New York, 11217. Thanks so much.

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13: Extinction Diaries. The hummingbirds are the world's second largest family of birds, with 338 species. However, 37 species, or roughly 10% of hummingbirds, are now threatened with near-term extinction. The turquoise-throated pufflike in Ecuador, for example, is believed to have as few as 2 to 50 individuals remaining, or the dusky star fillet in Colombia, with 50 to 200 remaining. Many of the other endangered hummingbirds are between 100 and 1,500 individuals. Habitat destruction and chemical pesticides are the main killers. Hummingbirds are the smallest birds, measuring 3 to 5 inches and weighing about 2 grams. They can beat their wings up to 80 times per second, making a humming sound. To conserve energy, they can go into a state similar to hibernation, slowing their metabolic rate over 90%. Each day, they eat twice their size and high-energy flower nectar to fuel their non-stop routines. The demise of the hummingbird can only be stopped by humans giving them part of our habitats and demanding governments ban pesticides as quickly as possible. For the pufflick, there is no more time. My name is Mahia Soul, and this is a Small World Radio production.
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Good morning. I'm Michael G. Haskins, your radio host and guide weekday mornings. The previous program that you heard, that's at the top of the 9 o'clock hour right after Democracy Now!, was an encore presentation of Frontline Voices, a rebroadcast of the program from yesterday at 12 noon, yesterday, all right? Just to orient yourself, it was with Bob Henley and Frenchie Davis, an encore presentation. Thank you so much for tuning in. It's 10 a.m., and coming up next is Ecologic.

0: 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Every day is Earth Day. I'm Ken Gale.
1: I'm Sally Gellert.
2: 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This is EcoLogic for Wednesday, August 26, 2026.
0: When your air or water are clean, thank an environmentalist. 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
2: Our guests today are Aidan Riley of Farmlink and Lori Biranavand of the National Gleaming Project. But first, a wildlife crossing for salamanders and victory for the flamingo protesters.
1: We like to start every episode with good news. Today's is from goodgoodgood.co, originally published on Manga Bay. Keene, New Hampshire is building tunnels for salamanders. The city has routinely closed roads during spring migrations of wood frogs, spring peepers, and red-backed and spotted salamanders, and a volunteer brigade has gone out at night with flashlights and reflective vests to hand-carry amphibians across a road to their natal spawning grounds. Now the amphibians will have tunnels to cross Jordan Road safely, as traffic continues undisturbed and volunteers can relax at home. Brett Amy Thelen, science director for the Harris Center for Conservation Education, says, "Just like we need to go to the grocery store or the doctor, animals have the equivalent. They need to be able to move across the landscape to find food, to access different habitat at different times of year. Even when there's conserved land on both sides of a road, roads interrupt the ability to move across the landscape. They create a barrier." Brian Windmiller, former director of field conservation at Zoo New England, says, "Road impacts and fragmentations are overwhelmingly challenge number one." There are other wildlife crossings in New England. According to a study published last year, two underpasses built in 2015 by the town of Moncton, Vermont, about 100 miles from Keene, have reduced amphibian deaths on Moncton Road by 80%. Although amphibians, particularly the Jefferson Complex salamanders, were the target species for the crossing, Chris Leeser, Environmental Resources Coordinator at the Vermont Agency of Transportation, says that they sold the Moncton Project as a wildlife crossing in the hope that small to medium-sized mammals would use it too, and they sure do. "We have thousands of pictures of mice and squirrels and small mammals using it. We've got bobcat going through it, ermine. We even have bear, which was a surprise. The first wildlife crossings were built by the French in the 1950s, and other parts of the world have followed suit. EcoLogic had an episode about them on May 25th of last year, and a story about one on June 3rd, 2026.
0: Albania shows that protest works. The Flamingo Revolution can claim victory, or at least the beginning of one, as Albania's Special Structure Against Corruption and Organized Crime has reportedly frozen 110 million euros, that's $126 million, linked to the transfer from Miami resident and businessman Arthur Shehu to Albania Land Development, the company behind the Kushner Trump luxury resort planned for an area known for wildlife such as sea turtles and flamingos. According to MSN.com, prosecutors allege that Shehu and associates used falsified property titles while funneling proceeds from serious criminal activity into Albanian real estate. Local residents were angered, and moved to protect not only the flamingos and turtles, but also the local landowners who questioned Mr. Shehu's claim to the land. Villagers living near the site have contested Shehu's ownership claims for years, saying that the deeds and tax records support their rightful ownership claims to the property. One resident, Nicolin Marchparaj, said, "I told them it would not be easy for them to take this land and enjoy someone else's land and property. What is happening in this country is madness." Mr. Shehu's attorney, Hushim Kakrani, argued that the land had belonged to the family for generations and said the sale was lawful, claiming that his client was unconcerned by the arrest warrant issued against him and suggesting that prosecutors in Albania often faced accusations of political influence. Kakrani further stated that Shehu fled to the United States in 1998 and later received asylum after violence claimed the lives of family members. Protests have grown to target Prime Minister Edi Rama's government over accusations of corruption. According to MSN.com, protester Antela Koja described the demonstrations as a revolution against the big guys who want to use Albania like a playground for the rich. Meanwhile, Albania's government has rejected criticism and maintains that the development complies with both Albanian and European Union laws, although the European Commission has warned that the project could violate the EU's environmental rules, jeopardizing Albania's ability to join the EU. A spokesperson for the Commission noted Albania is expected to align fully with EU legislation in this area, including the Birds and Habitats Directives, and urged that Albania repeal the changes to the law on protected areas and terminate the law on strategic investments.
2: Next, we have Aaron Bolton singing Food, Glorious Food, written by Lionel Bart for the musical Oliver.
3: Is it worth the waiting for if we live till 84?

0: That was Food, Glorious Food, sung by Aaron Bolden. Now we welcome our guests. Please introduce yourself, Aiden.
1: Hello, thank you for having me. I'm Aiden Riley. I'm a co-founder of the Farmlink Project. It's a nonprofit that I started when I was a junior in college back in April of 2020, and I've been working on it full time every day since. And like to, basic high level is we work with farms and upstream sources of excess unsold food, mostly produce. And instead of them dumping it, we get it to food banks and communities.
0: And Lori?
2: Hi, thanks so much for having me. I'm Lori Barrantivand. I am a professor and the director of the Center for Agriculture and Food Systems at Vermont Law and Graduate School.
0: So, both of you work in food rescue. How does your organization approach food rescue? Who wants to go first? Lori?
2: Well, because we're a research institution that's housed at a law and graduate school, we don't actually engage in food rescue. We have some of our student groups do gleans as volunteer opportunities, but we don't actually, it's not something we organize and not something we do, but we provide law and policy technical assistance to organizations that are engaged both in gleaning and food rescue to help them navigate some of the questions and challenges that come up in that context.
0: Okay, so before we go further with Aiden, could you explain what gleaning is? And that might be a long talk. God, but make it brief. What
2: Oh,
0: to
2: you want me to explain? Sorry, I said I thought you
0: well,
2: said for Aiden to
0: you
2: do
0: are
2: it.
0: a gleaning person.
2: Yes, sorry. So I would say that if I think that Aiden will probably talk a little bit more about food rescue and food recovery, and gleaning is one aspect of it's sort of a narrow aspect of food recovery and food rescue, and it really involves collecting produce from fields. So that could either happen pre-harvest, which is sort of the most traditional form of gleaning, where people actually go into the fields and are harvesting excess crops, or it can happen post-harvest, where the harvest has already occurred and volunteers or staff members, if a gleaning organization has dedicated paid staff, would go to the farm and collect the harvest. Although that's sort of more falls into the category of food recovery and food rescue.
0: And Aiden, how does your organization approach food rescue?
1: Yeah, we rescue food importantly from everything pre-retail. So I like when I got into this, I didn't know, I thought of food waste as many people do, which is like, at your what when you overbuy groceries or if you've ever worked in a restaurant or a supermarket, you see the stuff that doesn't get sold. I didn't understand the billions of pounds of food that never even make it to the grocery store that are perfectly good. But something might happen. Let's say like it could be a natural disaster that breaks up the logistics and then a truck gets stuck on the road. And so an order gets canceled. There could be a quality issue, but just aesthetic. Either way, right now, what we try to do is be kind of like a one-call solution for anywhere from pre-harvest. Thank you, Lori, for explaining that distinction. A pre-harvest when it's sitting on a farm. Or post-harvest, let's say it's on a truck and it was a rejected truckload of food. Whether you're the farmer or the distribution center, whomever, you can call FarmLink and we're gonna basically take ownership of that truck or pay for the logistics for it to then get to usually a food bank who needs it. But really, it's not just food banks, it's any community organization that needs the food for free.
3: So a farmer can grow food and harvest it and have it in a truck ready to go, and it gets rejected.
1: I'll give an example. So recently I was talking to a farmer who was growing in this, I mean, he grows a bunch of different things, but in this case, it was strawberries. And so anyways, the price of strawberries was kind of down. The market was down. So he was like, let's not harvest them. Let's wait a couple of days for the market to go up. And in that time, there was an earthquake, which broke all their refrigeration.
3: Oh,
1: And
3: no.
1: meant they had to harvest immediately. So they take it out of the ground, but had nowhere to store it in refrigeration. That created some, like blemishes on the strawberry. on the strawberries, which meant that the farmer could take it to market, but it was going to damage his reputation. It was going to damage his brand to try to sell that. It was not at his standards. So it was preferable for him to basically just, try to get some of the secondary markets and what he could, but mostly just dump all that stuff. There's an example.
3: Oh man.
4: Wow.
3: How bad is food insecurity in the United States?
2: I'm happy to take a stab at that, but I think it's hard to say with an exact number what the statistics look like in the United States. The U.S. Department of Agriculture measures food insecurity, and they have some definitions of how they measure that. But generally, at this point, about 1 in 7 households in the United States are considered to be food insecure. And
3: Wow.
2: that doesn't necessarily take into account nutrition security. So that's just pure food insecurity.
3: Oh my God. One
4: Yeah,
3: in seven.
4: I was listening to Democracy Watch, Democracy News, golly, Democracy Now on my way here this morning, and heard Robert Reich talking about his comments about the affordability, and the McDonald's CEO was saying, visits are down, people can't afford Big Macs, and that's bad food, let alone good food.
1: Yeah. If I can provide any insight to that, it would be, what, like when we initially started this project in the beginning of the pandemic, food insecurity was very top of mind to the country. I mean, everyone was concerned if they were not going to be able, everyone went to their grocery store and saw empty shelves. But we traveled around the country. We heard stories from teachers about students, like very young middle school level students passing out in class from malnutrition. That's just the reality here in America. It's not something we expect. And the real what we're seeing is that the most recent numbers are showing that the food insecurity levels are higher than they were back in 2020. They've continued to climb, and that's not something that I think most people think of. I think they think it was a huge spike during this na international crisis, and then it went back to normal, and that's just not true.
4: I know that right after the pandemic started, Co-op Gardens started to connect farms with and people who wanted to grow food with the various pieces that didn't connect because of the shutdown, trying to make those connections again.
0: And you're listening to Ecologic, WBAI's premier environmental show, right here on listener-supported WBAI New York, 99.5 FM and WBAI.org. We'll give you more details and solutions throughout the show. I'm Donna Stein.
4: I'm Sally Gellert.
3: And I'm Ken Gale. And we appreciate your belief in the power of grassroots media and this radio show. You're

0: may even be matched by your employer program. Being a BAI buddy, you have a big impact on WBAI's shoestring budget. Now back to our guests, Aidan Riley and Lori Byronaved.
1: Now, you mentioned 1 in 7 families have food insecurity. Is enough food available to get rid of that insecurity? Aidan, I think this is for you.
2: Sure. Yeah, there's like the really sort of simple approach that we've, you know, we kind of share publicly all the time, which is, you know, theoretically literally the U.S. grows enough food to feed every person on the planet multiple times over. I mean, we're in the most productive agricultural system in the history of the world. And so we try to think of this as like an abundance opportunity. You know, but there's a close, when you're talking really about food insecurity, we do want to respect the fact that it's more than just a redistribution issue. It's, you know, we're talking about solving poverty if you want to solve food insecurity. And so, and sure, we can figure out how to get 1 billion pounds of food into charitable food systems so it's handed out. But does that solve the root issue? No, which is something I want to acknowledge. But so when I've been talking about it, especially recently, we're talking about like this level of kind of needless hunger, if you want to call it that, where it's communities that we work with and we see where there's a huge percentage of people who aren't getting access to either enough food or healthy food. And they might live in the Central Valley of California, this area where we're growing so much of our produce and it's getting shipped out. It's not finding its way back, especially at zero or low cost. I think that is very preventable.
1: Wow. So would gleaning fix that problem? Lori?
3: I don't know that gleaning is necessarily the solution. I think Aidan brings up a really good point that these challenges are really structural. The part of the reason why I said it's hard to estimate what the real true numbers of food insecurity are in the United States is that we just saw some really drastic changes to the Supplemental Nutrition Assistance Program, or SNAP, which helps to provide food to households that are in need. And simultaneously, the USDA stopped collecting data about food insecurity rates in the US. So we don't really have a full picture, although some states have said that the numbers of food insecurity over the past couple of years have basically doubled. So it's certainly a problem. I think gleaning presents an opportunity. I mean, it presents a number of different opportunities for people to be more engaged with farmers in their community, to understand some of these challenges in a way that maybe feels more hands-on. But traditional gleaning is really labor intensive. So it requires, if you're going to be able to scale that up, you need sort of a tremendous amount of infrastructure. And I would say that's happening to some degree across the country, but gleaning organizations rely a lot on private donations. And if they wanted to be able to scale up, likely need cold storage and need to be able to attract bigger pools of volunteers or be able to hire more staff. And all of that takes money and funding that can be difficult for them to be able to attract. So it's a hugely labor intensive effort that is expensive, frankly.
4: I was amazed at how many organizations are listed on your website. There were thousands across the country. There are thousands of groups that are trying to help with food insecurity by gleaning, and there were even seafood cleaners and produce cleaners. But Aidan works in a very different way. Aidan networks with lots of farmers and getting large amounts. So Aidan, I think you said that you even couldn't supply food pantries because food pantries are too small. You have to do food banks that then supply the food pantries because you work in such good big quantities.
2: Yeah, when it comes to redistributing through charitable food system, which we do, and we like technically have thousands of partners around the country to do that, you know, then you can acknowledge the fact that

0: it's not just a shortage of food most of the time. It's a shortage of like storage, for example, cold storage. Like, do they have lift gates? Can they accept the full truckload of food? You know, there's this idea that you can show up with a big donation. Let's say you work for a food company and you can help get, you know, a 10,000 loaves of your bread donated. Like, depending where that goes, that could be a bigger problem than helping solve the problem, right? Because, yeah, what are you going to do? You're an organization that has 5 volunteers and 2 full-time employees, and they have to now figure out how to handle this perishable product. So, like, what we focus on is the fact that the collective system, both the, you know, what we'll call like the mainstream, like the Feeding America, and then the independents, who are all the community, you know, everywhere from churches to small group organizations. Like, collectively, they can actually receive so much and really increase the amount of people they're serving, but there needs to be an interconnectivity between them, which doesn't entirely exist right now for some important reasons I could get into, but that's where FarmLink's focus. We want to be like that connective tissue to make sure that if we have a full truckload, 40,000 pounds of potatoes or something, you're not sending it to one pantry. You're getting it into a region where then it can be effectively distributed. And, so yeah, I mean, this is where I'm boring talking about logistics and distribution, but that's where we exist, is like taking advantage of what already exists, both with the food and capacity, and like making it more effective and smarter in terms of the distribution.
1: I think of Superstorm Sandy and, you know, the disaster after the disaster, when you get all these donations of things that nobody really needs or wants, like the wedding dresses, and you've got this giant pile of clothes in the middle of a field, and what do you do with it, right?
2: I'm seeing a nodding from Lori.
3: Yeah, I mean, I think Aiden raises some really good points. I think cold storage for a lot of food pantries is one of the things that's really challenging for them. So Aiden's dealing in large quantities of food, but even if you're dealing in smaller quantities, if a food pantry, if what has been gleaned is food that requires cold storage, so if you have greens or something that really needs cold storage from a food safety perspective, and the pantry isn't equipped to be able to handle that, but you suddenly have all these greens that you're dealing with, that can create the exact type of logistical challenges that Aiden's talking about. And so Donna, you mentioned the thousands of gleaning organizations that are listed on this site. And I should say, like, those range, they range in size, they range by way of capacity, they range in how sophisticated they are. And I don't mean sophisticated, some of them are unsophisticated in a way to be disparaging, but just that some of them have built out more infrastructure because they've been able to access more funding or whatever it is that has increased their capacity. And so some of these organizations are, and I say organizations, you know, sort of in quotes, that it might be one person in a community that happens to, you know, do some gleans or like leads a few volunteers in gleans. So they really range by way of how they operate, who they are, what they're able to do, how much they're able to glean. And so I think that's an important consideration to keep in mind. It's all very valuable, but it also, they're all very, very different.
2: You know, Aiden told us that only 2% of the food that would have been wasted is saved. So that's 49 tons out of every 50 that's not saved. How can we make that number better to feed more people?
0: Well, I think, and by saved, I, you know, what I mean is donated. And I think there's many other ways to save the food. I think selling it is a great way to save the food. I think, I'm really not against selling, because my point with this is, you got to start with the incentive to donate. So like when we started, you know, we were very like idealistic college kids, and we want, you know, there's one way we could go and just say, give us your food because it's the right thing to do and people are in need. And that would maybe have worked for a couple of months in 2020. But the reason that we've been able to get, you know, hundreds of millions of pounds of food donated is because we want to approach from like, let's just talk about growers for a second, farmers in the US. Like, farmers are in a historically bad spot, to put it very lightly. And not very eloquently. Like they're not like we need to make American farmers more money, like directly. And so if we're talking about them donating food, they're already in a financially bad spot where something they invested in is not getting sold. It's like already a loss for them. One way we do that now is by getting them tax write-offs, and like that can, you know, in some states that can be very high. In most states it doesn't exist or it's very low, not enough to make a difference. But like that's why we're still here working on this. How can we make it so that you can actually get, you know, like help a grower who's invested and is in a bad spot, get their food out, get it to people who need it, get it into, you know, some sales channels maybe. But either way, make sure that they're like financially protected.
1: And what is the difference between food banks that you partner with and pantries? They're very different. What?
0: Just size. Food bank, you can think of like well, you know, it really there's a big spectrum, but like, you know, some food banks, they do everything. They take in millions of pounds of food and they distribute it, and they distribute it on site to community members who come and they take it on. They, you know, you or I could go there and get a bag of something. But many times what we're thinking of is just like a big warehouse that solves for that cold storage problem. They'll take, you know, a huge amount of one kind of thing and they'll mix it up into smaller pallets with maybe like five or eight different types of food. So we're not walking away with a bag of potatoes to like try to feed our family with for that week, but rather a mix of different things. And then from there, they might send out to pantries. Like they'll send out to local organizations who know their community best, their neighborhood best, and who don't have a ton of capacity to take. So that's like, it's like a very healthy, supply chain basically, that operates very kind of last minute. I mean, a lot of these food banks work like, they work almost like wholesale markets, at least in the food rescue world, where they're working overnight, like intaking truckloads overnight. And by 10 in the morning, they've worked their full day, to get stuff out.
2: How many different organizations do you work with? We've mentioned the thousands that Lori works with.
0: Yeah, we work with, you know, about 400 farmers nationally, and those are large farms, like commercial farms. And well, not all, not entirely, but those are anywhere from like mid-sized to large farms. And then we work, I mean, it's easier to say have worked with like over 3,000, you know, community organizations, food banks, let's just say, across the US, and in the whole lower 48. But that doesn't mean we're working with them all of those like on a consistent basis. It really, we like follow where the food is, and then wherever it is, we have a network that we can reach out to that isn't 1,200 miles away, let's say, that we can reach out and say, do you want this?
1: And I know you have a big network. We originally talked to your guy Luis, who, by the way, loves WBAI and Pacifica. So we knew we had a good contact when we talked to Luis, and he led
0: Oh,
1: us
0: yeah.
1: to you. And so that you have employees all over the place.
0: By nature of starting during the pandemic, we had to start virtually and organize this as like a virtual company. So yeah, I've never had a real job that's required me to be in an office. So there, everybody lives all over the place. Yeah.
1: The way of the future. And Laura is associated with Vermont Law School, right? So, and you teach about food and legality.
2: And health and food.
1: Health and food.
3: I do, yeah. So I would say, Ken mentioned that we work with thousands of organizations. I wouldn't say necessarily that we work with thousands of organizations. I mean, we were happy for those organizations to include themselves on the map that we included on our website, because sometimes it can be really hard for people to find a gleaning organization in their community, especially if it's a small one and it doesn't have a web presence. And I took a look at, we work pretty closely with the Association of Gleaning Organizations, and not every gleaning organization in the US is a part of that group, but there are a lot of them, and every year they do a census. And I think around 150 people responded, or 150 organizations. But to give you a sense of how small these organizations can be, their median budgets, what they reported in, was like around $30,000 to $40,000 a year. So really small operations for the most part. And what we do is we received questions about. This mostly happened when the Good Samaritan law was coming into effect, and people had questions about how the Good Samaritan law operated, how it was going to apply to gleaning organizations. But then we also got a lot of questions about liability and whether gleaning groups could be liable for any harm that might come to the volunteers during the gleans. Or whether farmers would be liable for allowing people onto their property and then, for whatever reason, might get injured on the property. I think that's a, I'm sure Aiden experiences this too. Like, gleaning requires a lot of trust from the farmer. It really means that the organizations that are helping to organize the gleans need to have a really good relationship with the farmer, so the farmer trusts a bunch of people coming onto their farm, and trusts the gleaning organization. So building and developing those relationships can take time for an organization to get off the ground and get established.
2: Aiden, that must happen with you too.
0: Yeah, trust is at the core of this whole thing. I mean, it's a small world out there, whether we're talking about, I mean, definitely in agriculture. I can speak to just generally the produce world. But even with food banks and communities and just nonprofits in general, I think trust was like at an all-time low with nonprofits. I don't I we One of our board members does a lot of research on that, and just the level that people feel like if they gave or donated to a nonprofit, they would it would all that money would be spent on something else other than their mission. It just became really clear to us when we started this that like we had to be extremely upfront and clear with what we were doing. And then we also with farmers had to like always get it right, because if we messed it up once, they would tell all their friends in the region, like, these guys are a bunch of kids who don't know what they're doing, which is true, but like we needed to not give them a reason to think that.
1: Yeah, I know what, but I want to mention also our local organization, City Harvest, that's neither a gleaning or a food pantry, but they gather food and produce that's excess from the stores and bring and from the farmers markets, and then bring it. So we'll have them on a future show, and we'll talk more about that.
3: In
1: Yeah.
3: New Jersey, that's Table to Table, who picks up from excess foods from restaurants and takes it to nonprofits and food banks and what have you. There's a bunch of them
1: And
3: out.
1: 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I'm Donna Stein.
3: I'm Sally Gellert.
2: And I'm Ken Gale. 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
4: My name is Nancy Boone. 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
2: What would you like listeners to do? Lori, let's start with you.
3: Well, I would love for listeners to volunteer to go gleaning if they could find it, if they can find an organization around them, and they could use the map that's on our site, but they could also probably surf around a little bit on the internet. If they can find an organization, it'd be great for them to go glean. Also, I think it's just a great way for them to connect with their community and connect with farmers in their community. So it's a whole bunch of benefits. But even more importantly, I think it would be great for them to donate if they don't have the time to glean, to donate to the gleaning organizations or food rescue and food recovery organizations that are in their area, because most of them are relying really heavily on donations to be able to exist. And so those donations are really critical.
1: Are there any specific policies they should advocate for?
3: That's a good question. Someone asked me that recently. I mean, I do think there's some interesting stuff that's happening at the state level in various states to provide more support for gleaning, recognizing that gleaning can provide, and other forms of food recovery, but that gleaning can help to provide benefits to farmers, but it also helps to address food and nutrition insecurity in various areas. There's really been what I've seen sort of from some of the data that's been collected is that there's been a shift away from field harvested produce to food recovery, and a lot of what Aiden does, but even food recovery that's not fresh produce. So other types of food recovery. And I'm not at all suggesting that that's not valuable, but harvesting produce and collecting produce and even being able to rescue produce, like Aiden focuses on is really some of the best food that you could provide that's often difficult for pantries and food banks to be able to get, but for organizations like Aiden's. And it's also some of the most expensive food that people can't really afford to necessarily get or maybe don't have access to in their communities. So I think policies that are helping to support some of those efforts and provide support for the types of infrastructure that Aiden's talking about to help with distribution, to help with cold storage, like those types of things are really important. And getting those types of appropriations in states is really valuable.
1: And Aiden, what would you like people to do? Is there
0: Yeah, I of course I have to start with my own donation appeal, but I'll get into some. But anyways, I think basically farmlinkproject.org. Right now, we rely totally on donations. We don't charge anyone. We don't charge food banks. We don't charge farmers, of course. So all we're doing is providing super low cost solutions to getting that food from farm to food bank. And right now, because we don't own any warehouses, we don't own any. No overhead besides our employees and the cost to move trucks. So basically every dollar donated gets about 25 pounds of food to people in need, fresh produce. And, but beyond that, as much as I would love to have any listeners come and help volunteer, we can't really have you helping drive our trucks.
1: I could drive a truck. I drive a 24-foot truck for AIDS Walk every year.
0: Well, then, Donna, we should talk after this. But if you work for a company that is interested in doing a partnership where we work with companies that, let's say, are based out of who knows, Chicago, and they really want to do something in Chicago, then we love to talk and try to set up because we have the sort of national capability. We love to make a partnership, see if the company wants to donate money, and then what we'll do is we can set up like an event to help distribute food during that any particular week. This is something we're doing, for example, in New York during the holidays. Lastly, in terms of like from a policy front, I'll go back to that farm to food bank tax credit. This is something that is just so out of the, general realm of the general public, but like let's just collectively think about how to make their How to create more incentive for growers in the United States to donate their food. And, what better advocacy than having, our like common citizens call for this kind of thing.
1: And full transparency, I donate every month to Foodlink.
5: Are either of you focusing on the farm bill that 3 or 4 years ago UUJC had a conference and the damn thing still isn't passed? Are you following that at all?
3: Yes, we follow it very closely and do research on the farm bill, not advocacy, but do research on different provisions and titles of the farm bill. If that's a whole can of worms that I don't know if you want to get into on this
5: Sorry.
3: episode, but on a different episode, you might want to do a real deep dive into the farm bill. But
2: We have.
3: there have been historically supports in the farm bill for food rescue and food recovery. I think one of the big challenges is to be able to access federal funding, and some of those supports don't exist in the way that they did as much as they did. But I think some of the challenges for people accessing federal funding is that often federal funding requires a tremendous amount of reporting. It takes a lot to be able to apply. It takes a lot to figure out even what to apply for. And so if we wanted to support food rescue and food recovery efforts, one thing that needs to happen is that that just needs to be made a much easier process for organizations to be able to apply.
5: Yeah, I know when we were advocating for the Farm Bill with the when I was advocating for the Farm Bill with the Unitarian Universalists in DC in September 23, We talked to Senator Grassley's office, and they were saying we need smaller grants. They're easier for the smaller farmers to apply, not more for the the Monsanto level. Yeah.
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5: Our fun drive continues. 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
1: I'm Rebecca Miles, and I'll be hosting a new show called Frontline Voices, which will air Monday, Wednesday, and Fridays at 12 noon. We'll both feature interviews with prominent journalists, investigative reporters, professors, and activists in our neighborhoods. So join me.
2: Extinction Diaries. The hummingbirds are the world's second largest family of birds, with 338 species. However, 37 species, or roughly 10% of hummingbirds, are now threatened with near-term extinction. The turquoise-throated puffleg in Ecuador, for example, is believed to have as few as 2 to 50 individuals remaining, or the dusky star fillet in Colombia, with 50 to 200 remaining. Many of the other endangered hummingbirds are between 100 and 1,500 individuals. Habitat destruction and chemical pesticides are the main killers. Hummingbirds are the smallest birds, measuring 3 to 5 inches and weighing about 2 grams. They can beat their wings up to 80 times per second, making a humming sound. To conserve energy, they can go into a state similar to hibernation, slowing their metabolic rate over 90%. Each day, they eat twice their size in high-energy flower nectar to fuel their non-stop routines. The demise of the hummingbird can only be stopped by humans giving them part of our habitats and demanding governments ban pesticides as quickly as possible. For the puffleg, there is no more time. My name is Mahia Soul, and this is a Small World Radio production.
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8: 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It's 11 a.m. on a Wednesday morning. Coming up next is Living for the City. I'm your host, Michael G. Haskins.

Hello, and welcome to Living for the City. Living for the City is a program focused on telling stories from communities in New York and beyond. We cover issues that don't get the attention they deserve in the media overall. We're talking housing, the environment, social justice, and more. My name is Michael G. Haskins. I am the program host and executive producer. Jillian Jonas is the senior producer. We embrace the concept of Sankofa, loosely translated from the Twi language of Ghana, as it is not wrong to go back for that which you have forgotten. And on this day, in peace and social justice history, part of our Sankofa moments that we do at the beginning of every program, I should say that our first guest is standing by, and we're going to go to our first guest in a moment. But before that, the looking back in history. Now, I have several of them today, and I'm not going to hold my guest hostage, as it were, throughout the entirety of it. Some days there are more than others, but there are many today, so I want to cover as many as time will allow. So on this day in peace and social justice history, August 26, 1789, the French National Assembly agreed to a document known as the Declaration of the Rights of Man. Declaration of the Rights of Man. It was a set of principles for gauging the legitimacy of any governing system and included, in summary, quote, men are born and remain free and equal in rights, unquote. Those rights are liberty, property, security, and resistance to oppression. Liberty consists in the freedom to do everything which injures no one else. The free communication of ideas and opinions is one of the most precious of the rights of man. And there are several others, so you can look them up for yourself. And in 1839, on this day, the Amistad, or Friendship, a Spanish slave ship seized by 54 Africans who had been carried as cargo on board, landed on Long Island, New York. The leader of the mutiny was Joseph Sinque Amende from the part of Africa that is now Sierra Leone. In 1920, on this date, the 19th Amendment guaranteeing women the right to vote officially became part of the U.S. Constitution. Quote, the right of citizens of the United States to vote shall not be denied or abridged by the United States or by any state on account of sex. This day has been known since 1971 as Women's Equality Day. Now, did you get that? The right of citizens of the United States to vote shall not be denied or abridged by the United States or any state on account of sex. Now, this is including on account of sex, but any citizen. Are we focusing on that? We understand that? Okay, fine. I'm going to leave it right after this, August 26th through the 29th in 1968. Police and anti-war demonstrators clashed in the streets of Chicago as the Democratic National Convention nominated Vice President Hubert Humphrey for president inside the amphitheater. Club-swinging Chicago police indiscriminately tear-gassed, kicked, and beat anti-war demonstrators, delegates, reporters, and innocent bystanders outside, arresting 500. 11,900 Chicago police,
7,500 Army troops, 7,500 Illinois National Guardsmen, and 1,000 Secret Service agents were ultimately involved, protesting what was later officially designated a police riot. Members of the Democrats' Wisconsin delegation attempted to march to the convention hall, but police turned them back. When Senator Abraham Ribicoff, Democrat of Connecticut, delivered his nominating speech, he infuriated Mayor Richard Daley by saying, quote, "With George McGovern as president of the United States, we wouldn't have Gestapo tactics in the streets of Chicago." Julian Bond, the first black member of the previously all-white Georgia state legislature, seconded the nomination of anti-war presidential candidate Minnesota Senator Eugene McCarthy. Bond added that he had seen such police behavior before, but only in segregationist Mississippi, Alabama, and Georgia. We're going to have to leave it right there. There are several others. Perhaps we'll get to it a little later on in the program, but right now we'll leave it there. That concludes this looking back in history to see where we have come from, our Sankofa moment, starting off the program each and every week on Living for the City.

0: Joseph Reaver is the executive director of Elizabeth Street Garden, the beloved community sculpture garden in Nolita that just 2 years ago appeared headed for eviction and demolition after a long legal battle. Today, the garden has a very different future. It is being preserved as public parkland under New York City Parks in perpetuity, and the developers who had fought to build housing there have now dropped their lawsuit against the city. So how did that extraordinary turnaround happen? What changed politically, legally, and within the community to take Elizabeth Street Garden from the brink, literally the brink of destruction in 2024 to permanent protection in 2026? Joseph Reaver joins us now on Living for the City. Welcome back, Joseph.
1: Always a pleasure.
0: Joseph, thank you so much, thank you for being patient as I got through our Sankofa moments.
1: I love listening to those. Those are great.
0: All right. Thanks, Joseph. Joseph, the last time you were here, the garden's future looked extraordinarily bleak. Take us back to that moment. When did you personally begin to believe that you might actually lose Elizabeth Street Garden? I shouldn't even say that, because maybe you already knew, always knew that you would emerge victorious.
1: Well, I definitely never gave in to the idea that it is lost or it could be lost. Mm-hmm. You know, there's a reality that it came very close, and a lot of people did have doubt and wondered why we were still fighting. Mm-hmm. But I think part of the perseverance and the tenacity that it took to achieve it was not settling for that, and instead focusing on what we wanted to achieve, which was not only preserving the garden in perpetuity, but getting significantly more affordable housing within the district. And that's what we focused on. So anytime those thoughts of doubt started to slip in, at least for myself personally, I set them aside and I focused on the reality before me and the solution that we were reaching for.
0: Mm-hmm. Indeed. Was June 2025 when Mayor Adams announced the agreement with City Council member Chris Marte the real turning point, or had things been happening kind of behind the scenes that the public didn't know about?
1: Well, we were working on that proposal for quite some time. You know, there's a misconception that Adams did it to take a jab at Mamdani in the elections or during the campaigns. And this was just not the case. You know, we had this proposal, at least in its early stages, to the administration before Mamdani was even a rising candidate. And we were pushing variations of it and trying to work it out. I know that we worked personally with Christopher Marte's office day to day on especially the Bowery site, but then also identifying other sites to make the solution as strong as it could be and provide as much affordable housing as possible. And that took time for sure. You know, them considering it also took time. And while they were considering it and while we were going back and forth, we had this pressing, this very pressing matter of the eviction. You know, that was, you could argue, used strategically to keep pressure on us during the any kind of negotiation or discussion. But we moved through it, and we were ready in case that day ever came. If they really were to lock the gate and try to bar the public out of the space, we had hundreds, if not thousands, of people wanting to show up and rally and all of that. And we just kept saying, not yet, let us do our work. And we were working day in and day out. I specifically was working just about every day on it.
0: Yeah. Let's stay with Christopher Marte for a moment. I've had him on this program several times. He has been on WBAI more than several times. How important was Marte to this outcome, do you think?
1: Crucial. Yeah. One of the heroes of it. And he not only was willing to, you know, put his own position, not literally on the line, but in the sense of that, you know, he was going to take on the weight of this fight as much as we were, and do everything he could within his capacity as a community member, but also as a council representative. Mm-hmm. He was instrumental in negotiating the Bowery site and making sure that we got permanently affordable housing in what would otherwise have been a fully market rate development. He was crucial in discussing the rezonings that will ensue with the other two sites, or all of them really. And you know, just as an advocate and as a representative of the people, he's won his district by significant leads, and really does show and represent a wonderful coalition of people working to keep this district affordable, but also to fight against displacement.
0: I'd like to orient people to talk about, to understand the garden. I mean, I used to live down in that area on Elizabeth Street in the mid to early 2000s. Tell us a little bit about it for people who really don't know what the garden meant to the community down there, Elizabeth Street Garden.
1: I mean, it was and it constantly has been referred to as the heart of Little Italy. Mm. And this area, it is a true green space, but not just that, it's a work of art, and it's mm-hmm. a place of nature and art and community. And I think it really is an anchor to that sense of community in this area. You know, very quick change in terms of gentrification and in terms of just the neighborhood and people getting priced out and the character of it all. And it's been constantly changing over the last two decades. And so we need anchors. And Elizabeth Street Garden has been an anchor for community, for congregation, for art, for sensibility and nature. And I think it really represents what we celebrate about New York. And unfortunately, a lot of the media, especially the pro real estate media, has miscategorized it. They've even gotten the neighborhood wrong, technically, but they really have miscategorized the neighborhood and misrepresented so many people in the community consistently and knowingly, even
0: Wait,
1: at times.
0: Joseph, explain that. How did the media get it, or some of the media get this wrong and mischaracterize the area?
1: Well, you have, you know, publications, even the Daily News, sometimes the Times, definitely, you know, Gothamist, and, mm-hmm. and sadly for me, WNYC and Brian Lear even have miscategorized it. They often allude to, you know, or make it seem as if they're on air, but there's not really a better word for it. This is a very mixed community, and there's people from all different backgrounds, all different classes, congregating. And that's the beauty of Elizabeth Street Garden and community gardens in general, is that, especially in the city where, you know, it is getting more expensive and people are getting priced out and displaced, and there's still this remnants of New Yorkers and these people who are working class and who rely on community gardens, but it's a place for people of all walks and backgrounds to meet, congregate. And that's the real meaning of community. Yeah. You know, there's a publication or a podcast, but Hellgate really targeted and came after the garden, spreading just kind of blatant false information, you know, disregarding the voices of the seniors who lived in the Section 8 housing mm-hmm. just next to the garden, disregarding the local businesses and the thousands and thousands of people who sent letters and signed petitions. And just pretending that none of that existed. And unfortunately, they have quite a bit of a following. And so people pick up on that, and then they echo it. And you see it even echoing through groups like the DSA and other groups that are really being influenced by YIMBY politics, or the Yes in My Backyard to Build Everywhere politics. And, you know, these people then take that and they echo these false narratives, and that was always a concern of us. And so, you know, it's important to get the truth of mm-hmm. of what the garden represents out there.
0: Well, on another program we will explore that a little bit further, because there are some interesting sidebars that can be brought out of that, with the politics moving in the way that it is moving in this city and around the nation now. But we need to pay very close attention to what people are saying, what they say they represent, and how they're moving forward, you know. But I won't go into that any further right now, because there's much I want to talk with you about. Now, there was an extraordinary kind of twist in this involving our new mayor, not so new now, but Zoran Mamdani. He campaigned saying that he would build on the garden, yet as mayor, he ultimately presided over a settlement that leaves the garden standing. What happened between those two positions with the mayor?
1: Well, you know, he, first of all, it was very shocking to, we had thousands of people writing us, commenting on our social media and messaging us when they saw that video where he first said he would commit to evicting and destroying Elizabeth Street Garden in his first year. People were shocked. Also, in the way, the nature in which he said it was very disturbing to a lot of people. But, you know, with that said, there were some people around him who saw the value of Elizabeth Street Garden. He mentions his mother supporting it, or disagreeing with him, I should say. That's what he says, amongst other people. And so, you know, there were people around him who were speaking at least some of the truth of the garden. But we considered that he was hearing a very specific and agenda-driven perspective of what the garden represented that wasn't necessarily accurate. And so, you know, we did an open letter with it was a citywide open letter with organizations from all around the city signing on to say that he should change his position. And that was spread far and wide online, and people wrote to us about it and were encouraged to kind of to hold him accountable and try to get him to change his position. And then along with that, and this is really the crucial component, the garden was put into Parks Department, and it was done so legally. And the developers filed somewhat of a last-ditch attempt to stop that, but really, I would say, to keep their foot in the door to negotiate. You know, Randy Mastro, who was a very key figure in this whole arrangement and the whole solution that got more housing and saved the garden,

0: and transferring it to Park's jurisdiction, but the protections were there. And if any other mayor or anyone else wanted to remove it, they would have to go through that state process alienation, which would be a long fight.
1: Yep.
0: And we had our state representatives saying that they would not support it. Grace Lee specifically said she would support preserving Elizabeth Street Garden and not go along with alienating it. And so that left Zoran in a tough position. He had some people pushing him, especially people like Leila Bozorg, and I'm sure Sia Weaver, both of who they hate the garden, both also have connections to Open New York and the real estate lobby group Open New York, and they were all involved in trying to destroy this space. And so, you know, he had those people, but he also has to abide by the law.
1: Mm-hmm.
0: And the law clearly showed, at least to us, and we made that argument when we went to intervene in that lawsuit, that this was done right and nothing was done wrong. And the developers have no standing.
1: Mm.
0: And I think maybe they all recognize that, and they worked, thankfully, on 22 Suffolk Street. And they focused on that as one of the alternative sites that was in the deal, but specifically the site that could have the developers move their project over there. And not only that, they get much more housing, and it's actually permanently affordable, which Haven Green on Elizabeth Street was not.
1: Hmm. I just found it rather extraordinary you to refer to somebody that actually hates the garden. I've been down there a few times. As I said, I used to live down there in 2005. It's a beautiful place, a real chill place that you can go and see and be a part of New York. You can just step off of the streets of New York and just relax a bit. So I just found that kind of stunning to hear that. Joseph Reaver, I'm sorry, go ahead.
0: Well, I was just going to say that's the dangers of living online and feeding into false narratives and false choices.
1: So very true. So very true. Joseph Reaver, the executive director of Elizabeth Street Garden. Do you think at the end of the day, did Mamdani actually save the garden, or did he inherit really a legal and political reality that was created by his predecessor, Mayor Adams? What do you think?
0: I think it's a bit of both. I don't know if it's as binary.
1: Yeah. Okay.
0: You know, he contributed to saving it in that he negotiated and got that lawsuit dropped and put an end to the threat. He did also inherit the situation, and by his own words, he's called it near impossible to reverse. I'd like, you know, to offer him the opportunity to be open-minded about this space and to see it for its truth and not really buy into a more agenda-driven narrative. I'm hopeful for that because Elizabeth Street Garden really represents so much of what he says he represents and what he claims to represent as the mayor, but also as a New Yorker and an advocate for the place of the commons, an advocate for trees, an advocate for art, mm-hmm. an advocate for a lot of these themes that are rooted in the very existence of community gardens, and both the fight to save them, but also their governance, the way they're managed, and what they offer to the city of New York and to New Yorkers.
1: Mm. All of those things, in my opinion, are represented in that garden. And I no longer live there, but as I said, I have been there a few times, and it is quite an extraordinary place, I believe. Now, Joseph, the campaign wasn't simply a wealthy Nolita preservation effort. It involved neighborhood residents, public school children, elected officials, artists, lawyers, cultural figures, prominent cultural figures. The legal records show declarations of support from people that, you know, some of this audience may know, Patti Smith, as well as others from the art world. Speak about that coalition, not to leave out De Niro and Scorsese, among others.
0: Well, you know, it's funny. That's what media, especially the media that's slanted against us, they always focus. They say the celebrity-backed garden,
1: mm-hmm.
0: which is funny because, first of all, we're very and will always be grateful to Martin Scorsese, Robert De Niro, and Patti Smith, and all the people who had cultural significance and used their platforms to

0: amplify and support serving the garden. That was just a profound moment for many reasons, for many people. But they joined a coalition, and they, I think they knew that, you know, they knew they were joining thousands, if not over a million people, people who would send letters, over 123 seniors in the neighborhood, a lot of who qualified for the affordable housing, signed on to an open letter, that said, we want to preserve the garden and build at the alternative sites. The public school students you mentioned wrote letters to the mayor, local businesses, organizations, over 300 by the time we had submitted the letter, and then all the individual people. You know, it was a coalition that had grown over 12 years, because we hadn't started that exact effort, the letter writing stuff, but over the past 13 years in total. And it took a village, and constantly voices were left out of the discussion. And so, you know, having people who were culturally significant, like Patti Smith, show up, use her platform to amplify the voices of all the people who were not being heard, was a beautiful moment. It was truly representative of what I think New York is. You know, when she played in the garden and there were 600 people there, musicians, poets, painters, New Yorkers, workers, everyone was gathered in the garden to listen to her. She said the people have the power.
1: New Yorkers, and I think that you just said it, New Yorkers.
0: Yeah.
1: Yeah.
0: And that breathed life into the whole effort, and it gave everyone the confidence and the hope to keep fighting and to have perseverance. And it's such a shame that, you know, such a beautiful thing was then twisted by the media to say, oh, just rich celebrities want to, stop affordable housing. It was such a miscategorization and quite frankly, a lie. But the media, that especially those outlets, really thrived on polarity, and they thrived on dividing people and having, you know, that creating that kind of toxic discourse, when really we had united artists and workers and like you just emphasized, New Yorkers, to preserve a community green space and build affordable housing, and with no loss. I always emphasize the no loss, because the developers would have taken away and destroyed Elizabeth Street Garden, and we would have lost something.
1: And so, just wrapping up this before we proceed to our getting close to our close now, was this celebrity support actually a decisive?
0: Oh, you lost me.
1: Oh, are you there? I've got you. I hear you.
0: Hello.
1: Yeah, I'm here. I'm right here. Joseph, are you there?
0: You there?
1: Yep, I'm here.
0: Oh, dog, no. I must have dropped off. I'm in the garden, so I don't know. Maybe.
1: Okay. All right. Very, very good. Was this celebrity support, was it really decisive, or was it the thousands, as we just referenced, as you just referenced, the ordinary people who kept showing up, who kept writing the letters, the students, the volunteers that I met when I was down there a couple of times, refusing to let this issue disappear? What do you think?
0: I think it was all of it. Like I said, those figures joined an effort, and they knew they were joining that. And I think that gave them the confidence to join it, and their joining it gave the confidence to everyone else to carry on. So it was much more of a symbiotic relationship. In the end, though, I will say, Eric Adams still at that point was going to destroy the garden. You know, he received the letters from Scorsese and De Niro and Patti Smith. He received the over a million letters from the general public. He received the public school student letters, and he received the letter from the senior and the local businesses and organizations. And he, at that point, was still going to do it. And I think it was really in part because of Maria Torres Springer. You know, she was the deputy mayor at the time, and she was probably the most adamant person about destroying it. She had worked with Margaret in the previous administration, Margaret Shin, our previous council member, to destroy the garden. She had constantly said that no matter what we bring to them, they're still going to seek development over the garden. But then she left the administration, and that gave us an opportunity, but it really gave everyone an opportunity to pause and say, well, let's see what they're proposing. And it was the consideration of the alternative sites, combined with that whole coalition you just described, combined with the advocacy and leadership of Chris Marte, and really, in the end, the details of the solution that got significantly more housing, that's what saved Elizabeth Street Garden. Mm-hmm. So it was everything.
1: Just want to follow up on that. The developer's original Haven Green plan, you mentioned that, was for 123 affordable senior apartments on the garden site. Now, the alternative arrangements now involve substantially more affordable housing elsewhere, including the 22 Suffolk Street project. I know you're busy. Folks are need you. So more than 180 affordable homes are planned now. Isn't that the case?
0: That's just at Suffolk Street.
1: Yeah.
0: The private site, which is going to have affordable housing around the corner, will have over 123 units of permanently affordable senior housing as well.
1: Mm.
0: And so totally, there's over five times the amount of affordable housing in the deal. And something else I think is very important is in the new deal, which we got, or the solution, I should say, that affordable housing is permanently affordable. Haven Green was not permanently affordable. The developers always left that out of the discussion. It also included market rate retail and office space for Habitat NYC, which we believe is why they really wanted the property and were so adamant about brushing off alternative solutions.
1: Mm.
0: And that is also always left out. And I've pressed David Brand from WNYC. I've pressed other reporters to say, you should at least include it because technically this is exactly what's in the garden.
1: Mm-hmm, mm-hmm.
0: Or sorry, what's in the development.
1: Right.
0: And they didn't include it.
1: That's telling in and of itself. Finally, we're going to let you go, Joseph Reaver. Now that the garden is going to be preserved under New York City Parks in perpetuity, what is your responsibility? Is winning the legal and political fight actually the beginning of a new chapter? And what does Elizabeth Street Garden become now, no longer that you have to spend every waking hour trying to save it? What does it become?
0: I think it becomes, sorry, I'm just walking by a quick bit of construction.
1: Mm-hmm.
0: But, you know, Elizabeth Street Garden now has all the opportunities to grow into everything it could be and everything more. So all the beauty that we worked on and all of the cultural programming, the free public programs, the art, the nature, all of that can continue to grow and grow organically, but also with newfound support and enthusiasm. And so it's something I've always, especially for the last few years, really dreamed of and tried to convey to everyone as a sign of hope. Mm-hmm. You know, we put forth this future for the space years ago as a means of something to have for people to focus on instead of the other potential. And now it's a reality. And I think people are just, one, they're kind of relaxing for a moment.
1: Yeah.
0: You know, some people have walked into the garden and they said, now I can really breathe here and have a sigh of relief
1: yeah.
0: in knowing that this beauty and this important vital space is not going to be lost.
1: Mm.
0: And it also gives people hope because they see that they can actually achieve something and win something.
1: You can fight and win. You know? Mm-hmm.
0: I think so many people are dismayed because they go up against these fights and they go up against government and they feel like they can't actually change it. And I think this really, not only is it a new precedent for community gardens and how we should prioritize community green space, but it's also a precedent for really speaking up and organizing in the community.
1: Joseph Reaver, thank you so much for your participation in the program today. The executive director of Elizabeth Street Garden. How could people get in touch if they want to find out more information and want to join you further as you go forward with this new chapter for Elizabeth Street Garden? How could they get in touch?
0: First and foremost, I would say come to the garden. We could always use more volunteers, especially in keeping it open. We have hundreds, but, you know, everyone's got their life and they're working and they're changing schedules. But we could always use more volunteers. It's a wonderful community of artists and gardeners and just neighbors and people working in the area. So first and foremost, come to the garden. You can get in touch with us at elizabethstreetgarden.com or through our Instagram and you can volunteer, you can donate. We have a new Guardian program where people can subscribe to donate a monthly donation anywhere from a dollar to however much they like. And that's really going to help us sustain the space and continue the preservation, because right now the city's not giving us any money. So we still need to raise the money. We still need to keep the space open, well-maintained. And that will continue to take a village. And I think everyone's really here for it, and they're happy to do it.
1: And what's the location to orient people who do not live in the city, do not live in Manhattan, so they'll know how to get down to Elizabeth Street Garden?
0: It's Elizabeth Street between Princeton Spring and Little Italy. You could take the BDFM. You could take the NQR, or really the N and the R. It's right in Little Italy, just south of Prince Street on Elizabeth.
1: Joseph Reaver, thank you again. Go and enjoy the garden, enjoy the rest of your day. And again, thank you so much for being on Living for the City once again.
0: Thank you for having me.
1: All right.
0: Take care.
1: Thank you. Joseph Reaver, the Executive Director of Elizabeth Street Garden. This is WBAI's Living for the City.

And speaking of sustaining a location, something that is important to you, we are in a fundraising and membership drive here at WBAI, and you hear my voice most days of the week asking for funds at the top of the hour, and I'm going to do so again during my program, Living for the City. 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You can look on the homepage and, you know, just scroll down a little bit and you'll find out how to contribute online. There's PayPal, Venmo, some different kinds of ways that you can pledge online. Or you can just call the pledge line. Our pledge line is always open and available. Now, it's not like it was 20 years ago when you would call and there would be somebody standing by, or sitting down, actually, and would answer the phone. No, that's not the case with so many scams going on. We don't want any of that, and you don't either. So leave your name and number, and someone will call you back and take your information clearly, quickly. You may have a nice conversation, I'm sure you will, with that person, and you will have made your contribution. You can, for as little as $10 a month, if that's what you can do. Or a first-time, did you know a first-time subscriber to WBAI is still, after all these years, $25, you can become a member of WBAI for a year. Now, you know, other people say other things of what you can do and all of this other stuff, and that's incidental as far as I'm concerned today in 2026. If anybody says anything to the contrary, well, that's their opinion. I've been here for a while, I've seen things, and I know things. So, you know, just $25 allows you to become a member for a year, period, end of story. Okay? That is all. You can also become a major contributor to WBAI. There are many major supporters of this radio station. And that $500 or more, if that is within your ability, please do so. 833 is the number. 833-922-4692. 833-922-4692. And leave your name, leave your number, and someone will call you back. It's as simple as that. Last week, before the show even started, someone, a good comrade and friend from Westchester County, made a contribution even before the show started, a contribution in support of Living for the City. That's the program that you're listening to. And I just had on Joseph Reaver. Gave an incredible amount of information, and as with most guests that come on this program, are very generous with his time. All right, so we have solved that problem, that issue. It's not a problem. It's never a problem. We have been doing this since 1960. Did you know that? This station has been on the air since 1960, listener-supported and commercially free.
I have a couple of announcements to share with you before we make way for the next program, the next couple of programs, actually. Frontline Voices with Jesse Lent is coming up at noon, and then at 1 o'clock, at 1 o'clock, we have The Attitude with Arnie Arneson. That's The Attitude with Arnie Arneson at 1 p.m. Radio throughout the broadcast day, 99.5 FM WBAI. Now, on September 19th at 12 noon, stand with the people of Harlem and beyond at the People's Church, 111th Street and Young Lord's Way, September 19th at 12 noon. The People's Church, the actual address is 163 East 111th Street, down the way from me. Signatures will be collected on site. A team will also be collecting signatures throughout the neighborhood. They're gathering for Dr. Johanna Fernandez, who recently just passed. Dr. Fernandez, Johanna, was someone that I engineered for so many wonderful and great people over the years, and so they're trying to incorporate Dr. Johanna Fernandez's place along with the Young Lord's Way. So that's very, very exciting in and of itself. Johanna was a wonderful producer, and I enjoyed working with her very much. So that's going to be September 19th, and you will hear more from me on that. In fact, Mariposa, I'm going to have her on the program before we get to the 19th. Next week, I believe, it's going to be the 2nd, right? The 2nd. I think it's the 2nd. My father passed on September 3rd in 2010. And so I'm going to have part of a program acknowledging and commemorating that. So that's something to look forward to. The Malcolm X Commemoration Committee launches its first annual Malcolm X Human Rights Festival. The Malcolm X Commemoration Committee begins in the fall with the launch of their Human Rights Festival in partnership with Harlem's Maisels Film Center. The series is a community-based weekend of human rights-centered films. It will take place Friday evening, September 11th, and Saturday afternoon, September 12th. So there is that. I got this information from Baba Zaid Muhammad. So we will make sure to acknowledge this and tell you more about it next week. Let's see, what are we doing here? September 12th. So we'll mention that again as we get into next week. This first annual Malcolm X Human Rights Film Festival at the Maisels Center in Harlem. A lot going on in Harlem. And the Harlem Emergency Preparedness Day, that's taking place also in September the 17th from 11 a.m. to 3 p.m. at the City College campus, the NAC building, room 1-513, Convent Avenue at 138th Street. Preparation for climate change and weather emergencies, senior emergency support, emergency communications, CPR training. They have a free lunch, but you must RSVP to get those vittles. All right, so that
is going to be on the 17th, Harlem Emergency Preparedness Day. Do I have time for a couple of more announcements? Wait a minute. Hold on. I have something. I have a couple of somethings. Let's see. That's Malcolm X. Okay, we did that. Thank you. Thank you. Wednesday, the 26th of August. All right, so this was something that we picked up from last week, ordering a day for fresh food for seniors at the Goodard Riverside Older Adult Center at 593 Columbus from 1 to 3 p.m. I think they're asking you to pay, you know, a few dollars cash, and you can pick up a bag of fresh produce on the 26th. It's worth about, I think, a few extra dollars from local farmers. I'm being really careful and opaque about this because we're not really supposed to give out prices on the air for things like this. So if you want more information, that's why I'm doing it in this way. You can call city council. This is on Gail Brewer's site at 212-873-0282, or you could email district6@council.nyc.gov if you have some questions. All right, so there is that. We have some other, what do we have? Sunset Salsa? Mm-hmm. Yes, I know. I feel the buzzing already. On the 27th of this month at 6:30 p.m., they have a beginner lesson. It's 7:15, open dance, Pier 76 in Hudson River Park at 37th Street. Sunset Salsa, a Thursday evening salsa series created by Talia Castro Pozo with rotating dance friends and guests. That sounds like fun, doesn't it? I hear you, I see you, leave me be. That's not for this, that's for the buzzing. Okay, what else do I have? What else? Events. Okay, hold on. Ah, yes, at the New York Public Library. Okay, yes. At the New York Public Library. I have plenty of time. Leave me alone. The Schomburg Center for Research in Black Culture, 515 Malcolm X Boulevard, to uncover and reveal to the world Arturo Schomburg's collection of books, manuscripts, and art that was originally the 135th Street branch into a global destination for the study of the African diaspora. To uncover and reveal to the world showcases over 100 books from the remarkable collection the New York Public Library acquired from the Schomburg in 1926. Many of these items on display are for the first time being available to see and to visit for the first time, and it is free. So there is that. What else do we have? Living for the city. Yeah, animal care. This is a big thing for me. Animal care. Because some of New Yorkers don't really take care of their pets, as far as I'm concerned. Animal care centers are at critical capacity. They're running these upcoming mobile adoption events in Manhattan. Sunday on the 30th from 12 to 4 p.m., Red Baron Inc., 238 West 14th Street. Saturday, the 5th of September, 2 to 4 p.m. at 1677 Amsterdam Avenue. And Sunday the 6th from 2 to 4 p.m. Holy Dog Pilates Cafe. They actually have a place called
Holy Dog Pilates Cafe. Okay, I'm with you. 130 East 32nd Street. If you get a dog, take care of that animal. Clean up after your animal. We're going to wrap things up here in just a moment on Living for the City.

I'm Michael G. Haskins, the host of this program, and this is WBAI's Living for the City. Thank you so much for tuning in. Remember to surround yourself with people who respect and treat you well, and never, never regret growing old. It's a privilege denied to many.

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0: People who need this place. And don't forget, I don't want you to forget, on September 6th and 13th, my partner here at WBAI, my radio partner, that's Jillian Jonas, the senior producer here, has been producing this special on CBGBs. This ain't no disco. This is CBGBs. She's put a lot of effort into it. I got to tell you, I've helped her edit one of those segments, and it is incredible what she has put together from that scene back in the 70s and the 80s. So that's on the 6th of September and the 13th. CBGBs. This ain't no disco. 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

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Once again, I'm Michael G. Haskins, your radio host and guide. The Attitude with Arnie Arneson is coming up at 1 o'clock, but right now, stay tuned for Frontline Voices with Jesse Lind.

0: 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I'm your host, Jesse Lent. This week on the show, the national debt hit the $40 trillion mark last week, an amount that has more than doubled in the past decade, according to a report from Reuters. We'll break down what this says about the state of the U.S. economy and look at how much of the debt has been caused by President Trump's tax cuts in last year's so-called Big Beautiful Bill and the Iran War, with microeconomist Dean Baker, co-founder of the Center for Economic and Policy Research, and Julian Andreoni, Capitol Hill correspondent for Dropsite News. But first, with less than 2 weeks to go before Labor Day, the traditional start of the political campaign season, President Trump got what appears to be a boost from a compliant Supreme Court in his bid to use the U.S. Postal Service to assert federal dominion over elections, something explicitly granted to states in the U.S. Constitution. Meanwhile, tensions grow between Beltway Democrats like House Minority Leader Hakeem Jeffries and the surging Democratic Socialists of America wing of the Democratic Party over a meeting Jeffries took with Jared Kushner. Joining us now to help make sense of it all is WBAI General Manager and City Hall Editor Bob Henley with the latest in New York and New Jersey politics and a look towards what's happening at the national level. He's also brought some tape from an exclusive interview he had with Bishop William Barber last week, president and senior lecturer at Repairers of the Breach and co-chair of the Poor People's Campaign, a national call for moral revival. Hello, Bob. Welcome back to the show. Always a pleasure to hear your take on what's happening.
1: Well, I think we may have promised too much to make sense of it all. I don't know.
0: I said to help make sense of it all.
1: Yes, all right.
0: Not to parse our language. Yes, but, right. You know, I think, as you mentioned, there's a lot to get to. I think maybe a good place to start is your interview last week with Bishop Barber. Before we go to that clip, can you talk about where you spoke to Barber and what his role was at that event?
1: Okay. And so I was Sunday, there was something called Courageous Conversations that was convened at Bethany Baptist Church. And it was presided over by Dr. Eddie Glaude, of course, as we know from Princeton, major writer, thinker, also on MS pretty regularly. And there were other thought leaders within the Black church. And it was a 2-hour event with amazing music. But the idea was to focus the conversation around, we have these midterms that are coming up. Traditionally, as you said, Labor Day is when people begin to turn to politics. This is certainly a midterm as consequential as the election during the Civil War because of the polarities that exist, the ongoing tension of a mass deportation effort that is stepping up every day because of the world-class reporting by The Guardian. We see that July was a record month for, I think it's approaching 50,000 arrests. They are now pushing for 1,000 a day. We're seeing the suspension of 200,000 visa applications. It's clear that they've shifted their strategy under Mark Mullen's leadership from the showy confrontational situation in Minneapolis where they lay a city to siege. Here, it's the insipid thing of plainclothes, ICE agents coming up to when you're in isolation, when you're getting ready for a family trip, and a la Nazi Germany, they just take you away. That's what's happening in America. In Newark, we have Delaney Hall, and then, of course, we have Bethany Baptist Church having a conversation about what's the most effective way to reach people, and pointing out that millions and millions of low-wealth and low-wage voters did not vote in the last presidential election. Significant number of African-American males voted for Donald Trump. It's measurable. And so Bishop Barber had finished this conversation, and on the way out, I asked him about the irony that despite the focused conversation about organizational strategies, Delaney Hall didn't come up at all in that period of time in that conversation.
0: Let's go ahead and play that clip, Michael. This is clip one.
1: So you're in Newark today. How did you feel about what happened today?
2: Well, I feel great about it. I think, you know, one of the things, the subject matter we were dealing with is about how to do a public exorcism, and particularly some conversation around Black church, but also around the church in general. The focus today was kind of around election stuff, because I want to bring into these conversations what's going on with our immigrant brothers, sisters, and ICE. Because the other thing about that is the church, whatever the membership looks like in terms of skin color, cannot in this moment avoid standing with people who are suffering and experiencing this gross attack on immigrants. It is so fundamentally anti-Christian, because Jesus said one of the ways you prove you love him is you welcome the immigrant. And it's fundamental to Christianity. Of all the things Jesus said at the end of his life, he said how you treat the people who are hungry, the folk who are thirsty, the folk who are the least of these, the people who are like strangers or immigrants. How you treat them is the qualifying critique of whether you're in a relationship with God. In fact, he said something even deeper. How you treat them is how you treat God.
1: Were you a little disappointed it didn't come up today?
2: Not so much, because I know when you have various conversations where the focus was, and I know Dr. Glaw had a particular piece, because what came up today is how we get to it coming up. See, because if there isn't some honest critique about how we can't just wear Black church as just a sociological covering without a theological action. What does this mean beyond just Blackness, beyond just skin color?
1: You'll come back to visit.
2: We'll be back. We already, and we're trying to work to see if we can't establish this kind of thing all over the country, in churches all over the country. It's got to happen. Yeah. Take care.
0: And that was, of course, the inimitable Bishop William Barber speaking to WBAI's own Bob Henley, who's my guest. And Bob, I think this is probably a good time to talk about an event that Barber will not be attending, I believe. But that is, of course, the March on Washington this Friday, which our microphones will be there. And of course, Barber is very associated with MLK. The March of Washington is back in 1963 is when Martin Luther King did his iconic I Have a Dream speech. But what can you tell us about the March on Washington? And do you have any thoughts on why Bishop Barber opted not to attend?
1: Well, so I don't know necessarily about his attendance, but what did emerge in that courageous conversation, and we'll be bringing that to you. We'll bring it to listeners because it was really seminal, was a discussion about tactics. And there were leaders of the Black church of national stature who were talking about, should the Black church be dig down into being its Black identity? Does it need at this point to pivot to embrace? Should the efforts for organizing be put into a multi-million dollar march on Washington? Or should it be more granular, rooted in county seats at the municipal level? Of course, I'd submit to you that one would say it needs to happen everywhere, but we're in a world of limitations. So it was more of a strategic discussion about that. And so this, of course, the King family, I'm sure you'll see Reverend Sharpton very prominent at this event in Washington. And so it's more of a tactic thing. I think everybody is clued in on the need to organize and to galvanize. And one of the things that is just stunning when you think about it, Bishop Barber quotes this a lot, the current Congress we have, Jesse, was determined by 7,000 votes. People really need to understand that the fact that tens of millions of low-wealth and low-wage voters were not engaged and were disappointed by the Democratic Party and really dovetails into this next part of our conversation. Because what happened when the Democrats had the trifecta, when Biden had command and control of the federal government, you may remember that this very ambitious plan that was supposed to embrace, be the equivalent of FDR, lift the minimum wage from $7.25, where it has been obscenely caught since 2009 in Obama. $7.25, which in many states is actually becomes the floor. And then also universal child care. And then living wages for the people doing that child care was a very ambitious approach. And yet the Beltway lobbyists and the neoliberals within the corporate Democrats demobilized that bill, took it apart, and what they were able to pass was new concrete and infrastructure. And so that betrayal of this frustration that was out there set the stage for DSA's run right now. And basically to articulate, which is someone that's all like myself, it's really kind of FDR light. And so it's in that environment now that we have Minority Leader Hakeem Jeffries, of course, coming out of Brooklyn, wanting to make sure that the Democrats take the House. He got himself into some trouble with certainly the ascendant left wing of the party by meeting with Jared Kushner. I think it's important for us, of course, the son-in-law of the president, who's been on the front line of so much of the wheelings and dealings of this administration. If you want to play that cut, this is, I believe, Leader Jeffries explaining his rationale for that meeting.
3: What's up, y'all? Just finished up an event here in the community in Brooklyn and want to give you a little real talk on this Jared Kushner situation. He asked for a meeting and I took it to discuss the affordability crisis that exists that is not a hoax. At the same period of time, I shouldn't have to say it, but I am. No one is going to get a pass. We're going to hold every single member of the Trump cartel accountable beginning on day one. If you're stealing from the American people, shortchanging the American people, or screwing over the American people, you're going to be held accountable. We're going to follow the facts, apply the law, and be guided by the Constitution beginning on day one. And hold the crooks accountable. And that's what we've done as House Democrats from the beginning of this Congress. We battled the Trump administration on tariffs, battled them on Medicaid, battled them on Epstein, battled them on nutritional assistance. Battle them on the Affordable Care Act. Battle them on the reckless war of choice in Iran. Battle them on ICE funding. And battle them on the unprecedented corruption unleashed on the American people. And we've delivered results. Pam Bondi is gone. Kristi Noem is gone. And we're just getting started. At the same period of time, the affordability crisis in this country is very real. It needs to be dealt with. I hear about it every day in a community in Brooklyn and all across the country. Wherever I may be, people are drowning in this failed economy and are demanding action. We have a responsibility to deal with the fact that life is too expensive. Far too many people are stressed the F out when it's time to go to the grocery store, pay the rent, or put gas in the tank. That's crazy. That should not be happening in the United States of America, and we have a responsibility to address it. And that's what we intend to do.
0: House Minority Leader Hakeem Jeffries, in an Instagram video that he posted 2 days ago, responding to his meeting with Special Envoy for Peace and the son-in-law of President Trump, Jared Kushner. But now, Bob, I know you've got plenty to say about this clip, but before we jump into that, I just wanted to refer back to something that you and I were talking about in our pre-show interview, which is maybe make the case if it is something that you believe a case needs to be made for. But I personally do not see the harm of a politician talking to someone within the Trump administration, whether it's Mamdani talking, meeting Trump in the Oval Office, or even Minority Leader Jeffries speaking to Jared Kushner. I mean, this is politics. If you can't speak to each other, it's very difficult, if not impossible, to imagine the kind of compromises that government needs to run on. Is this a sign of how cynical and polarized the electorate has become on both sides, that even speaking to your political foil, so to speak, is seen as some kind of a betrayal?
1: So I will say that what you're talking about when taking a meeting is to confer legitimacy on the person with whom you've decided to have the meeting. And if you're headed into Labor Day and you're in the unparalleled territory of a predatory federal government that is locking up tens of thousands of people by use of force, has already shot and killed in broad daylight American citizens exercising the First Amendment rights, and they have actually teed up a compliance Supreme Court, albeit maybe it's preliminary, but to go along with the president's absolutely on its face false narrative that he is undertaking this control of using the U.S. Post Office as a way of vetting a list of duly certified voters, according to Donald Trump, it's a different environment. And I will tell you that if I was advising the minority leader, I would have said the only occasion for him to speak with Jared Kushner was to discuss the ongoing brutality in the West Bank. And notice in his list that wasn't included was what is happening with the ongoing genocide that continues to this day in Gaza. And so certainly he would have been more effective for himself, for the party, and world peace to have said, you know, as a condition of meeting you and giving you some cover so that you might be able to walk around in Manhattan, Mr. Kushner, after you get bounced out of Albania, you know, I'll take a meeting with you about affordability, but let's talk about the genocide.
0: Yeah, I think that's a great point. The parameters of those meetings and exactly what is brought to the person on the other side is defining. It's the most important thing. And obviously, just to build on what you were saying about the genocide in Gaza, that the UN is the one who has labeled this a genocide, and UN training facilities in the West Bank, near East Jerusalem, I believe, were shut down yesterday. A facility in Jerusalem by the Israeli military on the orders of Prime Minister Benjamin Netanyahu. We also have a settler crisis that continues. Families are being besieged by Israeli settlers. So obviously the genocide does and should be the first line of that. But the crisis in Gaza and in the West Bank is happening on so many levels right now. And I, for one, would really be reassured to hear more politicians of all persuasions talking about it. You mentioned President Trump's push to abolish mail-in voting.
1: Well, control it, more precisely. It's to control it, to be able to create a certified list of citizens that are qualified to vote. And that's just a universe away from what my understanding from speaking to the many scholars that we're fortunate to have in our cabinet of people that come on these Pacific airwaves.
0: So that effort, and thank you for the correction, yes, it's anyone can vote as long as they vote the right way, right, Bob?
1: Right.
0: So, I mean, this effort from the president, it received an assist from the conservatives on the Supreme Court, but also the timing from the U.S. Postal Service is a bit uncanny, too. Can you talk about the way that those two bodies are helping to advance the president's agenda?
1: So I think that Justice Ketanji Jackson pointed out that what's the real problem here is the chaos it engenders. So the Supreme Court, in, you know, Alice in Wonderland type writing, said on Friday that there had been no injury yet to the state, so there wasn't a basis yet. They had to wait for the injury, And then at the same time, the post office was issuing the order that the states would have grounds to be able to relitigate. And of course, we're fortunate that advocates on behalf of democracy and voting like Mark Elias were quick to go to court. The whole point of this is the chaos that it's creating. And the reality is that in North Carolina now, in certain states, absentee ballots for early voting are going out. I would also say that, you know, going back, because this is connected, had Leader Jeffries, for instance, taken up the cause of the man serving on the USS Lincoln, who comes back after that brutal deployment that went on for months, to the point of the demoralization of the crew, where some of them talk about taking their own life,

0: probably had never heard the word before before the Democrats said it. I'm kidding, of course. You know, I think it's really an excellent point to bring up this military service member, this sailor aboard the USS Lincoln. And for listeners not familiar with the story, to give you the 10-second explanation, this is a vessel that had been at sea for one of the longest deployments since the end of the Cold War, 9 months, over 200 days without what they call a port call. That means without just being able to touch land. There were terrible issues with sewage on board. There were issues with various technical issues above that were making things unlivable. A couple crew members reportedly even jumped off of the ship because they felt so trapped. And to jump off of an aircraft carrier is no small feat. But this is someone who, the same day that the Lincoln reportedly left its place in the Persian Gulf to be replaced by the USS George Washington, which I believe is now in place there, and the Lincoln is making its way back to the U.S. Or to a place where the sailors can get back home. One would hope, anyway. The same day that his vessel right. leaves the area, he gets a call from his dad, or at least posts on Facebook that that his dad has been arrested by ICE.
1: Despite, right, and the detail I think you mentioned in your wonderful report that, of course, shows up on Pacifica early in the morning. Thank you very much.
0: Pacifica headlines.
1: Right. And his dad, of course, apparently had his Social Security, his working paper, and his license, and had been totally in order. And so the other thing that's important to understand is that what is not widely understood is that the decrepit state of the Lincoln on board there, with the deterioration of not fresh food, making sure that the water system, this is a city with 5,000 people on it, right, was that Iran had successfully taken out so much of places where, whether it be Bahrain or places that the United States was able to dock to bring on the supplies needed for that kind of forward deployment. And so the fact that this situation where the United States had its nose bloodied has not been depicted at all in popular culture. So Americans actually have no idea of how significant this misstep is. It has generational consequences. The irony is the current sitting president has done everything he accused President Biden of doing by grinding down the U.S. military in real time. And so that's the kind of thing that you have to make connections, like you're in a position like Leader Jeffries is, to extract a price from Jared Kushner to take the meeting. And that's called meeting reality.
0: Yeah, I do find that a lot with President Trump. Usually what he is accusing others of doing is a pretty accurate window into what he himself is engaged in. I'm thinking of, you know, weaponization of the Justice Department. The administration tried and then abandoned this plan to set up the $1.7 billion fund for people, including January 6 rioters who are feel that they've been wronged by the Justice Department. Bob, we are almost out of time. These segments always fly by, always such a pleasure. But the one thing I wanted to ask you in our last couple minutes here, looking at this, you know, the father of this service member who was aboard the USS Lincoln, I think another critical thing to add, another critical detail, is that at least according to this service member, who we have no reason to disbelieve, they had done everything that the government asked you to do. They were following the rules to the letter of the law to get his father his green card. And, right. You know, he had a work permit. He had, as you said, a Social Security card. You know, these are not things, a driver's license. These are not things they usually give out to people who are living on the in the shadows, right? Which is a whole conversation entirely. But my question is, you mentioned generational consequences. Do you see this affecting the next generation of service members, particularly those that come to the U.S. from another place?
1: So we haven't even scratched the surface of the fact that for many people, especially when U.S. recruitment numbers were, they're having a

0: hard time meeting their recruitment quotas. It was this DACA individuals, people who had residency in the country, but something was unresolved in their family. The fact that they showed up in the military was keeping the military afloat. Very similar to what happened during COVID, where the essential workforce, the people that served people in nursing homes, the people that brought us our food, the people that kept society running, many of them were people that were undocumented or had some kind of ambiguous status. Now, what's happened is because, and it's very important people pay attention to this, President Trump is relitigating the Civil War. He did not like the way it turned out. This is a white supremacist government that's informed by white Christian nationalism. They are trying to constrict the way that voting happens, and they are trying to reverse a demographic trend, which is a consequence of Americans embracing each other in relationships, love relationships that have resulted in what's going to be a majority minority society. They do not want to live in that society. They're willing to smash the ones that exist to prevent it from happening. That's why you see the attack on the civil service. That's why you see the attack on unions. Because anything that is an expression of collective power that's outside of the oligarchs must be destroyed. That's the stakes. That's what's going on.
1: Well, that's a pretty powerful note to end on. I wish we could keep talking, but there's always next week. And I'd like to thank my guest, WBAI General Manager and City Hall reporter Bob Henley. Thanks so much, Bob.
0: Thanks.
1: Up next, we go deep on the national debt with Dean Baker of the Center for Economic and Policy Research and Julian Andreoni of Dropsite News. That's all coming up next on Frontline Voices on WBAI. Stay tuned.

0: On August 19th, the U.S. Treasury Department announced that the national debt has topped $40 trillion for the first time, drawing fresh warnings that a fiscal crisis is on the horizon as skyrocketing costs for social safety net programs and interest payments vastly outpace government revenue in the wake of sweeping tax cuts codified following President Trump's signing of the so-called Big Beautiful Bill into law last year. And the government borrowing continues. According to the New York Times, this year alone, the U.S. is on track to borrow more than $2 trillion to help pay for its obligations, including spending on the war in Iran and the aforementioned sweeping tax cuts that Republicans enacted in 2025. Soaring interest payments to investors who have purchased America's debt now make up about half of that debt, pushing the U.S. into a deeper financial hole. Here to help break down what this means for the rest of us and to explain how we got here is Dean Baker, a senior distinguished fellow at the Center for Economic and Policy Research and the author of the book Rigged, How Globalization and the Rules of the Modern Economy Were Structured to Make the Rich Richer. Hello, Dean. Welcome to Frontline Voices. Thanks so much for joining us.
1: Thanks a lot for having me on.
0: Before we get into the more recent events that are running up U.S. debt, like last year's federal tax cuts and the U.S. and Israel's joint war in Iran, I want to unpack this detail from Reuters that I shared at the top of the program. That is that the national debt has more than doubled in less than a decade, from $19.95 trillion when President Trump was sworn into office for the first time in January of 2017. Can you talk about some of the major events that have led to $20 trillion in debt gains over the past 10 years? I assume COVID was a big one.
1: Yeah, COVID was a big one. COVID certainly raised it a lot. So we were running deficits. They were already large before, just to be clear. But let me step back for a second. The deficit had been coming down under President Obama. So he came in. The economy had collapsed with the collapse of the housing bubble in 2008, 2009. He walked into that. That led to a much larger deficit. He had brought it down. So it was somewhere around 3% of GDP when he left office in 2017. That's not an exact figure, but close to it. It rose a lot under Trump because he had big tax cuts. So we were over 5% of GDP in 2019. My reason taking 2019 is the economy was in good shape. We had relatively good growth, low unemployment. And that was pre-pandemic. Suddenly we had the pandemic, which, again, Trump handled horribly. For whatever reason, the Democrats never thought it was a good idea to make an issue of that. You'd have to ask them why. But in any case, the deficit exploded at that point to well over 10% of GDP in 2020. It remained high in 2021. Biden took the step to bring the economy back to full employment quickly, which he did, which to my view was a great thing. But there was inflation, just as there was everywhere else in the world. But that contributed hugely to building up the debt. And then Trump, when he came back into office in 2025, had his big tax cut, which again has raised the deficit. And we're now at about 7% of GDP between the tax cut and now his war in Iran. And obviously we don't know the full tab. It's not over. We have to replace the equipment. So that's going to clearly run much, much higher. And just by their account, they're saying they want to raise the military budget to $1.5 trillion. We don't know they'll get that, but it had been $860 billion just 2 years ago, President Biden's last year in office. So that's quite a massive increase. So people are concerned about deficits and debt. $1.5 trillion for the military is a lot of money. It's about 5% GDP.
0: Yes, that is an extraordinarily large amount of money. I believe Reuters reports that even the military budget is actually a, well, let's get back to that in a moment. Before we get into this conversation, something that I wanted to ask you about, I think a lot of listeners, certainly myself, get a bit overwhelmed when talking about such big numbers. This is, of course, what the folks in power presumably want, for us to be so overwhelmed by the facts that we can't do anything about it. So for math challenge people like myself, can you just give us a basic explanation of what the national debt is, exactly who we're borrowing from, and what GDP is and how that plays into this conversation?
1: Yeah, well, those are very useful questions. The debt is the sum of all prior borrowing. And I don't want to get too technical, but there's actually some distinction. You often hear the term publicly held debt, because a lot of the debt is held by the Social Security Trust Fund. It's held by the Trust Fund for Public Employees. So that's money that the government owes to itself. So it's a little, again, I don't want to get into a lot of the technicalities here, but it's not clear that's much we really have to worry about in any sense. The publicly held debt, and I'll just use that term for a moment, it's about $32-33 trillion. I'd have to check exactly, but that's roughly equal to the size of GDP. GDP is total value of goods and services that we produce in a year. So everything, cars, haircuts, medical procedures, everything we produce in a year. So it's a useful metric because 30 or 40 trillion or 33 trillion, whatever we're looking at, that's a lot, but it's not that lot. It's not that much for a country like the United States. We've actually had larger ratios of debt to GDP, but you always have to look at relative to something, and GDP is the obvious comparison. Now, next question, who do we owe it to? We mostly owe it to ourselves. So this idea, it's kind of infuriating. You have a lot of people should know better, going, oh, we're bankrupting our kids. We're going, well, at some point, we're all going to be dead. I'm sorry if I'm giving someone bad news, but you know, at some point, we're all going to be dead. So who's going to own the debt at that point? Well, our children, our grandchildren, they might not be yours or mine, but they'll be someone's grandchildren, probably rich people's or disproportionately rich people's. But that becomes a class issue. That's not a generational issue. So to describe this as somehow a generational issue is really just nuts. So this is really a class story. Some people own debt. It's not just rich people, because pension funds own debt, endowments of, you know, institutions, a university or an art institute, whatever it might be. They own debt, but it's mostly owned by people in the country. Now, a lot is owned by foreigners, around 30%, latest figure, somewhere 30 to 40% is owned by foreigners. You could say that's a drain, but that's no different than when foreigners own shares of Apple and Microsoft, as they do. So that's kind of a separate issue. You know, we do have to make payments to foreigners insofar as they've invested in the United States. Again, not something I'd worry about a lot, but that's true. But anyhow, most of the interest on the debt is paid to people in the United States. And to my mind, that's not obviously a cause for panic.
0: And are these treasury bonds? Are those the people that are holding the debt?
1: Yeah. So it's overwhelmingly in the form of treasury bonds. I mean, there's still some amount in saving bonds. I remember when I was a kid, my grandparents, someone gave me a $25 savings bond. Yeah. So there's some of those, but the overwhelming majority, probably 90+% is in the form of, you know, say 10-year bonds, 30-year bonds. Some of it's short term. You have 30-day notes, 90-day notes. And this really is how the financial system operates. So I remember, this sounds like ancient history, but if you go back to 2000, we were running large budget surpluses. And I'm not kidding you, Alan Greenspan, who at that time was Fed chair, was worried how the Fed would conduct monetary policy, how they would do their business if we paid off the national debt, because the projections actually showed we would do that. So these are massive markets, and, you know, treasury debt helps to lubricate them. And at least prior to Donald Trump, one of the great things about treasury debt was it was thought to be bedrock solid. We didn't have to worry that the government would pay it off. Maybe we still don't have to worry, but at least that, with Donald Trump, again, I don't mind dumping on Donald Trump, but it's not just me. In other words, people recognize he's different from every other president in that he doesn't give a damn about anything.
0: Right. This brand of nihilism is something at least new to modern politics. Okay, let's look at the war and how that's affecting the budget. I was able to attain the numbers that I was grasping for in my script a moment ago. In a July briefing to the Senate Appropriations Committee, Secretary of Defense Pete Hegseth estimated the cost of the war to be $37.5 billion. Independent estimates from the Center for Strategic and International Studies placed the total cost at between $34 billion and $42 billion as of June 23rd, accounting for the costs of personal deployments, munitions, equipment loss, damage, fuel, etc. The nonpartisan think tank, the Center for American Progress, estimates that breaks down to $1,200 per American household. So how is the war affecting the national debt? Is it that we need a big chunk of money that hasn't been appropriated, wasn't expected, at least in the long term, so now we need to borrow that money, almost like a unforeseen expense to a household?
1: Yeah, well, exactly. And I think those numbers are almost certainly very low. So I'm not, well, Hegseth, I don't count on being at all honest, but I think others, you know, do try to be, people could be wrong, but at least they try to be honest. But I would not count that with Hegseth. But yes, so we have the deployments, and for the most part, that doesn't directly add to the deficit, the debt, because we would have those ships, we would have those sailors, we'd be paying those people anyhow, long and short. Now, it's extra cost because obviously there's fuel, there's other expenses associated with them being out in the Indian Ocean as opposed to whatever their home base would be. So that does add expense. But the big expenses that we are going to see, those are yet to come. So we've all heard accounts of how various missile systems have been depleted. Our defensive weapons have been depleted. They're going to look to replace those. That is not included in those numbers. So we're going to get large bills as they look to replace the weapons that they've depleted. And also, Iran has apparently, and again, the Pentagon has been doing its best to try and hide this, but they destroyed a major base that we had in Bahrain, which is why our ships, the Lincoln and other ships, the sailors, their crew are being very poorly supplied because the base that they ordinarily would have been supplied by has been destroyed. So they're going to have to look to redeploy many of their ships to other bases, which means building up those bases. So again, just point being another expense. So whatever we're seeing now as the expense of the Iran war is almost certainly a very small fraction of the bill we'll eventually get handed.
0: And what about the Trump tax cuts from last year? What are some of the ways that they are enlarging the national debt?
1: Well, that's directly money off the top. I mean, you get sort of a bizarre discussion, at least from the Republicans, that somehow you sort of wonder if any of them ever run a business, that when we get less revenue, that doesn't add to the deficit. It's only spending that does. But, you know, these are large tax cuts on the order of $4 trillion, about $400 billion a year, so $4 trillion over a decade. And most of them, a disproportionate share, I should say, go to the very wealthy, about $170 billion a year. I think it's $1.7 trillion over a decade. And that's directly adding to the debt. I mean, if you don't take the money in, then your deficit's larger. Again, they wave their hands and yell about we're going to have faster growth. I'm old enough. Reagan said that, didn't happen. Bush 2 said that, didn't happen. Trump said that in his first term, didn't happen. Yeah, I'm not going to say there's absolutely zero effect on growth, but it's trivial and doesn't come close to paying for the tax cuts.
0: The Republican Party, before Donald Trump became president, always claimed to be the party of fiscal responsibility. Time and time again, whether it was federal programs to make community college free, as President Obama unsuccessfully proposed in his second term, to Medicare for All, a cause championed over his entire career by Vermont Senator Bernie Sanders, an independent, we would hear from Republicans that this was a fiscally irresponsible idea. In light of the national debt doubling under President Trump's watch, you know, here we are just, you know, less than halfway through the second term. Will Republicans ever be able to credibly make that claim again?
1: I don't know if they were ever credibly able to make that claim.
0: In all seriousness,
1: I mean, maybe if we go back to Eisenhower, I'd have to look more closely. But it happened for a while, I'll confess. But I just did a quick look. I mean, it's very simple. I just looked at every president in the last 50 years and whether the annual deficit they were running when they left office was larger than what they came in with. And in the case of every Democrat, it was smaller, with the exception of Obama, where it was the same. Obama had to deal with the Great Recession, the financial crisis and the Great Recession. So he had the same deficit. And every Republican administration, I combined Reagan and Bush 1 into 1, but they left office with a much higher deficit. So it just defies reality to say that the Republicans are the party of fiscal responsibility. And we could all say we don't want to see wasteful spending. I don't know anyone wants to see wasteful spending, but I sort of think Musk was a useful exhibit in this respect, because basically Trump said, go do whatever you want, cut all the waste. And he went around, he didn't cut very much. What he did cut, he cut AIDS programs for Africa, and people are dying as a result of that. I mean, I don't know, I guess he thinks that's a good thing, but you know, so you could say that was waste. But when he went around to the various programs, he made cuts of personnel. A lot of those are being rehired. The effect on the budget was trivial, and in many cases it went the other way, because it was more costly to repair the damage than any savings from laying off personnel. So we know there's not a lot of waste. And what the Republicans like to focus on, you have J.D. Vance running around his fraud task force. He'll find, you know, someone somewhere got Medicaid who didn't deserve it. Well, okay, you know, that's a bad thing. It's trivial. And I assume he knows that. I mean, it's really just racism, because invariably the person's black or Hispanic, and they could point to that and go, oh, that's where all your money's going. And it's not. It's trivial. It's, you know, and again, you spend more money finding the waste than what you get by eliminating that waste. And so far as you have waste and fraud in programs, it's almost always at the other end. So it's people, Florida Senator Rick Scott, he was involved in a scam. He used to head up the healthcare insurance company HCA. They paid $1.7 billion in penalties for being involved in Medicare fraud. So safe bet, if you paid $1.7 billion in penalties, you were involved in some serious fraud. So that's where the money is. And that's exactly where Vance and Trump do not want to look.
0: And just to clarify for listeners who may have, I don't know, slipped into a deep month-long sleep early on in the Trump administration, you were, of course, alluding to Elon Musk's time heading DOGE, the Department of Government Efficiency, sort of haphazardly slashing government programs he didn't like the looks of. The New Yorker and other news outlets have estimated that 700,000 to 750,000 people have died because of global health and foreign aid cuts that DOGE implemented. Shouldn't a big part of this conversation be the way that major corporations and wealthy individuals have access to tax experts whose entire business model is based on finding ways of getting out of paying taxes, or at least individuals paying or corporations paying anything, not paying anything even approaching their fair share? How do we crack down on that? What do we do to change that?
1: That's really a huge deal, and it's underappreciated. So the Congressional Budget Office, and this is from a few years ago, it'd probably be even more now, but they estimated we have what they call a tax gap between taxes that are legally owed and what's collected. And just to be clear, this isn't from accounting procedures. This isn't because, you know, there's a distinction: tax avoidance, tax evasion. Tax avoidance is you find a legal way so you don't have to pay taxes, or you pay less taxes. Tax evasion is just, no, you just didn't pay taxes you owe. So their calculation of the tax gap, taxes that are owed that weren't paid, this was a couple years ago, $600 billion a year, about 2% of GDP. That's a huge, huge amount of money. And Biden was trying to crack down on that. He increased funding for the IRS so that they could do more to police these people. And the Republicans were running around about jackboots, and, you know, these are accountants. They're sitting in the IRS office. But, you know, jackboots pounding down your door. I suppose somewhere, somehow, that will happen where someone's been given a court order and doesn't, you know, but that's, and it's not going to be someone who owes $50 because they didn't pay taxes when they fix someone's car. These are people who owe hundreds of thousands, millions of dollars. Trump cut that back. In fact, Elon Musk cut that back. He fired those people. So, yeah, if you tell rich people you're not going to, you don't care if they don't pay their taxes, they won't pay their taxes. And as far as corporations, and this is, a lot of this is on the corporate side, it is a whole industry, just as you say. What I would love to see, and I haven't seen an argument against this, suppose that the current corporate tax rate is 21%. Very few corporations actually pay that. Suppose you said, okay, we aren't going to have a corporate income tax. Just give us non-voting shares. We're not trying to run your company. Trump is trying to get voting shares, but I don't want to run the companies. Let them run the companies. Non-voting shares that we get 21%, whatever you pay out in dividends, whatever you pay out in share buybacks, we get 21% of that. And that would be very hard for them to get out of. And I'd love to see us go that direction. You know, for whatever reason, I haven't seen people on Capitol Hill take it up. But if we want to collect the corporate income tax, that's the best way to do it. And we'd put the tax avoidance industry, or at least a very large chunk of it, out of business very quickly.
0: Dean, you alluded to this a little bit earlier, but a conversation about the national debt really isn't complete without talking about the extremely large interest payments on that debt that the U.S. government is forced to pay for. Reuters reports that only Social Security is a bigger annual cost to the federal government than those interest payments on the national debt. Even the military budget is not as big, although it looks like this administration might be trying to change that. But is it fair to say that the U.S. is like someone who's run up such a large credit card bill that they can never afford to pay down the balance because they're spending all their money to keep up with the interest?
1: Well, I don't see it as that big a deal. I mean, again, I was going before, who gets the interest? Those go to people. We could tax a lot of it back, and we do tax a lot of it back. So I don't see that as being any sort of crisis. And frankly, I don't see any particular reason to pay down the debt. We never, if you go back to after World War II, we didn't pay down the debt. What happened was the economy outgrew it. So the debt to GDP ratio fell through the 40s, the 50s, into the 60s. It was only in the late 70s, really not till Reagan came into office, that started to go back up again. So I'm not terribly concerned that we have this large debt. I don't see any particular reason to be terribly concerned. I'd rather, if you gave me a choice, would I rather not pay $1 trillion a year in interest? Yeah, that would be nice. But it's not any sort of disaster. And you get people running around going, $1 trillion, and you're supposed to all you know, cover your head and go, oh my God. It would be better if it were less, no doubt about it. But I just don't, it's just not any sort of disaster. And people saying that usually have another agenda they're trying to push.
0: Well, I'm afraid we have to leave it there, but I'd like to thank my guest, Dean Baker, a senior distinguished fellow at the Center for Economic and Policy Research and the author of the book Rigged: How Globalization and the Rules of the Modern Economy Were Structured to Make the Rich Richer. Thank you so much for joining me and helping me understand this topic better.
1: Thanks a lot for having me on. I really enjoyed it.
0: And that's going to do it for today's Frontline Voices. Reggie Johnson is our audio engineer. Bob Henley is our executive producer. Special thanks for technical support from Michael G. Haskins. Misha Jerakulis is our booking producer. This program is made possible thanks to contributions from unions representing 5 million households, including the American Federation of Government Employees, representing over 800,000 federal workers, 32 BJSEIU, America's largest building service workers union, representing 185,000 workers in 12 states and Washington, D.C., and the Transport Workers Union of America, representing 155,000 members in the airline, railroad, transit, and university sectors. You can also reach us by email at gm@wbai.org. The Attitude with Arnie Arneson is up next. I'll be back next Wednesday for Frontline Voices from noon to 1 p.m. on WBAI New York. Thank you so much for listening. I'm Jesse Lent.

0: I'm Max Pringle with these headlines. Meta has agreed to pay $17 billion and add child safety measures to its Facebook and Instagram platforms to end a landmark federal trial over teen social media addiction and settle claims filed by California and 46 other states. California Attorney General Rob Bonta and other state attorneys general made the announcement today. California, Colorado, Kentucky, and New Jersey were among 29 states that sued the tech giant in 2023, but the deal cuts short the trial, which was expected to see CEO Mark Zuckerberg take the stand before a jury in a federal court in Oakland. The agreement is worth $353 million in Virginia alone and is one of the biggest state consumer protection settlements in history. The Commerce Department released a quarterly report today showing that the U.S. economy grew at a sluggish 1.5% pace from April through June. But consumer spending stayed strong. The report showed that the country's gross domestic product, or the nation's output of goods and services, decelerated from a 2.1% pace from January through March. The second quarter growth number was unchanged from the department's first estimate. Still, consumer spending, which accounts for about 70% of U.S. economic activity, increased at a healthy 3.4% annual clip. That's up from about 0.5% in January through March. The reason for the lackluster growth number was a surge in imports. U.S. Senator Darlene Graham won the Republican nomination Tuesday to replace her late brother Lindsey Graham on South Carolina's general election ballot. Graham defeated Congressman Ralph Norman in the special Republican primary runoff 2 weeks after they were the top two vote-getters in a 10-way primary. In her victory speech, Graham pointed to her years heading the South Carolina Commission for the Blind as proof of her dedication to public service.
1: And I understand the struggles facing South Carolina families because I've faced them too. As your senator, I will continue to work to grow our economy and put South Carolina families first.
0: Despite being a political newcomer, Graham bested some of South Carolina's top political names in the special election. She was appointed by Governor Henry McMaster to serve out the remainder of her late brother's current term and picked up President Trump's endorsement along the way. Pennsylvania health officials report that two unvaccinated residents have died after being infected with measles. Julie Walker has more.
2: They're the first measles-related deaths in the U.S. this year, following three last year. State officials are not giving any more details about the two people, except that they lived in Lancaster County. The U.S. is experiencing its worst measles outbreak since 1991, with 2,777 cases as of Thursday. In November, international health officials will assess if the U.S. and Mexico have lost their measles-free status. Vaccination rates have dropped below the 95% needed to prevent outbreaks, with exemptions rising to an all-time high among kindergartners. I'm Julie Walker.
0: Tributes are pouring in from around the world following the death Tuesday at 80 of legendary country music singer, songwriter, actor, and philanthropist Dolly Parton. Julie Walker has this look back.
2: Her career spanned decades with hits like Jolene, I Will Always Love You, and 9 to 5. Born in Tennessee, she rose from humble beginnings, which she spoke with the AP about.
3: I'm just working girl. I always say, and it's the truth, that I am a workhorse that looks like a show horse.
2: She wrote hundreds of songs, totaling more than 100 million worldwide sales, more than a billion streams, winning 10 Grammys with 55 nominations and 2 Oscar nominations for her music.
3: I wore a lot of makeup, I wore a lot of hair, and my look, sincerely, came from a very honest place. It was a country girl's idea of glamour, just like my song of Backwoods Barbie. I wanted to be pretty more than anything in the world.
2: In the end, she had it all. Talent, beauty inside and out, and the adoration of fans worldwide. I'm Julie Walker.
0: Sunny today in the San Francisco Bay Area. Highs in the 70s and 80s. Lows tonight in the 50s. In the Central Valley, a heat advisory is in effect. High of 101. Lows tonight in...
4: 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Stay tuned for The Attitude with Arnie Arneson coming up here on WBAI New York, 99.5 FM and WBAI.org online. 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

0: Hi, this is Arnie Arneson, and this is the Wednesday edition of The Attitude with Arnie Arneson and producers Dave Scott and Stephanie Collins. You know the drill. We're recording on a gorgeous, gorgeous Tuesday morning in Concord, New Hampshire. I know, don't you love the weather report? A couple more days for the poem America's a Gun by Brian Bilstone. We have arsenals under beds. We have constitutional carry. Everyone thinks it makes us safer. Thankfully, I'm not sure we feel safer. I know we feel more afraid. But here's Brian's poem. England is a cup of tea, France a wheel of ripened brie, Greece a short squat olive tree, America's a gun. Brazil is football on the sand, Argentina Maradona's hand, Germany an oompa band, America's a gun. Holland is a wooden shoe, Hungary a goulash stew, Australia a kangaroo, America's a gun. Japan is a thermal spring, Scotland is a highland fling. Ugh. Better to be anything than America as a gun. Again, the British poet, Brian Bilstone. And I want to remind everyone that you need to go to the mass shooting tracker site to see what happens. They follow mass shootings, not mass murder. Okay? So what the state does and what the FBI does is they count how many people are dead. What the mass shooting tracker does is they count how many people have been shot. And I think that that accuracy is terribly important. But before we go to our first guest, we've been talking just so much about AI, okay? And what I'm noticing is that we're getting this merger of issues that bring the right and the left together. One of them is AI. A lot of people, no matter where they are, they don't want it. The other thing that's beginning to bring people together is flock cameras, all right? So it's kind of interesting because this is crossing the arc of political ideology, which to some extent I'm kind of grateful for. But I saw an article, and I'm just going to read a portion of it, sort of tracking Trump's surprising blind spot in support of AI, okay? Everyone's running away from it. Governor Abbott, a couple of years ago in Texas, welcomed all these AI facilities, and now he's doing the backstroke because, oh my God, it's causing lots of chaos. So this is from the article. Former President Donald Trump is finding himself at odds with a significant shift in public sentiment surrounding artificial intelligence data centers, a miscalculation that could complicate his political narrative moving forward. Recent polling indicates that nearly three quarters of Americans now oppose the construction of new AI data centers. Despite this widespread unease, Trump has maintained a firm stance in support of these facilities, insisting that communities that resist them are making a big mistake by missing out on potential revenue streams. This divergence between Trump's views and the prevailing public sentiment has drawn scrutiny from political analysts. Listen to this. David Graham, a writer for The Atlantic, noted that the former president is misreading an emerging populist uprising against data centers, which could ultimately define his political legacy. Think about it. Of all the things that could define his legacy, that it would be AI. Oh, my God. And he writes, this puts Trump, the most successful demagogue in American political history, in the unusual position of misreading and opposing a populist groundswell, Graham wrote. This stance is particularly perplexing given his history of capitalizing on unpopular topics that resonate with a substantial voter base. Throughout his career, Trump has taken positions that often break from Republican orthodoxy. He notably pledged to protect social welfare programs, you know, like Medicare and Social Security, diverging from mainstream Republican views. Graham underscores how Trump has previously won over voters by adopting views that deemed to be electoral liabilities, indicating there is a substantial constituency that favors protectionist policies and criticism of free trade agreements. As concern over the implications of AI proliferates, fueled by environmental worries, rising energy costs, and a classic NIMBY, the response has been the tide of public opinion has turned against these data centers. However, the narrative surrounding data centers has shifted swiftly. Initial support among politicians was based on economic benefits. Today, they're now all moving away. And I just think it's so interesting that they talk about the environmental worries and the rising energy costs. People are also worried about AI for replacing their jobs. They're looking at what will happen to them in the future, and they're not only looking at what AI might do to their jobs, they're looking at what AI is doing to their kids in school. They're looking at how it is sort of replacing what people would hope would be curiosity and knowledge and a search for the facts. Oh, just let AI do it. I don't think so. So I go to KFF Health News. I do it all the time. And I saw an article by Kim Clark. Kim Clark is a veteran, a prize-winning journalist, a nonprofit manager, a data enthusiast, and a web innovator dedicated to improving the quality of journalism and figuring out how to help honest, thoughtful, and accurate news and information that wins the attention wars. Well, you won my attention, Kim. I will tell you right now. The title of her piece, "My Husband Was Kicked Out of Hospice for Dying Too Slowly, A Family's Guide to Discharge, Appeals, and Keeping Hospice Care." So, Kim, let me welcome you to the program. I see that you brought your husband, who is not in hospice at this time, and his name is Mike Sullivan. Mike Salmon. So let me introduce both Kim and Mike. Thank you both very much for joining us. I appreciate it. And Mike, I'm going to tell you a story, because this is why the story your wife wrote about you was so personal for me. I just spoke at a funeral at a synagogue, and I was the cleanup speaker. Okay, I was the last person to speak. And he was my absolute closest friend on every level. And he was the head of the VA in Manchester, New Hampshire, but he started out as an AIDS activist doctor in New York City. So imagine starting there and ending up at the end of your life running a veterans hospital. I mean, if anyone had told the younger doctor that that's where he would be, but that's where he was. Well, while he was working at the VA, everything started to fail, to the point where at one point he was on two forms of dialysis at the same time. Oh. And he looked at his spouse and he said, "No more. I don't want to do this anymore." And being a doctor, he understood what was the likelihood of survival and whether he would have anything in the way of quality of life. So with the decision of himself, his spouse, and of course the doctors and nurses, they realized that hospice was the answer. Because as soon as he would go off of these two forms of dialysis, his life expectancy had shrunk enormously. He gets to hospice, Mike, on a Tuesday, okay? Tuesday night he arrives, is there maybe Wednesday one full day, Thursday one full day. On Thursday afternoon, they inform him that they would like to talk to him, the insurance company, on Friday morning. Why? Because they decided that he was too well. All right, he'd only been there like 48 hours. That he was too well, that they would have to start charging him an enormous amount per day, or they might consider sending him home. Guess what happened, Mike? He died that night. He died that night. And what was so crushing was that that was his last conversation with his spouse and his doctors and the insurance industry, was that he wasn't sick enough. And he died that night. My outrage was beyond belief. He hadn't even been there a week. So as I was reading Kim's piece, it raised a lot of emotional responses on my part. But I will tell you, Kim, it made me suddenly realize that we hadn't asked enough questions. All right? That, again, assuming that everybody was so sophisticated, Mike, and knew so much about healthcare and medicine, that we would understand how to operate within the hospice world. And we had no clue. So I'm going to start with your spouse. And then please feel free to weigh in at any time, because obviously she wrote it because of you, but she wrote it to help us. So again, Kim, thank you so much for doing this. I really appreciate it.
1: Sure. So I just want to correct, Mike is the veteran. I'm not a veteran.
0: Oh, okay. All right. Well, I was looking at your bio. It said a veteran, but maybe a veteran.
1: I'm a veteran reporter, right?
0: Ah, capiche. Well, my husband was a veteran too, Mike. Okay. So this is good. Okay. Keep going, Kim.
1: Well, so I'm really surprised and saddened to hear about your friend. I do have a question. Was your friend under the age of 65?
0: No. He was 74.
1: Right.
0: So he was on Medicare.
1: Right.
0: He was 74. So, I mean, again, his age, his history, his knowledge.
1: Right.
0: I mean, all these things. And for them to have made that decision, everybody was just, they were so shocked at how quick the decision was made. But then when he died that night, I mean, my middle fingers were up in stereo to the insurance industry, let me just tell you. All right, so I assume, knowing Mike, you're 74, correct? So you're on Medicare. Okay, so both of you are about the same age. My friend was 74 and you're 74. So, Kim, talk to us a little bit about why this story about hospice was so important that you felt motivated to write this, because you didn't really write this as much for Mike. You wrote this for us.
1: Right. Well, I mean, as you pointed out, when you're in a medical emergency, you know, all of a sudden you have to decide, we need to go on hospice. Often it's a surprise. It's a shock. It was in our case. We didn't do any preparation. We weren't expecting this. So you're told to choose a hospice agency. There are thousands of hospice agencies around the country. And you don't really have the mental energy or time to spend a lot of time online and ask a lot of friends who the best agency is. But it turns out, in our experience, it really makes a difference. And from what your story is, it sounds like he didn't end up with a good agency. And
0: it's not that this, and let me just say something. There are some wonderful people at hospice. I don't want to absolutely say anything negative about the kind of people that we met there. But obviously, a lot of them used to be nonprofit. Now they're for profit. A lot of insurance companies have now taken over. The insurance companies are not there to care for you. They're there to care for their profit. So we have to remember that the original concept of hospice has been somewhat bastardized, because it's now become monetized for an insurance industry. And that changes the dynamic between patient and the caregiver.
1: 100%. I mean, it shouldn't be that the nurses need to get paid. It shouldn't be run all volunteer. But the fact is that something like 80% of all hospice agencies are now for profit, which is shocking to me. And a lot of them are owned by private equity companies, which have even higher profit expectations. And so when Mike had his situation, I was just handed a list of the agencies that operated near our town. And, you know, I was just in shock. I just pointed at the first one. I don't know. Because, you know, the sooner we chose, the sooner he could get out of the hospital and we could move on. And that was a real mistake, because the first agency was clearly understaffed and poorly run. And I didn't even know that there was a difference. So, I mean, the good thing is that you're allowed to change agencies. So after a week or two of kind of fighting with this other agency, which turned out to be owned by a private equity, I asked around, and now I know that there is this really cool couple of websites where you can search for, one's called Medicare Care Compares, and one's called the National Hospice Locator, where you can look up your family ratings of hospices, and you can look up and see whether it's for profit or not for profit, and you can look up various safety evaluations. And that would have told me that the one I chose was not a good agency.
0: And like you said, no one prepares us for this decision. Right. No one prepares us. So, Mike, I want to talk to you, because it was a decision that you ultimately had to make. I'm looking at the beginning of Kim's article, so I'm just going to read a little bit about it, and then I want you to sort of fill in the details. Okay. It begins this way: no more operations. It was mid-January 2026, and my then 73-year-old husband, Mike Semin, had just started bouncing back from a three-month ordeal of three operations related to an aortic aneurysm sepsis and a terrifying descent into delirium tied to a stay in the intensive care unit. Now, after another potentially failed aortic aneurysm and an ambulance ride, the doctors clustered around his hospital bed said the fix involved two more major risky operations. If Mike did nothing, the aneurysm or sepsis would likely kill him, they predicted. How soon? Weeks, one doctor said. I'm astonished I made it this far, Mike said. So we were shunted onto hospice care, the dead-end spur of the American medical system. So I get that decision, completely get that decision. My aunt had a torn aorta in her heart, and when we got to the hospital, I said, what's the diagnosis? They said an operation. She was in her 90s at the time. What's the likelihood of survival? Maybe 50%. What would happen to her afterwards? She'll never leave a nursing home, and she will be. And my aunt looked at me and she said, we're going home. We're going home. That was a decision. But she was in her 90s. You are much younger. I mean, you're in your 70s, you know, the new 52, whatever it is. So tell us about the conversation you had, and tell us why I'm not talking to you in hospice right now, and about your condition. It seems almost like getting out of the hospital was the best thing that you could have done for your health, which sometimes seems surprising. But to some extent, as I was reading Kim's article, it actually seemed to sort of define really your quality of life right now.
2: Yes. This all started in November when I had a graft installed on my aorta. And that experience was so horrible. It was just beyond description. The psychosis, I spent 3 days intubated anesthesia. It made me crazy. And suicidal as well, something I've never felt in my life, Anyway, the whole thing was terrifying. And then I had an emergency in January that we just talked about. And this was where they said, we'll release you to hospice. Hospice? I have no idea what hospice does. I mean, we all have a vague idea of what hospice does, but the nuts and bolts are completely, I just never looked into it. I wasn't expecting this. And I'll tell you about my experience. I was very sick when I came home in January, but I began to get stronger. I started putting on weight. I had more energy as the weeks went on. I began to resume my normal activities. I do some volunteer work at a local food bank garden. Mm-hmm. And anyway, I went back to my bridge club and just resumed life as normal. And I realized that I'm an inappropriate client.
0: Candidate, right.
2: Candidate for hospice. And that really I should leave. There was a moral question here that, they're sending a nurse and a social worker, and I'm essentially wasting that resource that could be better spent on somebody who is in a worse position. Anyway, I expected to be dead by now, and I'm not. So,
0: well, mazel tov. Congratulations. I'm not sure I'm going to blame Kim for this or being home for this, but isn't it interesting that you got better home than you were in the hospital? And I'm just going to, you just triggered something for me.
2: Yeah,
0: my aunt lived in France for almost the last 20 or 30 years of her life, and I became her guardian at the end of her life. And I remember the last conversation I had with the doctor in France, and the doctor said to me, listen to this, whatever you do, don't take her to an American doctor. I went, what? And I said, why? He said, your aunt is aging. She is eventually going to die. She will do it on her terms. The problem with the American medical system is that they write every kind of script. They love to put you in the hospital, and they don't actually respect who you are, the timing of your life, all those things. And to be honest with you, when I brought my aunt home from the torn aorta and heart, that was the only time she'd been to the doctor in the last 3 years she lived with me. Okay? And she lived into her 90s. I think in the hospital, you mentioned your depression and you mentioned, all these things. In your setting now, it seems like it was a form of revival. It's not that you're well, but you're emotionally better in every way, shape, or form.
1: Yeah, I just want to point out that actually there's research showing that certain kind of prognoses or diagnoses actually improve under hospice care rather than standard care.
0: What do they attribute that to? I see that with Mike.
1: Yeah.
0: I see that with Mike.
1: For one thing, Mike couldn't get any sleep in the hospital because they're constantly waking you up in the middle of the night.
0: Right.
1: So, he was dealing with ICU delirium. So, he couldn't get any sleep.
0: Right.
1: So he came home and a lovely hospice nurse, he complained about it. She gave him a lovely pill, and now he's sleeping through the night. So, sleep is so important in terms of restoration and improvement, and he was not getting it in the hospital. Also, the food is better here.
0: Yeah, but so the interesting thing is you're also talking about hospice at home. So hospice at home means that they're bringing the caregiver to you.
1: Yes. Right.
0: So you're not in the hospice environment.
1: No.
0: The last couple of people that I've known in hospital have been in the hospice environment, and that's very, very different.
2: Yes.
0: But at the same time, it is about allowing you a better sleep regimen that you would ever get in the hospital. It is about assuming that anyone can come in at any time of the day or night.
1: Yeah.
0: I mean, Kim, I would go into hospice at 2 a.m. in the morning to visit one of my friends because I would get this text message going, are you awake? And I said, I'll be there in 10 minutes.
1: Uh-huh.
0: So it doesn't have that sort of, that very sort of clinical setting.
1: Right.
0: It's a very, very different setting. But as you were beginning to evaluate what it is, what are the kind of questions that people need to start asking? Because again, We have an aging demographic.
1: Right.
0: We have a terrible healthcare system. We're actually dying younger now than we were a couple of years ago because our healthcare system isn't good. And we're seeing significant cuts in a lot of programs, a lot of healthcare programs. And in addition to which, I don't know if you're on Medicare Advantage, Mike, but I'm kind of curious how Medicare Advantage navigates hospice, because Medicare Advantage is even more cutthroat when it comes to profit than Medicare. And that's another question that people have to start asking. How does my Medicare Advantage deal with this issue?
1: That's a great question. I mean, so I did come up with a list of questions that people should ask. And the first one, I think, is to check on these websites like Medicare Care Compares or the National Hospice Locator to see if you're dealing with a for-profit hospice versus, on average, for-profit hospital,

0: to me is that
1: Yeah.
0: I don't know what saying goodbye is and what is an emergency.
1: Yeah. Yeah.
0: That makes sense,
1: okay,
0: Mike?
1: Suffering. I would say suffering.
0: Suffering. Okay. Okay. You mentioned keeping records. Why do you think keeping your own records is so important?
1: Well, because for us, Mike's getting kicked off was not a problem. As you can see, he can take care of himself right now. But the people who have diagnoses of, let's say, dementia or Parkinson's, those people, what happens on those diagnoses is you kind of get bad and then you plateau for a while and then you drop.
0: Right, right.
1: And the problem is that Medicare requires, only limits hospice care to people who a doctor certifies have a prognosis of death within 6 months. And when you have a dementia patient who is plateaued,
0: right,
1: the doctor often feels like they can't sign that piece of paper saying they're likely to die in 6 months. Now, that means they have to be kicked off hospice. Now, the problem is that that person often needs still a lot of care. They might need being cleaned. They might need a hospital bed. And so hospice will kick them off and take away all those services, even though they need a lot of care. And as anybody, as you have mentioned, who's dealt with the regular medical system, it's a huge hassle to get all that care.
0: So, Kim, let me just say what I'm hearing from you now. We have a long-term care problem in America.
1: Right.
0: We don't understand it. So right. Hospice is terrified that they become long-term care.
1: Right.
0: Because that was never the plan.
1: Right.
0: So we're navigating a system that hasn't fixed the system.
1: Yeah.
0: You know, I understand the raison d'être for hospice.
1: Right.
0: I also understand long-term care, which is dementia. Okay.
1: Right.
0: People that you know, when are they going to die? God knows when.
1: Right.
0: But in some ways, they've already left you because of the condition they're in with dementia. And as
1: right.
0: I see this, but I think this is really important, and I want people to read and hear what you wrote. Appeal quickly.
1: Yeah.
0: Hospice agencies must provide information on appealing a discharge. But this is really crucial. You must file the appeal online or by phone by noon on the day before termination date, which means you only have a few hours if you've been given the minimum 2 days notice. Oh, my God. That's like gold. That's just gold. I want to remind
1: you. The fact that they only give you 48 hours, that's outrageous. That's outrageous.
0: It is.
1: I mean, because what happens is they come in and they take away the hospital bed, and then you only have a few hours to get the hospital bed replaced.
0: It's crazy. Now, here's my question. When you are appealing, what does an appeal mean? I mean,
1: right.
0: Do you have to have more doctors come in? Do you have to have your records come in? Like what even qualifies as an appeal? And again, that lack of sophistication. I mean,
1: right.
0: I'll be honest with you, Mike. I don't know what I would tell someone about your condition. I mean, I'm looking at you now and I'm thinking, wow, you look fabulous, you know? So how could I even suggest hospice? But at the same time, appeal is an issue.
1: Right. So that's why it's important for you to don't just rely on the nurses. Keep your own, you know, keep your own records. Maybe, you know, look at, he really can't feed himself anymore. Now I have to feed him or
0: right.
1: can't sleep or, you know, some indication of decline.
0: So you need to show deterioration.
1: Right.
0: And
1: right.
0: that's what your records are. Mike, right. I have to let both you and Kim go. Thank you so much for this. I'm going to make sure I post it on Facebook. I'm going to post it on Blue Sky. The list is crucial and we're all going to be facing this. Some of us sooner than later. My husband was kicked out of hospice for dying too slowly. The most important thing, Kim writes, a family's guide to discharge appeals and keeping hospice care. Thank you both for doing this.
2: Thank you, Arnie.
0: Oh, you're welcome. And Kim, thank you for sharing Mike's story.
1: Oh,
0: and
1: sure.
0: Mike, thank you for being a teachable moment. It's been very valuable. All right. Take care, you guys. This,
2: right,
0: everyone, this, everyone, is the Wednesday edition of The Attitude. Stick around, folks. We'll be right back.
3: 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For nearly a century, 1199 members have been at the forefront in the fight for workers' rights, racial justice, and quality care for all. And the United Steelworkers Local 4-200 represents nurses at Robert Wood Johnson University Hospital in New Brunswick, New Jersey. They are proud to support Arnie Arneson's The Attitude and the Pacifica Radio Network. They know safer staffing saves lives, and they went on strike to get it. As the parent union says, it hasn't been always easy, but nothing worth doing is. In fact, the hottest fires forge the hardest steel. We are also grateful for a sustaining contribution from 32BJ SEIU, America's largest building service union, representing more

0: Than 175,000 workers in 11 states and Washington, D.C. Organizing is 32BJ's lifeblood. Its strength comes from growing the collective. Its members say, when we fight, we win.
1: The rich are getting richer, the poor are getting poorer, and everyone in between is getting nickel and dime to death. The only way workers can get a fair shake in this world is by standing together in a union. A union that has the audacity to fight for fair wages, safe working conditions, and quality health care. A union that won't back down. 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I'm John Samuelson, International President of the Transport Workers Union. That's what I believe. That's what we believe. Join us. Join the TWU, America's Fight Back Union.
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3: Hi, this is Arnie Arneson, and this is part two of the Wednesday edition of The Attitude with Arnie Arneson and producers Dave Scott and Stephanie Collins. We continue to record on a lovely Tuesday morning. I have so many opening thoughts. I've been thinking about Canada. I just put a maple leaf in my window. I'm just so angry and disgusted. But then I saw a post on Blue Sky that really triggered something both important and emotional to me, but also it reflects my concern about healthcare. I got involved in politics because I had my first baby born without health insurance. I have lost my health insurance three times, everyone, over the course of my lifetime. And when I got involved in politics, it was because I wanted to reform the healthcare system. That was 1984. It is 2026. Not only did I fail, but a lot of us have failed because the system, I think, is frankly worse. Yeah, the ACA did a couple of tweaks, but it's not better. So I saw this statement by the United States Senate candidate in the state of Michigan, Abdul Saeed. And here's what he said. Let's talk about Medicare for all. What would it mean for the individual American? The day you're born, you get a card that gives you health insurance with no premium, no copay, no deductible. Doesn't matter if you get a job, lose a job, turn 26 or 65, whether you get married or you get divorced. It's there for you, right? This is what he writes. So here's my reaction, everyone. I loved Marty. I was not eager to get married again, but I could not afford health insurance, and Marty was a state employee. I told him I would love him for life, but that marriage would provide me with a level of security I so lacked, because marriage would mean I could be covered by his health insurance. After we were married, I would introduce him not as my spouse, but as my health insurance plan. That's how I would introduce him, everyone. And the irony of all this is that he thought, when he married me, he thought I'd end up on CNN. I'd end up on MS Now. You know, he was sure that I'd get discovered. And I kind of was like, I knew that would never happen, okay? But anyway, and what he did, which was interesting, was unbeknownst to me, he decided that when he retired, that if he died, his pension would disappear, okay? That meant he would get more and would not leave it to me because he was sure I'd be rolling in the dough. That wasn't the case. I lost his pension. But you know what I didn't lose? I didn't lose his health insurance. And he died when I was 60. So he covered me till I was 65. So I'm incredibly, incredibly grateful. Not only did I love him, but he made sure that I was safe. Now, having said that, let me tell you about a story that I read at ProPublica. And as you know, I freaking adore ProPublica. I love it because they hire the best reporters. I love it because they're investigative reporters. I love it because they do something that is terribly important to being a good reporter, and that is they give them time. Time to investigate, time to ask questions, time to really tell a story, because you need to hear the whole story, and those nuances in the story are crucial. We're going to be joined by Jeremy Cullen. He writes about the abuses of power. Boy, that's what this story is about. Political influence, another example of what this story is about. Harmful policing and court practices. Reproductive rights, it's about this as well. Public spending and illegal or unethical business practices in Missouri and the Midwest. Before joining ProPublica in 2021, he spent more than 22 years reporting for the St. Louis Post-Dispatch, covering government, policing, healthcare, and corruption. Now, the title of the piece is interesting, but the way he writes the story is phenomenal. Here's the title, everyone. Missouri Republicans are trying to repeal abortion rights by leaning into anti-trans sentiment. And I'm going, abortion and anti-trans? Like, what planet are they on? How do you, like, even get those two together? 2 years after falsely linking reproductive rights to gender transition care for minors, GOP lawmakers have packaged the two issues into one amendment in an effort to strip away the right to abortion. I'm reading your story, Jeremy, and I'm like putting my fist through the wall because I am so appalled by this story. But more than appalled by this story, I'm also confused by it. And the reason I'm confused is that my state doesn't have referendum, but Missouri does, okay? And that means that if they get enough signatures, they can put a question on the ballot. They don't have to go through their politician. They don't have to go through the governor. They don't have to go through anyone. They can get enough citizens together to raise the issue and say, let's ask the voters if they approve this issue. So they're kind of doing a poll vault over the elected officials. What was so shocking to me is to realize how many times Missouri has put forward a referendum that I totally adore, Arnie, progressive lefty Arnie, and they pass, despite the fact that Missouri is such a red state. So with that as my backdrop, explain to my audience a little bit about what happened with the original Amendment 3, and what is happening now with Amendment 3 par deux, and why this is such a frustrating, confusing, deceptive situation being hoisted on the voters of Missouri. Welcome to the program, Jeremy. A really fabulous piece.
4: Well, thanks for having me on, Arnie.
3: So talk to me about what happened 2 years ago and where we are today.
4: Sure. It goes really back to 2019, and Missouri was one of the states that created a trigger law that would go into effect that would ban abortion if Roe v. Wade were to be overturned. And then, of course, that happened in June of 2022, and Missouri's law took effect, and it banned abortion. It was a near total abortion ban. And so around that time, a campaign began to legalize abortion and enshrine reproductive rights into the state constitution. And it was called Amendment 3, and this was in the summer of 24, and it was polling very well. As you mentioned, progressive ballot measures do very well in Missouri. Missouri has expanded Medicaid. It raised the minimum wage.
3: Legalized marijuana.
4: Marijuana. Yep. All things that have been bitterly opposed by the Republican leadership in the state. Missouri is a very gerrymandered state, and Republicans have a lock on the legislature. They have a supermajority. They have a trifecta in the state government. They control every statewide office. But increasingly, voters are approving ballot measures that the state leadership opposes, and also this. Just a few weeks ago, there were two ballot measures that the legislature itself put on. One was to start to phase out the state income tax, and the other was to essentially dismantle the direct democracy process that is in the state constitution that lets voters directly change the constitution. Both of these went down big time.
3: By more than 80%.
4: So.
3: Phase out the income tax went down big time, as well as being able to sort of look at, like, reform the Constitution to protect democracy. Both of those two things went down big time.
4: And these were items that were placed on the ballot by the state legislature, and voters rejected those 5-1.
3: Oh my God.
4: So it was a big message to you know, and it also shows a disconnect between the ideals that voters have and the people that they're electing.
3: Yeah.
4: So in 2024, this ballot measure legalizing abortion passed, and ever since then,
3: let me just stop you for a second. 2024, that was the election of Donald Trump. So at the same time, you are having a presidential election. You are having this election on Amendment 3 that would be legalizing abortion. Trump wins and Amendment 3 wins at the same time?
4: Correct.
3: Oh, God, I need therapy. I need complete therapy. But keep going. Keep going.
4: It was a fairly narrow victory.
3: Okay, but still.
4: For Amendment 3, passed 58 points, 51 point something to 48 point something.
3: Okay.
4: So there's, you know, a 2.5% margin there. Essentially,
3: What did Trump win by in Missouri?
4: I don't remember exactly, but it was a lot more than that.
3: Yeah,
4: it's one of the most pro-Trump states.
3: Yeah. Okay, keep going.
4: Makes this all the more interesting.
3: Yes.
4: So abortion has been legalized. It is now enshrined in the state constitution. And it was then that Republicans and abortion opponents started their campaign to try to repeal what voters had just passed.
3: Okay.
4: And the legislature has placed this directly on the ballot. Back in 24, one of the ways that abortion foes tried to win the hearts and minds of voters was to combine this with gender, the idea that you're legalizing abortion with the idea that you're also permitting gender-affirming care for minors, which was not the case. That was misleading disinformation that was put out in 2024. But now the Amendment 3 that voters are now voting on in
3: same number, Amendment 3. So they remember Amendment 3 from 2024. This is the same. This is not the same, but it's also called Amendment 3.
4: Right.
3: Yeah. Okay.
4: So the legislature actually did package a ban on gender affirming care into that same amendment. And so a vote of yes on today's Amendment 3 would make abortion illegal again, aside from some very narrow circumstances, and also ban gender-affirming care for minors. Now, the real effect of the ban in the Constitution for gender-affirming care for minors is very limited, since it is already illegal in Missouri. And so they've combined something that, you know, affects millions of people, which is reproductive rights, with something that bans something that is already illegal and affects literally dozens or fewer people.
3: So, Jeremy, one of the things I found fascinating was they're saying, oh, but we're not banning abortion. We're just putting limits on abortion. And this, obviously, this is going to reflect the will of the people. We're being so reasonable here. We know that what they actually passed and put into the Constitution was so ridiculously expansive that just trust us, because what we're doing is actually reflecting, like, what you really believe is permissible abortion. And then as I'm reading your article, I'm like, you're full of crap. So, for example, one of the things that you mentioned in your article is that you can get an abortion if you've been raped. Well, that's true. I think it is, for the first trimester is when you can get an abortion for the first 12 weeks. So if you find out that you're pregnant at 13 weeks and you've been raped, you can't get an abortion. So, again, they put all this implication of reasonableness until you get into the details, and then you realize it's actually not that reasonable. Am I correct?
4: Well, they have combined these issues in a way to win the campaign, and as I said before, this is only a swing of 40,000 votes, which would make this successful. And polling shows that it's likely to work, likely to be successful. So, again, remember, 48% did vote against the original Amendment 3, so you really don't need to add much to that total for this to pass.
3: But who's motivated to vote? This is an election now that people are so pissed off, and they're not angry. I mean, they may not love Democrats and they may not love a more progressive agenda. What they're beginning to do is really not like what Republicans are attempting to do. whether it's their assault on health care with the, you know, what's happening with Medicaid and ACA, whether it's their assault on abortion, which we now find out is not only about abortion, but it's about women who are pregnant, who are getting miscarriages. I mean, think about all these things. Women are dying as a result because abortion is health care. And then on top of that, how are they describing Amendment 3? Because you write a significant number of paragraphs about the person who not only, you know, they put the Amendment 3 on the November ballot, but then it has to be described. And you suggest that perhaps they're using some misleading language. Is that true? And how is that legal?
4: Well, first, let's talk about the messaging the people who are in favor of Amendment 3 are using. They're really not talking about abortion at all when they advertise, the billboards that you see on the interstate say, you know, yes on Amendment 3, ban child transgender surgery. And then if you look at the website for the campaign, the main campaign that's pushing for Amendment 3, which is, by the way, the treasurer of this is the First Lady of the state, Claudia Kehoe. Their website talks about, you know, our kids are not guinea pigs, you know, so they're trying to create an image in the voter's mind that they're protecting children from being lab guinea pigs. They're really not talking about abortion, and they're certainly not trying to emphasize that voters are repealing something that they just, you know, that they just approved. And so actually the original ballot language did not make it clear that this was a repeal. And the courts forced the Secretary of State to rewrite the ballot language so that the first item is that you're repealing what you just passed 2 years ago. Mm-hmm. It's
3: deception upon deception upon deception upon wedding it to one issue when really it's a way to, I mean, as you point out, it's already illegal what we're talking about with trans kids. It's already on the books. They've already passed this. So this is totally unnecessary. But you know, who's sophisticated enough to know what you passed and what you didn't pass in the Missouri legislature? I mean, I hate to break it to you. I mean, they could have done something and I would have had no clue. So suddenly you think if the Missouri legislature is putting this forward to voters, then this must be a case of first impression that they've never done anything about this before. So here's my question. How well funded is the other side? And how are they packaging what they're trying to describe to voters at a time when I'm not sure there's going to be tremendous enthusiasm on the part of a lot of conservative voters in Missouri, but Missouri is a very conservative state. So maybe you don't even need enthusiasm because just by the sheer numbers, you have a real shot at repealing the original Amendment 3. But I'm kind of curious, how are they packaging the fight?
4: Well, the people who are trying to defeat Amendment 3 have raised, as of a week or two ago, have raised $5 million, over $5 million. Over $1.25 million came from former New York City Mayor Mike Bloomberg. Huh. Last in 2022 with the Amendment 3 that passed there were tens of millions of dollars spent on that. So I think you can expect, you know, a lot of investment in this. And I think that it's going to be an effort to sort of, you know, more clearly state what this amendment is. And also most likely tell voters, you know, you're being asked to repeal what you just did, which I think, you know, is Missouri voters have kind of shown some resilience. And I think that, you know, voters might not like to hear that they're being asked by the legislature to undo something they just did.
3: So are they putting up billboards? I'm a big billboard person, Jeremy. I love them. Okay. And the reason I love them is that the only way you don't read them is you have to avert your eyes. The problem with social media is if you're not on that particular silo or that particular site, you don't see it. And also it almost sometimes becomes a free media strategy. You know, it's like I would love to sort of have their billboard and then a split screen and saying they're lying to you just in case this matters. I mean, it's like, You need to be able to sort of like give them a knuckle sandwich. And the knuckle sandwich isn't getting into the details about what they're doing and misleading you in Amendment 3. Is that, you know, the fact that they had to rewrite it, you know, the description of Amendment 3 means that they never wanted to inform you. This is all about subterfuge and it's about a bait and switch. It's not about informing. And an elected official is supposed to act in the best interest of their constituents, but by not telling you the truth, whose interest are they acting in? Oh, my God.
4: I haven't seen, I've been out of town since my story ran.
3: Okay.
4: I'm just getting back to town, and I haven't seen billboards yet for the other side. I'm confident that there will be there, you know, and like I said, the main campaign for no on Amendment 3, the website is clearly focused on stopping politicians from banning abortion. And so I don't expect that you'll see them talking about child gender surgeries.
3: So I love how you write, okay? And I want people just to hear this sentence because I'm like, oh, I got to use this more often. Critics call the inclusion of gender care ballot candy, God, a way to make an unpopular proposal easier to swallow. They say the tactic is especially cynical because it promises voters a prohibition that in large part Missouri has already passed. I mean, this is, it's so disgusting. It's so disgusting. I mean, they don't want it clean. They don't want it. I mean, and frankly, I guess maybe one of the things that I keep asking Missouri voters is that they don't trust you with the truth. They don't trust you with the truth. If they are so convinced that you are really opposed to these kinds of abortions, then why don't they just tell you? But they don't. Not only do they mislead, okay, but on top of that, then, as you point out, they attach it to what they call ballot candy with the gender care that's already illegal in the state of Missouri. So their whole raison d'etre is not to inform you, but to lie to you. That's where I'm so frustrated. So you mentioned that they had to rewrite the description of the ballot initiative. Was this the Missouri Supreme Court that required them to do that?
4: It was the appellate court.
3: The appellate court.
4: Yep.
3: Wow. Yeah. Now, do you elect judges in Missouri?
4: Yeah, the judges are appointed generally, and they are up for, not re-election, but, you know, they have to, you know, they can be renewed or rejected by voters.
3: Wow.
4: No, there's a judge selection process in Missouri. They're not elected.
3: Okay. So as I'm reading your piece, it is as you write, Michael Wolff, a former Chief Justice of the Missouri Supreme Court, who is advising the campaign against the amendment. This is a Missouri Chief Justice, everyone. Just want to let you know, this is not Arnie saying this, this is the Chief Judge, said the language appeared to be intended to deceive people into thinking that they were going to protect women having abortions. Because again, once again, they say, oh, but we have these exceptions for rape and for incest. But what did they admit? That this would only apply during the first 12 weeks of pregnancy. I didn't even know I was pregnant, Jeremy, in the first 12 weeks of pregnancy. Okay? So, you know, you could have gotten raped and not known you're pregnant. And then suddenly find out, oh my God, I'm carrying the rapist child. And yet now, because of this language, which was intended to deceive, you think you have the right of an abortion because you were raped. And then you found out, oh no, in the fine print, it's 12 weeks. It's 12 weeks. It's going to be so, I think one of the reasons, Jeremy, I so appreciate your article is that what this article needs and what this story needs is national exposure. Because in a lot of ways, it's under the radar. There's so much happening around the country. And yet Missouri, again, is such an interesting state because, as you point out, through their referendum, they've been pretty enlightened. You know, raising the minimum wage, expanding Medicaid, legalizing marijuana, all the things that you would think would only happen in a blue state, but in a very conservative Republican state, these have passed. So obviously, the elected officials are not representing the will of the people. Has ProPublica or even any of the newspapers in Missouri ever sat down with voters and asked them how they have this disconnect between what they choose to elect and what they want in policy? Has anyone ever asked them why they seem to have this sort of divergent approach to what ultimately will control their lives?
4: Yeah, I did a story about this phenomenon a year or two ago, and I think a lot of it comes down to that your typical voter is pretty conservative and is going to vote for, like, you know, what they see as family values. But they may disagree with the candidate on certain issues. And because there is this, you know, direct democracy where someone can say, listen, I'm a Republican and not conservative, but I do favor abortion rights, but I don't have to, I can vote yes on Amendment 3 in 2024. And that sort of relieves the pressure on this candidate. And now I can vote because this issue has been teased out, you know, is in a separate from, you know, electing leaders. I can now safely vote for this. And so it's kind of like this.
3: It's a backdoor. You know, it's a backdoor.
4: Yeah. Allows voters to kind of like dissociate the people from the policies.
3: All right. So, Jeremy,
4: that's why this is happening, you know, over and over.
3: OK, I only have a minute left. You mentioned that they tried to get rid of the direct democracy, that these same politicians tried to do that. And that was obviously very offensive to people.
4: It went down 5-1.
3: It went down 5-1. So again, it's very interesting. So you have this out ramp, but they want to shut that too. Just remember who wants to shut it. The people you elect. They don't want to give you choice. They want to control your choice. I just thought it was so interesting that that also went down 5-1, as well as basically phasing out the income tax. The income tax, Jeremy, in a conservative state. Maybe I need to move to Missouri. Anyway, on that note, thank you so much for joining us. This was a phenomenal piece. Missouri Republicans are trying to repeal abortion rights by leaning into anti-trans sentiment. Jeremy Kohler covers this issue and others for ProPublica. Thank you so much for writing this.
4: Thanks for having me on, Arnie.
3: You're welcome. This, everyone, is the Wednesday edition of The Attitude. We will schmooze tomorrow, everyone. Ciao.

0: Good evening. I'm Paul Durienzo with the headlines. Country music icon Dolly Parton died Tuesday. Her soaring vocals, poignant songwriting, and sequined costumes defined her rise from a Tennessee log cabin with a dozen sisters and brothers to the height of stardom. Her publicist said Parton died peacefully Tuesday in Nashville, Tennessee. Her combination of self-deprecating wit, blonde wigs, and skin-tight outfits helped make her a celebrity whose appeal transcended generation, geography, and politics. She sold more than 100 million records and generated more than a billion online streams, writing hundreds of songs like Jolene, Coat of Many Colors, and I Will Always Love You. A generous philanthropist and successful businesswoman whose projects included Dollywood, a theme park in the Smoky Mountains near her birthplace. Parton was a movie star with two Academy Award nominations for the films 9 to 5 and Steel Magnolias, both about the bonds between women. Jolene was widely covered, including Beyoncé, on her 2024 album Cowboy Carter. Dolly Parton was 80 years old. And in New York, speaking to reporters on Monday, United Nations Secretary General Antonio Guterres warned the global food supply has become collateral damage in conflicts involving the U.S., Iran, and Israel, Russia, and Ukraine, and the Yemeni Houthis and Saudi Arabia. He stressed maritime choke points must never become instruments of coercion, and that the delivery of food, energy, and essential goods must never be impeded.
1: In the Strait of Hormuz alone, transits have come to a near standstill. Navigational rights and freedoms are not abstract principles. They are international law.
0: Guterres added, oil prices are up 33%, shipping container rates have almost doubled, and harvests are threatened by spiraling fertilizer rates. He said the UN is assembling a task force to build trust towards reestablishing fertilizer shipments.
1: It will be a mechanism of verification, of monitoring, deconflicting, in order to make sure that these products would be circulating without impediment. All the parties involved have a detailed knowledge of how the mechanism would work.
0: Guterres added, protecting international trade is a legal obligation and a humanitarian imperative. Meanwhile, Iran's deputy foreign minister said a new temporary route through the Strait of Hormuz has been agreed to with Oman, but the United States must return to its commitments under the Memorandum of Understanding for the waterway to be opened. President Donald Trump claimed the U.S. Navy removed and or detonated all mines within the international waters of the Strait of Hormuz, while Iran's Islamic Revolutionary Guard Corps said the U.S. resorting to economic warfare against Iran is itself proof of defeat on the battlefield. And in news from America's neighbor to the north, Canada struck back at the United States on Tuesday with retaliatory tariffs on about $20 billion worth of American goods, including steel.
2: Oh, well, look like I screwed that one up. I played the wrong news. This is WBAI New York, 99.5 FM and WBAI.org online. Well, anyway, it'll give me a good excuse to mention the importance of raising money to this radio station for the remaining time that I have. So, I'm just going to do that. From now until the end of this month, which is, it's days away, about 5-6 days left before this month ends. We're attempting to raise $200,000 so we can continue on doing what we've been doing, paying the back rent to the transmitter that allows us to broadcast in a 90-mile radius to a potential listenership of 25 million plus, as well as fulfilling the administrative duties, other administrative duties as well. You could call this number to show your financial support, 833-922-4692. That's 833-922-4692. We are grossly behind. We're only at $82,000. 41% of our goal was committed. And reality, we should be closer to $200,000 at this point in time, which is why I am emphasizing on the necessity of people, not those folks every day that does it every day, but those folks that is on the sidelines who have been, for whatever reason, procrastinating and figuring out whether they or shouldn't they donate to this radio station. You've been listening for Lord knows how long. You might have done a donation in the past. You reneged on, you let it slide for some time. It's now that you need to step up and fulfill. I'm not trying to shame anyone. I'm just telling what it is. I don't do that shaming stuff. I really don't. I'm just telling you what it is and what needs to be done. We cannot assume that this radio station will be here forever. Nothing is forever. I hate to break that to folks. Nothing is forever. So, with that said, 833-922-4692 is the number to call to show your financial support to this radio station as we go into the next program, which happens to be Naturalistic Support. It's 1 minute past 2 p.m. and this is WBAI New York. All right, start the program.

0: 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I'm Arnel Doré.
1: And I'm Elaine Durbach.
0: Hi, Elaine.
1: Hi.
0: Yeah, Naturalistic Support's a unique approach to lasting personal growth and healthier, more satisfying relationships. 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This involves you calling us to talk about yourselves as well as to talk to each other. Our number is 212-209-2877, and today's topic is memory. In recent decades, psychologists and neuroscientists have learned that what we've learned about memory is truly astonishing. Our memories are not fixed recordings of our experiences. In fact, every time we recall an event, we knit together fragments of our memory in a way that affirms whatever story we believe to be true at the time.
1: Now, some researchers tell us that our memories can be primed to recollect events that never actually occurred. Other researchers are working on ways to diminish the impact of memories that are extremely painful or traumatic. These discoveries and techniques raise many questions that are both practical and ethical.
0: Right. But before we dive in, we're going to take another minute to humbly ask for your support. You know, as Reggie said, we are on the low end of where we need to be for this fund drive. We critically have to raise $200,000, and we're not even halfway there yet, and we only have less than a week left to this fund drive. You know, we don't put a paywall between you and our content. I often will compare it to like the trusting country farmer who leaves out his eggs and his produce for people to buy, and we leave it right next to a box for payment. And that box for payment is our trust. We put our trust in you, the listener, to pay for what you're getting, and that's a formula that succeeded for the last 66 years. 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There's like a whole bunch of pull-down choices for amounts. You could even call in to make a debit or credit card payment. The number is 833-922-4692, and the phonem for that is 833-WBAINYC. We are counting on you to please come through in this critical juncture. Clearly, what's going on in our country, your support is more needed than ever for a alternative media source as WBAI provides. You know, most of us producers and hosts put in hours of work each week without a dime of compensation. We do it as a labor of love. Don't we, Elaine?
1: Yeah, absolutely. Yeah.
0: Yeah. And despite having a mostly volunteer staff, the costs of running the station are still daunting. The monthly cost of our small paid staff, in combination with our broadcast tower rent, our studio rent and office, the phones, the other business costs, they add up to be about $85,000 per month. 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Again, you can become Buddy at buddy.wbai.org and become a monthly Buddy for supporting us during this critical drive. All right, now back to today's topic, memory.
1: I'm trying to remember that phone number, Arnell.
0: Yeah, okay.
1: Oh, well.
0: That phone number is 833-922-4692. Again, 833-922-4692. That's for calling in your credit card or debit card. If the volunteers are all busy, just leave your information. They'll call you back.
1: Oh, boy, I just illustrated your next point.
0: Yeah.
1: There is overwhelming, robust evidence from both social science and neuroscience showing that human memory is surprisingly fragile. Oops. And for the most part, yeah, unreliable. But rather than acting like a video camera that records events exactly as they happen, the brain functions more like a Wikipedia page, which you can go into and edit. And so the influence of other people and events impacts on what's happening.
0: Yeah, exactly. Memory is reconstructive, meaning that every time you recall an event, your brain pieces it back together using fragments of the actual event mixed with your current emotions, beliefs, and external suggestions. So there's like a great deal of evidence about this in social science and neuroscience.
1: So this is all about the malleability of memory?
0: Yep.
1: Yeah, so the social scientists and the psychologists study how external factors, language and social environments, alter what we think we remember. And they're looking at the misinformation effect. So you have pioneering psychologist Dr. Elizabeth Loftus, who demonstrated that exposing people to misleading post-event information can easily alter their memories.
0: Yeah, in a 1974 study, participants watched a film of a car accident. Those who were asked how fast the car was going when they, quote, smashed into each other, estimated that the speed was higher, and they falsely remembered seeing broken glass compared to those who were asked the same question. Instead of using the word smashed into each other, they used the word hit each other.
1: That's just fascinating that they actually remembered seeing what wasn't there.
0: Exactly. And then there are rich false memories. Studies show it's remarkably easy to implant entirely fake, highly detailed memories, right? Detailed.
1: That's amazing.
0: Yeah.
1: The researchers have successfully convinced participants that they grew up to be left-handed and were once lost in a shopping mall as a child, or even witnessed a demonic possession simply through guided imagery and suggestive interviewing.
0: Yep. You know, we think we have flashbulb memories. We tend to think that highly shocking, emotional public events, say like 9/11, or for the more elderly among us, the Challenger space shuttle disaster. We tend to think something like that would trigger a permanent, accurate memory. However, a famous study on the Challenger explosion interviewed students 24 hours after the event, and then again 3 years later. And while all participants felt 100% confidence in their memories, over 40% gave drastically different accounts of where they were and what they were doing. So when they compared what the stories they gave at close to the event with the stories they gave 3 years later, 40% gave drastically different accounts.
1: Yeah, that's so weird.
0: Yeah.
1: So the neuroscience is trying to show us how this happens, how the brain rewrites the past. So neuroscientists are studying the physical cellular mechanisms of the brain to understand why these distortions happen. And something that they call reconsolidation theory. And for decades, scientists believed that once a memory was stored, consolidated in the brain, it was permanent. Neuroscientists have since proven that reconsolidation, when the memory is retrieved, it enters a temporary, unstable state where it must be physically rewritten back into the brain. And during this window, new information or current stress levels or changing contexts are physically wired into the old memory, permanently changing it.
0: Yeah. There's also work that's been done with mice to study this optogenetic effect. So in a groundbreaking 2013 MIT study, neuroscientists use a technique called optogenetics to genetically tag specific neurons called an engram, forming a memory in a mouse. And they successfully implanted a completely false memory of a foot shock into the mouse's brain, proving that the physical architecture of memory can be manipulated at a cellular level.
1: I have this vision of them then interviewing the mice to ask them about this shocked foot.
0: Yeah, yeah. I'm sure the mouse would say, "I'm positive that my foot was shocked."
1: It's amazing that they can actually tell what's going on in the memory of a mouse.
0: Well, you know, also the behavior. The mouse, in this study, when they put the mouse into the environment that there was safety and comfort, because they had implanted that false memory of a shock, it reacted in that safe environment as if it was in the dangerous environment.
1: That's
0: how they
1: stunning.
0: Knew.
1: Yeah, yeah. It's stunning. It's amazing.
0: Yeah.
1: So the hippocampus versus the frontal cortex produces other results.
0: Yeah.
1: The brain scans show that the hippocampus acts as an index for raw data, but the prefrontal cortex filters this data through our current identity and our biases and our desires. And if there are gaps in the raw data, the brain automatically engages in what they call confabulation, filling in the blanks with logical guesses that we genuinely perceive as factual truths.
0: Yep. So there are all these different flaws to our memory, and they kind of put them into categories. There are three consistent ways our memory fails us. So one is, and we're all familiar with all of these, of course, fading. So memories over time decay, leaving structural gaps. And, of course, the impact of this is the brain fills those gaps with assumptions, which might or might not be true.
1: Hmm. And then there's suggestibility, that the media reports that after that alter the original memory. And you hear this in eyewitness testimony in court.
0: Yeah, and you could, the suggestibility could come from media reports or even leading questions, you know, by the prosecuting attorney or the attorney for the defense. But it absolutely compromises testimony in court, and that's one of the real world impacts. Then there's bias. So current beliefs can rewrite our past feelings. So you could remember a past relationship as being worse than it was, which I think would account for most of my ex-girlfriends.
1: I wondered if there was a personal stake in this. I think we all do. When people remember things in ways that we don't. Yeah. My brother and I have this argument all the time. And I'm quite sure it does tie back to childhood experiences that he thinks were unfair. And he remembers them totally different than I do. I thought things were perfectly fair.
0: Yeah, yeah. I mean, that's very common in families. You know, last week and the week before, we were focused on truth, and we didn't even get to talking about siblings. But the different experiences siblings have, they lead us directly to the question of the accuracy of memory. And so that's why these topics are very closely related.
1: Yeah, with people that you know in the same space at the same time witnessing the same event.
0: Yeah. If you've ever had an experience like that, listeners, where you remember an event very differently than a sibling or a partner or a friend or a neighbor or a family, extended family member, give us a call and tell us about that, because it's kind of fascinating. Our number is 212-209-2877. And we would love to hear from you about your experiences with memory, whether they be good experiences, frustrating experiences, experiences that were crucial in changing something in your life. Again, our number is 212-209-2877.
1: You know, it's only taken me, close on 2 years to remember this number. 212-209-2877. And I hope that all of those people on the BQE or driving along New Jersey highways wanting to call in are going to remember that number and call us.
0: Yeah, exactly. As long as you don't cause yourself any harm.
1: Yeah, no. Strictly voice order, instructions.
0: Exactly.
1: 212-209-2877.
0: Yeah. Now, you can erase traumatic memories, can't you, Elaine?
1: I had not heard about that. This is news to me. I didn't know one could do that.
0: Yeah. Now,
1: I know that people block memories, but not always memories that they intended to block. This is a different approach. This is something different.
0: Yeah. Yeah. Well, there's a couple of different techniques, and one thing that works on that they've done with mice is they've done this optogenetic approach, but they can't do it in humans because it's too invasive, and it requires genetic gene therapy, altering genes in the brain so you can have things relate to, you know, become visible to laser light. So, but there are two ways that they manipulate memory with optogenetics, which is complete ablation, which is the physical deletion of those cells that represent the memory, or there's disruption of the reconsolidation, which is weakening the emotional impact.
1: So they're targeting what they call the engram. Scientists are using this light-sensitive proteins to isolate the exact cluster of neurons, the engram, holding a specific memory of fear.
0: So, So the permanent ablation can be done by delivering specific frequencies of light. Researchers can trigger targeted apoptosis, which is cell death, apoptosis, cell death, or long-term depression in those specific neurons. This physically deletes the memory trace without damaging neighboring cells.
1: it's just extraordinary. It's just mind-boggling when you think of the level, that minute area that they're working on.
0: Right. Well, this is in a mouse, okay? So
1: yeah,
0: a mouse
1: yeah.
0: has like a pea-sized brain, and it's kind of amazing. But in a human, it would be way too complicated to do this approach. But they also can reconsolidate. They can disrupt the reconsolidation, right?
1: Yeah. So instead of erasing the factual memory, the scientists are using light to disrupt the unstable window when a memory is recalled. And this uncouples the factual memory from the emotional response. The subject remembers the event but no longer feels the fear.
0: Yeah. Now, currently, optogenetics can't be done on humans. While it's highly successful on laboratory rodents, it faces massive technical, biological, and safety barriers that prevent its use on humans. So what they have to do is it requires delivering foreign DNA, like through a modified virus, into the human brain.

0: engrams, where the human brain contains 86 billion neurons with trillions of synaptic connections, which makes precise mapping and targeting of a single human memory impossible, or at least currently impossible.
1: I think Dr. Frankenstein would differ.
0: Yes, Dr. Frankenstein, please.
1: Frankenstein, yeah. So we have safer clinical alternatives. And because of these dangers, human memory modification relies on these non-invasive approaches. Clinicians use pharmaceuticals like propranolol.
0: We'll try that one. It's a hard one, yeah.
1: Yeah, yeah.
0: I was trying to do it five times fast, very quick, very hard. Propranolol.
1: Okay, I'm just going to call it PL. Combined with behavioral therapy during that reconsolidation window to dim traumatic memories safely without lasers or genetic engineering.
0: Yeah, memory editing techniques have successfully relieved people of post-traumatic stress disorder symptoms in clinical trials and therapeutic settings. However, popular media often misinterprets this as, quote, erasing a memory. In medicine, memory editing does not delete the factual narrative of what happened. Instead, it selectively targets and dampens the emotional payload attached to the memory.
1: So when a person has PTSD and they undergo these treatments, they do still remember the traumatic event, but the crippling fear and the panic and the physiological fight or flight responses are significantly diminished or removed. Yeah, neuroscientists and psychologists achieve this through a biological loophole called that memory reconsolidation.
0: Reconsolidation. Early signs of a stroke, I guess.
1: It's because you're talking about memory. It's bothering me.
0: Exactly.
1: So when you recall a memory, it enters a temporary unstable or fluid state before being saved back into long-term storage. And during this short window, the memory can be edited using these following proven technologies.
0: Yes, so there's pharmacological reconsolidation blockade. So this is the most rigorously tested form of medical memory editing. The method is a patient's given the propranolol, which is a beta blocker that blocks stress hormones in the brain. And then an hour later, they're asked to read a detailed script of their worst traumatic memory to actively trigger it. So the edit comes because the drug blocks the physical adrenaline response while the memory is open and editable. The brain saves the memory back into storage without the accompanying panic. And this is showing in randomized clinical trials a significant reduction in PTSD symptoms, with some targeted treatments leading up to this is astonishing, 84% reduction in trauma intensity, or even triggering total clinical remission.
1: That's amazing. Have they tested that over time? Do they know that lasts?
0: These kind of trials, I think, have been going on for at least a decade, if not more. And they've been using them with veterans successfully.
1: So they know that change to the memory lasts. It's permanent. They don't flash back to the traumatic emotion.
0: Yeah. It seems to be permanent, yes.
1: Yeah, that's amazing.
0: Yeah.
1: So the cognitive interference, or the Tetris effect, comes about because the human brain has limited working memory capacity. It's difficult to perform two intensive visual tasks simultaneously. And this is the method. A patient briefly triggers their traumatic memory. And immediately following the recall, they engage in a highly demanding visual task, most famously playing

0: the video game Tetris under specific scientific parameters. And the editing comes about this way. The visual processing required by the game visually disrupts the brain's ability to reconsolidate the vivid, intrusive imagery of the trauma. And the success rate is really impressive. The clinical studies conducted on car accident survivors and mothers with childbirth trauma show that this rapid cognitive editing significantly slashed the frequency of involuntary flashbacks and PTSD development.
1: Yeah, which is just amazing. And then there's brain stimulation that's non-invasive. They've got emerging neurotechnological treatments that are now automating the memory editing process using targeted magnetic fields. So clinical trials utilize targeted non-invasive brain stimulation right after a patient's traumatic memory is deliberately reactivated. And the electromagnetic pulses directly disrupt the neural connectivity between the hippocampus, which is where the memory is stored, and the fear centers of the brain while the memory is in its flexible state. And brain imaging confirms a sharp, measurable reduction in the hyperactive brain connectivity that fuels intrusive memories, offering long-term alleviation of post-traumatic symptoms.
0: Yeah, amazing. That's really incredible.
1: Absolutely. And listeners, if you have experiences with memory, traumatic memories, or memories that you feel very differently about than you felt at the time when things happened, or failure of memory, or inconsistencies between the way you remember something and the way somebody close to you remembers it, give us a call and tell us about your experience. Our number is 212-209-2877, and we'll be right back right after this.
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10: 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You helped me so much.

0: And we're back. This is Naturalistic Support on WBAI. We're taking calls about memory. Our number is 212-209-2877, and we've got a caller on the line. But I'm getting a delay, Reg. Don't know why. This is very strange. Don't know what's going on here. Oh, okay, just stopped, so that might work. This is WBAI. You're on the air. Who's calling and where are you calling from?
1: I'm calling from the Bronx.
0: Yeah, who's this?
1: Joyce.
0: Hey, Joyce, how are you?
1: Yes, I'm good.
0: Yep. So do you have experiences with memory you want to talk about?
1: Yes, I often think sometimes I have memory from I was very small, from 4 years old up until now, I could remember.
0: Wow.
2: That's amazing. Do you think there was something when you were four that was kind of a jump-off point, a change for you?
0: Joyce?
1: Yes, I'm listening.
0: Yeah. So was there something that happened when you were four that was significant?
1: After 4 years old, I start remembering things from I was about six. I remember when my mother get married. I remember the day, the time. I could sit here and showing my hand, showing the rice at her. I could see everything I'm talking to you that going on when I was 6 years old.
0: Okay.
2: That's amazing. And yeah, it stayed so clear in your mind.
1: And I'm looking at her, I could tell the dress. I could sit here, see the ladies walking with the cake, with the veil.
0: Now, have you ever had an opportunity to check your memory against other people's memory of certain events like that?
1: No, I never have.
0: Okay.
2: I wonder if the other people, like the ladies or your mother, if she's still with you, if they remembered it the same way that you do.
1: Well, my mother is still alive. She's 89.
2: Wow. Could you check the memory with her? Does she remember?
1: She has a memory that is hard to explain. She could remember things from she's nine. She could repeat them just like it happened just now.
2: It sounds like there's a genetic similarity between the two of you. You've both got this kind of memory.
1: Yes.
2: That's fantastic. Joyce, was that a happy memory for you, that wedding day?
1: No, it wasn't.
2: Ah, because sometimes that's what makes it very sharp in your brain.
1: Yes, because when my mother was getting married, you know, it was a lot of kids. It was about, we have a family of about 15 kids. My mother has girls and my father has three. But when she get married, we were young kids. And they had people cooking the food, you know. And I was hungry, and I asked for something, and they didn't give me anything good to eat. There was meat, like curry goat, and the caviar, and chicken, and rice, and peas.
2: Oh, and this poor little thing was hungry, and everybody was too busy to pay any attention.
1: Everybody was eating, and I asked for something, and they gave me a piece of yam at the time with a piece of saltfish.
2: That's amazing, but even those details, the yam and the swordfish and the goat meat sitting there, this is a fantastic memory, my goodness.
0: Yeah, and have you ever said to anyone who's there, you know, how come you didn't feed me?
1: It's hard because I was speaking to my brother 2 days ago, and he has to be going to therapy for memory that affected him from he was a kid.
0: Oh, wow.
2: Yeah.
1: But like me now, I think I am an adult, and there is nothing, anything somebody can do for me, like going for therapy. I try to give my own therapy. I read. I try to be nice to the people I could, you know.
0: Yeah.
1: Use that experience to grow and understand that things in your childhood can be a great effect to you. You never learn the things you're supposed to learn.
0: Yeah, I mean, learning is an ongoing process, right? But it's great that your brother is brave enough to really expose himself to try to deal with the stuff he needs to deal with. I mean, that's not got to be hard.
1: It is hard. But at the same time, the way I look at it, it is hard. But, you know, you have to face life with an open mind. I didn't get a good education in school. I didn't know what I could learn.
2: They didn't give you confidence that you could learn well.
1: I didn't have a lot of confidence.
0: Yeah. Are you close with your brother?
1: Huh?
0: Are you close to your brother? Are you close to him? You have
1: a close
0: relationship?
1: You know, we talk, but I always often tell my brothers that they don't take care of their sisters, you know, and because I would look at my brother and help give them if they need something, but with money they would never give you a dollar.
0: Yeah.
2: It's a big family. I can hear you said like 15 kids.
1: Very huge family, where I could tell you.
0: Yeah.
2: And everybody's a little different.
1: Everybody is different. Like for me, I am a person, I am fascinated with pots. I love pots.
2: With what?
0: I think you're talking about like pots and pans. Is that
1: cooking pots? Yes.
0: Yeah.
1: They come
2: cooking pots.
1: From a
2: oh.
1: Big family.
0: Yeah.
1: I love to have a lot of pots.
0: You're probably the first person I've met that's fascinated with pots.
1: Because
0: that's
1: when
0: pretty
1: I'm
0: interesting.
1: Cooking, I want to cook enough if I'm having a function. I want to cook enough that no one has to feel for food.
0: Yeah.
2: If you just have your family with you, you're cooking for a wedding. You're cooking for a banquet.
1: Yes, that's what it is like.
0: Yeah.
2: But that sounds wonderful, and you like doing it.
1: Yes, I love to do it.
0: Yeah, it sounds like you could go into catering very easily. Joyce, thank you so much for your call, and definitely call us again.
2: What
1: you
2: a
1: know,
2: fabulous...
1: It's so interesting that I just sit here... I'm disabled, but I sit here and I listen to this, the program, talking about how the memory works.
2: Yeah, yeah.
1: And it makes me wonders because you said people with PCSD, something like that.
0: Yeah, PTSD.
2: Yeah.
1: Syndrome.
2: Yeah,
1: I myself couldn't read when I came to this country. But now I could pick up, I am reading one of Shakespeare's books.
0: All right.
2: Wow. You made up for lost time.
1: Yes,
2: but
1: I can
2: read.
1: So now
2: can I suggest something? If your mother is 89, then she sounds fantastic. You might have another long time with her. But check that wedding memory with her. You know, it's a wonderful feeling to have somebody else in the world.
1: The sad thing about it that I am younger, and if you call her and ask for a phone number, she could just tell you everything out already. You just call and say, what is John's phone number? And she would say, 236-999, and it's done.
2: Wow.
0: Yeah. Well, anyway, definitely call us again, Joyce, and thank you.
2: This was lovely.
0: Thank you for your call.
1: Yes, thank you.
0: Okay, great. And I think we've got another caller. This is WBAI. You're on the air. Who's calling and where are you calling from?
3: Sure do. It's
0: hey,
2: Maya. Hi,
3: Maya. Heaven and Earth Cove. There's something is impossible to follow Joyce's story if you're on the queue. So I'm had the radio near. I'm turning it on to hear her, and I can turn it down to hear you guys much better. So there's something that we have to put our thinking caps on. I don't know what platform you use, but your program is unique in that once you're on the queue, we cannot hear the important, most important callers. But I want to share some information because I notice that there's a pattern. On City Watch, we'll be clarifying a phenomenon going on in the city with some Black Widow-style social workers, and they come from a certain cultural community as overseers that has been programmed to look down on Black Americans and causing all kinds of great trauma, which is in the startle effect, nightmares. And the startle effect is interesting because something unrelated. Let's say toddlers above you who run across, fall down and knock things down and makes a big racket. But that same noise will stimulate someone trying to come in on the fire escape window, someone getting a set of keys that they're not entitled to come in. And it's a nightmare. But this is a solution. It's in a book, too. It's called Somatic Trauma Healing. And it's the...
0: We were going to talk about that, Maya. And,
2: yes,
0: and,
2: Maya's right.
3: Particular segment,
2: like-minded.
3: And I'll listen because it's hard to hear you over the phone.
0: Okay.
3: On page 86, the preacher, one aspect of almost a 200-page book, and it's called Eye Movement Desensitization and Reprocessing.
0: Right. EMRD. EMRD.
3: It's something that will help you gain your confidence.
0: The EMDR, that's much more, there's a lot more evidence for that than the somatic stuff. The somatic stuff is not, there's not a lot of great research on that.
3: Well, that's included in the somatic.
0: But it actually is separate. It might be included in the presentation you're referring to, but it actually is a separate practice. But what,
2: can I interrupt the two of you?
0: Go ahead.
2: Mayat? I've got a question for you. You are such an intellectual and you're a wealth of book knowledge. I want to know from Mayat, you remember our previous caller, Joyce, said the first memories she has is when she was like 4 or 6 years old. How old were you? How young were you? The first memory that you can recall. You've got an amazing intellectual brain, but I'm curious to know what your childhood memory was like. What's the earliest memory?
3: Interesting question. I really need to think about that because that goes so deep. I think I remember from about 4 years old.
2: Yes,
3: and I remember
2: yes.
3: playing in a sandbox. And my mother, I don't know what I did, but she looked at me and she said it sadly, which I didn't notice. She said, "You are a genius." and it was said sadly, which I didn't pay attention to. It went from my head, where you know.
2: But you remember it.
3: Word,
2: it's stuck in your memory. Wow.
0: It's
2: stuck in your memory with that feeling, even though you didn't understand the feeling. Her expression stuck in your memory. That's amazing.
3: Yes, and I was. That was one of my first memories, and it went to my head for too long a while, but I get it now.
2: I can imagine. Because if you're a parent and you realize that your child is exceptional, that's a huge responsibility on a mother.
0: Yeah. Now, let's just put this in context, though, okay? Because everything that we've said that we've discussed in the first half of the show is basically points to this. We all have memories of our childhood, but the way we think about those memories alters those memories. So at different points in your life, you might think of that sandbox moment and what your mother said, and you might think that you're really tapping back to that memory, but really, research shows that it's got to be colored by everything that you've been through up to this moment.
3: I'll listen over there. I love you guys.
0: Okay, Maya. Thank you.
2: We love you, too.
0: Okay. Elaine, and you know, as we're running low on time, I really want to mention that for Naturalistic Humanism, there is a new website.
2: There is indeed, so that we don't need to just remember things. You can actually go there and read it fresh.
0: Exactly.
2: Consult it every time you want to.
0: Yeah, you know, we could really use a cart for that. Here goes.
2: Oops. Arnell, have you heard the news?
0: Has Elon Musk decided to keep his money out of politics?
2: No, better than that.
0: George Soros is giving WBAI $1 million?
2: Even better.
0: But what could be better than that?
2: The Center for Naturalistic Humanism's new website is now live.
0: Really?
2: Yes, and if you go to naturalistichumanism.org, you can learn everything about naturalistic humanism.
0: Wow, you know what would be really great? If visitors to naturalistichumanism.org could comment on the material and maybe even become a member.
2: Actually, at naturalistichumanism.org, you can do all that and more.
0: Oh, brilliant. Well, okay, Elaine, thanks for the info. Gotta run.
2: Where are you off to?
0: Where else? To naturalistichumanism.org. It's about damn time. Yeah. That's
2: there. And I would love to find out that our listeners are testing that URL.
0: Yeah. Any listener who's going to go there and try it, we welcome you. And we also welcome your call. Our number is 212-209-2877. We might be able to fit one more caller in before we have to start wrapping up, believe it or not.
2: Okay.
0: Yeah. But, everything that we've been discussing points to that even childhood memories get reinterpreted and reconstructed again and again. And we have one more caller on the line. This is WBAI. You're on the air. Who's calling and where are you calling from?
4: Hi. I'm calling from Brooklyn.
0: Yeah? What's your name?
4: My name is Mitch.
0: Mitch, hey Mitch, how are you?
4: I've been told that your cells have memory. Each cell in your body has its own memory. And these cells can last for over 400 years if you don't do anything to detoxify them. Is there any ways you can do a detox of your cells in your body? You know, like for instance, these guys that go away to, say, Afghanistan and been to war and saw all these traumatic things happen, and they come back home. Their memory is still in their body.
0: Yeah.
4: This.
0: Yeah. Well, they have. No way. They have techniques, Mitch, that where you remember those traumatic memories, you recall them while you're stimulated by either the drug propranolol. Or you might be visually doing something that is overloading your brain at the time. And what happens is the concurrence of the thing you're doing that's overloading you and that memory winds up diluting the memory. You don't forget that it happened. You remember what happened, but it doesn't put you into a traumatic panic state.
4: Because I go to the VA center. I volunteer up there, and I see guys up there. They're still going through this thing that they went through in the Vietnam War. And,
2: it's still panic. As you say, it's in their bodies.
0: Yeah, I mean, I'm sure that they're hopefully that they're getting the kind of care that current research is supporting. But, maybe there's a pipeline for that, and who knows in the VA hospital, given the way the system is, how well that's going. But, Mitch, unfortunately, we're at the end of our show here, but thank you for calling in, and call us again, all right?
4: Thank you.
0: Thank you. And, we have got to close up. We are in fund drive mode. I just want to remind everybody. 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I'm Arnell Doré.
2: And I'm Elaine Durbach.
0: And thanks to our intrepid engineer, Reg Johnson. Thanks, Elaine.
2: And my pleasure. Thank you.
0: Yeah, and remember, now's the time to register to vote or to help someone else register, especially those of you outside of New York City. And the time is getting low on that, so go out and do it if you haven't done it already. Tune in again next Wednesday at 2 p.m. for another edition of our program. 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Hi to my foster mom, Marilyn. And stay where you are, because coming right up is the Katie Hopper Show. And as always, try to be kind, because you never really know what someone

0: I'm Max Pringle with these headlines. Meta has agreed to pay $17 billion and add child safety measures to its Facebook and Instagram platforms to end a landmark federal trial over teen social media addiction and settle claims filed by California and 46 other states. California Attorney General Rob Bonta and other state attorneys general made the announcement today. California, Colorado, Kentucky, and New Jersey were among 29 states that sued the tech giant in 2023, but the deal cuts short the trial, which was expected to see CEO Mark Zuckerberg take the stand before a jury in a federal court in Oakland. The agreement is worth $353 million in Virginia alone and is one of the biggest state consumer protection settlements in history. The Commerce Department released a quarterly report today showing that the U.S. economy grew at a sluggish 1.5% pace from April through June. But consumer spending stayed strong. The report showed that the country's gross domestic product, or the nation's output of goods and services, decelerated from a 2.1% pace from January through March. The second quarter growth number was unchanged from the department's first estimate. Still, consumer spending, which accounts for about 70% of U.S. economic activity, increased at a healthy 3.4% annual clip. That's up from about 0.5% in January through March. The reason for the lackluster growth number was a surge in imports. U.S. Senator Darlene Graham won the Republican nomination Tuesday to replace her late brother Lindsey Graham on South Carolina's general election ballot. Graham defeated Congressman Ralph Norman in the special Republican primary runoff 2 weeks after they were the top two vote-getters in a 10-way primary. In her victory speech, Graham pointed to her years heading the South Carolina Commission for the Blind as proof of her dedication to public service.
1: And I understand the struggles facing South Carolina families because I face them too. As your senator, I will continue to work to grow our economy and put South Carolina families first.
0: Despite being a political newcomer, Graham bested some of South Carolina's top political names in the special election. She was appointed by Governor Henry McMaster to serve out the remainder of her late brother's current term and picked up President Trump's endorsement along the way. Pennsylvania health officials report that two unvaccinated residents have died after being infected with measles. Julie Walker has more.
2: They're the first measles-related deaths in the U.S. this year, following three last year. State officials are not giving any more details about the two people, except that they lived in Lancaster County. The U.S. is experiencing its worst measles outbreak since 1991, with 2,777 cases as of Thursday. In November, international health officials will assess if the U.S. and Mexico have lost their measles-free status. Vaccination rates have dropped below the 95% needed to prevent outbreaks, with exemptions rising to an all-time high among kindergartners. I'm Julie Walker.
0: Tributes are pouring in from around the world following the death Tuesday at 80 of legendary country music singer, songwriter, actor, and philanthropist Dolly Parton. Julie Walker has this look back.
2: Her career spanned decades with hits like Jolene, I Will Always Love You, and 9 to 5. Born in Tennessee, she rose from humble beginnings, which she spoke with the AP about.
3: I'm just working, girl. I always say, and it's the truth, that I am a workhorse that looks like a show horse.
2: She wrote hundreds of songs, totaling more than 100 million worldwide sales, more than a billion streams, winning 10 Grammys with 55 nominations and 2 Oscar nominations for her music.
3: I wore a lot of makeup, I wore a lot of hair, and my look, sincerely, came from a very honest place. It was a country girl's idea of glamour, just like my song of Backwoods Barbie. I wanted to be pretty more than anything in the world.
2: In the end, she had it all. Talent, beauty inside and out, and the adoration of fans worldwide. I'm Julie Walker.
0: Sunny today in the San Francisco Bay Area, highs in the 70s and 80s.
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5: 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Today, I'm speaking to journalist and media critic Sana Saeed. This interview was recorded July 24th.
6: Thanks for having me.
5: Of course, yeah. I always love having you on. And I was so excited when someone told me that you were doing this series with the great Mundo Weiss, which is a great online news outlet. And it's one of the, as I always like to remind people, and credit them with, one of the basically like three outlets based in the United States that actually, or with a real United States presence, that actually pushed back on the mass rape hoax of October 7th. So it was Mondo Weiss, Electronic Intifada, and The Gray Zone. So people understand what's happening. So this week, despite the most Democrats in the House who voted against it, the National Defense Authorization Act passed and is now going up for a vote in the Senate, along with Section 219 that further entrenches aspects of the U.S. and Israeli defense technology partnerships and cooperation. But you made this really great video, I thought, that gives some important context to not only this specific bill, but also the relationship between the United States and Israel. So let's take a look at this video.
7: Just voted to expand military technology cooperation between the United States and Israel. A lot of people are freaking out about this because what do you mean the United States military is being integrated with the Israeli military? It really reinforces this idea that there is an Israeli takeover of the country and government. But the reality is that this news is actually just the latest upgrade in a military relationship that's been getting deeper and deeper for decades. During the Cold War, the United States didn't see Israel as an ally. It increasingly saw Israel as a strategic asset. It was a state that could help project and protect American power and influence in the Middle East without the United States having to just go right in and do it itself. By 1981, that relationship was formalized in a U.S.-Israel strategic cooperation agreement, which was explicitly framed around, once again, deterring Soviet influence in the region. That agreement talked about joint military exercises, joint readiness, research and development, and defense trade. Then came missile defense. Under Reagan's Strategic Defense Initiative, the United States and Israel began jointly developing the Arrow anti-ballistic missile system, one of the clearest examples of how Israeli military technology ended up being folded into the entire infrastructure of American defense. So what's happening right now isn't the beginning of a military integration. It's just the next phase. Yes, like the language has, of course, changed, right? Changing technologies means changing languages. Now we're talking about AI, robotics, emerging technologies, co-production, defense startups, procurement pipelines. But it's the same relationship at its core because Israel has never been just a country the United States arms. It's a military laboratory. It's a technology partner inside the entire infrastructure of American violence and power. And that's the story. Not that the U.S. and Israeli military suddenly became integrated overnight, but that Congress is trying to make a decades-long relationship even harder to separate and dismantle.
5: So that's a great video. Thank you for making that. Expand on those ideas. I mean, even before we get into the nitty-gritty of this bill, I mean, just the idea of Israel as an asset, not an ally. I think, you know, you get into so many important things here.
7: Yeah. Thanks so much for also showing that video. It's been interesting because I understand kind of the impetus and
8: the kind of fear that's being, of course, I think also the outrage, the righteous outrage over this idea that these two militaries are being merged. I think for a lot of Americans who are concerned about this, not only, you know, they're coming from different vantage points maybe, but, you know, the concern is like you've seen what the Israeli military, of course, has done in Gaza over the last 3 years in particular, of course, not exclusively. And it's like, how can our military be integrated into something like that? And there's also this element of, well, the Israelis spy on everyone. And if we're using their technologies, they're going to use it to spy on us and so on and so forth, right? And I think these are all, of course, like legitimate concerns, absolutely, for anyone whose country is integrating itself or seen as merging itself with another military. The thing is, and that's what I kind of try to talk about in this very short video, it was about 2 minutes, and the series that I'm actually working on, which I'm happy to talk about as well with Mondo Weiss, is that, you know, we need to look at this as not, like I say, an overnight merger. And I think even using the term merger is not accurate at all. Because what this is a further integration of U.S. and Israeli right. defense technology sectors, acquisition pipelines, the research and development systems, and just operational planning, right? It's just a further integration of that and doing it in such a way that, like I said at the end of the video, it's harder to dismantle and separate. So this isn't a new thing. These militaries are not being merged. They're only further being integrated. And if we look at the relationship of the United States and Israel, specifically from the 1950s onwards, we can see that this is the landing point, but it's not even, sorry, the landing point, but this is naturally the next phase of what this relationship as it's looked like for over, you know, 60, 70 years as well. And so I think it's important. And this doesn't, again, dismiss or even diminish the concerns that so many people rightfully have, but rather it's like for us to be better able to confront what is happening and what it means, we need to be able to, of course, look at and understand what the historical context of this relationship and specifically of that military relationship has been.
5: Right, because also one of the issues with calling it a merger is it kind of suggests that they're separate right now and not already integrated.
8: I was gonna say, and it continues to kind of perpetuate this narrative that like, well, it's Israel that's in control of the United States or the Israelis are taking over our country. And I think, again, there's a conversation to be had about, and absolutely, which is being had about undue, you know, pro-Israel influence in American politics, especially domestic, but especially also foreign. That absolutely is a conversation that needs to continue happening and something we need to continue fighting against. But also what it does is that it functionally absolves the United States of its role in all of this. Like we can't talk about having the most powerful military. I mean, although I guess Iran would disagree, but can't talk about having the most powerful military in the world, the greatest empire in the world. And we do have the most expansive, most powerful empire in the world. And all of a sudden say that it's being taken advantage of by something that is functionally and has been, it's, you know, a little colony of its.
5: Yes, exactly. And one of the things that I hate, I bring this up all the time, is when I have people on who I agree with, like there's some, you know, America firsters, and I agree with their, you know, I don't know if they self-describe as America firsters, but some conservatives who I agree with about, you know, Palestinian babies should not be blown up to bits, right? Like they are rightly disgusted by this and they speak out and get into trouble or whatever, but they'll say, this is not who we are. And I'm always like, no, this is who we are. This is not like an aberration. I mean, I think that there is a documentation of sadism that we're seeing now that we don't see at like, I mean, look, Abu Ghraib is there, but like that was supposed to be hidden, right? So like there is something uniquely exhibitionistic maybe. But talk about this function of how the U.S. used Israel as opposed to Israel using the United States or the, you know, the people say Zog, like the Zionist occupied government, which is, yeah. So talk about that other direction.
8: Yeah. And I think it's important to note, I'm not going to say that famous line, two things are true at once, but I think it's important to note that two things can be happening at the same time, right? Which is that Israel plays, again, an important function as a sort of military militarism outpost for American imperialism, and also that Israel itself as a settler colonial project really benefits from and also exploits certain weaknesses in the United States government and society and so on and so forth, not just there, but even in Europe, right? Those things can be happening at the same time. They don't have to be separate or are not mutually exclusive. But one thing that we see when we look at the relationship between the United States and Israel, especially starting in the 1950s, is that the United States saw Israel as I say in the video, not as an ally, not as an equal, because ally kind of insinuates that there's some level of equal mutual benefit there, right? There's a level like we're on the same. That's not how the United States traditionally had seen Israel. Instead, especially in the 1950s, it saw it as a necessary geopolitical asset that it could use in order to offset what it saw as a growing Arab nationalism, which was very much so leaning towards the Soviet Union. And so throughout the 50s, 60s, 70s, and 80s especially, we see that Israel becomes this tool for American influence in the region in order to, you know, secure waterways, in order to offset Soviet influence and to fight off the influence and spread of Arab nationalism, which, of course, again, was really pushing back against European American influence and leaning towards the Soviet Union. And so this happens again and again. And, you know, in the series, and I do want to talk about the series as well, because I really go into depth in these episodes of these major moments in American-Israeli relationships and like the importance of thinking about this relationship outside the lobby, right? Outside the pro-Israel lobby. Like those things are able to exist. I'm not, of course, denying or diminishing their importance and centrality, but we notice like AIPAC, for instance, only begins to become as powerful as it is in the late 1970s, early 80s, when you have Christian Zionist Ronald Reagan in office, you have a increase of Christian Zionism, and of course, AIPAC realizing, hey, actually, the largest growing pro-Israel population in the United States is not American Jews, it's American Christian evangelicals, right? But that's only in the late 1970s, early 1980s that relationship begins to be fomented. And then, you know, towards the end of the 80s and 90s, where AIPAC also begins. So AIPAC, the pro-Israel lobby, is not sufficient enough for us to understand this relationship, which is why when we talk about what's happening right now with this, you know, the further integration of the U.S. and Israeli militaries, we have to go back to that history and how Israel has always served as some sort of a vassal for U.S. interests. And that goes from, you know, when Israel was supporting, for instance, South African apartheid regime. It was supporting that because both South Africa and both Israel not only found commonalities in terms of, like, you know, obviously the apartheid system and governing these majority populations that they didn't believe had a right to live on that land or deserve basic human rights, but they also saw themselves as protectors of European American, way of life in these areas against the Soviet influence. And that's why they were also able to kind of come together. And the United States saw both, of course, apartheid South Africa and Israel at the time as necessary in that fight. Even today, when we see, like, you know, that fantastic report that Francesco Albanese delivered, maybe it's been a year, a few months, I've lost track of time, in which she looks at the business of genocide, the economy of genocide, right? She talks about how the Tel Aviv Stock Exchange went up 179% after October 7th. And when we break that down even further, it's a lot in tech and weapons. And so Israel has become this huge hub. And Anthony Lowenstein wrote a fantastic book on this, which I think everyone needs to read because it really gets to the heart of how Israel functions, especially throughout the 2000s, but a little bit before then too, but especially throughout the 2000s, as this sort of laboratory to research and develop and battle test, as they say, which is on Palestinians, weapons and surveillance technology. Because what Israel has is what almost no other country has, which is a massive captive population that is occupied, and Israel needs to, quote unquote, enact forms of social control over them. And the United States has sure captive populations, but those are in our prison system. And so it practices a different type of, like, you know, kind of creating an architecture of incarceration and using that on immigrants and migrants, so on and so forth. But it benefits just as so many other countries benefit from Israel kind of battle testing. That's literally the terminology that they use, their weapons manufacturers use and defense contractors use to sell their product. And that's why Israel is so lucrative for so many countries. Even when we look at like the Abraham Accords, I always say, and other people say this too, so it's not necessarily a novel idea, but we have to look at the Abraham Accords as not just simply normalization deals, but as arms deals. Because what it shows us is that Israel is used as a means to, again, as a vassal for spreading weapons in the region. And those weapons are then used on populations that are deemed as threatening, whatever that means.
5: Yeah, and also there's so the Palestine Laboratory or Laboratory, as Anthony would say, because he's Australian. There's also another great book. Is it called The Palestine? Is it Pacification of? It's by Jeffrey Halper, no relation that we know of, but that he talks about how Israel sells its nanotechnology. I mean, obviously it applies it to the Palestinians, but also abroad, and how it creates this market. And that's why a lot of countries are afraid of challenging it, or countries that would, one would think, would challenging it.
9: 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I'm your host, Katie Halper. 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If no one answers, leave a voicemail with your name and number for a callback. You can also mail a check or money order to 388 Atlantic Avenue, Brooklyn, New York, 11217. Today, I'm speaking to journalist and media critic Sana Saeed. This interview was recorded July 24th. So any particular moments that you want to highlight that you haven't already? I mean, I'm really excited about the series, by the way.
8: I mean, in the series, moments in the series or moments in U.S. history?
5: you said something about, either one. Yes, and but you said something about the moments, I guess, in the relationship between the U.S. and Israel.
8: To me, the most there's so many interesting moments. But I mean, 2016, the Memorandum of Understanding is so critical under Barack Obama. And also, as we know, like, who was Barack Obama's vice president? The most pro-Israel, likely the most pro-Israel, someone who would become the most pro-Israel president in U.S. history. Although, of course, Donald Trump would love to also probably take on that mantle. I mean, that's a really important, to me, the most important, I would say, is happening right now, which is that this was a moment, the last 3 years since the start of the genocide in Gaza and the West Bank, but also with the expansion of the war through South Lebanon, through Iran, through, of course, Yemen. This moment was kind of a make or break. Like, it really was, and I hope more Americans realize this as well, is that this was the moment to see if the United States was going to say, you know what, I think this investment might have run its course, maybe, and that's clearly not what's happened here. So I think what we're going to see, so this integration, which likely will go through, I mean, I would generally be surprised if it doesn't, and I think that a lot of Democrats would have voted for it as well, by the way, if there was also a Democratic president in office. Like, I do think that this would have been. I think that this moment and the further integration that we're going to see is going to define the next 10 years of what this country is going to look like and what it's going to do, both domestically and abroad. I think what we've seen is that, people talk about Israeli tech being terrifying, and it is. Israeli tech is absolutely terrifying in terms of what they're developing, what they're working on, the things that they've used on Palestinians. I have an entire episode that's dedicated to looking at surveillance technology, how it's used, and then also how under U.S. administrations, including the Biden administration, some of that technology has been bought and integrated into our institutions here and probably will be even more used on American populations under the Trump administration, whoever comes after. That stuff is scary, and that stuff we need to be ready for. And part of me is like kind of also worried that we've become so complacent. And I don't mean this in like a wagging my finger type of way. I mean, I put myself in this as well, is that we've become so complacent to surveillance because, you know, after the Snowden leaks, like that, I mean, that was when that happened, we all lost our minds. Like, what's happening? But then what did we do? What happened? right? And we've seen that surveillance and the use of our data has only gotten worse. I mean, I'm sure you've heard about flock cameras, right? All around the country that are now being like, people are actually physically destroying, which I think is amazing. But, you know, surveillance is now an integrated part of our, not just day-to-day life, but our hourly life. And now that we have this open acceptance of the integration of further Israeli technology within our military here, what does that mean for domestic surveillance as well, right? That, because we know that it never stays over there. It is very much so an intricate part of here. When we look at, for instance, in 2023, Customs Border Patrol signed a contract. It was in 2022 or 2023, signed a contract with Elbit Systems, right, to build watchtowers and everything along the border. These are not things that remain ever over there. These are things that are always brought back to police and to police dissent and populations over here. And so, yeah, that's scary. Like, if the U.S. and Israeli militaries are going to be integrating to further develop technologies, which, of course, are not just weapons technologies, but surveillance technologies, those are going to be things that are going to end up also in the hands of police departments, which we know are super militarized.
5: So what is the difference, or what is the kind of significance? I think it's so important what you're pointing out, which is it's not as dramatic as people are saying it is. But what is new about this NDAA?
8: I think what's new is about what technologies we're talking about as well. Right. And also the level of I don't think we should. There's also, again, this framing of that we're just giving more aid to Israel. It's not. It's just a deeper deeper military tech and defense industrial integration. Like that's what's happening. And I think what makes it especially scary in this time is because of the extreme hawkish nature of the current administration, right? I mean, the previous administration was hawkish too, don't get me wrong, right? But if this is the direction that the U.S. government is continuing to go, hawkish both abroad and at home, of course, like what's happening at, you know, these detention centers, which are really just concentration camps for, you know, people who are undocumented, for children, that's what's scary about it. It's like, how will it be used because of the kind of impunity also that so many state forces have been given about what they can do within these borders, whether it's police or ICE.
9: 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Today, I'm speaking to journalist and media critic Sana Saeed. 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If no one answers, leave a voicemail with your name and number for a callback. 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And shows like these and voices like these are more important than ever, given the brutal crackdown on free speech. This interview today is a perfect example of what's at stake, but it's not the only example of it. For instance, we at The Katie Helper Show have interviewed people like Ali Abu Nima, the Palestinian-American journalist, the founder and publisher of the excellent outlet, Electronic Intifada. Not only has Electronic Intifada done essential reporting on Gaza, but Ali Abu Nima himself was arrested in Zurich, Switzerland. He was set to give a speech there, but was instead detained for 3 days, released and deported. And his crime was being a journalist from Palestine covering the genocide in Gaza. And The Katie Helper Show is extremely proud to have voices like Ali Abu Nima's on our show. We also make sure that we bring you voices of people like Susan Sarandon.

and also a Holocaust survivor himself who is very committed to exposing Israel's crimes against humanity and advocating for the rights of Palestinians. Other voices we bring you at the Katie Halper Show are the voices of Ukrainian-American journalist Lev Galinkin. Voices like his really are not allowed in corporate media because they don't echo the pro-war agenda that corporate media is so committed to. You can also hear voices like Max Blumenthal or the wonderful historian and journalist Vijay Prashad. We've also interviewed people like Noam Chomsky. And of course, we interview people like Gerald Horn, the wonderful heterodox historian. And speaking of criminalized voices, we're very proud to have had on the show Omalia Shetela of the Uhuru 3, the African socialist leader who was actually charged for his opinions and his speech and almost convicted. Luckily, he wasn't, but it came really close. We also bring you voices of people like Chris Hedges, Dennis Kucinich, Chesa Boudin, Nora Ericott, Medea Benjamin, Thomas Frank, anti-war veterans like Matthew Ho, anti-war veterans like Greg Stoker. We bring you the voices of people like Athir Yacoub, a Palestinian-American comedian. I've also interviewed people like Jill Stein, Cornel West, so that we bring you the voices of people who are running outside of the duopoly. I'm really proud to have interviewed Rashid Khalidi, the inimitable Palestinian-American historian, the author of The Hundred Years War on Palestine. And I'm really proud to have brought you the voice of Rania Kalik, who does wonderful reporting from Beirut, Lebanon. We've also brought you people like Jordan Sheridan, who does award-winning, much-needed reporting on Flint, Michigan and the water poisoning. So please do make sure that you donate to WBAI. Make sure you become BAI buddies, and you can do that by going to buddy.wbai.org or by calling 1-833-WBAI-NYC. That's 1-833-922-4692. If no one answers, leave a voicemail with your name and number for a callback. You can also mail a check or money order to 388 Atlantic Avenue, Brooklyn, New York, 11217. We provide you with such important coverage. We interview people like David Sirota of The Lever, who does wonderful independent journalism exposing the corruption of both parties. We bring you voices like Lily Greenberg Hall, who resigned from the State Department over its handling of the Gaza genocide. We also interviewed Harrison Mann, who also resigned from the U.S. military over the Gaza genocide. And we're committed to bring you voices of doctors who have practiced and saved lives and helped people in Gaza, which is why we interview people like Dr. Thayer Ahmed and Dr. Ben Thompson. We make sure that we bring you voices of people who have been canceled and censored, like Mora Finkelstein. She is the first Jewish tenured professor to be fired over Palestine activism. We bring you voices of people like John Kiriakou, who is a CIA whistleblower. He's literally the only person to have gone to prison over the CIA torture program. He didn't participate in the torture. He blew the whistle on it. But because we live in a world where speech is criminalized, the only person to get in trouble over the CIA's torture program was the person who exposed it. And that's why we bring you voices like John Kiriakou's. We bring you voices like John Mearsheimer, who is someone who is an extremely well-respected analyst, except he now is not allowed on corporate television because his views are heterodox and they do not go well with the corporate media's pro-war agenda. And speaking of crackdowns on free speech, we're very proud to have had on our show people like Iris Heifetz, the Israeli, German, Jewish psychoanalyst who was arrested for speaking out on Palestine. We're also very proud to have had on the show Adam Broomberg, the award-winning photographer and artist based in Berlin, who's from South Africa, who himself was arrested for protesting for Palestine rights. He was canceled as an anti-Semitic artist, even though he himself is Jewish, and he was canceled by Germany. The irony is too rich. It's almost too rich to be believed. And speaking of guests who don't exist within the duopoly, we've had on not only Jill

0: Stein and Cornel West, but Claudia de la Cruz. We've had on Stephen Donziger, someone who was imprisoned, persecuted, and prosecuted just for literally defending the people in the Amazon. His crime was successfully suing Chevron for poisoning the Amazon. And for that, he was imprisoned. And we are so happy to have people like him on the show. We've had on people like Lara Sheehy, Lebanese-American professor they tried to cancel. Luckily, they were unable to, but they did try to get her fired, and she was investigated by a third party. We also bring you voices like Anne Wright, who resigned from the State Department. She's a retired colonel, and she's a critic of war and NATO and proxy wars. And the fact that she was a colonel makes her voice that much more powerful, and her critique of war and militarism that much more important. And because we're so committed to raising voices that are silenced and vilified, we are so proud to have spoken to people like Roger Waters of Pink Floyd, who himself was almost canceled. Well, I should say he has been canceled, but they even tried to cancel one of his concerts. And we at the Katie Halper Show made sure to elevate his voice and the voices of other people who were defending him. We're very proud to have on anti-war veterans, as I said before, like Mike Prisner. And we bring you interviews with politicians, politicians who aren't afraid to say things that go against the grain. Politicians like Representative Ro Khanna, Cori Bush, Rashida Tlaib, Nina Turner. We bring you voices like Ray McGovern and John Kiriakou, who have both worked in the CIA, and they provide such an important perspective on these issues. And we speak to people like the legendary journalist Robert Scheer. But we also make sure we bring you some funny voices as well, like the voices of comedian Kate Willett, David Cross, Dave Anthony, and Gareth Reynolds, Judah Friedlander. We are so proud to interview people like Miko Peled, who is the son of a high-ranking Israeli general and a major voice for peace, ironically enough. 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I'm your host, Katie Halper. You can hear The Katie Halper Show every Wednesday at 3 p.m. on WBAI. That's 99.5 FM or WBAI.org. Today, I'm speaking to journalist and media critic Sana Saeed. This interview was recorded July 24th. I'm grateful you brought your Bring Up ICE because I do want to kind of thread the needle and pull all of this together. Before we do that, I did want to continue on the issue of the United States-Israel relationship and talk about something that just happened, which you've responded to. So Mayor Mamdani recently released a video about his attempts to look into all options to arrest Prime Minister Netanyahu. So here is this video, which went really, really, really, really viral.
1: Who is a war criminal, the architect of a horrific genocide against the Palestinian people. He is responsible for the killing of more than 73,000 people, for the maiming of tens of thousands of children as those who survive undergo amputation without anesthesia, for the targeting of neonatal hospitals and maternity care centers, denying newborns even the chance to live, for the countless people he starved as he blocked food and humanitarian aid from reaching them, for the gunning down of hundreds of aid workers and journalists. And just last month, the UN confirmed that Palestinian children continue to be deliberately targeted and killed by Israeli armed forces, more than 8 months after the so-called ceasefire. The list goes on and on, all as we, as Americans, pay for the bombs that do the killing. There is a reason the International Criminal Court issued a warrant for his arrest. As human beings, we have spent generations building a shared understanding that there are crimes so grave they offend all of humanity. Anyone with their eyes, with their heart, with their conscience should recognize the devastation he has wrought and understand that he belongs before a court of law. As I've said, I agree with the ICC that Benjamin Netanyahu should be arrested and tried for his crimes, as I do for anyone else charged by the ICC. My administration has reviewed every avenue available under applicable law to determine whether New York City could execute the International Criminal Court's arrest warrant if Benjamin Netanyahu came here. It is clear that we do not have the independent legal authority to enforce this warrant. The federal government, however, does, and I call on them to join the ICC and execute this warrant. And I want to be equally clear. Benjamin Netanyahu is not welcome in New York City, nor is any other war criminal at large. While we cannot end the genocide on our own, We can decide whether our silence will become another weapon, and we can examine every tool we have to defend the humanity and dignity of all people. That is my commitment to you.
2: I think it's a very powerful, right, piece of political media. I think it's obviously unprecedented in American political history. And I think that's, you know, that has its function and value. And I think it's a little weird how many people, I'm not surprised, but I thought how many people are just like kind of poo-pooing on it like that much. At the same time, I think like...
0: You're like, that's my lane.
2: No, it's fine. At the same time, I'm just like, the mayor has a little bit more power than he's kind of letting us know here. And, you know, there are Palestinians themselves who have made it very clear kind of how, yeah, sure, like, thanks for the words. However, there's actual tangible steps that are within your purview that you do have legal authority, because we already knew he can't arrest Netanyahu because of, you know, New York laws. But, you know, there was a great statement by Pal Auda talking about how he can't, and also Mohammed Al-Kurd said the same thing recently on a great podcast, Palestine Deep Dive, which I recommend everyone check out. It's Palestinian run media network. Absolutely fantastic. I think it's based out of the UK. And they had this episode, which also had Jeremy Corbyn in it. And in it, you know, Mohammed also says, and as Pal Auda says, like, well, you can stop, you know, the, for instance, the sales of stolen Palestinian land, and you refuse to kind of take any kind of measures. Like, you can ask the attorney general to investigate and to look into stripping the tax exempt status of religious institutions that sell stolen Palestinian land. And that's true. And so my worry is like, it's great that we have a politician who's kind of now showing that, listen, if you, you know, because everyone wants to be Mamdani, right? Everyone wants to be Mamdani right now. Okay, well, he just raised a rhetorical bar. But that does not absolve him as an elected public official from, you know, like the actual power that he has. He does have the ability to do something that will have material consequences for Palestinians, at least in the West Bank, right? Which is to stop and make illegal these, to actually enforce laws and stop these sales of illegal lands. I think there's so many people who are not Palestinian, especially, and I'm not Palestinian, so I want to make that clear, but you know, I look to a lot of the different Palestinian groups and individuals that I follow, and they're not being listened to on this, right? Because I think a lot of people are just so excited about Mamdani, and I get it. He's fun. He's so interesting. He's charming. He's exciting. He's doing some great things for New Yorkers. Everyone else in the world is very jealous of New York right now, having the time of their lives. However, that does not mean he's not an elected official who still needs to be also held accountable to the group of people who were central in his win as well. He ran on, right, a platform in which Palestine was not a side issue, because a lot of people are saying, well, he's the mayor of New York, so it's like he's got more other things to worry about. He ran on this, and it is important that like he do whatever is in his power to actually live up to the things that he's saying. So that's like my perspective on it. I think people who are just kind of going nuclear on him are doing too much. Like, I'm like, all right, everybody, right. Like,
0: there's a fine
2: like,
0: line.
2: Yeah, guys, like everyone, again, it's a public official, like hold him accountable. But then there are people who are going into this cult worship thing. And I'm like, all right.
0: right. Yeah, there's like two extremes, right? Well, let's actually show the Pal Auda statement. And we've had on great people from Pal Auda, and we had them on to talk about precisely about this land theft, land sale. So this was their response to the video. Mayor Mamdani, you have a duty. Genocidaire Benjamin Netanyahu will visit NYC for the UN Assembly in September. You condemn Netanyahu's genocide of Palestinians and reiterated the ICC's calls to arrest and try him. Your administration said that NYC doesn't have legal authority to enforce the ICC warrant. The mayor does have legal authority to take concrete steps to stop the violent expansion of the Zionist colonial project by halting the sale of stolen Palestinian land in NYC, which violate NYC real property law, NYC human rights law, and NYC real estate license law. We call on the Mamdani administration to act on our demands. Advance meaningful calls to New York State Attorney General to investigate and stop illegal Palestinian land sales. Remove the property tax exempt status of religious institutions and schools hosting these illegal discriminatory events fire NYPD's Jessica Tisch and disband the strategic response group to curb NYPD's discriminatory violent targeting of people of conscience who protest the sale of stolen Palestinian land in our neighborhoods. Zohran Mamdani, take a stand, stop the sale of stolen Palestinian land.
2: And I mean, there's also the point that in his beautifully written speech, right, the genocide seems to begin and end with Netanyahu. Netanyahu, I mean, Mohammed Al-Kurd also beautifully said this on the Palestine Deep Dive episode, right? And someone reminded in the chat that he was also just on Bad Hasbara with... what Kurd says in it, he says that, like, you know, Netanyahu is already deeply unpopular in the world. Even there are a lot of American Zionists here who are like, that's not our guy anymore. Like, right? Even though he is popular, sure. Well, I guess that's debatable. But he is quite popular in Israel, but he's not popular outside really anywhere. And so what? So it's like, it's not that necessarily controversial in that, like, right? Of course.
0: It's like very low hanging fruit.
2: Yeah, and people who are Islamophobic or anti-Palestinian, they're going to lose their minds anyways. Like, they're going to lose it no matter what Mamdani says, because Mamdani's entire existence, they see it as a threat. And, you know, no one likes to talk about how just Islamophobia. But I mean, yeah, it matters, A, that, like, it seems that we're, again, making this one bad man genocide. And then also, you know, to Al-Kurd's also points, like, what does it mean when we say, like, because are we supposed to be impressed by this idea that, hey, I'm going to leave the enforcement of an international warrant to the guy who's helping oversee also the continuation of the genocide, Donald Trump? Right. Like, what is that right, actually? Yeah. It means nothing, right? And one of my friends who's a journalist, Palestinian journalist, right, talked about how essentially for her, this is a nothing burger. Right? She's like, it's right. Beautiful, sure. But ultimately, this announcement is a nothing burger. But what it does functionally do is continue to kind of push Mamdani as like, no, he's doing things for Palestine. And again, I just want to reiterate, sure, I think rhetorically in the American political landscape, he's like creating a new type of way of speaking about Netanyahu, which sure. I think is easy to actually adopt. I don't think we're any closer to stopping the genocide. And I do think that Mamdani can, as Pell Auda beautifully outlines, absolutely can take real concrete steps that will have material consequences on the lives and well-being of Palestinians, at least in the West Bank.
0: 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I'm your host, Katie Helper. 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That's 1-833-922-4692. If no one answers, leave a voicemail with your name and number for a callback. You can also mail a check or money order to 388 Atlantic Avenue, Brooklyn, New York, 11217. Today, I'm speaking to journalist and media critic Sana Saeed. This interview was recorded July 24th. Well, let's actually take a look at this, because you mentioned the Mohammed Al-Kurd statement from Palestine Deep Dive. Let us take a look at that.
1: I can't discount the kind of merit, the discursive merit of the mayor of a major city making such statements about Netanyahu. But at the same time, Netanyahu is deeply unpopular, perhaps the most unpopular man in the world outside of Israel. Obviously, they worship him like a god. Even like a Zionist senator like Chuck Schumer would agree with this assessment about Netanyahu. Anyone who does a simple cursory Google search could have told you, you cannot arrest Netanyahu. And there are certain things within your purview and within the purview of your office and your influence as mayor that you can do that are a lot less flashy for sure, but a lot more tangible and materially effective, like going after the tax exempt New York charities that funnel over $60 million into the settler movement every single year. We're talking about organizations like Regavim that was started, co-founded by Bezalel Smotrich. And we're talking about the New Israel Fund that was started by the
3: Jerusalem Mayor, Deputy Mayor Arya King, that has targeted our neighborhoods and our homes in Sheikh Jarrah and has displaced us, right? And I'm not, this is not nothing new to Mamdani. He's intimately aware of these organizations because he sponsored a bill in 2023 before the genocide started to try to get their tax exempt status taken away. I think there is value in stating obviously and blatantly that Netanyahu is a war criminal. But genocide is not a one-man show. There's a whole system that is responsible for it. And there's a lot that can be done from the city of New York and from New York State.
4: As a Palestinian, like watching this video, seeing Mamdani and behind him the U.S. flag, it seems very, like, very weird, very surprising.
3: It's a beautifully, beautifully written video with, you know, really compelling emotional music. But essentially, the call to action was, I'm asking Trump to arrest Netanyahu. Yeah. Let's consider for a second what that means.
0: Well said, as always. And Mohammed never pulls punches. But yeah, I think that's a pretty good summary of it. And Nardine Kiswani, another friend of the show, who similarly does not pull punches, she has a great critique of this, so I highly recommend that people look into that. Now, one of the good things, though, about this is that it does give us the chance to look at how ridiculous certain people are, like Israel's ambassador to the UN, Danny Danon, because his response, I don't know if you saw this, but his response to Zoran's original like call for the arrest of Netanyahu or his endorsement of the ICC was pretty amazing. Let's take a look at this.
5: Be arrested. I know it will not happen, but I think he should be arrested.
0: So he's saying it's just so people can hear it. He starts off by saying it's Mamdani who should be arrested.
5: I think Mayor Mamdani should be arrested. I know it will not happen, but I think he should be arrested.
6: On what grounds, Ambassador?
5: Oh, to my opinion, he promotes anti-Semitism. He sides with Hamas. A few weeks ago, he mourned the death of a Hamas terrorist. And a few days ago, he sent his commissioner to meet with the UN ambassador of Iran at the same time that the US soldiers are fighting the regime. So I know it will not happen. So it's legitimate to play a political game. But if someone should be arrested, it's Mayor Mamdani, not Prime Minister Netanyahu. We know that is the case. And that's why we are not worried about it from the beginning.
6: Are you actually calling for Mayor Mamdani to be arrested, or is this too a verbal stunt to use the language you used about Mamdani's statement about your prime minister?
5: If someone should be arrested, this mayor, you know, I'm not a lawyer and I'm not familiar with the legislation in the U.S., whether he's allowed to threaten an ally, whether he's allowed to defy the decision of the federal government not to be part of the ICC.
0: He doesn't know if... I thought at first I was like, wow, this is some unexpected humility. He's like, I'm not a lawyer. I don't know if he could get arrested, Mamdani, at all. But he actually is like going through the specifics. Like maybe, I don't know, maybe it is illegal to criticize an ally. Like he literally says that. I don't know if that's illegal.
5: His game, you know, it's part of his campaign. I know that, you know, it's hard for him to deal with the promises he made about the garbage in New York, about free buses. You know, you are in D.C., I'm in New York. The city is still dirty. There are no free buses. You know, he spoke about affordable housing. I have a long list to ask the mayor why he's dealing now with Netanyahu, with Hamas, with Iran, and instead of doing his job.
0: By the way, we played this on Useful Idiots, our Friday free-for-all, and Aaron was like, oh, I guess Danny Danon is like part of DSA.
2: That's what I was about to say, just that. I haven't seen this clip. I heard about it, but that's just so funny. Where all of a sudden, I'm like, oh, is this what it takes to get everyone on board with like free
0: yeah, exactly.
2: and affordable housing? Okay.
0: I know, it's hilarious. Let's play the rest of that video, Brad.
7: Matter is, though, you are allowed to have an opinion in this country, even if you don't like it, Ambassador, and you can't arrest somebody for promising free buses or dirty streets. Surely you don't think that the mayor should be arrested. What would he be charged with?
5: The same way that the mayor goes on TV three times a day calling for the arrest of our prime minister, we can do the same and call for his arrest.
0: I mean, that's not really how it works. Like, you don't get to invoke, you know, you can't arrest someone because they called for someone else's arrest who happens to have a warrant out from the ICC.
2: I mean, look, it's the thing that, right, the Israelis do. They just come with ridiculous. Because look at this, right? The story, right, with Danon, like, it should be about Netanyahu and his war crimes,
0: right?
2: The Israeli war crimes. And instead, I mean, that, not that the U.S. news media is going to talk about that, but sure, that should be what the conversation is. But what Danon does here, he doesn't actually believe this, right? Like, I think this is more of this rhetorical, like, performance that they do in order. It's so ridiculous. And they know it sounds ridiculous, right? I think a lot of these, sure, a lot of, you know, Israelis are absolutely believe in some sort of their own delusions. But in this case, I think what he was doing is that to completely change the conversation, that it's that, and you can see that both the anchors are just like so aghast. They're like, oh my God, like, how is that? Right. But it completely changes the terms of the conversation. Which is what, you know, when you're media trained, and especially at that level, you're told to do that. Like, the best way, you always, I mean, what was his name? Forgetting the name of the former Secretary of Defense, Fog of War. Oh my gosh, his name took my tongue.
0: McNamara.
2: McNamara, right? Very famously said that you never answer the question you're asked, you answer the question you prepare for. And that's literally what Danon is doing here.
0: Yeah, I mean, not to be sound too optimistic, overly naively optimistic, but I am kind of, it is, I mean, it's not every day that, I think that was on Bloomberg TV, and they were pretty like, okay, well, you can't really do that. So he did change the conversation, but honestly, our media is so complicit that it's like honestly refreshing to not hear them be like, well, yes, you're right. Anti-Semitism is a big problem or something. I mean, but they're abusing, they're overselling it so much that, and it's like become meaningless.
2: The other thing is like, had Danon kind of like gone maybe just a few steps lower, like instead of jumping to it's time to arrest Mamdani, like I think they could have engaged with him in a more serious, but when you go on camera, and to, I'm assuming those anchors, because it's Bloomberg, are, they're not probably in DC, they're probably in New York themselves, like they're probably just like, what do you mean arrest the mayor? Like there's no warrant out for him. You know, like, so yeah, that was such a ridiculous, it's so ridiculous. It's just more embarrassing for the Israelis. Like I just can't imagine, but there are people who watched it and they're like, yeah, absolutely. Absolutely. Which is crazy to me.
0: You've been listening to The Katie Halper Show. I'm your host, Katie Halper. 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
8: 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The previous program was the Katie Halper Show, and that is heard Wednesdays starting at 3 p.m. here. We have a little bit of extra time before we go to drive time with Craig Pastor-Jardula. That is the next show that will air starting at 4 p.m., but I'm going to do something that I usually do when I have a little extra time, and that's going on to play a commentary written by independent journalist Caitlin Johnstone being read by Tim Foley. And this one is called Don't Let the Values of the Dystopian Society Shape How You Live Your Life. It's a little bit on the positive side. So that doesn't mean that there isn't any kind of profoundness and something to learn from, because you can. And I'm not going to talk anymore, and I'm just going to play this commentary. So here we go.
9: Don't let the values of this dystopian society shape how you live your life. Anna on Twitter asks, is anyone else really stressed about their future and where they are in life and what they've accomplished and their worth as a person? I understand what you're saying, but that's mostly just head noise that gets indoctrinated into us by the unhealthy society we live in. Life isn't about racking up a bunch of accomplishments or hitting certain milestones. It's about living. literally physically being alive and making sure you fully live it. When I say fully live your life, I don't mean having a bunch of exciting experiences like going skydiving or running with the bulls. And I don't mean ticking a bunch of boxes like getting married and having kids. I mean actually being present for it. Having your attention in what's really going on instead of in a bunch of made-up thought fluff in your head. And that actually gets a lot easier to do once you let go of the notion that you're doing life wrong and that your story isn't unfolding correctly. According to the rules of our dysfunctional society, you are inadequate unless you've become a productive gear-turner for capitalism and obtained enough wealth to consume products at large volume. Ideally, you'll have also produced some children who can grow up to become good consumers and gear-turners themselves. Your life is nothing but a story of academic goals to career goals to relationship goals to family goals, purchasing larger and larger chunks of real estate along the way until you catch some disease and die. Your enjoyment of life? Worthless. Your relishing of your own sensory experiences from moment to moment upon this unfathomably beautiful planet? Entirely without value. Marveling about the miraculous nature of this strange and wonderful terrestrial experience? Irrelevant. All that matters in this civilization is what boxes you have ticked and what products you have purchased. This is an insane way to live. Only the human brain could come up with such spectacular hallucinations. Only humans are crazy enough to believe life is going wrong, even when they've got a beating heart, a full belly, and no physical threats in the immediate vicinity. No frog is sitting there worrying about its worth as a frog. No eagle is flooding its body with stress hormones because it hasn't accomplished enough in life. They get their food and they relax. That's their whole day. How to live? The cells in your body already know how to live. Your mind has no idea, but your cells know. All your mind can do is make stuff up about what a life well lived looks like. And meanwhile, your living cells are already doing life without your mind's supervision or understanding. They're doing it in your sleep. That's how irrelevant your mind is to the process of living. Your mind thinks it's driving this life, but it's actually just a loud and bratty passenger. When you stop listening to the mind barking instructions from the back seat and learn to simply sit in the wonder of sensory experience like the animals do, that's when you really start living. When you stop listening to the babbling mental monologue and the labeling dividing mind which thinks it knows what everything is, you start seeing everything for the first time. Each moment of this incarnation is fascinating and awe-inspiring when you learn to see it with fresh eyes, whether you're climbing Mount Everest or sitting at home drinking coffee. That's what living is really about. It's about truly showing up for your one precious life. Not the story of your life, not other people's ideas about your life, not your arguments with life or your assumptions about what it should look like. Your actual life as it is actually appearing in the here and now from moment to moment. Don't let the madness of our dystopian society trick you into missing out on this. Don't take your guidance on how to live your life from a profoundly sick civilization. Take your guidance instead from your own living cells, from your senses, from the felt experience of the living body, from the air in your lungs, from the colors and shades in your visual field, from the vibrations in your eardrums, from the wind on your skin and in your hair. That's the only place life is actually happening. Start there. Start there over and over again. Every instant is a brand new beginning.
10: And that's a commentary coming from independent journalist Caitlin Johnstone, being read by Tim Foley, and it's called "Don't Let the Values of This Dystopian Society Shape How You Live Your Life." And that's something that we all should take heed to, because even here at WBAI, and in as much as I talk all the time about the value of this radio station. I mean, yet another example of why this station should be looked at and should be supported financially so we can continue on doing what we've been doing since 1960. Now, again, I don't mince words when I say that nothing lives forever. 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All right. With that said, the number to call to show your support is 833-922-4692. Once again, 833-922-4692 or 833-WBAI-NYC or 833-WBAI-NYC. Yeah. I know I sound kind of preachy, but you know what? That's me. That's who I am. I don't really care. And I'm laughing at the end of that too. Anyway. Anyway, with that said, it's 1 minute past 4 p.m. Let's go into the next program, which happens to be Drive Time with Craig Pasta-Jardula here on WBAI New York, 99.5 FM and WBAI.org. Here we go.

the hot takes, headlines, and unfiltered opinions that matter most. Whether you're stuck in traffic, cruising to work, or just chilling at home, we want to hear from you. Today's topics are all about the big stories making waves, but we're not just here to talk at you. We want to hear your thoughts, your experiences, and your take on everything from the latest political debates to the everyday challenges we face.

0: So grab that hands-free device, dial us up, and let's dive into the conversation. What's on your mind? It's Drive Time. Call in now.
1: Ain't no half stepping, Reggie. That's all I got to say. Ain't
2: yes, sir.
1: No half stepping. We
2: yes,
1: don't
2: sir.
1: Half step here on Drive Time.
2: Yes,
1: Drive
2: sir.
1: Time is your time. It's time to get involved, time to speak out, trying to speak up and speak out and take the media back. That's what we are doing over here at WBAI. You know what I'm saying? And, you know, hey, look, there's been talk, people out there, they want more call-in shows. I offer my services. If you all want more time, New York, call into the station. Let them know. Say, get Pastor Jardula and Reggie back out there. We need more cowbell and we need more drive time. I agree to that. And hello, a big hello to my good friend Reggie Johnson.
2: Craig, what is going on? As you know, it is always a pleasure to be on the airwaves with you, Craig. It's always fun. I mean, like, this is how I see and describe what hump day is. And drive time, 4 p.m., I feel like, okay, after this show, we're over the hump. But right now, we're at it. We're at the work. We're at the ability to climb this mountain, and I'm so glad in order to do that with you, sir.
1: Well, thank you, my friend. And the pleasure is all on this side of the table over here, as they said in the movie. I think it was an Office Space when he said the pleasure is all on this side of the table, my friend Reggie Johnson.
2: yes.
1: And you know, by the way, if somebody out there knows how to do some AI work, remake that Geico commercial. Where, you know, it's the camel, the hump day. Make me the camel. Use my voice. I'm going to go, Reggie, instead of Mike. Guess what day it is? Hump day. We got to do that. Somebody do that. But, Reggie, I do have a question for you. It's very important.
2: What's that?
1: If a person or another politician in the Democratic Party supports Democratic Party leadership, do they support genocide? I'll repeat the question for you, Mr. Johnson. If a person within the we want to make sure everybody out there hears. So,
2: turn your
1: radios up, clean your ears out. The question is, if a person supports the Democratic Party leadership, do they support genocide? Not a trick question.
2: No, it's not a trick question. The answer is no. I mean, like, the thing is, I mean, it's so funny because the previous program was talking exactly something similar to that. And again, you know, there are certain people who have been making a lot of waves throughout this country because of being the mayor of New York City, the most recent mayor of New York City, and have this ability to talk really bold and stern at one point, but yet at the same time still try to create this Jedi mind trick into saying, I'm talking bold and stern, and I request that the immediate arrest of a head of state who has been committing war crimes ever since ... needs to be committed, but yet at the same time supporting a House representative who happens to be the House Speaker, who has unapologetic support of the forces that is creating this genocide. He doesn't have a problem with that. So it's said on purpose, and it's presented on purpose to confuse you to thinking that, oh, he's talking stern about this, but at the same time, he's not confronting the people who are still supporting the heinous act that said person, who is the head of state of the part of the world that we're supplying the munitions and all the horrible things to create even more horrible things.
1: Yeah. Yeah. I can't remember.
2: Wow.
1: Yeah.
2: Wow.
1: It was during election night.
2: Yeah.
1: And it was Donald Trump when he defeated Kamala Harris, who never even ran in a primary, by the way.
2: Mm-hmm.
1: So the Democratic Party not being Democratic. But I remember I was on the station and somebody disagreed with me. Because I do believe if you support Democratic Party leadership, you are supporting genocide. right? You know, full stop. You just, there's no way around it. This is, you know, and I'm not doing this to say I'm me and Fiorella, we're patting ourselves on the back, we told you so, but we told you so. I mean, half of these Democrats that get into power because of the election system, like I talked about, very flawed. It's not transparent. Well, you can't publicly verify it. And every single time you sit there and say, well, he got more votes. Well, who told you that? The election officials. Who told the election officials? The corporate company that has proprietary software that nobody can look at. Okay, so you're supposed to be anti-corporations, but yet you're taking the corporation's words, by the way. But if you support Democratic Party leadership, you support. And the thing about it is, Reggie, he doesn't even have to. He's not even in Congress. He goes,
2: no.
1: He should be saying, I'm the mayor of New York. I don't have to back anybody. Whoever wins, wins. The fact that he is going out of the way shows you once again that the people that they do allow to go through, that they act like they're grassroots, you know, progressives and stuff, they're only there to revive or rehabilitate the leadership of the Democratic Party. Once again, you know, the vampire could come into your house and none of the tricks you have against them, garlic, holy water, it will work if you invite them in. They're getting you to invite these vampires back in, and you're falling for it. Mandami is one of them, and that's all I'm going to say. Well, he doesn't even need to support them. He's not in Congress, by the way, Reggie.
2: You're absolutely correct. I was happy a year and a couple of months ago when he said that I'm not focusing on visiting said country. I'm focusing on the five boroughs. And I'm like saying, okay, that's what you're supposed to do. Good answer. But yeah, when he's showing action where he has, this is like the third time that he has done this, where he's like, He's made it a point, Reggie.
1: He made it a point.
2: He made it a point. Absolutely. So the thing is that we know things need to be changed. And to me, Craig, when he made that announcement talking about Netanyahu that needs to be arrested and stuff like that, that was the verbal equivalent of a strongly worded letter. Okay. Yeah. That was a verbal equivalent of saying, I am upset with you and something needs to be done about that. Well, okay, I understand that, but the thing is that...
1: Virtue signaling.
2: Total virtue signaling.
1: Virtue signaling. My favorite meme, Reggie, I don't mean to interrupt you, but that I got to tell you, my favorite meme is, you know, when they had that fake Donald Trump, Bibi Netanyahu, WWE wrestling style fight, like they were really mad at each other. My favorite meme out there was, Donald Stern writes Bibi Netanyahu a very stern check. Please continue, sir.
2: Yeah. And I think... What the problem is, and unfortunately, I'm seeing too many people. Again, what the common denominator to all of this stuff is the lack of critical thinking. And the thing is, and I have said to you, and I have said on these airwaves, yes, I did vote for Mamdani because of the choices between Mamdani and Cuomo was just obvious to me, because I wasn't voting for that man. I was not voting for that man. And I like the idea of Cuomo having his cereal being fortified with his tears. I like that. I appreciate that. But with that said, that doesn't mean that Mamdani gets a pass. That doesn't mean that Mamdani is like, okay, we're good. No. And because again, there's a couple of things I still have an issue with him. And one of those issues is that he is not recognizing the retired workers' pension of the city workers' pension. That's one. Two is the home aides who are working 24-hour shifts. He is still yet to recognize those folks. That's two. And three, the opportunity of actually improving the infrastructure of the public transportation. He is ignoring those things entirely. I know he just recently talked about fixing the city part of the city owned part of the BQE. Okay, that's cool. But the thing is that I want him to try more. I notice, Craig, I didn't say succeed. I just said try more.
1: Yeah, but he's, once again, he's the definition, by the way, of controlled opposition in my mind. That's what you're going to get in the Democratic Party. Unfortunately, you're not going to get any progressives through.
2: I cannot disagree with you.
1: You know, 1908, Jack Johnson won the heavyweight title in Sydney, Australia. Tommy Burns or Anthony Burns, he beat somebody, and he beat the pants off somebody in Australia, right? But Jack Johnson was also known for giving up multiple fights, doing multiple fights in one night and beating everybody.
2: Yeah,
1: and he had to open the door to lesser opponents and whatnot. I'm telling you right now, I'm issuing a challenge right now. I'm starting today. I'm not going to shut up about it. If anybody at WBAI, anybody on the internet, anybody at any conservative network, anybody, any liberal network, if anybody would like to debate with me on elections, I'm opening the door with you. I am the top of the food chain when it comes to elections, okay? I've seen elections internationally all over this country. I understand elections. I wiped the floor with Destiny when I had a debate with him. If anybody wants to have a debate with me or have me on their show to talk about elections, I am more than welcome to do so, because this is the reason why we're in the system we're in, and it's catching up to us very badly. When Gavin Newsom doesn't have to get on the debate stage because he's guaranteed a victory in California, right, then that causes a lot of problems, not to mention the nepotism. We are littered across the board with cronyism from the Trump administration, from the Biden administration. We are littered with cronyism in New York from the Chuck Schumers and all those other people. What was the name of the city councilman who was calling out Democratic leadership for what was going on in the, he was calling out Cuomo, I believe, at one point, right?
2: Yes.
1: The problem is, we are littered with nepotism and people who weren't elected, people who were selected, and that's why our system is so bad and it doesn't work for us. So if you're going to sit there and you're going to support the Democratic Party, then you have to explain to me why supporting genocide is okay. By the way, that election night, I had said on WBAI, the station manager was on with me, Bob, and a couple other people.
2: Yeah, that me.
1: But somebody had said to me, why do you think it's better to have Donald Trump become the president? And I said, I don't think it's better for Donald Trump to become the president, but I'm not going to play the lesser of two evils. The Democrats need to lose. They supported a genocide. They supported Israel. I don't want Donald Trump to win, but I sure as heck do want the Democrats to lose. There has to be some accountability here. And they're going right back into the same mentality. They got these people like Mondami and AOC who are rehabilitating to the Chuck Schumers and the Apex Shakurs, and that is Jeffries, by the way.
2: Mm-hmm.
1: By the way, the number one choice on Cauchy supposedly to be the Democratic nominee for president is John Ossoff. I think John Ossoff hit the Apex tracker at like $1 million cold.
2: Are you
1: so
2: serious?
1: They're forcing more Zionists down our throats. They're forcing more controlled opposition. And if you're a Democrat, you need not play that game anymore. We are so far down the road. And I know people are going to say, but Reggie, you're lesser of two evils, mitigating damage. You can only do that for so long. Doing the same thing over and over again and expecting different results is the definition of insanity. Oh, and by the way, Zelensky has been chummy with Netanyahu. So please don't try to make these comparisons. And this is to the progressives and the Democratic Party that want to try to make this comparison between Gaza and Ukraine. If you don't understand the Russia-Ukraine situation, then you don't understand imperialism. You don't have to like Russia and root for Russia and be an ideologue, but you have to establish the fact that that is a proxy war pushed by the American foreign policy apparatus, supported by both sides, Democrats and Republicans, right? People like Lindsey Graham down to the last Russian. If you don't recognize it for what it is, American funding over there, I'll end it in 24 hours, he says, Donald Trump. Yeah, my foot.
2: Yeah.
1: If you don't recognize that for what it is, you don't recognize imperialism. Yeah. I'd say if you don't recognize what COVID was, you don't recognize imperialism. But I'll have discussions about that. But point blank, full stop, you need to recognize that was a proxy war in Russia, Ukraine. So stop the comparison between Gaza and Ukraine, progressives and the Democratic Party. It's nauseating. It's small-minded. It's myopic. And it's low frequency thinking. Wake up, recognize it for what it is. You can reject it. You don't have to like Vladimir Putin. Listen, Reggie, I told you this. When I went to Minnesota, I felt like they were kind of ignoring and pushing aside my work there.
2: Right.
1: They're bad on culture issues. They're bad on social issues.
2: Yeah.
1: The you know, the Russians. They're very conservative, very religious. So I get it. You two things could be true at the same time. You can reject one thing and then you don't have to and not reject the other. You just, you know what I'm saying? We have to be smarter over here nowadays, and we can't keep going with this team sports mentality. Oh, and by the way, Reggie, I'm really sorry that your favorite country western singer, Dolly Parton, passed away. I apologize. 80 years old. She was beautiful and an awesome person.
2: You know, look, I you know what? Dolly Parton, I will say that if there was a populist person that was in the entertainment industry that actually gave a crap about the youth and gave a crap about younger generations, I mean, it was Dolly Parton. I mean, you know, and the thing is that even though she wasn't blatant in what she and what her opinions and views were, you know, outside of music and things like that, one can say that her imagination library system that she created, and she was a avid supporter of education. I mean, like, there is something to be said about that. And I also like the idea that, you know, when the height of when Whitney Houston did her rendition of I'll Always Love You, she took the proceeds of that money and created a library created a community center in Nashville, Tennessee, in a predominantly black neighborhood, and deemed it as this is the building that Whitney built. And, you know, there's something to be said about that.
1: That's Dolly. Yeah. And by the way, Reggie, that is my song to you. I will always love you. I can't quit you. We're going to open up the phone lines, 212-209-2877. That's 212-209-2877. Remember, guys, if you want to have more conversation, we only have an hour over here, so we have to open up the phones because we've been talking, setting up the show for 20 minutes because it's necessary to set the stage, right? But if you want to have more conversations, we have a two-hour morning show. I do at Pasta2Go. That's P-A-S-T-A, the number two in Go. You can do it on Rumble. You can do it on YouTube. We have it on Facebook, but nobody's really going over there. So you can come on in the morning. There's a lot of people now. We had Don't Miss the Bus Russ from White Plains call in twice. We can stretch out our sea legs there. Since we have a 2-hour show, we can really get deep in the paint with conversations. The other day we had a fascinating conversation about education, right? On Tuesday with Nico House. This morning with Karen Kwiatkowski. We're always talking anti-imperialism. She's amazing. We had some great conversations with her today. We had 7 phone callers today, 7 yesterday. So come on over, Pasta2Go. But we're going to open up the phone lines now. You're here listening to WBAI New York 99.5. Let's do this, Reggie.
2: All right, so we got some callers ready to go, and we're going to start it off with this person. Caller, you're on the air. Tell us who you are and where you're calling from.
3: Hey, hello, how you doing?
2: Hey, how's everything with you? Could you speak up a little, get closer to your phone?
3: Can you hear me now? Is that better?
2: A little better.
3: Hold on a second, let me adjust myself here. Yeah, how you doing? It's Ed from South Carolina.
2: Ed, hey, Ed, what's going on?
3: Nothing much, man. I mean, pretty much you and Craig said what was in my mouth, you know, with Mondani, all of them, they're all systems managers. They're not radicals. They're not activists. They're politicians, and now they're systems managers. And I'm sick of the dog and pony show. I mean, we get it all the time. Oh, I want to arrest Benjamin Netanyahu, and then but quit posturing. I will hit it or get off the pot. I'm sick of all of it. We need to break this system. The system is corrupt by nature. It is flawed. It is unrepairable, and anybody who comes up through this system, no matter posturing or pretending, they're systems managers. They're slaves to the machine, and they're never going to bite the hand that feeds, no matter how much theater we get. Yep. We need to break the system.
1: Let me start off by saying, Ed, where are you from again, Ed, by the way? Boogie Down Bronx?
2: No, he's Jamaica Queens.
1: Well, either way. That's even better because that's closer to the Mets. But let me just say this, Ed. Number one, you complete me. Every time you call this show, you complete me because I have the same, I share the same frustration as you. And you set it on the nose. Anybody who comes up in the system the way it is right now is just a part of the managerial class, right? They're just managing the system. They're rehabilitating some of these old people. They're making it for you to say it's okay to support genocide. It's okay to support imperialism because the other side, they're racist, they're fascist, whatnot. But yet in their policies, the Democratic Party, even though at sometimes there, you might get a couple people acting like they're doing something, they are just as racist in their policies. I want to let everybody know out there. And so they don't forget that in the beginning of this genocide in Gaza, it was the Democrats that were in charge. Mm-hmm. It was Joe Biden and Anthony Blinken saying, we got your back. We need to stop this, and we need to destroy the whole system. Take it away, Ed.
3: Well, listen, you got in for a penny, in for a pound. I mean, I'm revolution. We got to overturn it. And it's going to be painful. But the only way you grow is through pain. But the American people are not ready to bite the bullet. The American people are still caught up with this cult of personality, this political dog, the pony show.
1: He's hitting it on the nose.
2: He is.
3: We need to bite the bullet, people. You got it. Yeah. The only way you're going to come through is to go through it. And it's going to be painful. But would you rather have the momentary pain, or would you rather have the continual death of a thousand cuts?
2: Hey.
3: And that's my piece.
2: Hey. Yeah. You know, Ed, I have to say this. I was just earlier today, Michael G. Haskin, I was having a conversation with him, and I said almost the exact same thing. We have not hit rock bottom yet. In order for us, if what you're saying, if you're telling me that the best we can do over resistance is a glorified parade, a.k.a. the No Kings rally, and you make a big deal about 10 million people out in the streets. Okay, 10 million people out in the streets. All right, what did they do? What did you tell them to do? Okay, they just vent their frustrations having papier-mâché sculptures of Trump kissing the backside of Netanyahu. You know, that's all you did.
3: The dog and pony show, brother.

0: what he's saying.
1: He's not wrong, right?
0: Like, Ed doesn't sound like a spring chicken. He sounds like he's a little bit older than me.
1: Yeah.
0: And I'm 53. He sounds like he's at least 54.
1: Right.
0: Right? That's a time when you look at these Trump rallies now, all that's left is that older crowd. Mm-hmm. When you look at that Democratic No Kings march, the majority of people are old. Mm-hmm. They're set in their ways. They're okay, right? You know, they're not suffering. They had some type of working economy at least to get them to where they're at. Now, I'm not saying that everybody had a cakewalk and they had it handed to them, but when people are at Ed's age, they're ready to kind of cash it on in.
1: Right.
0: He's standing up and get ready to get into the streets and say, hey, if I got to take some shots, we got to bleed a little bit, it's worth it. Because what do we do if we sit here and we don't change this system, if we don't find a way to unite? And I'm talking from people from both political sides of the aisle. We got to stop playing this football mentality. Right. We got to stop having this hero worshiping behavior on both sides. And Ed pointed that out. If we don't do that, we will surely die. And it's going to be more of a dystopian world. And each system, each party that gets in, they're just handing off the baton to do what the other party can't do. Let's not forget who pushed NAFTA through, right? Mm-hmm. Reagan couldn't do that. Forget mm-hmm. about it. They would have gone crazy.
1: Or Bush.
0: But Bill Clinton could, because he was supposed to represent labor so that he can get it through. This dystopian fourth industrial revolution track and trace systems, and that's what we got with all these things going on with all the politicians speaking. Politicians hide behind children. George Carlin said it. Mm-hmm. Oh, we got to fix these systems on Instagram and Facebook. No, they're trying to get you to register. They want track and trace systems so they can follow you at all times mm-hmm. because you're their greatest threat. The empire's greatest threat, it's its own citizen. It's the listeners of WBAI and Pacifica, and they know that. That's why they're doing this.
1: Yeah, absolutely. And just like what, just like what Ed said before, we have not hit rock bottom yet. And we have to understand. Look, the one thing we can learn from the movements of the 1960s into the 1970s is that no one is it's not a privilege anymore to rest on your laurels. And meaning that we are not in the position that everything is okay for another generation. No, you got to include yourself to the younger generation to push those things that change needs to happen yesterday. Okay. It's not about you saying, okay, I'm old enough now to facilitate these things. You know, a couple of years ago, Craig, in South Korea, when there was a discussion about the government over there that was trying to create a coup movement over there.
0: Yeah.
1: And I read this article, this wonderful article that was talking about the elders in South Korea that was pretty much saying that, look, you know what? Oh, if it's our time to go, let it be now for us to do it when we are pushing for change rather than just sitting on our asses. And I can't agree any more than that. I can't disagree. Well, you know,
0: I would
1: I'm
0: just
1: saying.
0: Like to let the people know out there at WBAI that was the thought and opinions of Reggie Johnson, and Pastor Dardula is just going along with it. But it was originally Reggie Johnson's opinion out there.
1: When
0: I was in Colombia, not this last election, but the election before, the election that Gustavo Petro won. And I can't remember what position, but they had like these 12 guys. Then, you know, they were part of the government. They were hired by the cabinet. They were picked, but they were also picked by the bodies of work. And there was 12 of them. And there was one guy who was really, really close to Gustavo Petro's party, but he was also very close to the working class, and he'd been following the elections and working on the election systems for quite some time. And he was an older guy, too, as well. And he was giving a speech at one of the election seminars where we were going to ask all these questions. And he had been talking about how Colombia had been fighting in elections and reform each elections to put more transparency and more power back into the hands of the people. Because that's the way you put more power and back into the hands of the people, transparent. Right. Transparency. Once they can see it, then forget about it. And that's a shame that a lot of people were kind of duped and they're not realizing that. Mm. But he said something, and I cried. And he was talking about him and his wife, and he says, well, if there's an overturning of the government, and here comes the fascistic right-wing government. And the fascistic right-wing government means something different in Latin America than it does mean in the United States. That's for sure. But he goes, well, maybe we should have a suitcase and be ready to hit the road because they're going to be coming after us.

0: And his he said, no, my wife says to me, if there's a situation where this happens, where they try to cheat it, whatnot, we head to the streets. Because any fight worth fighting is a fight worth dying over.
1: Hey.
0: And he cried. Real and talk. I was real like, talk. Amen. Real amen. Talk. I know we only got one caller in so far, and we're halfway done with the show already. Russell's going to yell at us, please.
1: Okay, let's go to the next caller, and that caller is you. Tell us who you are and where you're calling from.
2: Yo, it's Steve, Pearl River.
1: Steve!
0: What's up, Steve?
2: Yo, I don't want to die. I'm sorry, guys.
0: I mean, but we need you for the revolution. This is Bane.
2: I'm being honest. And you know what? Very interesting because I still haven't slept because I had to spend all night trapped in the a wonderful healthcare system in an emergency. Yeah, you guys. But here's what I want to say. So what you're talking about here with both parties? All right. So one of my big pet peeves. One of the biggest ones is this damn carried interest loophole, okay? Now, from 2008 to 2024, out of 16 years, you had Democratic administrations for 12 out of 16 years. No one touched the carried interest. And I will say this. In 2016, when Trump ran and won, he talked about getting rid of it. And his first, the Goldman Sachs, his first Treasury Secretary or Secretary of Commerce, whatever, Secretary Treasury, I forget his name, but I see him in front of me. The guy who resigned after Charlottesville. His name escapes me. I see his face in front of me. And he was asked, why didn't you close the carried interest loophole? It's because it was too hard. That's what he said. You can check me on that. Some things, you know, I can't remember his name, but I remember his face. And yeah. I remember him saying, so there's one thing, right? There's one thing. But
0: there's one thing that what? You can make. What do you mean? Could you kind of? You said this whole Democrat Republican thing, and then it kind of went a little bit off the reservation.
2: The Democrats had the way. You know, they had control of the government. You know, both houses in the White House for a while, and they did not do anything.
0: We didn't get health care like they said we would. We didn't, when they control, they didn't end wars and close bases. Wait, they didn't. Slow down the homelessness? No.
1: No.
0: Same old.
2: Okay. So that, then, how about this? Instead of calling it, I was thinking about this when I was listening. You know, the lesser of two evils? It's like, who's going to give you more scraps from the table? Because, you know, the killing of the wild horses, the culling,
1: killing
2: of
1: right.
2: the wild horses.
1: Yeah.
2: And you know what? You're talking transparency. Well, we're going to get 300 million tons of beef or whatever. Boy, I'm telling you where it comes from.
0: Argentina.
2: So, but they're not. That's not.
0: Well, they're being quiet about it, but we know because Trump made a deal with Malay, so we'll pay high price for some beef over there. So. You know?
2: I mean, the whole thing, it's like a bailout for them.
1: Yeah.
0: Yeah.
1: Yeah.
2: And our farmers and the ranchers and the farmers who supported him. I wonder how they must feel right now trying to get that knife out of their backs.
0: The same way I felt when Obama came and told us that he was picking, Citibank was picking his economic administration, his cabinet.
1: Right.
0: I was like, on like the first day, I was like, what? Who? I mean, we found out through the grapevine, eventually through WikiLeaks, supported the claim. But we knew quickly because all of a sudden he was hiring the same people, right? It was like, wait a second, these are the people you're supposed to get rid of, and now you're hiring them? But, Steve, listen, give us your overall thoughts. It sounds to me like you're saying that
2: I'm agreeing with you.
0: We got to rename the Lesser of Two Evil game, and you agree with me on this one.
2: I'm agreeing that you know, on a lot of levels, it's just the wheel. You know, the wheel just is. It's like the gerbil in the wheel in the cage.
0: Yeah.
2: And it changes a little, but when I talk scraps from the table, I mean, look. I will say this: Biden did attempt to move the country to a greener footing. A greener footing, and this guy's coming in paying companies off not to do it. I mean, what do you call science deniers? Look, man, you know, if you don't want to call it the lesser of two evils, that's fine.
0: Yeah, but
2: if you want
0: this guy is, as soon as he won the nomination, I got to cut you off. He did not try to get us on a greener footing. He said he was not going to ban fracking.
2: No problem.
0: Remember, that was a big thing. He said he was going to ban fracking. He won the nomination, and all of a sudden, he's not going to ban fracking.
1: And
0: he took a lot of money from big oil. And I hate to say this. He, once again, the Gaza situation, he was the president. Russia, right. Ukraine, he was the president.
1: That's right.
0: The biggest pollution to our Mother Earth, to our atmosphere, is military explosions. That's the worst thing for our society.
2: Biden has
0: been a war hawk pro-NATO since get-go. I'm going to give you the last 30 seconds. Take it away, Steve. Go ahead.
2: Right. Well, this is what I'll say about that, okay? Number one, you know what? I dare you to show me an arms manufacturer who's concerned about being carbon neutral, okay? That's number one.
0: Can you show me a Democratic voter who is?
2: Well, some try harder than others. Anyway, I'll tell you this also, that when I watch the World War II documentaries and stuff with the battle footage, now I look at it in terms of all, like, the pollution. Look at that. When you see all the motorized, you know, the blitzkrieg on the ground, the motorized, you know, columns headed west into Western Europe, I was like, how many miles to the gallon you think any of those vehicles were getting? You know what I mean? Like, when you look at it like that, you kind of get an idea of where we are.
0: Yeah.
2: And it just, I don't know what, you know, it's not sustainable. How's that?
1: There it is.
0: I'll take it. Look, with Dresden probably put a Swiss cheese hole in the atmosphere like no tomorrow. You know, Hiroshima, Nagasaki.
2: I'm not laughing because it's funny.
0: No, it would be funny if it wasn't so serious. It's just that because nobody talks about this, and this is something the Democratic Party doesn't talk about, and it drives me crazy because they're all anti-Russia, pro-Ukraine. We got to support Ukraine. But then they've got
2: to
0: sit there and turn around and act like they're...
2: I didn't even get to Melnick. I wanted to talk about that, you know, the whole...
0: Call in tomorrow, you know, to the show. Get up, sleepyhead, and get over there.
2: All right.
0: Steve from Pearl River, we love you, but I just want to get more callers in because we have a short limited time, Steve.
1: All right.
0: Come on over in the morning. Seriously. Love you, brother.
1: All right. So we're going to go into the next caller. This caller may be familiar. Caller, you're on the air. Tell us who you are and where you're calling from, if you're still on.
3: Russ in White Plains.
1: There you are.
3: Yeah. And I do. You can gorge yourself on pasta to go 2 hours a day, 5 days a week. I found a new resource. So I'll try and be brief, especially that Jerry Springer epilogue you do, Craig, at the end. That's very interesting. And I also like that we can help contribute to a new pair of Mo Green sunglasses for you. It's really interesting to look at you do the show. You know, Michael Corleone settles all scores. But, Craig, I have a question for you and a question for Reggie. I call Right Wing Radio. They shut you down. They don't want to talk to people who disagree with them. So I appreciate you being available for all types of talking. I want to ask you, Craig, do you think Apak Shakur, who Charlamagne the God calls Hakeem Jeffries, do you think Apak Shakur will survive to become Speaker and a coordinate? Would you vote for Tulsi Gabbard, sort of as a, you know, fat pope, skinny pope deal? And Reggie, I think you're too mean to Mom Donnie. I think, Reggie, if you could cross-pollinate the show Pasta to Go, that would be very interesting if you could get up that early, too. I know it's not easy. But what I want to ask you, Reggie, have you followed this Carmelo with a K, Anthony
1: Yes.
3: And do you see how they're treating Lindsay Clancy, this woman who killed three defenseless children? She's going to get a mistrial. The prosecutor's going to try again, or she's going to be acquitted. But Carmelo Anthony, attacked by an all-white mob of 2 6-foot-5 twin brothers,
1: mm-hmm.
3: who decided that they were entitled to be authority, he's sitting for 35 years in jail. Now, you know, I ask you because I'm a white person,
1: right.
3: but this strikes me as it's almost a legal lynching. So I'll listen to you guys if you care to answer, and anybody else you want to get. And I'm getting my money orders together for $1 a day for WBAI, too. Thank you very much.
1: As always,
0: man, I love Russ.
1: Yeah,
0: Russ is so awesome.
1: I appreciate Russ at times. I really mm-hmm. do. To simplify what Russ was requesting, the Carmelo Anthony case, it happened in a state where stand your ground supposed to exist, in Texas.
0: Yeah.
1: And all he did, you know, he felt threatened, and supposedly, if you stand your ground, literally, you supposed to be okay. And now they're trying him, they tried him for something entirely different than stand your ground. For just on, just like for manslaughter, no, not manslaughter, first degree murder, I think. And he's supposed to get 35 years? That's ridiculous. That is ridiculous.
0: I'm very intrigued by this case. I want to dive into it a little bit more and understand that. Maybe he should have told the people his name was Ron Zimmerman and they would have let him go, you know? Maybe you should have done that. I don't know. That might have worked for him.
1: You know? Stranger Things, man.
0: I would, before I make opinions on it, I'm going to look into the case.
1: Yeah. Take a look at it.
0: Next Wednesday show, I'm going to talk about it a little bit more, too, as well.
1: Take a look at it.
0: But I definitely want to look at the facts of the case, but it wouldn't surprise me.
1: Well,
0: you know what I'm saying? The way this, I mean, Reggie, we've come full circle here, and people have to understand this. We do have a racism, xenophobic problem in this country right now.
1: We do.
0: It's they've showed their true. And I hate to say that stuff because I know, like, well, you know, these people weren't born here. They're hurting our property value. They're coming illegally and stuff. I don't know. To me, it just seems like if you care about the Constitution, you care about due process, that you have to be consistent across the board. And you not being consistent means you are you're folding on your principles, right? And that means something because of a biases, because of a racism.
1: Right.
0: No, there's something there, and I'm so sorry at this point. We need to talk about that. Now, well, I do want to say that when it comes to situations like Carmelo Anthony and Ron Zimmerman and Trayvon Martin, the ruling class makes sure that they have these situations because it does keep us more divided.
1: Right.
0: It does keep us pitted at each other.
1: Right.
0: I will still argue to 10 of 9s that our problems mostly exist in a class issue. This is about the rulers and the owners that own us more than anything else. That doesn't mean that we don't have problems amongst each other that we need to work out, and we do. But these issues are hyperinflated. They're pushed down our throats because they are very divisive.
1: Well,
0: and I would like to look into the Carmelo Anthony situation. By the way, Hakeem Jeffries will be the next Speaker of the House. I'm predicting Gavin Newsom as the president and Pete Buttigieg as the vice president, and
1: Jesus
0: AOC
1: Christ.
0: Is going to get some other job there.
1: What?
0: Or AOC
1: cabinet,
0: might get the vice president, and Buttigieg will get another high-level job because, once again, I believe the fix is in. I believe these people are selected, not elected. And, you know, it's kind of bad because he's
1: got
0: Apak Shakur has gotten so much money. Now, idealistically, when you talk about Tulsi Gabbard, if I believe she was an honest player here, this is what I meant. To me, Tulsi Gabbard, even Bernie Sanders was about compromise. Bernie Sanders wasn't good on a lot of foreign policy, but
1: well,
0: I was willing
1: was
0: to compromise to get something out of it. But I don't believe these people are true to their values and true to their principles. I believe they're opportunistic team players or feds or insiders. Tulsi Gabbard's one of them. I mean, in her confirmation hearing, her folding on Julian Assange and folding on Edward Snowden and folding on Bashar al-Assad. You know what I'm saying? I mean, once again, people not understanding what's going on in Syria is another big problem, right? You know what I'm saying? And Tulsi Gabbard went there with Dennis Kucinich, and they came out, and they said, this is another proxy war. You don't have to like Bashar al-Assad, but you have to respect their national sovereignty, and you have to understand the role the United States empire plays in this. We're the instigators here, ladies and gentlemen. And she went away from those positions, and she became a pro-Zionist, and she's also said that Islam is the greatest problem on earth. I can't trust somebody like that, even though idealistically, or, you know, she's supposed to be that compromised person, a person a lot like myself, supposedly, who is a leftist, but does have a lot of friends on the right and could talk to people that they disagree to, but I don't believe she is that person. So I think we have to, once again, my Marxist mentality of blowing up the whole system. The whole system needs to be blown up, Reg. I know we got like 14 minutes left, but
1: I just wanted to add one thing, and we still have a couple of callers left. Sure. If you, I think you're right. Just like with the tools of the elite that keeps us divided and keep them being rich. Classism is definitely a tool, as well as racism, as well as misogyny, and all other types of ism. That's one thing. Okay. Second thing, when you investigate on the Carmelo Anthony case, take a look at the 13 cases, okay, that is being deemed as suicides that are actual lynchings that are happening throughout the South during this summer. And the most recent one happened in North Carolina this past Saturday. And so the thing is that we have to look at these things. Look, I don't fixate on these things because I want to fixate on these things. I fixate on these things because we have to pay attention to these things, because if we don't pay attention to any of these atrocities that are happening, domestic and foreign, we're already a bunch of hypocrites collectively over believing in this whole notion of the American exceptionalism and stuff like that, because it only happened to a few people and only was implemented for a short period of time. But if we're about saying that, hey, we need to do right by everybody, regardless of ideology, we have to focus on these bad things as well, too. We can't just flower over, oh, we're going to celebrate all the good. No. I'm not against the good, but we need to focus on the bad. Okay.
0: And we need to fix what hasn't been fixed. Absolutely. And class is connected to race. I get that.
1: Absolutely.
0: 40 acres and a mule. Didn't get that, Reg. Absolutely. You didn't get no 40 acres and a mule. Yeah. The White House should be called the Black House. It was built by black slaves. Yeah. They need to get paid for that. That's unpaid labor. Those are the, and once again, it's how we phrase these things. The Democratic Party,
1: words matter. You know,
0: they discuss reparations as if it's like white people playing for the ultimate sin against black people. No, if you sell it like that, you ain't going to sell it. You're going to have controversy. But if you sell it as a labor issue, this is for unpaid work. American descendants of slaves, they deserve that check. Cut it. We pay. We pay. When people do the work, and you talk about our White House and this, now, then you pay them.
1: Yeah.
0: End of story. Let's get to another caller.
1: All
0: if
1: right.
0: We can get a couple
1: so
0: more.
1: So another caller. Maybe you got two more. Caller, you're on the air. Tell us who you are and where you're calling from.
4: Oh, is that?
1: That is you, Kubariqua, yes.
4: Oh. Hello, hello.
0: Hello.
4: Well, listen, to be brief, I will say two words there, which is Mordecai Vanunu, because every other day I cruise the radio dial. I still have a radio dial. And I hear a great deal about, we have to prevent Iran from getting nuclear weapons. So then I say, Mordecai Vanunu. Little on me, I don't know much about anything. I started when I could still read my computer, my Macintosh. I went searching, and I came across his name and that he was the whistleblower. And this goes back almost, I think it's almost four decades now that he was then imprisoned because he blew the whistle on the dirty secret that still to this
0: day... The nuclear program that Israel had. That's who Mordecai Vanunu blew the whistle on, by the way.
4: Exactly. Exactly. Mm-hmm. Because they said, they never mentioned the fact that Israel has and was at one point, I don't know what the status is now, but at one point like the fourth largest nuclear arsenal. And meanwhile, we're talking about Iran. Yeah. You know, this is absurd. The other thing is I want to say we need a little more estrogen on this program, if you know what I mean.
0: That's why we got the line open for you, Cubaniqua. We're like, always leave it open for you.
4: No, I know that. But still, you have to think about, you know, this is radio. Radio yeah. requires a way for people using their auditory skills
1: That's
4: and
1: true.
4: To attract people by auditory methods. And we used to have somebody, Malika Lee Whitney, I'm not even sure she was a mother herself, but she did a storytelling program, and that attracted families. It attracted mothers and children, and I think we need to do a little more of that. And the reason I'm saying this to then get off the air is I am so concerned about the financial status of the station. I feel, and I told our fearless leader, Bob Henry, and I wanted to speak with him at another point. I did get to, he did call me recently, and I said, I have some ideas, but we have to express more urgency. We are in a very serious, fascistic situation
1: true.
4: Here.
1: That's true.
0: Yeah.
4: And we need to do more, and I don't feel that the, you know, people are expressing that enough. I've been listening to the station since I came from Cuba. That was about 5 decades ago. So I have heard so many programs, and we need to express that urgency. We also need to reach out to all the people that we know. Here I am. I'm still hostage here in this facility. People trying to help me get home, but it's going to take a while because of my blindness. But nonetheless, I put aside the little I had of $25 to make sure I could vote in the Pacifica, elections. And I put in the name of Mr. Credico, one of my favorite programs, excellent program, Fridays at 3. I think everybody out there, please contribute. This is really... Yep. Matter of life and death. It really is. It really is. So please support our station.
0: You got it, Cubaniqua.
4: You
0: know what I'll do? I'm going to put in requests. Give me 2 shows. Give me 2 hours each show, and I'll take Cubaniqua as our other third co-host over here so we get more woman power over here. That's what we need to do. Thank
1: you,
0: Cubaniqua.
1: She's always a wonder.
0: I love
1: to
0: her.
1: Be a,
0: I mean,
1: yeah, she is.
0: And, Reggie, let me tell you something. We get a lot of female callers in the morning. We get a lot.
1: I believe
0: of them. Joanna, Stacy, Lady Alex, all the time. People who listen to this show, too, are now calling in.
1: I believe it.
0: Yeah,
1: totally.
0: Trust me, I don't want just a bunch of guys calling. Nah, let's try one more caller, and I'll wrap it up quickly.
1: Okay.
0: So we get 5 callers for the day.
1: Caller, you're the last one. Tell us who you are and where you're calling from. What's on your mind?
5: Oh, is that me?
1: That is you.
5: Hey, hi, guys. It's Janine.
1: Janine.
5: So
0: of course
5: you're
0: it is, Janine.
5: Correct on everything as always. I did not vote for a Republican. Well, wait a minute. I did not vote for Dami. Nor Cuomo, okay? So there you know who I voted for.
1: I know you voted for Sliwa.
5: That's right, my guy.
1: But right.
5: He didn't win. Anyways, so I just wanted to tell you that. I don't want to hold you up. I'm walking the Bell Parkway with my granddaughter. And Anthony's P-I-S-S that he didn't get on. LOL. I said, don't... about your Democrats if you get on. I told him, don't embarrass me.
0: He doesn't embarrass you. He embarrasses himself. But, yeah.
5: Listen, I introduced him to WBAI.
1: Oh, my
5: okay?
1: goodness.
0: Yeah.
5: And that's it.
0: And I love you for that, Janine, because I love Anthony. Despite his team sports mentality, I love that guy.
5: I can't take him, but I love him. I know.
0: Yeah.
1: I respect his passion.
0: His heart's in the right place. His heart's in the right place.
1: I agree.
5: Yes. His heart is in the right place. You got that right. He's walking beside me.
1: Anthony!
0: But this unconditional support and love that both the Republicans and Democrats have, it's a little nauseating, and we need to get away from it. Go ahead, Janine.
6: I got my carriage, my grandson in the carriage. I'm trying to tell you guys. I get that lady. I'm sorry, you can't get through that.
5: Yeah, by the way, not for nothing, isn't she gone from WBAI?
1: Who?
5: I can't change that message. No? I don't know.
1: Who? What are you talking about?
5: The woman.
6: When you're calling and you ask, right, rings, an automatic system comes on.
1: They didn't change it. If you're asking if it was updated, it wasn't updated.
5: Your voice on it. Your voice.
6: Use Janine's voice.
5: No.
1: As if my voice has already been saturated throughout these airwaves already. They can do someone else.
0: Yeah, but your voice, Reggie, is like cowbell. Give me more cowbell. Give me more Reggie Johnson.
5: You remind me of my baby brother, right? When you laugh and all, my God, the same laugh.
0: Yeah. Janine, we got to wrap up. The show's ending. Okay, thank you so much for calling in, my dear. And thank you, Anthony. Anthony away from Brooklyn. Cuban Equal also called in before that from the heart of New York. We had Russ from White Plains. Dial us on up. Steve from Pearl River and Ed from Queens. Remember, Easy Ed from Queens. Ed, you complete me. Still in the beginning of the show and the end of the show. If you want to hear more Drive Time, you can come on over to Pasta2Go. That's PASTA, the number 2, and go on Rumble or YouTube, 8 a.m. to 10 a.m. Monday through Friday. Listen, as we wrap up today's show, let's take a moment to reflect on the importance of diversity of thought and the peace we can cultivate with our neighbors. In a world that often feels divided, it's our differences that can actually bring us together. Every unique perspective, every story shared, enriches our collective experience and fosters understanding. Remember, it's okay to disagree. It's how we handle those disagreements that truly matters. Let's embrace dialogue over debate, compassion over conflict. When we listen to one another, we open the door to meaningful relationships. By engaging with our diverse communities, we can find common ground and build bridges that promote peace. So I encourage you to reach out to someone with a different viewpoint. Share a meal, have a conversation, or simply listen. Let's create a ripple effect of kindness and understanding in our neighborhoods and beyond. Hey, look, thanks for tuning in today. Remember, together we can celebrate our diversity and pave the way for a brighter, more peaceful future. So until next time, boys and girls, keep that dialogue flowing and keep that peace growing. For Reggie Johnson on the ones and twos, and also just an amazing friend and co-host, thank you, Reggie Johnson. I am Craig Pasta-Jardula. This is WBAI in New York, 99.5. Until next week, I'll see you then. I love you all, and peace.

right. And the previous program was Drive Time with Craig Pastorjardula, and that is heard Wednesdays at 4 p.m. here on WBAI New York, 99.5 FM and WBAI.org online. And what you've just heard during this past hour is exactly the reason why you should support a radio station like WBAI. Now, Cuba Rica, you know, she made a really good point about the seriousness. And I try to do my best in order to reflect the seriousness of supporting a radio station like WBAI. Because, look, at the end of the day, as I say, and I'm not trying to be a defeatist or a doomist or anything like that. I'm a realist, and I've been around the block long enough. I've been around the broadcast industry long enough to know that nothing lasts forever. Okay, and what I'm talking about is when you assume that something is going to be around for more than a minute, and then all of a sudden, and then you should be shocked when it disappears. You shouldn't be, because it takes responsibility. It takes a level of accountability in order to support a radio station like WBAI. Now, as I have said before, we are attempting to raise $200,000. We're only at $82,000. We're only at 41% of our goal. We got to do better than that. We're 5 days away, 5 or 6 days away from the end of this month, and we really need to step things up. And I do agree with Cuba Rica, one of the loyal listeners, about understanding the seriousness and the value of WBAI. As I said before, CBS Radio was around for 125 years. This past May, it is gone. It is past tense. It no longer exists. And we don't want to go by, we don't want to follow that direction, okay? We want to continue on being what we have been since 1960, whether you agree with some of the opinions and whether you disagree with some of the opinions. The idea that those opinions are presented in a way where it can be delivered equally and for you to ascertain what do you agree and what do you disagree, it's all on you, because you decide on your opinions. You cultivate your own opinions here at WBAI. And all I'm just saying is that if you appreciate that, then please become a financial supporter to this radio station by calling 833-922-4692. Once again, 833-922-4692 or 833-WBAI-NYC. That's 833-WBAI-NYC. We can make this station an everlasting thing, but we have to take responsibility and accountability to make sure that it happens, okay? It doesn't happen out of magic. It happens with work, all right? That's all I got to say. It's now 3 minutes past 5 p.m. Stay tuned for Advocating for Justice coming up here on WBAI New York. Here we go.

Good afternoon, New York, and everyone else in the world who's listening to WBAI, a station which has been around, as Reggie said, for 66 plus years, which has played a critical role in New York's political progressive scene, even before people used the word progressive, New York's cultural scene since 1960. And we only survive because our listeners support us. So we have to keep them happy. We have to keep bringing to you the most diverse, progressive thought, culture, theater reviews that exist on the radio, on the radio dial. This is a particularly scary time. This would be a particularly scary time to lose a voice like WBAI. Every day we shudder, and I am just waiting with this mail ballot thing that the Supreme Court just handed to Trump for him to use it as an excuse to cancel elections. And voices like ours are going to be critical, but we will only continue to exist if people help us raise that $1 million a year that we need to stay on the air. So please go to WBAI.org and make a contribution. So this is Advocating for Justice with Audrey Hill and Arthur Schwartz. And we are going to first have an interview that I recorded yesterday with Harper Freeman, who is the editor-in-chief of the Chief newspaper. And then at 5:30, we'll be back with some exciting discussion about what's going on in the Democratic Party in Brooklyn. So here's our interview with Harper Freeman.

0: Our guest this week is Harper Freeman, who our first guest is Harper Freeman, who is editor-in-chief of the Chief newspaper. Did I get it right?
1: Yeah, editor-in-chief, whichever you like.
0: And I have to tell people that I've been reading the Chief for probably for at least the last 25 years, 26 years.
1: Wow.
0: And first came to follow it back in the late 90s when there was all this turmoil in District Council 37 being where corruption was being exposed. And one of the reporters that would always call and say, what's the latest, was Richard Steyer, who was, I'm not sure if he was the editor at that time or just a writer at that time, but Richard was in the midst of the group of reporters, including, by the way, Maggie Haberman, who was then a sort of a stringer at the New York Post, which was not a right-wing newspaper in those days. Maggie and Richard and from the Times, there was a reporter from the Times, and Jack Newfield, Steve Greenhouse from the Times, Jack Newfield from the from the New York Post, we would sort of all talk together so they'd all get the same story. But I started reading The Chief religiously, and now I actually get two copies every week, which means I have two subscriptions. Anyway, enough of me. Harper, so what is The Chief?
1: Yeah, The Chief, well, thank you so much for having me, first of all. The Chief is a nearly 130-year-old newspaper focused on covering the workers, retirees, and their stories in New York City. You know, we were founded in 1897 as a paper covering the fire department and slowly expanded over the next century to cover the entire civil service. And in the last half decade or so, we've taken on the new aim of also covering unionization and workers and kind of worker issues in the private sector in the city as well, which is definitely a tall task as there's so many workers in the private sector. But despite that, you know, we're still dedicated to covering the public sector with the rigor and expertise that, you know, the Chief has for decades.
0: The Chief also, I think, someone just asked me, who was just had been in my office, didn't know about the Chief. I said one of the big things about the Chief is it lists exams, civil service exams.
1: Yeah.
0: It lists of who passed various civil service exams, which are things that are available online, but you still publish them in the paper, and there are still lots of public employees that go there. So how long have you been there?
1: I started here in 2022, so about 4 years.
0: And so you came, the Chief had shifted from just being public sector workers to some news about private sector workers, right?
1: Yeah, so we came under new ownership a couple of years before that, which changed the direction a little bit of the Chief. I was brought on sort of as a young reporter with the goal of getting in touch with the kind of what was at the time a rising tide of the labor movement. And getting in touch with workers in the private sector at the time, the Starbucks campaign, unionization campaign, the Amazon unionization campaign, were making big waves, and our publisher, Ben August, kind of wanted us to stay on top of that. And my beat since then has really morphed into doing the same thing in the public sector, covering a lot of the reform movements and that are usually led by young workers, in a lot of the large public sector unions in New York, as well as, you know, staying on top of everything going on in the fire department, things happening at City Hall, pension negotiation, budgets. So we try to stay committed to our core coverage, which, as you said, includes civil service lists, exams, city certifications, jobs. We have a new, jobs newsletter we send out 4 times a week for those looking for good civil service jobs, union civil service jobs. As you said, I mean, people have been finding jobs and finding exams in the Chief for 100 years now. I recently saw a clip of The Honeymooners where one of the characters actually opened the Chief on screen to look for their name in the civil service list. So we still have that today. When I go on the street and I do interviews and I go to rallies and I say that I'm from the Chief, so many workers in the public sector and the private sector know us and know the Chief because of their ability to find jobs in the chief or lists in the chief.
2: I'm wondering, that's a very tall order of like things to cover also, just public sector, private sector, fire department, et cetera. How big is your team? And like, I mean, just how is are the lists and like that kind of thing, how you guys get funding or like, I don't know, talk a little bit about how you guys are surviving.
1: Yeah, well, I mean, it's tough. Print media has been pretty down in the dumps for, you know, the last couple of decades. I think we still survive and I hope thrive on print advertising, certainly online advertising. Certainly, we're still a subscription-based newspaper, both in print and online. You know, we're kind of always hoping to expand and grow our base of subscribers. You know, we have a large number of older folks who have been subscribed to the Chief for years or even decades and are really dedicated to the Chief. And my goal is kind of bringing that new generation in. And I've seen a lot of interest in print media among folks in their 20s and 30s. I think there's been this rejection of social media, rejection of online culture. And I've seen a couple different print papers pop up here in New York that are even smaller than the Chief. That, you know, they're kitschy, they're fun. People like having something tangible in their hands. And I'm definitely hoping the Chief can kind of capitalize on that energy. Because we're dedicated to being a weekly print publication where we hit newsstands every Thursday. We hit mailboxes shortly after that. I think it's one of the biggest charms of the paper is the fact that we're in print. We don't get funding really. I mean, you could argue people subscribe because of the lists and the exams and that sort of thing, but no, we just pull those from the Department of Citywide Administrative Services, from other sources. You know, we have some different avenues we explore to collect and aggregate and publish those lists and other civil service things and jobs of that sort.
0: Would you say, by the way, the city just, somebody in the city just discovered some local law that requires them to invest or put advertisements in community media. I'll send you the information.
1: I saw that. Yeah.
0: Yeah. They're meeting with individual papers because, as some people know, I helped publish this newspaper called Village View in Greenwich Village, and which certainly we could use funding. Well, what's your print circulation? What's your online circulation? Do you know?
1: I don't have the numbers in front of me. I know that our print circulation, it's also obviously been tough in the last couple of years. I think our print circulation is somewhere around 10,000 currently. It's hard to track because so much, the newsstand numbers fluctuate so much. I don't have our specific subscriber numbers in front of me. I think generally, our newsletters get tens of thousands of views every week. You know, we get obviously I think it's around 10,000 print subscribers, and then however many online subscribers, I'm not 100% sure. But certainly, we have partnerships with labor unions and those sorts of things to bump those numbers up. A lot of union members get subscriptions through their unions, specifically folks in the public sector. And those are partnerships we're hoping to expand on in the coming months as well.
0: You know, there was a time, I remember I was counsel, I'm still counsel to the Transport Workers Union, but I think before 2005, when they were trying to figure out how to get word out in advance of what became a strike, they did a survey of their members, and they actually found that the number one source of information about their union, their own union, was the Chief. Wow. Not more than the union website and union newsletters and union emails was the Chief.
1: We're proud to cover stories that unions don't want covered. I definitely see our goal as holding the leaders of the city accountable and corporations accountable to their workers when they do things like wage theft or illegal layoffs or union busting. But at the same time, it's important that kind of we as the Chief hold union leaders to account as well. And you see that with our coverage of DC-37 in particular, but also the UFT, the Medicare Advantage issue, all kinds of issues. We're certainly not afraid of drawing the ire of union leaders here in the city.
2: I was going to ask, like, how, I mean, obviously you aren't afraid, but has there that caused any problems with some of the unions that, like, will circulate some, your paper to their members? Like, does that make you at all apprehensive? Is it tricky to navigate the politics of that?
1: Well, there's a couple different questions there. No, it does not make me apprehensive. Yes, we've had issues, you know, of various kinds with different unions. Yeah, I mean, it's part of the job, learning how to navigate those politics as the editor of a paper like this is a big part of the job. Obviously, in a perfect world, you know, we stay on everyone's good side and everyone wants to read the chief and that's it. But that just isn't how it is. If union leaders are going to be doing things that are anti-democratic or worse or just blatantly corrupt, it's our job to cover that. And it doesn't matter if they pull. I mean, obviously, it's very sad that if, in theory, union were to pull subscriptions or pull advertising because of that, but that doesn't factor into my decision about coverage at all, not in the slightest. You know, there's always people who are going to be interested in reading stories about power and about truth to power. And I think in this under this mayoral administration, labor seems to have a pretty large role. And there's a lot of really interesting moving pieces about labor and influence that labor can exercise in New York these days. And people are always going to want to read about that.
0: This is Advocating for Justice on 99.5 FM, WBAI and WBAI.org. And we're interviewing Harper Freeman, who is the editor-in-chief of the Chief newspaper. Mm. So, Harper, what stories do you think have been... You have to pick out stories every week. I know I've had conversations with you where you say, well, I was interested in that last week, but this week I'm more interested in something else. How do you decide? Because maybe you have room for 7 or 8 stories in your whole paper, right?
1: Correct.
0: Which runs, 16 pages and, is it 16, 12 pages, but New York Times size. And
1: it changes week to week. We do 12, 14, 16, 18.
0: And how do you decide what, like, is there a particular, are there a couple of stories you're following on a regular basis to keep people up to date these days? Oh, and how do you decide which ones to do?
1: More than a couple. I mean, at least, I mean, honestly, at this point, it's like over a dozen. I mean, things I'm just following, strikes, I'm keeping track of, contract negotiations, I'm keeping track of. I mean, there's any number of things I could pick out. Certainly pension stories are something that our readers really care about, whether or not they're close to retirement or young workers. Pensions are very important to a number of city workers. I think kind of alongside of that is healthcare stories. I think those two are certainly top priority for the chief when it comes to public sector unions, covering changes in healthcare, covering political debates in healthcare, covering, and this year we had a massive pension law change. I was kind of all over that in various ways, tracking the ways that unions respond to that, the way that negotiations happened, that sort of thing. Yeah, I mean, there's so much to cover, and we definitely don't have enough. You know, there's two, most weeks there are too many stories for me and my coworkers to take, and there's not enough, you know, room on the pages for it. So you have to be discerning, but, you know, we see, I mean, you know, we cover what stories need to be covered, but also we cover the stories that our readers want. And typically those are stories about, you know, pensions, healthcare, you know, union, internal union debates often, you know, I'm always on top of the 9/11 community. Certainly their healthcare benefits, especially in the last years, have been at risk. That's another kind of area that we focus on, is how the firefighter unions and the EMS unions and sanitation unions and police unions kind of have responded in the last 25 years to that health crisis. You know, we're coming up on 25th anniversary. I have a bunch of stories planned for that 25th anniversary of 9/11. Yeah, I mean, these are all really key issues for us. And I think there's very, very, very few, if any, papers that cover like internal union debates and internal union elections. So I really like doing stories that no one else is covering.
0: I would say nobody else covers that.
1: Yeah,
0: that
1: yeah.
0: Maybe labor notes, maybe.
1: Yeah. And we, you know, we offer an expertise and a local look on that that I think is better than anywhere else. So certainly, if there's stories that no one else is doing, that's the kind of stuff I want to be doing. If there's rallies that there's no reporters at and we're there, I mean, that's, I consider that a pretty big win for us.
0: So I want to ask, just sort of pick up on the last question Audrey asked you. So the last few issues, you've been covering some turmoil inside of DC 37.
1: Yeah.
0: Where there was in the late 90s and early 2000s, a fairly significant reform movement while the district council was in trusteeship because of all kinds of corruption that got uncovered by the reformers in DC 37. Mm-hmm. And that movement kind of got buried. People have died. People have retired. I can't think of hardly anybody who's left who was part of that, you know, that era. And there seems to be a new round of troublemakers coming to the fore. And you have covered that a lot. Why?
1: I mean, I've covered it because so often they're being held down by union leadership in undemocratic ways. I cover it because I think it's important to cover reform movements in the city, in the largest union of municipal workers. These are folks who were able to influence the outcome of the union endorsement process at DC 37 for the mayor last year, which is a notoriously difficult thing to do in a large, very bureaucratic, hierarchical union. I think, as you said, we've seen a reform movement in DC 37 really pop up since the pandemic specifically. They've been organizing around several issues. They've been toppling local leaders in several unions. It's more centered on their white-collar workforce, I would say, their higher-paid workforce generally at DC 37.
0: You say that in quotes because there are no high-paid workforce in DC.
1: Relatively higher-paid workers, okay, in DC 37, I should say. Folks, you know, it's not your folks who work in lunchrooms. It's more so folks who work in offices and that sort of thing, clerical workers and urban planners. Those are the folks we're seeing kind of organize. And a lot of them are affiliated with the Democratic Socialists of America and kind of cut their teeth, you know, learning from labor notes courses or DSA courses on organizing unions. I think it's interesting to cover because there's a lot of energy there, frankly. I mean, I think a lot of these folks who are doing the reform movement are just frustrated with the apathy that's set in amongst DC 37 leadership in several locals, with these locals where just leadership is pretty dormant and doesn't, you know, speak with membership at all. And it's in those locals we've seen a lot of energy and a lot of reform amongst the rank and file here.
0: And can I just say to you that in my experience, I've been a labor lawyer for 47 years, almost, mm-hmm, 48. Since the early 90s, DC 37 has been dormant, period. And one of the consequences of it is that the city always leads its negotiations. You know, the city tries to say they have to follow a pattern. Mm-hmm. You've written a lot recently about EMS workers. You've, yeah, had some fantastic coverage of the crisis that exists in EMS.
1: Thank
0: with
1: you.
0: Low-paid workers and losing. I think your last, either it was you or the Times, talked about how in the coming year they expect 900 out of 3,500 EMS workers to leave, which will leave

0: also pretty much are stuck with the pattern.
1: Yeah.
0: So it's important, frankly, to I'm making that's my comment, but I don't know that you would disagree.
1: No, I mean, I could talk about pattern bargaining forever. I have a story coming out shortly that I'll send you, Arthur, about this topic, about EMS, about pattern bargaining. But you're correct. I mean, it sets the pattern not only for the DC-37 locals, but also for the UFT, for the Teamsters, for every public sector union. And it's not the law. It's just the tradition that the city uses to kind of keep order, as they see it, quote
0: And
1: unquote, order.
0: since the early 90s, they start with DC-37 because they're the weak link in the labor movement chain. I was going to call it a weak sister, but I don't want to be sexist.
1: Well, that's also why it's so interesting that there are reformers now who are making very specific wage demands of DC-37 and saying, we're not going to vote for this contract unless you get these wage demands for us, because those wage demands not only will benefit or set the pattern for DC-37 workers, but they'll set the pattern for all city workers in this contract round.
0: In the 2 minutes we have left, tell us what's your goal for the chief in the next 12 months? What do you want to see the chief doing, and what role do you want to see it playing in New York City in this really crazy political period between Zoran on our hand and Trump on the other hand? What do you see role do you see it playing?
1: I want more workers to be reading the chief. I want more workers to be empowered by the chief. I want more workers to feel like the chief can be a place where they can speak about their struggles, their issues, their union reform campaigns, that sort of thing. I see us as an avenue through which workers can tell their stories and make their voices heard in a society that's increasingly been pushing down workers and making it hard for workers and working people to speak up. We have an incredibly good opportunity here to tell stories that aren't being told, that people want to read, frankly, and to kind of be an independent voice in a New York City ecosystem that often is dominated by corporate media, is often dominated by kind of larger conglomerate media, you know, as we've seen the conglomeration of many papers. So, you know, it's an incredibly difficult task to run an independent newspaper in 2026, but, you know, I really want to see us expand in the next 12 months. I want to see a new initiative. I'm hoping to launch some more social media campaigns, kind of get more in touch with online stuff, you know, obviously build subscribers, build advertising, build more sources, break some stories, do some good scoops, talk to you a lot more. I mean, yeah, we got big plans. I just hope we can kind of, you know, make them happen.
0: Good luck. Thank you for spending a half hour with us, and I'm sure we'll talk again really soon.
1: Yeah, thank you so much. Really appreciate it.
2: So we're going to take a short musical break with a fitting song, given that we lost a great American who you'll hear the last song in the show. You're going to find it's amazing. But just to pick up on that theme of working people, we're going to hear Dolly Parton singing 9 to 5.

0: 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Audrey Hill and I are here every Wednesday to bring people for you to listen to, bring stories out that are not necessarily heard elsewhere, or to clarify some stuff that's going on locally in politics. And to keep us on the air, we need to remind you that we need you to make donations. So please go to WBAI.org. As Reggie said at the top of this show, we're only 40% of the way to our quarterly fundraising goal, which means we're nowhere near raising the $1 million a year that we need to raise to keep this broadly listened to radio station on the air. So please make a donation. So our next guest is a fellow named Mark Hanna, who is a Democratic district leader in Brooklyn and an attorney. And in some ways, the inner workings of the Democratic Party are kind of esoteric. Mark and I know a lot about the inner workings of the Democratic Party. But in fact, and there's this astounding situation going on in Brooklyn, which reflects a lot to me, at least, and maybe Mark will agree with me, a lot of the turmoil going on throughout the Democratic Party as the, I'm going to call them old guard, even though they're not, sometimes not that old, refuses to give way to younger, more activist, more populist, more progressive voices in the party on some notion that they know how to do it better and the rest of us, and I'm going to count myself on the progressive side, and I'm a Democratic district leader in Manhattan, we're going to destroy the Democratic Party. So there's a situation going on in Brooklyn. I'm going to let Mark describe it. But just a little intro. Every county in New York City has a county Democratic leader. The counties have governing bodies within the Democratic Party that differs somewhat, that are made up of district leaders and others, and they elect the county leader. They play a critical role in selecting judges in each county, and they also play a pretty big role in gatekeeping for who's going to run for office, although, as we saw in the last election, less so. So, Mark, welcome to Advocating for Justice.
1: Hey, thank you for having me on. Can you hear me okay?
0: Yes, yeah, we hear you. Okay. So last night you had some amazing adventure out that I read about in the news this morning. What's going on in Brooklyn? What's going on in the Democratic Party?
1: Well, with a coalition of folks have been trying to do what we can to elect some new state committee members through the borough. Just to take a step back, the district leaders and state committee members in Brooklyn are the same thing. In other boroughs, that's not the case. So for us in the Brooklyn Democratic Party, the executive board, the executive committee of the county committee is made up entirely, well, it was at least until yesterday, made up entirely of state committee members who are elected within their assembly districts. And those folks have been basically making the decisions and running the politics of the party itself. Unfortunately, it seems like because the coalition, the Brooklyn Can't Wait coalition, did win as many races as it did, at least in some respect, it looked like to our county leader that we had a numerical advantage to potentially vote her out of the chair position at the upcoming organizational meeting of the county committee. So it seems that in response to that potential, a variety of rule change amendment proposals were sent out, I guess, 6 days ago now, that essentially create a fiefdom. It's almost despotic, the level of control that the chair would suddenly have over all operations of the party going forward. So things like assembly district committees, which are vitally important for special elections, are now only to be created by the chair, essentially. She has, you know, plenary control over things of that nature. And then, you know, by adding a variety, like, 47 or 48 new seats to the executive committee, seats that would be appointed by the chair. These are unelected seats. The control over votes on anything that the party does, so endorsements or, you know, for any kind of issues related to the judiciary, are now subject to more appointed seats having votes than elected seats. And so...
0: Let me interrupt you for a second, because I'm scratching my head. In my county, in New York County, Manhattan, when district leaders are elected in a June election, as soon as the Board of Elections certifies their election, they take office.
1: That's what the state election law says. 2106 of the state election law says that the county and state committee members' terms begin at their when they're elected and end at the subsequent election. So the state committee members are the term is over. So what happened here is now the way that this happened yesterday, the reason why we were all in Mill Basin eviscerating democracy was because a special meeting was being held by the essentially dead duck district leaders who have no more power because they're no longer state committee members. And they're voting essentially to change the rules to put themselves back, I guess, on the state committee. On the county committee executive committee, essentially to reverse the effects of the election that just happened. I don't believe that they should have been able to do this at all. I filed a lawsuit specifically stating that. One, the meeting shouldn't have been able to happen because these folks shouldn't have the authority after losing an election to substantially change the rules that are going to govern and affect the people that are coming in after them that were duly elected, that were, you know, campaigned on things that they were about to do, and then, you know, have these wild rule changes basically create an impediment to any of that. And on top of that, the actual Brooklyn Democratic Party's bylaws, right? So the Section 5, Part 1 says that the only members of the executive committee with any voting authority are those who are currently elected state committee members. So the people that voted yesterday, not all of them are current state committee members. A large number of them... didn't seek re-election, or they lost re-election. So the fact that the vote happened with these folks who have no voting authority is problematic. I believe unlawful.
0: Mildly. Are they going to get away with it? Let's say that you and I had a discussion earlier today about a lawsuit that I brought 3 or 4 years ago where something similar was tried in a Manhattan district, and a court said, no, the new people take office upon election. And that's who gets to vote, and that's who has to be present at meetings. What is that? Nobody cares about that law?
1: I mean, I certainly care about it. The case that you're referring to, you know, the Gibbs case, you know, I will give you credit. I did read, you know, your paperwork that you filed in the appellate division, and it inspired a lot of my own argument about the reasoning behind why this makes sense. Because remember that, you know, this is a weird set of circumstances. The fact that this could even happen is the result of the fact that our primary date was moved from September to June. But the date of the county committee organizing meeting, which would otherwise have controlled all of this, where they would have had to put rule amendments in, is still in September. So there's this intervening period now that didn't exist before. And that's how this happened in your case as well, is that, and so like they're taking advantage of this, this weird, accident of law in order to reverse the effects of the election, because they've got a couple of months to handle that. So yeah, this is something that I think your case certainly was instrumental in demonstrating that the courts already take a negative view of this kind of behavior. And I think we have a strong likelihood of success on the merits as a result, particularly because, you know, our bylaws prevent this from happening. And what's crazy to me is that the reason why the Brooklyn bylaws say that only members of the state committee are allowed to have voting authority is because this happened in the past. Because Vito Lopez had, a former party chair, former party boss, had done something similar, but nowhere near the level that is currently being we're currently seeing, where he added a number of folks to the executive board in order to maintain his own majority for himself, to keep himself in power. So to fix that, when they rewrote the rules, they added in language that said that the only people that should be able to do this are people who are elected to the state committee. Those are the people that can vote in the county committee, executive committee. The reason is because we want democracy to control this. We don't want a circumstance where some random party chair who gets it in their head that they know better than the rest of Brooklyn can just run roughshod over the electorate, the Democratic Party electorate. So, yeah, that rule existed for a reason, and so we should honor it. But now, of course, we've changed it yet again to say basically that, anybody should be appointed.
2: I'm wondering, you touched on this earlier, but if you could explain a little bit more to our listeners why it matters. Like, what exactly, like, what authority does the state committee have? Do these positions have? And, like, how can it mess with elections if people who are unelected are making all these decisions?
1: So right at the outset, I think the first issue that we have is just the fact that this is even happening at all publicly. I mean, like, we're seeing that, you know, we have Democratic officials, you know, party officials, high, you know, people holding significant degree of power within our own party who are undermining elections. That alone, by itself, with no other effect, is an erosion. Sorry. So that alone is an erosion of the public trust in elections as a whole. I mean, if it looks like, you know, we can elect people to positions within our party so that we can have representation in the ways that we have understood representation for years and years, and then simply say, nah, you know, forget it. You know, we don't like who you chose. Sucks to be you. Like, you know, I know better than you. Like, that is by itself a problem, because it just is antithetical to democracy. Then on top of that, there's the other issues related to the actual plenary power she's given herself, any chair that's given themselves in this case. Firstly, you know, we have the issue of the special elections. Any ADC, the Assembly District Committee, needs to be created by the party chair now. So this is a problem because now we've created a circumstance where it's conceivable that some candidate, somebody that's a sitting city council member, something, you know, they move to a different seat and leave a vacancy. That vacancy might be filled with a special election. So the special election in this case would be, determined by the county committee members in that geographic area.
0: Democratic
1: Currently,
0: nominee to the special election.
1: that's exactly, sorry, the Democratic nominee for that special election would be determined by the county committee members in that geographic area. That's the power of county committees, is to have people be elected to these positions to represent their extremely hyper-local positions, their block, in their election district. And it gives them the ability to nominate somebody that they want to the Democratic line in the special election. Now, the chair essentially has plenary authority to determine who that candidate might be. Like, it's conceivable that in such a circumstance, she could say, or whoever the chair is could say, like, I don't like the person that, is seeking that seat from their community. And theoretically, you nominate somebody entirely of their own choosing. That is a extraordinary amount of power to have over any, electorate. But here, it's like having dictatorship power. If they don't like you, you can't even be the nominee for our election. Good luck to you. We're gonna move on without you. Like, it's a level of absurdity that can be created by these rules that's really scary.
0: So let me ask you, Mark, in the 2 minutes we have left. So here we are, we're a Democratic Party whose all of the leaders try to say, I mean, your county leader, you didn't mention her name, is Rani Bashat, who is an assemblywoman, right? And who with some amount of seniority in the state legislature. We're all saying Trump's a tyrant, Trump is, undemocratic. Trump wants to take over elections. Trump wants to, he did January 6th, he's going to do it again. How can people do this? Why do you think, in the face of, and has there been any blowback? I mean, I read some in the paper today from the rest of the Democratic Party saying, Rodney's back off. This looks really bad.
1: You would think that considering basically every single Democratic elected in Brooklyn has said, don't do this, that would have some effect. But it seems, I hate to say it feels kind of shameless to think that you know better and can do better than whatever, I mean, the electorate generally, but also just every other elected official who thinks that this is tyrannical. It's insulting to basically everybody. I don't know what to make of that. I don't know how that decision was made and why, no amount of political pressure seemed to affect it.
0: Well, I can tell you that one of the things I heard today was from somebody, I'm not going to say his name, was similar to what we're hearing around the country, which is we have to prevent the party from being taken over by these crazy leftists. They're going to
1: Okay.
0: destroy the party, that's worse than doing this.
1: Yeah,
0: And
1: okay. It's like fighting fire with gasoline in this case. Like, I mean, well, that doesn't seem to help to just take over, at the party yourself as a dictator. Doesn't seem like the reasonable reaction to, okay, we don't like progressives. Like, somebody goes, I want universal health care. If your reaction is, well, if that's the case, then actually I'm going to take away your voting rights, is like, what? Like, it's a little bit too far, I think.
0: all right, Mark, you're going to be in court about this, I assume, and that's going to be something worth talking about. We'll get back to you on this, and I'll talk to you on the side. Keep up the fight. I think it's a sad commentary about at least the Brooklyn Democratic Party, and we'll see whether the rest of the the leadership of the party says you've gone too far, Rodneys, or they just basically scold her and then leave everything alone. So, thanks for the fight. Thanks for taking up the battle. And I know you're in court, you're the lawyer in court, so you have a lot on your shoulders.
1: Well, thank you for leading the way with. I mean, I'm again, happy that you had a case that helped had to deal with this issue once before. It's not just me. I'm standing on the shoulders of others.
0: All
1: So,
0: right, and we'll get back in touch. So thank
1: thank
0: you,
1: you.
0: everyone. I want to just we're going to close today with a reminder to go to WBI.org and make a donation. And the song that I picked to close today, people said Dolly Parton wasn't political, but just scrolling through some of her music last night, I found a song called "World on Fire" that she recorded 2 years ago that will blow your mind. So let's listen to Dolly Parton singing "World on Fire." And next week we're going to be back. One of our guests is going to talk about the crisis in EMS. See everybody next week.

0: Good evening. I'm Paul Drianzo with the headlines. President Donald Trump said on Wednesday, maybe I wasn't kidding about changing the name of Lake Ontario to Lake America, one of the Great Lakes straddling the United States and Canada, specifically between New York State and the province of Ontario and the city of Toronto. A reporter asked Secretary of State Marco Rubio about the plan.
1: Mr. Secretary, what's your reaction to the possible renaming of Lake Ontario to Lake America?
0: And the social media giant Meta, founded by billionaire Mark Zuckerberg, has agreed to pay nearly $18 billion to various states to settle claims the platform harms children. 2 weeks ago, Zuckerberg lost a similar fight in a New Mexico courtroom. Opening arguments in California's case against Meta begin next week. If Meta went to court, a decision might have included astronomical penalties. Massachusetts Attorney General Andrea Campbell told reporters the agreements protect young people without violating their privacy.
2: It will not require young people to provide government ID or other sensitive information to verify their age. Children under 13 will not be permitted to use Instagram or Facebook. And teenagers between 13 and 18 will receive a series of important protections. They will have limits on how much time they can spend on the platforms, including prohibiting overnight access.
0: Minneapolis Attorney General Keith Ellison said Meta was liable because its leadership knew for years about the detrimental effects of its addictive algorithms.
3: Meta knew that children were active on their platforms, including children under 13 who are prohibited from using the apps under Meta's own rules. Instead of taking steps to make Instagram and Facebook safer to use, they targeted children for data collection, calling kids a, quote, valuable but untapped user base.
0: Ellison added the agreement is comprehensive and marks a beginning.
3: Meta agrees to pay the coalition of states up to $17.1 billion. That is the largest tech settlement in the history and one of the largest state consumer protection settlements in history. Minnesota will receive at least $214 million and up to $307 million.
0: The trial involves a coalition of 29 state attorneys general in a unified case against Meta that was brought in 2023, including California, Colorado, New Jersey, and Kentucky. A mother, Victoria Hinks, whose 16-year-old daughter took her own life, said the agreement with Meta isn't about the money, but the well-being of children, exposed to bullying and constant comparisons with other teens, undermining their self-esteem.
4: Mark Zuckerberg does not want to go up against and see all the information that they have, so I'm very pleased. There's lots of lawsuits coming for these companies, lots of parents, and yeah, I am satisfied. I feel like there's, like, justice is possible. So, yeah.
0: Meanwhile, a federal judge rejected Minnesota's request to compel Texas Governor Greg Abbott sign an extradition warrant and keep ICE agent Christian Castro jailed. Castro, a 52-year-old Immigration and Customs Enforcement ICE agent, is charged in Minnesota with assault and falsely reporting a crime. He shot 24-year-old Venezuelan immigrant Julio Cesar Sosa Celis in the leg, firing his gun through the door of a housing complex in Minneapolis last January. He claimed the victim assaulted agents with a snow shovel and broom, but was contradicted by surveillance video. And reports of another celebrity dying on Tuesday night. Tim Curry was the actor best known for the Rocky Horror Picture Show, a musical comedy based on a transsexual transvestite mad scientist, Dr. Frankenfurter. Don't

0: Curry's work on Broadway won him 3 Tony Awards for Spamalot, My Favorite Year, and Amadeus. Rocky Horror Picture Show was a popular interactive midnight movie. Fans would throw hot dogs at the screen and during a rainstorm scene, wildly shoot water pistols, prompting moviegoers in the front rows to wear raincoats. From New York City, I'm Paul D'Arienzo. Thanks for listening.
1: All righty, and the previous program was Advocated for Justice, and that is heard Wednesdays starting at 5 p.m. here on WBAI New York, 99.5 FM and WBAI.org online. And coming up real shortly will be the Electronic Intifada. And while that show is on the air, as I mentioned before, please consider becoming a financial supporter to this radio station by calling and showing financial support to 833-922-4692, 833-922-4692. And we are attempting to raise $200,000. We're only at 82,000. We're only at 41% of our goal, and we're a long way before reaching our goal. And you know what? I was tempted to say something. I really was. That was going to be about the comparisons of radio stations doing what they need to do in order to raise money. But you know what? I may catch the ire of management. So I'm gonna curb it. I'm gonna hold it down, and I'm just gonna say 833-922-4692 or 833-WBAI-NYC. All right, because shaming someone doesn't give results. It just doubles down. That individual who is being shamed only doubles down on what is being done that is not working. And we can't have that, okay? So with that said, stay tuned for the Electronic Intifada. It's 1 minute past 6 p.m., and this is WBAI New York. Here we go.

0: Welcome to Electronic Intifada Radio. I'm Nora Barrows-Friedman. On this episode, Board of Peace talks while Israel kills. Abu Bakr Abed explains why people need to continue standing against the genocide in Gaza.
1: If they went out in the streets, closed the roads, went on the global strikes, and blocked the airways and the naval passages that facilitate the genocide, this all wouldn't have happened. That's on the regimes of the Arab world and the Western world, I agree. But that's also on the people who have just stood by.
0: Journalist Rokaya Shamsuddin reports on relentless Israeli attacks on Lebanon.
2: Local sources in the south report a deafening silence and a total lack of intervention from the Lebanese government, leaving families to face the Israeli onslaught alone.
0: And on the resistance report, John Elmer reports on the U.S. military's shrinking MQ-9 Reaper drone fleet.
3: This absolutely cannot be sustained. If you simply say that the war is going to continue for 60 more days, you would have emptied out the entire Reaper fleet. So this is a real issue for the United States, and it's an issue that is going to certainly mean that they lose this war with Iran.
0: This is Electronic Intifada Radio. I'm Nora Barrows-Friedman. This episode highlights the news, interviews, and reports from our live stream broadcast on August 20th, 2026. Later in the show, our contributor Abu Bakr Abed joins us to discuss Ireland's rejection of dozens of student visa applications from Palestinians in Gaza, who had already received admission and full scholarships to Irish universities. But first, once the home to Gaza's vineyards, Sheikh Ajlin has now been taken over by crows and stray dogs. We've published many features in the last week, but today we're highlighting excerpts from Crushed But Defiant, The Grape Growers of Gaza, by Amro Rashad Abu Aisha and Noor Abu Aisha, writing from Gaza. When asked, Mohammed Shah Malach, a farmer from Sheikh Ajlin, a neighborhood in southern Gaza City, can rattle off with ease all the popular Palestinian sayings about figs and grapes. When your grapes and figs are ripe, he said, everyone wants to be your friend. And famously, in the month of August, harvest your grapes without fear. Mohammed does not know the exact year when his family's vineyards in Sheikh Ajlin were first planted. Yet he cannot remember a time in his life when there were no vineyards, except, that is, until these past few years, when Israel destroyed the majority of the family's vineyards and orchards, which were spread over 100 acres of land. Even my father doesn't remember a time before the vineyard, and he is 80 years old, he says. He estimates that the vines that Israel destroyed were over 100 years old, definitely over 100. Mohammed is lean and has short gray and black hair and pronounced cheekbones. In addition to being a farmer, he is an engineer and a math teacher. He meets with the Electronic Intifada at a school in Gaza City. Before October 2023, Sheikh Ajlin was a popular tourist destination in Gaza. Farmers would line the roads with their stalls to sell grapes and figs. On Fridays, families, including our own, would travel south on Al Rashid Street, along Gaza's coast, and visit the stalls. You would approach a stall and a vendor would tell you, just taste the grapes, and if you don't like it, it's on me. Sheikh Ajlin had the sea to its west, and then cafes, chalets, and vineyards and farmland to the east. It felt very far removed from the city. But Israel destroyed many of the structures and farms of Sheikh Ajlin. Some farmers reported that their vineyards had been bulldozed, and the area is nearly unrecognizable from what it once was. Israel even continues to attack the area after the so-called ceasefire. On August 13th, an Israeli strike targeted a vehicle traveling through Sheikh Ajlin, killing a police commander and injuring several others. We used to depend on ourselves and our source of livelihood that we built with our own hands, and today we live on aid, he said. Now there is nothing left. The area has been taken over by crows and stray dogs. Only 3% of cropland in Gaza, according to the UN's Food and Agriculture Organization, is accessible and undamaged as of June 2026. This means that the majority of Gaza's farms have been destroyed by Israeli attacks or rendered inaccessible due to the Israeli military occupation and its expanding yellow line. Despite the immensity of these challenges, the cultural and agricultural heritage of Gaza's grapes is being kept alive by the farmers who have returned to the land and who are attempting to replant grape varieties such as Dabuki and Jarishi and Halwani. Dabuki is known for its golden color and Halwani for its sweetness. The Jarishi grape is special because it makes a sound when you eat it. In June and July every year, Mohamed Shamalakh said that they would carefully cut and remove the leaves surrounding the grapes to allow sunlight to get through. This is what gives some grapes their golden color and allows them to ripen perfectly. Mohamed said that at harvest would begin at midnight with a crew of 7 young men from the family. They would gather at 1 or 2 a.m. using flashlights to pick the grapes covered in dew. From there, the grapes would go to the various vendors along the coastal road or to trucks that would ship them up north. The Shamalakh family, unlike so many of Gaza's farmers, are fortunate that their land has not been swallowed by the yellow line, which demarcates areas from which the Israeli occupation forbids Palestinians from accessing. Still, there are risks in returning to the land and replanting, especially with the possibility of unexploded ordnance. Sheikh Ajlin is no longer the agricultural or tourist hub it once was. Missing are not only the cafes and shops, but also most of the roads, water pumps, farming supplies, and access to any reliable source of electricity, according to Mohammed. As long as there are human beings in Sheikh Ajlin, life must return, he said. Sheikh Ajlin sacrificed its sons, its land, its trees, its infrastructure, and its buildings. Yet, Mohammed said, provide us with only water and electricity, and I swear to God, in 3 years, we will return Sheikh Ajlin's grapes and figs to the way they were before and better. Already, Mohammed's words are proving true. Farmer Talat Suleiman Shamalakh, 52, was able to plant grape seedlings last year. They miraculously bore fruit. Those are excerpts from Crushed But Defiant, The Grape Growers of Gaza by Amro Rashad Abu Aisha and Noor Abu Aisha. Noor is a journalist and Amro is a student of English and a writer, and both are based in Gaza. Read more on electronicintifada.net. Now we turn to Lebanon, where the Ministry of Health says that since the escalation of attacks in early March, nearly 4,400 people have been killed, including at least 257 children, and approximately 12,300 have been injured. For more on the situation on the ground, journalist Rokhaya Shamsuddin filed this report.
4: This is Rokhaya Shamsuddin reporting for the Electronic Intifada from southern Lebanon, where Israeli forces have maintained a relentless and escalating wave of attacks. Overnight and into the morning hours, the assaults expanded dramatically, marked by heavy airstrikes, artillery shelling, and targeted ground incursions. Among the most harrowing developments is a devastating massacre in the southern town of Ansar on Saturday, August 15th, where an overnight Israeli airstrike destroyed a home as the family slept inside, killing parents Ali Samir Haj Hassan, Zainab Mahdi Nasruddin, and their 4 children, Zahra, Hassan, Hassan, and Abbas. The impact was so catastrophic that rescuers found body parts of the children floating in a children's pool at a local resort within the village. This tragedy unfolded alongside widespread bombardments across the south. Airstrikes heavily targeted the area between Al-Qantara and Deir Sariyan, while continuous artillery shelling hammered Al Tahir and Kfar Rumman. Explosions were also reported across Bar Ashit and Bayut al-Siyad. As the morning progressed, the Israeli assaults intensified, with Israeli forces deliberately raising homes in the village of Bani Hayyan and carrying out another explosion in the open areas of Al-Mansouri, accompanied by heavy machine gun firing toward the town. Similar machine gun fire and artillery targeted Mesa Jaban and the outskirts of Shema. Furthermore, hostile Israeli troop movements were monitored pushing inland towards Zawtar, where forces positioned an earthen berm near the town square, alongside artillery shelling that targeted a residential home and intentionally set a fire at the location. As these relentless bombardments continue unchecked, local sources in the south report a deafening silence and a total lack of intervention from the Lebanese government, leaving families to face the Israeli onslaught alone. residents have expressed to me a profound sense of abandonment, feeling entirely forgotten and betrayed by a state that has failed to protect them or secure the survival of their towns and villages.
0: That was the Electronic Intifada's contributor, Rokhaya Shamsuddin. You're listening to Electronic Intifada Radio with me, Nora Barrows-Friedman. Coming up, Abu Bakr Abed talks about the need to continue standing with people across occupied Palestine. But before we get to that, John Elmer reports on the loss of more than one-third of the U.S. military's MQ-9 Reaper drone fleet in Iran and Yemen.
3: This is the resistance report on day 1049 of Israel's genocide in Gaza, day 174 of the U.S.-Israeli war with Iran, the 60-day Memorandum of Understanding ceasefire framework deadline passed just the other day, so that 60 days has passed. There has been a pause in large-scale fighting in the month of August, but that follows on July, which saw a significant exchange of fire, the most that we had seen since the early June memorandum was signed. So this war of choice started by the U.S. and Israel has no end in sight. They're losing the war they started, and that's something that is even starting to penetrate into the corporate press in the United States. This is now penetrated into the corporate media. This is a Reuters saying it's an exclusive. It's not really an exclusive. It's a now known facts that the U.S. has used virtually all of its long-range precision missiles during this war. So it's tactical ballistic missiles that it's firing from all of the countries in the region who are asking them not to fire from there because it brings attacks on them. In any case, this doesn't seem to be much of a problem anymore because they're $1 million missiles. Are virtually out of stock. And Reuters said that there was a framework deal between Raytheon, the parent company of the Tomahawk cruise missile, to boost to 1,000 units a year from their current rate of 60 per year. So 60 per year since this war started in 2023, they've made 120 Tomahawk cruise missiles and fired those off within hours of the first day of the war. So not looking good on the weapons front. Defensive weapons, these are the missile interceptors. The Washington Post remarked on an empty arsenal. In the first month of the war, the U.S. fired off more than 850 Tomahawk cruise missiles and more than 1,000 Patriot and THAAD interceptors. The U.S. used more than 1,300 of the Army's tactical ballistic missiles in the initial weeks of fighting. As of last week, the global inventory of Patriot missiles has fallen from 2,200 before the war to 827, while the THAAD missiles have gone from 452 to 278. So this 50 days of war, plus a little bit of tit for tat during the MOU, means that the United States cannot even fight another 50-day war because they're well below half on all of these munitions. And just something from the U.S. Missile Defense Agency's maximum production rate is 96 THAAD interceptors per year, but they didn't deliver THAAD interceptors in the last year and a half. But the Pentagon is seeking now 857 of them in the next year's defense budget and almost 2,600 over the next 5 years. According to the U.S. Missile Defense Agency's maximum production rate, it would require approximately 27 years to fulfill those requests. So this is not something that is being fixed soon. It's not something that's being fixed in Trump's presidency. This is a long-term issue. It's a 3 to 5 year production line for all of these missiles. Effectively, they're handmade, these missiles. These are not on massive, you know, mechanical lines like a truck factory. These are very precise engineering feats, and they use extremely expensive rare earth minerals and all kinds of electronics. They need skilled workers that the United States currently doesn't have, and an industrial base that has been really hollowed out in the United States. So these are real significant issues of fighting capacity for the United States. And the fact that this is out in the media, you know, these numbers are conservative. So it's a worse situation than what this indicates. But let's take a look at the drones, because this story came out this week from the Washington Post, which cited a Air Force officer saying that the Iranians had knocked out at least 45 of the United States Reaper drone arsenal, which comes out to more than 25%. Again, these are conservative numbers on something that is an absolute, because the MQ-9 Reaper line, production line, has been halted, and it has been halted for more than 2 years. They're not making these drones anymore. Every loss is an absolute loss. And it's even unclear if this 45 tally, which quickly became 46 because the Iranians shot another one down the other day, if that tally includes the 7 Reaper drones that Iran shot down in July. We watched many of those on this program crash to the ground. So you can see where this math is going, and it's not going in the direction for the United States. The Air Force said unprecedented levels of destruction of their fleet is proof of how useful that fleet is. But in actual fact, these drones were built for uncontested skies, while Yemen and Iran are very much contested. And these lumbering aircraft that have massive radar signatures, the radar bounces around between the vehicle and the weapons pylons that are shiny metal hanging off the wings. They're just very easy to shoot down, particularly with a 358 missile that Iran and the Yemenis have both used. The Yemenis themselves have taken down 25 Reaper drones. So you add that to the at least 45, and the U.S. is admitting 70 of their drones. Going into this war before 2023, the maximum number of MQ-9 drones that the U.S. had was 200. They're talking now at the Senate Armed Services Committee. An Air Force officer said that they have 135 left right now. And like I said, the production line ended 2 years ago, which means that they're not replacing these. They're still at the brainstorming stage in the Pentagon of what kind of drone is going to replace the Reaper for its hunter-killer capacities. This is both the surveillance drone, but as we know well, in Afghanistan and Iraq, there are also drones that carry out airstrikes, and it is their primary workhorse for that. So even before the Iran war, the Yemenis had knocked out more than 10% of the drone fleet just in the Battle of the Red Sea that started in October 2023 in solidarity with Gaza. And the IDF, for their part, they admitted early in the war that, quote, dozens of comparable drones were shot down by Iran. They won't say the actual number. And we know that several more were shot down by Hezbollah air defenses that have destroyed Elbit Hermes and Heron drones in the air. This is a clip from Iranian state TV showing a highlight of these drones being shot down. Each of these, that's a fighter jet that was clipped there. That was the F-35 that was clipped. But we know the F-15s, multiple F-15s have been shot down. For the U.S. doctrine, the U.S. flies 56 combat lines, combat air patrols with Reaper drones. And according to the doctrine, they should have 4 for each combat air patrol. So 56 lines times 4 puts you well over 200. If you take the numbers that I just read to you of the losses, the U.S. is operating at less than 50% of their drone capacity. And if these numbers are conservative, then it's an even worse situation. And this is, again, to reiterate, this is fighting for basically 50 days and then some sporadic fighting during the memorandum of understanding. This absolutely cannot be sustained. If you simply say that the war is going to continue for 60 more days, you would have emptied out the entire Reaper fleet. So this is a real issue for the United States. It's a real issue for their force posture. And it's an issue that is going to certainly mean that they lose this war with Iran, which has been known, I think, for a long time. The Islamic Revolutionary Guard Corps showed off their underground bunker. All of the parts that had been collected from the downed fighter jets. I mean, you can see some bombs there. They also intercepted cruise missiles. That's the decal there. You can see from the fighter jets. You can see that's a Hermes 900 by Elbit that had been shot down. You can see the sensor bulbs here for the sensor systems on these drones that take them from 30 million drones. Like, the Pentagon reporters sort of settled on 30 million as the price for these MQ-9 Reaper drones. But people who have followed this show will remember back when we first started covering the destruction of them, that 30 million number was a real undersell, that the U.S. Air Force number is closer to 50 million per drone, particularly with the sensor packages. And some of these parts we have watched be carried. I showed you guys farmers parading them through the town after they had been shot down. And so this is just a collection of these parts to show on television to the Iranian people some of the losses. There you can see the canopy and the seat and the ejection seat from the F-15E that was shot down. Its two pilots had to be rescued. People remember that story back in April. So they have that fighter jet there. They're pointing to it here and showing you around that. During this report, the IRGC said that more than 85% of its air defense capacity is still in place. So we can remember ridiculous comments by the Israelis and the Americans saying that they had decimated, that it was down to 10% of their air defense. Trump just said every week, that every day, that they had knocked out their air defenses. They have no air defense, he kept saying. The MQ-9, the hollowing out of that weapon for the United States that can be shot down without losing pilots, it's a really important part of the battle. Even though the United States and Israel claimed they had air superiority over Iran, we know that that is definitely not the case. Also this week, the Iranians released some satellite footage. This is from the U.S.'s Al Zafra base in the UAE. This is a TPS-78 phased, tactical phased array radar system that has been blown up. So that was an earlier attack from the earlier part of the war. The Iranians have the satellite imagery, and because of the censorship of the United States and its allies of their commercial satellites self-censoring or being told to censor and adhering to it so that we don't see the damage to the bases that we saw in the first weeks of the war. But you can imagine that when we do ultimately get those, that those bases are even in significantly worse shape than they were in the first weeks of the war. This radar system, this is part of a war on these radar systems that Iran has carried out. And we have a verification from the early stages of the war of at least a dozen of these high profile and very expensive, some of them very expensive, the FPS-132 early warning radar that was destroyed in Kuwait's $1 billion radar. There was two THAAD radars that were destroyed. These are $800 million radars. One was located at Muwaffaq al-Salti in Jordan, and also at least a dozen tactical theater radars as well. So we're talking now in dozens of these having been knocked out. The battle damage from the Habshan complex. This is the United Arab Emirates gas compression unit at the Habshan refinery, its largest refinery. It was massive damage to the refinery. They had to shut down the refinery. The strike forced an immediate total emergency shutdown of the entire Habshan hub to depressurize the line and contain the fires. Because Habshan is the heart of the UAE's domestic natural gas supply, the sudden losses of 6.1 billion standard cubic feet per day of capacity triggered immediate power grid fluctuation and energy shortages across all industries and society in the UAE. And this is the exact reason why the UAE and the Saudis and others urged Trump not to return to a war that they keep losing. We followed these as well. This is a data center in Bahrain, a data center that they say supports the United States military. They were physically crippled with cruise missile and drone strikes in July. We showed those over the last few weeks, but again, verified war damage that the United States is not showing, not admitting to, but are here seen clear as day. So that is the Iran front for now. This has been the resistance report on day 1049 of Israel's genocidal war in Gaza.
0: That was our contributing editor, John Elmer. You're listening to Electronic Intifada Radio with me, Nora Barrows-Friedman. The Irish government currently allows visa-free travel for Israelis, but Palestinian students must get visas, and more than half are being rejected. Our contributor, Abu Bakr Abed, joins me and the Electronic Intifada's Ali Abunima to discuss his latest reports on the matter.
5: On August 5th, the Electronic Intifada published a report by Abu Bakr Abed revealing that Ireland has rejected student visa applications from at least 20 Palestinians in Gaza. The students had secured fully funded scholarships at Irish universities after struggling to complete applications and examinations amid Israel's genocide. Yet Irish immigration authorities rejected them for reasons including insufficient financial documentation, gaps in their education or employment, and failure to prove strong enough obligations to return home. Reporting for the Electronic Intifada, Abu Bakr has since learned that at least 20 more applications from Gaza have been rejected, while students from both Gaza and the occupied West Bank have received refusals. For the first time in a decade, Ireland has reportedly rejected more Palestinian visa applications than it has granted. The refusal rate has risen from 9% last year to more than 50% this year. This is happening despite Ireland's reputation as one of the European Union countries most sympathetic to the Palestinian cause. Abu Bakr Abed, as many of you, of course, know, is a journalist from Deir el-Balah refugee camp in Gaza. He was himself evacuated from Gaza to Ireland as a student in April 2025, and we're delighted to welcome him back to the Electronic Intifada.
1: Thank you so much for having me.

0: to the educational system in Gaza. And they have deservedly secured places into Irish universities with fully funded scholarships. A few of the students have fully state-funded scholarships. The vast majority have funded privately or non-state-funded scholarships. And what has happened that after they have filed their visa applications to the Irish Embassy in Tel Aviv and to the Irish Department of Foreign Affairs, they have received mass rejections, 20 students at least received rejections by mid-July last month. And then just a few days ago, another 15 were also rejected and at least another 5 were also refused visas a couple or 3 days ago. And this number, we have now upwards of 40 who have been rejected so far by Irish immigration officials. This number could rise in the coming days because several others are still awaiting their decisions. And these students have been internally displaced in dilapidated tents. They have been suffering all this terror in Gaza by the Israeli military. And they are desperate. They've been really conscientious in applying for universities outside and to win these scholarships to get out of Gaza and continue their education and then to get back to Gaza. But this hasn't happened. Some of them are doctors who want to continue their education and get back when the healthcare sector is repaired and it will help all Palestinians within the territory. Some of them are engineers. Some of them are computer engineers. Some of them are prospective journalists and some of them are artists. Some of them are as young as 20 and they haven't had a chance to continue their education to even take on a bachelor's degree. And what has changed from last year and this year is that these conditions, these new draconian conditions haven't been placed in the way of students last year. There was more flexibility. The students were not asked to meet impossible demands. And the situation in Gaza has gotten way, way worse. It has been exacerbated by the intense Israeli bombardment and the escalating genocide over the past year since I left Gaza. So the students cannot and will never be able in their lives to get what the Irish or to meet the demands of the Irish government, which includes, as you said, accounting for educational gaps. And I don't know how reasonable it can be to ask students from Gaza who don't have university left to show evidence of account to account for educational gaps and official bank statements. The banking system has been obliterated in Gaza. And for other demands that they have to show evidence of strong obligations to return home. And what's striking about it is that Israelis are still benefiting from visa-free travel to Ireland. 75 Irish Israeli citizens, according to the Dutch, have served in the Israeli military during the genocide. There haven't been any conditions, stringent conditions placed on them to come to the country. And Ukrainians in 2022, they enjoyed visa-free travel to the country. They must have applied for asylum in this country. And now what we're seeing, in my opinion, and I've asked the people about it, is racism, blatant, outright racism. That's what we're seeing.
1: Like you said, these aren't students who don't have firm plans or financial support. Many have fully funded scholarships, university places, and in some cases, accommodation or host families waiting for them. Could you take us through one or two individual cases and explain the reason Irish immigration authorities have given for rejecting them? Like, what are they officially saying? And how realistic is it to demand financial records, proof explaining gaps in education or employment, and evidence of an intention to return from people whose homes, universities, and public institutions Israel has destroyed, plus the amount of paperwork, the records that Israel has destroyed from Gaza, you know, civil administrations?
0: Yeah, well, we have looked through several rejection letters the students have received over the past month. And all the demands that we have seen, as I just said, are impossible to meet. It's unreasonable to ask. And I think it's another way to say no to these students. That's what I believe the Irish government intended to say to these students. Like, one of the demands was to show, as you said, financial records, huge financial records of tens of thousands of euros. And these students, their families have lost the work since the genocide.

0: Their families have lost their homes, which is the genocide, and they have nothing left. So I don't know how they can ask students to meet such demands. And another one, which is like the most fascinating, shocking and appalling part about it, is that these refusals can only be appealed by post, not by email, not by fax, which means that the appeal has to be sent from within Ireland or from within Gaza by the students. And this is something inhumane, unacceptable, and it speaks a lot about the Irish government. Like, there is not a single now standing post office in Gaza. All of them have been destroyed. In fact, before the genocide, there was only one or two former post offices within in Gaza. So how can these students send an appeal from Gaza? It needs years, literally years, if the Israelis allowed it in the first place. And when I spoke to the students, the disappointment that I feel is heartbreaking. So one of them wanted to study business. She hasn't got higher education at all. She just finished high school. She worked her fingers to the bone to get a place in an Irish university and to get this funding. And when she received this rejection letter just a few weeks ago, she told me that she had felt shaken and she cried a lot with her family. She desperately wanted to get out of Gaza and get the education. And in her own words to me, she said that she's very willing to get back to Gaza once her education is finished. So to ask the students to show evidence of obligations to return home, when you know that the Gaza students want to go back home and rebuild Gaza, is absolutely absurd. They don't know what's the way to get out of Gaza, and they feel that they have been sentenced to death.
1: What I want to ask you about now, Abu Bekir, is in your reporting, you've talked to various experts, to professors, and to others about why this change of policy has happened. What are some of the reasons that people are giving, and what are the reactions in Ireland? You've written that there have been protests outside the Department of Justice, which is responsible ultimately for visas and immigration. So just give us a sense of what experts or what observers or campaigners in Ireland are saying. Why do they think the government has changed this policy? And talk more about the protests and what you witnessed when you were there.
0: I spoke to some TDs in the protest, and I spoke to some representatives.
1: Those are members of the Irish Parliament, TDs, yeah. For those who aren't
0: familiar. Yeah, members of the Irish Parliament. And I spoke to some of the students. Some of them are international students, like the Palestinian students who come to this country to study. And they're all outraged. They're all appalled. They feel, specifically the Irish people, who feel a lot of disgrace by this decision, because they want them to come and to study. That's their ultimate and their very, very basic right. There's a lot of speculation about why this has happened. A lot of people do believe that it's a racist policy against Palestinians. A lot of other people say that they want to appease the far right. Others would say that they want to appease the Israeli lobby, the United States. There's not a definitive answer to the question. Like, the same identical applications were put in place last year and they were accepted. They had different outcomes, but this year it's a very disappointing outcome and the students were refused. So there's a huge question mark over why these students have been refused visas to come to Ireland. But according to the journalists I spoke to, they expect something like this to happen because of the Irish government's complicity in genocide and its horrific record.
2: Abu Bakr, the Irish government has said that every application for these students is considered on its own merits, that applicants bear responsibility for providing sufficient documentation, and that it has no special arrangements for Palestinians. Although, at the same time, it claims to be acutely aware of the humanitarian catastrophe in Gaza. Irish civil society has been very vocal and supportive for the Palestinian struggle for liberation. Of course, there's so many comparisons with Ireland's struggle against British colonialism. How do Palestinians understand the contrast between these barriers? Ireland's decision to waive visas for Ukrainians after Russia's invasion, and the visa-free entry that Ireland continues to grant Israeli citizens, of course. How are Palestinians understanding this, and what's been the response from the Irish government so far?
0: They're treating Palestinians, I would believe, as outcasts. I think that is reciprocated across Europe, because also in France, France has also halted its evacuations from Gaza for students and families and medical patients from Gaza to France and in other countries as well. So I would believe it's a policy within the European Union, probably. But yeah, people are very shocked. And there is not a single, like as I said, the conscience of these countries is not understandable. People do feel that the government feels a certain way about them, but the people are out in the streets calling on bringing the students out and helping the Palestinians. But as a matter of fact, the government hasn't actually listened to the people of Ireland over the past few years. It has actually submitted to the demands of the US government and of the Western imperialist powers. And we have seen that in reducing the occupied territories bill just to the goods, which is only 30% of the bill. And we've seen that in allowing consistently the use of Shannon Airport to transport weapons to Israel to carpet bomb Gaza and kill Palestinians. And we've seen that in the Irish taxpayer, which has funded the air traffic for US military jets. And we've seen it in shackled Palestinians on US jets through Ireland. So we're not surprised, but the least that they can do after they have helped destroy the lives of these Palestinian students is to help them to get out. It is appalling, and I think Ireland's stance of neutrality is a myth, and the Irish government's solidarity is a myth. They're just talking that the Palestinian Authority thanks them, our countries thanks them. Of course, traitors would thank traitors, so it's just disgraceful.
1: It certainly doesn't reflect the sentiment that I've encountered in Ireland, where there is real overwhelming support for people in Palestine, in particular opposition to the genocide. But we're very grateful to you for your reporting on this, Aboubakr. You did publish that piece on August 5th, and you have another article that is on the Electronic Intifada with an update on this issue. So thank you for continuing to follow it and report on it. We're going to shift now to some other topics we want to discuss with you. Israel carried out another attack on Palestinian civil police in Gaza. At least 9 people were killed, including Colonel Fatina Abdeljabbar al-Sahar, the head of the Women's Police Division. Many more people were wounded in the Israeli missile strike on that police post in a park in Gaza. As you know, Aboubakr, you know only too well that Israel has killed almost 1,300 Palestinians since last October's so-called ceasefire began.
0: I talk to people in Gaza almost daily, and they're always asking me, given the fact that I'm outside and I speak to people, I speak to other journalists, if there's any hope left that people can link to. And I always feel short for what to say to them. People are afraid. Just yesterday, one of the young students who's also trying to get outside of Gaza has just sent me a message saying that it was just a few seconds between me and imminent death from this particular strike, which has killed the group of police officers and members. It's daily attacks, daily targeting of people, civil police members, every sector of the Gaza Strip. Barely anything has improved. The prices are actually still very high. I talked to my family about it, talked to my friends about it. And the prices are still very high. A lot of people cannot afford. There have been new stats published by the Labour Ministry in Gaza. 95% of the population in Gaza at the moment, half of which are children, are mainly dependent on, or are main dependents on aid, on humanitarian aid. Israel has just recently, a few months ago, banned over 37 humanitarian organizations from operating freely and independently. In Gaza, it continues to place or to impose barriers and new conditions on humanitarian organizations, workers and medical staffers from outside to come to Gaza, which has definitely perpetuated the suffering within the Strip and has also added to the burden of Palestinian medical workers in Gaza. And as you just said, like 1,300 people have been killed since the last October so-called ceasefire. That's more than the people who have been killed on October the 7th. Yet the so-called Board of Peace says that we're not going to allow such so-called or quote-unquote atrocities to happen again from the Gaza side. We're living in the law of jungle. We're living in a very dark time, and people are horrified. They don't know what's next. Everyone is expecting to be killed at any point. The streets are scary for people to walk. The places are scary for people to visit. It was just a beachside cafe that was bombed and a child was killed and women were killed. So it's a very tragic situation that is getting worse every single day. And I want to just point out something very important to people, that why these civil police members are being killed is because the Western mainstream media and also Arab media outlets have adopted a very racist narrative, cynical and pernicious one against civil sectors within Gaza. And they deliberately conflated throughout the genocide through their reporting between armed resistance groups and the civil sectors in Gaza, including the police members, particularly the police members. They have no political affiliation at all. And Hamas, in the end, is a government. So there's a huge distinction between the two things. And this narrative, which was first circulating by the Israeli military and pro-Israel media personalities, has unfortunately succeeded in legitimizing the targeting of these people and officers. We're in a ceasefire. Targeting anything in Gaza is a violation of the ceasefire and a war crime.
1: And of course, under international law, to the extent that that matters these days, civilian police are civilian. They are not considered legitimate military targets. And of course, that's not to say that any of Israel's attacks are justified. But even within the framework of international law, which Israel claims to adhere to, it shouldn't be attacking civilian police, who are, after all, just trying to bring law and order and organization to life in a Gaza that is absolutely devastated. Abu Bakr, I want to shift an update on something that I know you're also following closely. At a trial in London, the jury has refused to convict seven Palestine Action activists charged in connection with the August 2024 raid on an Elbit Systems weapons factory in Filton. After more than 38 hours of deliberation, jurors returned no verdicts on charges of criminal damage and violent disorder against Madeleine Norman, Hannah Davidson, Tuta Hoja, Ola Herbich, Ian Sanders, William Plasto, and Yulia Brigadirova. The judge had already dismissed the violent disorder charge against one of the defendants. The defendants were accused of assisting or encouraging the raid, in which the activists destroyed 40 Israeli weapons, including quadcopter drones. They had previously been acquitted of aggravated burglary, the most serious charge, but the British government insisted on retrying them. Several of the defendants had spent between 15 and 18 months in prison awaiting trial, extraordinarily long periods, despite not having been convicted of any offense. Now, four other Palestine activists involved in the same raid were previously sentenced as terrorists on the basis of criminal damage convictions. During this latest trial, the jury asked whether these defendants could also be sentenced as terrorists if convicted. And of course, they went on to refuse to convict them. And in related news, Palestine Action co-founder Huda Amouri confirmed earlier this month that the UK Supreme Court is going to hear her appeal against the British government's decision to ban Palestine Action as a terrorist organization. Those hearings will take place in November and will be live streamed. But for the time being, it remains a criminal offense in the UK to express any support for Palestine Action. And British police continue to arrest activists and charge them for violating that ban. Abu Bakr, I know you follow these things closely, so I wanted to get your reaction to that verdict in this trial. A jury in the UK refusing to convict activists who participated in the destruction of Israeli weapons being manufactured in Britain to attack your community in Gaza.
0: First, I think the British regime state has gone insane more than ever, and it's getting worse every month. And I don't see any hope in the appointment of Andy Burnham as the new Prime Minister of the United Kingdom. I think he and Keir Starmer are faces of the same coin. But really, my full solidarity as someone who has lived the horrors in Gaza, and I know a lot of people in Gaza also know about these Palestine Action activists. My full solidarity with a message of love, a lot of love and hope to them. And I really, a big shout out to Dr. Hawkeye and Sandra's and all the others who have endured the unbearable, and they haven't flinched at all in support of Palestine. And these are the examples that Tota, she's the example that we all need to learn from. She's a roughly 30-year-old woman. She has sacrificed her life, 3 years now of her life, just to show her unwavering support for the Palestinians who continue to be genocided in Gaza and terrorized across the West Bank. It's coming out of a position of sincerity and love and solidarity. And we're so proud of Tota and the others. We're so proud of them and for what they have done. And I hope that they will never be convicted, because it's farcical. And people who are opposing genocide, or are even like holding placards opposing genocide, are being locked up, while the people who have perpetrated the genocide are running amok across the country. And this is where we are. It's never been a democracy. It's never a democracy. But these people, my absolute love to them, and I really wish them the best. And we all have to learn from them how to take direct action against the genocide.
2: Abu Bakr, as we approach the third anniversary of this ongoing genocide, what do you think people around the world should be doing to keep up the pressure and continue supporting people in Gaza? What's important for people to be doing right now?
0: Yeah, I think a lot of people have quite forgotten about Gaza in the past 9 months since the so-called ceasefire began. And it's really tearing my heart apart how people have shifted from sympathy to apathy. And I really want people to know that your taxes are still funding this genocide, and that they have to step up and stand in solidarity with the people, to come out in the streets and learn from Palestine Action how to take direct action against the genocide. They have to continue divesting and boycotting and protesting. That's the least. Like today, I have just read the news, and he has posted about it brazenly. A Jordanian American of Palestinian descent is a CEO of the business Replete. It's a technology business. And he has said in his own words, he's excited for a partnership with OpenAI. And OpenAI has been reportedly and allegedly being complicit in supporting the Israeli military in identifying targets in Gaza and mass murdering people. And his grandparents are Palestinian. It really disappoints me how people have been acting since this so-called ceasefire started. I want people to do what they can and to expose the pro-genocide or the genocide companies, and to pressure mayors, to pressure the government officials to ensure that there is no investment in genocide. And if we don't stop this, the Palestinians will continue to be killed. You can't let this happen in front of your eyes and just stand by.
1: That's so important, Abu Bakr. I think we all struggle with how to maintain our own energy, but more importantly, how to maintain and to keep going with collective action.
3: Yeah.
1: There is a lot going on, but I don't feel that it's enough given the scale of the ongoing genocide, massacres every day, and it barely makes the headlines. So we so appreciate that reminder, Abu Bakr.
2: I don't know. I'm always struck with the unbearable desperation that people are living through in Gaza. We're talking about ongoing food insecurity, the warning that the Gaza municipality just put out about water being completely depleted from Gaza, and the overflow of open sewage. And there are still chickenpox cases. I think there's like 10,000 chickenpox cases right now. Anesthesia, antibiotics, basic medications, dialysis supplies and spare parts for machines, for diagnostics, basic elements of sustaining life in Gaza are gone and quickly disappearing. you know, I talk to many people here who see the situation in Gaza and feel hopeless and feel helpless and feel paralyzed. And obviously that is understandable because of how just unbelievable the situation is. But what would you say to people who are like, well, we can't do anything, so we might as well not try to help?
0: God forbid where their families wouldn't have said that. And it's enraging. It's not a point of showing sympathy anymore, how people have been reacting to this. I mean, you're looking at 2 million people living in 30% of the original space of the Gaza Strip. That is a little over 100 square kilometers. How can people live? I talked to my family, I talked to my friends. They're living over each other. Tents are dotting the streets, are dotting everywhere. People, places are packed. Hospitals are inundated, are very overwhelmed with people and with injuries. And this continues every single day. The luxury of life people have outside and the fact that they're living on the hook, it does not give them the right to say, well, I'm hopeless and whatever. That is absolutely inhumane to say. People are not hopeless. People want to be hopeless. People want to feel that they can exonerate themselves from what they are doing and from their helplessness. I think that is appalling to say. And I have a family back home. I fear for them. And I fear for my friends. I have a friend as well who's a doctor who goes to treat patients. He may be killed at any single point. I have cousins. I have others. If you put yourself in my situation, which is nothing to anyone in the Gaza Strip right now, you wouldn't say that. You wouldn't say that. And I just want to reiterate this point. If people really, when it hits them, like the prices of gas have increased, if they went out in the streets, closed the roads, went on the global strikes and blocked the airways that facilitated genocide and the naval passages that facilitated genocide, this all wouldn't have happened. This all wouldn't have happened. That's on the regimes of the Arab world and the Western world, I agree. But that's also on the people who have just stood by. And it's making me very angry. It's making me very irritated. The people who are leading and controlling us are monstrous, are fiendish gals. They don't care about human lives. They don't care about human rights. They don't care about anyone. They don't care. So why are you not doing this? Capitalism is a cancer. Imperialism that controls capitalism is a cancer, and we have to get rid of that. And if people continue standing by, it will haunt them and it will reach them and it will have consequences. And then they would say, we wish we could do something about Gaza so this wouldn't affect us on the scale that we are living through. And I'm reminding people, they will regret, and there will be no time for regret, no room for regret when it comes to them, and it will come to them. These Western and Arab regimes are ready to sacrifice their own people for imperialism and for colonialism and for also capitalism. They will sacrifice you. And I'm reminding people of that. And this, as you continue standing by and not doing anything about it, it will come and haunt you and will affect you. And these leaders, monstrous leaders who have funded the genocide, will sacrifice you like animals.
1: Thank you, Abu Bakr. Very powerful. It's the constant challenge for us to stay motivated and to find ways to keep motivating those around us. So thank you for those words. Thank you for your reporting.
0: Thank you so much for having me, and all the best. And it's always nice to be here.
1: It's always a pleasure to have you, Abu Bakr. And, you know, from the time you were in Gaza, from your first appearances on this live stream from Gaza, you're reporting from Gaza, despite sometimes really difficult circumstances, which you didn't always talk about, but you certainly lived through them. You've always been a source of determination and hope, and we really appreciate that.
0: Thanks very much.
2: That was the Electronic Intifada's contributor, Abu Bakr Abed, in Ireland. 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I'm Nora Barrows-Friedman. 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

0: 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Before we go into the next program, which happens to be Off the Hook, the people are ready to do their thing as usual. I just wanted to let people know again that WBAI is in fundraising mode. We're attempting to raise funds, $200,000, in order for us to continue on doing what we've been doing since 1960. And we're behind. I'm not even going to sugarcoat it. It is what it is, but we're behind. We're attempting to raise $200,000. We're only at $82,000. We're only 41% of our goal fulfilled. And look, the back rent needs to be paid. Other administrative duties need to be done, but it can't be done if we don't get financial support. So I'm not really appealing to the individuals who have done their job and duty over and over and over again. And as I've said before, I've seen people, I've seen envelopes that is full of change. I'm not lying. Nickels and dimes, literally, in $5 and $10, saying that this is all they have, but they've realized that the importance of the radio station is too goddamn important for let go. All right? Excuse my language, but that's how it is. That's how that tone is right now. So, with that said, 833-922-4692, 833-922-4692. If it sounds like I'm saying it with a lot of urgency and concern, because it is. It is. All right? We don't know what the future may hold for this radio station or for this country for that matter. But for damn sure, in order for us to survive and persevere and soldier through these times that we're living in, you gotta have a radio station. You gotta have a venue. You gotta have a form of communication like WBAI to happen. 833-922-4692 or 833-WBAI-NYC. Oh, look, I'm not talking anymore. I'm done. I'm tired. You know how many times, how often do I have to say this on the air and seem like nothing is being accomplished at this time? Well, that's that time right now. I am tired. Okay, exhausted. All right, you want real talk? That's real talk right there. 833-922-4692 or 833-WBAI-NYC. All right, stay tuned for Off the Hook coming up 7 p.m.
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number you dialed is not in service.

0: And a very good evening to everybody. The program is Off the Hook. Emmanuel Goldstein here with you on this Wednesday evening, joined tonight by Kyle.
1: Hello.
0: How you doing? Kyle's voice is about several octaves deeper this week for special reasons. Out in Signal Land, we have Rob T. Firefly. And Rob, you're muted again. Are you there? Oh, okay. Well, Rob, while you figure that out, let me also say that Gila is with him.
1: Oh, wait. Are they back? Something.
2: Yes. I am.
1: Okay. Are we here now?
0: You have a new button or something over there?
1: They wiggled something.
3: Nope.
0: Second week just, in a row, you're self-muted. All right. Well, it is,
3: I don't know. It's a mystery to me.
0: Uh-huh. Well, you touched something, so whatever you touched.
3: I unplugged and replugged my mic, so
2: right. Well, that's as close as you need to get to turning it on and turning it off again. Yeah. Turning it off, and turning it on again.
0: Mm-hmm. Oh boy, we're still all recovering from hope. some of us better than others. This week we are doing a special call-in program, so that people can share their experiences with us on anything technology related or radio related or whatnot. Who would like to give out the phone number?
3: The phone number.
0: Our phone number. Do we remember our phone number?
2: We certainly do. We certainly do. Our telephone number is 802-321-4225. And if you're sitting at your keypad, you may have noticed that spells out 321-HACK. 802-321-4225. 802-321-HACK.
0: And if you called last week's show on YouTube, please do not call this week's show, as this is a program for WBAI listeners. I know you might be a BAI listener as well, but this is primarily for the radio audience, not for the internet audience. But you can also call us if you're listening on the internet and have not called the overtime program in the past week. And that program will not be on tonight, incidentally. So. 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To echo what our good friend Reggie was saying beforehand, please call and support the radio station. And I'm embarrassed. I don't have the phone number for the station. Do you guys have that information in front of you?
2: Yes.
0: Okay. Sorry to put you on the spot there.
2: No. It's fine. The number to call is 833-WBAI-NYC. That's 833-922-4692. Again, that's 833-WBAI-NYC. 833-922-4692. 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Everybody wins. So please don't forget to mention on buddy.wbai.org that you are giving to support Off the Hook. And we appreciate that.
0: Fantastic stroke of luck, that phone number, WBAI NYC. We didn't request it, just sort of worked out that way. It was years before somebody happened to notice that it spelled that out on the keypad. That's my understanding of the story.
3: Well, I'm willing to believe that.
2: I'm totally willing to believe that. Yeah. I also love when you look at your phone number and realize what it spells.
0: Uh-huh.
2: A friend of mine in college, I'm not going to share his area code, but his phone number spelled out bum tube.
0: And how long did it take for them to realize that? It takes somebody calling in the middle of the night to inform them of that fact. You know, to open up.
2: No, they figured it out. And, you know, this was the late 90s, and everybody had a whiteboard by their door, and he would just run up and down the halls and write bum tube on people's whiteboards. Call me, bum tube.
0: Yeah, that's just great. Well, call us, please. Our phone lines are open, and you can say whatever is on your mind. It can be about technology. It can be about hackers. It can be about the radio station. It can be about life in general. We do this about once a month, where we open up the phone lines and let our listeners take control. 802-321-4225 is the phone number. 802-321-4225. If you're calling the regular station number, you won't get through because we are broadcasting on a remote studio. While we wait for the phones to start ringing, and I hope the ringer is on this week because sometimes we don't hear it, and that can be embarrassing. Is there anything people want to update or tell? This is a nightmare. I have nothing.
2: I mean, I don't think any of us, because I think our was it last week that I very confidently said, "Oh no, we feel fine. We're very well rested and totally doing fine." And 2 days later, upper respiratory crud started appearing in our house, which I should never confidently say we feel fine.
0: Are we all sick? Is everybody sick? I mean, Alex is so sick he can't even get on the radio. That's his story.
3: I don't know if Concord can be time delayed in such a manner, but
0: I was sick last week, and I feel like I might be, you know how, like, when a spaceship goes out into space and then it comes back to get a gravitational push on its longer journey. I feel like I'm coming back for that second part. So
3: Earth below us. Drifting, falling.
0: We have a phone call, but we need Kyle back in the room in case they say something bad and we have to press the button. He's the only one that can press the button. Oh, you have the medicine there. That's good.
1: Yeah, I brought some syrup.
0: Wow. Kyle's really feeling the effects of it. I don't know what it is exactly. It might just be the city. It might be a lot of people getting together. Hopefully, everybody else is okay. It's done a number on us. Let's see who's out there. Good evening. You're on Off the Hook. Go ahead.
4: Hi, guys. Am I on?
0: You're on the air right now.
4: Great. My question is, when you guys are discussing technical things, we, the lay audience, really don't understand. And you talk in jargon, which seems to be among your shows. You know, I understand the way people in my profession, they talk about things in a very savvy way. So my point is, can you guys just break it down to us when you start these various subjects regarding the internet and the computer?
1: Yes, caller. That's actually something we really try to work on. And I have a question for you, but I'll explain a little bit of why sometimes we go back and forth. We really try to make things approachable and simple in some regards, but also we want to get into some of the technical stuff, and often we get calls from people who are like, I already know this, or this is easily, you know, looked up, and then we have to explain to them, well, not everyone has the same understanding, and we want this to be a discussion that, you know, everybody from your grandma to your niece can understand what's going on. So you're absolutely right. It's something we want to work on. And my question is there a particular bit of jargon that you had a question on that we mentioned either this week or that prompted you to remind us?
4: I'm sorry. I should have written it down. I was so baffled that I just went immediately to the point that I can't, you know, it seems that you're speaking insider jargon, which is cool, except that for us, we have no idea what that refers to. It's like an acronym that we don't know what the meaning of
0: it. I mean, that's something that we try so hard not to do, but we could be doing it without realizing it. Rob Gila, you have something to add?
2: I was just going to say, as a voice from the inside, y'all, sometimes I don't know what you're talking about.
1: We don't know. Sometimes we don't.
3: Yeah, I mean, that is something that's I think is important about the format we have, where we have, you know, this handful of different people who are interested in different things and are experts in different fields and stuff, and we get to explaining this stuff to one another, and hopefully also explain it to those out there listening who might be interested but not totally fluent in the jargon and the lingo, as you put it, caller. And we totally appreciate it. If there's anything you ever hear us talking about that you would like us to go more into, please send us an email, and we could totally elucidate whatever.
0: Okay, the email address is oth@2600.com. That's 2600.com.
1: And we often
0: oth for Off the Hook, which is the name of the show, at 2600.com, and that'll
4: 2600
0: get to all of us. Can I ask where you're calling from?
4: I'm calling from Brooklyn.
0: Okay, great. Kyle, did you have something else?
1: Well, I was just going to mention another scenario where sometimes words and jargon gets thrown around in the news stories, and we're kind of trying it on.
0: Yeah.
1: So we sometimes throw that stuff around because we read it in an article, and we're trying it on or poking fun at it a little bit because it's some new term that sort of industry wants us to adopt. And we do get a little bit flippant with it in those cases. So there's a couple different scenarios.
0: But you're absolutely right. I hate when people do that. I hate when people talk in jargon. It's a way of kind of isolating yourself from everybody else and saying that you're smarter somehow. And basically it's not proving you're smarter at all. It's just basically shielding you.
4: Well, actually, as a business person, I just chalk it up to you guys are talking in the language that you're familiar with, the high end of the technology. So I'll just end with this suggestion. Give them a thought when you're discussing these esoteric concepts to breaking down a couple of the acronyms that you jog about, okay?
0: Absolutely, absolutely. We will endeavor to do that more.
4: Thank you.
0: Thanks for your call.
4: Yes.
0: That is what I call constructive criticism, and something we need to do that more, because I got to tell you, half the time I don't know a lot of the acronyms and terminology that's used, and it astounds me that I could actually talk in a way that somebody would think is jargonese, and I imagine people that we think are talking in tongues and saying all kinds of incomprehensible technical speak. They probably have people they hear that are talking in jargon. It goes on and on and on forever. So, yeah, I think we all need to, not just on the radio, but in real life, try and, define our terms so that people know what the hell you're talking about. And this might be a night where we say all kinds of things that don't make sense. And it's not because of the jargon. It's because of probably the medicine.
1: Should I measure this dose, or do I just swig it right out of the bottle?
0: Is that the kind that's going to knock you out?
1: This is the uppers.
0: Okay, good.
1: Yeah.
0: No, we're not. No.
1: No, I'm not running the board. I'm fine.
0: You know, we used to have a drug show.
1: It's the daytime.
0: On WBAI, I used to have a drug show, like how to take recreational.
1: I'm not going to take sleepy time.
0: The 60s or the 70s, it was a different era. Different era, but we definitely
1: could talk about drugs. I mean, it's probably people making drugs with computers, but that's not what this phone call is about.
0: A lot of good ideas for shows that I've had over the years. One show in particular, a bunch of taxi drivers just get together and trade stories, for an hour. That's a great show, right?
2: It is.
0: Do you have an idea, Gila? Do you have an idea for a show?
2: No, I was just thinking, I feel like taxi drivers, it's been done.
0: Has it?
2: It was a really successful sitcom.
0: I'm talking about real life, not a sitcom. All right. I mean, we're not gonna get Judd Hirsch. We're not gonna pay people. It's just a roundtable discussion, kind of like this weird roundtable we have.
2: Right, the other question I had was when you said drug show, I was like, about drugs or on drugs? Because that's a totally different.
0: This brings back a memory of Hope, actually, where there was a banner on the second floor, which was visible from the lobby, and a couple of security guards were asking us, so what is that big banner that says free drugs? And we weren't giving away free drugs. It was basically a drug testing service.
1: But it was the dual meaning, free them, like free them in the sense of not restricting them, free them. And it also said, in parentheses, testing and information. So they were kind of using the banner as a play on words, but You could really only see it in large print.
0: It got their attention, and these guys were downstairs, and you know they couldn't go upstairs to check it out.
1: I didn't know what they were talking about. They were curious. Like, you guys got free drugs up there? I was like, what are you where? And I was like, show me. What do you see? I saw the banner. I was like, oh, no, it's testing.
0: I hope that's not what people thought we were doing.
1: No, I had to explain to the guy. I was like, it's testing. It's like, so, you know, fentanyl, like, so you don't die, that kind of thing.
3: It was also somebody with a table on the mezzanine that had come in. It wasn't like an official conference thing, right?
1: Yes, they were a vendor, wonderful group, Grassroots Harm Reduction.
0: Yeah.
1: Mm-hmm. They are a local in New York.
0: Did your doorbell just ring?
2: It did, and we don't know why.
3: Yes, okay. we did not order anything, so
0: why
3: we're not.
0: Why does your doorbell sound so horrible? It's like, you know.
3: Because this building was built back in 50 bad or whatever, and they've never upgraded the system.
0: Well, that's interesting, because my grandparents had a doorbell that sounded just like that, and their building obviously was from that era.
1: It's got pizzazz.
0: Well, I guess people didn't look forward to visitors, so they had a harsh sound when they arrived.
3: Well, and they're also really loud in this building, so we can hear our neighbors. I'm sure they can hear ours. And it's this mid-century modern living that we're doing.
0: But you're the only ones doing a radio show that you know of in the building.
3: to our knowledge.
2: That is true. Loud.
0: Okay, we have a caller who's been very patiently waiting. Good evening. You're on Off the Hook.
5: Our neighbors, I'm sure they can hear ours.
0: Please don't play us, because we don't want to hear us. Okay, this is Rebel calling. I see the caller ID. And Rebel, we've told you specifically, asked you specifically, please don't call, because you called last week. In fact, you were the only caller last week, and we're not going to have that again. So please don't call back. If you do, you won't be allowed to call the next week and the week after, and that's a good way to silence yourself. Boy, I was tying up the line for all that time. 802-321-4225 is a phone number. We're sorry about that. And
2: if
0: they listen to the radio, then they would know that we asked specifically not to call because you called last week.
1: He needs a personal disinvitation. Go ahead.
2: We also mentioned it at the end of overtime last week. I slept through that buzzer.
0: Did you?
2: I slept. Yeah, I did. Yeah. Apparently, I'm a very sound sleeper.
3: Yes, but you've also been living here longer than I have, and I think I've had more time to grow used to the sounds and
2: noises. This was a really long time ago, though.
3: Yes.
2: This was like 10 years ago I slept through it.
0: We have another phone call. Good evening. You're on Off the Hook. Go ahead.
6: Good evening.
0: Yes, go ahead.
6: I'd like to talk about old-time privacy, and I'd like to open up the conversation. I suspect I'm substantially older than most of you, and I have installed, if you recall, the X10 accessories throughout the house, which send signals over the internal electric wiring. And there's no Internet of Things here, and I can automate plenty. And I have other. I'm very suspicious. I've been a privacy hawk for decades, and I'd like to open up the conversation that if you can control things remotely, but within your own abode, is this something that intrigues you or anybody else? There's still a vivid X10 community. They still make some of them, and the parts are available. I turn on the outdoor lights, and the timer is controlled to come up. It knows when sunrise is. It'll turn lights off 20 minutes after sunrise and 20 minutes before sunset, as well as controlling, in fact, the radio I'm listening to you on, I can control through these really kind of ancient technology, but it's not the Internet of Things. There's nobody else outside the house that can snoop on it.
0: Wow. Well, you know, this is precisely what I think many people are moving towards now, because they've seen the evil of what internet-driven devices can do, how the spying works, and all of that. Keeping in mind the previous caller, can you define what X10 is for someone who might not know?
6: You know what? I may even have a box here that has something. X10 is a protocol that sends codes over your electrical system. You plug in, you put accessories that plug into any outlet. And there are 16 channels, I believe, and 16 channels that are alphabetic. No, 16 channels that are numeric, and you cross-reference them and give them an alphabetic code.
0: Uh-huh.
6: So you have all those permutations. I think it's 256 different items and commands that can go over. You can put macros that make one thing do work after another. I've monkeyed with these for decades. I'm old enough to know to be in college when Nixon resigned. So I've tinkered with this stuff, and I've always been very cautious about who gets to look into what's going on in my abode.
1: I would ask you, what kind of resources would you point people to if they were interested in this, since you've had quite a bit of experience with it? And I would just commend you for picking this to really use in a wide variety of ways, because it really does reduce the footprint of stuff that is using, you know, adware and other kinds of snooping techniques, or just because it can. So what kind of resources
6: okay, use this one search engine, whatever you prefer, x.10 -10 or even x10 with no dash. Just say accessories. It'll open up wide vistas of enthusiasts and vendors. Smart Home still makes them. Leviton, the electrical supplier, got out of the business. But they used to. I will give you a proviso. You gotta like to hack with it, because it gets ornery sometimes. You have to stop noise. Uh-huh. Occasionally it's on the line. I manage workarounds. If you like to solve problems as well as avoid problems.
1: You mean like compressors or some kind of motor or something that's on the same circuit and that kind of thing? Or interference?
6: You can control motors. They have relays.
1: Oh, wow.
6: So you have remotes that'll trigger a relay.
1: Very cool.
6: And I have a setup for my router for internet service, and if it gets flummoxed, I have a remote button that will turn it off and reboot it remotely.
0: Wow.
6: And thank you for the wow, but it's really it's fairly pedestrian stuff like that. So
0: I think many of us have forgotten about it. You know, when was this in its heyday?
6: It's been around at least since the 70s.
0: Wow.
6: Yeah. And it's still, there's still manufacturers. If you go on eBay and you'll say, you look on eBay, say X10, spotlight or X10, switches. You'll see all sorts, and they're wired in every other, and they're wired in every way imaginable. You can have chains of lights that turn on, and you can use, they only have a Windows version of the

0: are a privacy hawk, and you don't like doorbells that run, that send pictures over through a third party to tell you that the package has arrived, it might be kind of fun if you you like to hack and play. I've got pictures of my desk from 65 years ago with soldering irons on it.
1: Wow. Well, we'd certainly like to hear more about this. I hope you maybe write a piece about this or even give a talk about this, because people don't know about it. I guarantee people don't know about this, and it can be very useful, a lot of fun, and you can learn so much just by doing the programming and the troubleshooting. That's what it's all about.
0: There's one book reference I use, and it's Troubleshooting either X10 or the author is Jeff, J-E-F-F, Fisher, F-I-S-H-E-R. You might do a search on that as well. You might find that if you want to dive in. But eBay, the stuff is available. It's all around. And some places still make it. Smart Home makes more modern versions. Sometimes they do a combination of they have some where your phone, some folks have developed an app that acts as a remote within your house.
1: Uh-huh.
0: So it's kind of I like that no one's snooping, and I like to troubleshoot when I get a little bit of a hiccup, usually from noise on the line and with, you know, on the electrical system.
1: Uh-huh. Yes. So. Well, I think this will inspire some people to really look into this. Maybe it'll, more companies will come into being that are making technology.
2: Yeah, reviving technology that's sort of new but forgotten, because some of the stuff, like you said, it's fairly recent, and then it kind of resurfaces and then gets kind of forgotten, and then people rediscover it. So maybe there's an opportunity here.
1: And all the attacks on privacy, that's really in the news a lot lately. So I think people are looking for stuff like this, just, you know, at least so they can have something.
0: Yep. I wish you luck in looking at it. If I get an opportunity to call in again with some more details, I sort of haphazardly picked up the phone and said, let me give you a gentleman. And
1: on that note, I don't know if this is connected in any way, but you have the best phone connection I think we've heard in a long time. People call on cell phones and they just sound awful, and you sound crystal clear, like, you know, like the old days.
0: I don't know. Maybe I'm not getting interfered with. Okay.
1: Cool. All right. Well, thanks for your call, and best of luck.
0: Have a peaceful night, everybody.
1: Take care.
2: You too.
1: Wow, that's amazing. That really is amazing. X10.
3: That was very cool stuff. I had forgotten all about X10. I had read a little bit about it ages ago, and yeah, it was a big deal in the 80s and the 90s, and the fact that people are still messing with it is a lot of fun. There was also a type of browser ad in the early 2000s, around 2001, that one X10 manufacturer got notorious for, because they figured out how to pop up banner ads underneath your browser window, and people hated that.
1: Well, I forgot about it so much I don't even remember ever knowing about it. So that's kind of weird. I got to look into that. 802-321-4225 is our phone number. Someone's already on the line. We're about to pick up that line. And if you call when someone's on the line, you'll wind up going to voicemail, so just hang up and try again. Let's take this phone call. Good evening. You're on Off the Hook. Go ahead.
4: Hello, am I on?
1: Yes, you're on right now.
4: Okay, two things. Number one, I'm a huge fan of the magazine and the radio show. Both are little glimpses of light in what feels like a very dark time politically, and I want to thank you and everybody else who works at 2600 WBAI for doing that. And if I may, a small piece of shameless self-promotion, but if only if I may.
1: Yes, you may. Go ahead.
4: Okay. I am creating a website that is styled 1990s GeoCities, centered around hacking, bringing back the free web, all that good stuff.
1: Uh-huh.
4: Basically a large directory to other websites. It is zargonsdigitaldomain.neocities.org. If anybody wants to check that out, there you go. Thank you for picking up my call.
1: Of course, yes, and best of luck with that, and thanks for the acknowledgement.
4: Of course, thank you.
1: All right, take care. 802-

0: 321-4225. It's nice to hear that every now and then. That it makes a difference. Makes you want to keep going. Makes you want to keep doing it. It's okay, Kyle. You can sneeze loudly on the air. It's not a problem. We have another phone call. Kyle's in the other room right now. But he'll be back, and when he gets back, that phone call will be picked up. 802-321-4225 is our phone number. The calls are coming fast and furious now. And good evening. You are on Off the Hook. Go ahead.
1: Okay. My name is Rhonda Haubin, and I'm co-author of a book called Netizens on the History and Impact of Usenet and the Internet. And it's about the fight against the commercialization of the Internet and the effort to keep and to document what was a very different Internet when I got on in the early 1990s and other the things, and then fighting against the privatization and the commercialization. And I have a couple of questions. One, I saw that at the Hope Conference there was some talk on this subject about how people didn't want to leave this current Internet to the next generation. They wanted the next generation to understand what was the past Internet and that what was the actual Internet that was built. Mm-hmm. And it was taken over and it was fought against the takeover. And I thought there's still aspects of people have had the other experience and people who try to do things given all the fight that we've been through. I wonder if you can talk about, or if you have talked about, if you could tell me where I can find it, what went on at the conference about this subject. And then I have another, I have an article that I want to point out to you that's on the subject that I think it sounds very interesting. And I wondered if this topic is being taken up, that where that is. I was on Usenet early on. I documented the early development of Usenet, and I don't know if your listeners understand what Usenet was, but it was an mm-hmm. early social media site that was wonderful, where people really talked to each other. It was good to hear differences, and people learned from the differences, mm-hmm. and they built a system where people helped each other and formed communities. And so it was what was supposedly this vision of an Internet that was a utopia. Instead, it was that was the Internet that existed in the early 90s and when I got on, and then subsequently we fought against them. There was a set of people trying to give this to the commercial entities who didn't build this Internet. This Internet was built in the collaborative process. And so I wondered, what went on at the conference, and two, if there's a way to follow up on this and to build the work around this. And I want to mention the article that's currently, was recently given in the Guardian and is very interesting. Shut up and listen to you.
0: Okay, well, the conversation did take place at the conference quite a bit. Mm-hmm. I can't point specifically to a particular talk. You, Rob, do you have some info, Gila?
2: Yeah, a few weeks ago, actually the week before the conference, we had a guest on this program named Lambda Calculus who gave this very talk, and we can't say the entire title on the radio, but we can say the second half of it was How to Rewild the Internet. It was exactly about this, how to take back the Internet from the corporate interests that are going on and, making everything worse, and how to get back a bit of that old, scrappy sort of punk sense of what the Internet used to be and how people used to connect and learn on it. And it was, I can tell you that talk was packed. The room was shoulder to shoulder, standing room only. And there was a great response to it. And I know that similar talks are happening at conferences and events. The videos and stuff for the most recent Hope have not been put on 2600's YouTube yet, but they will eventually get there. There's a lot of sentiment out there, I think, in general. If you look around on the web, there are a lot of us old heads who were on Usenet and similar things, and who are looking to spread the word about, like, how things can be that way again in terms of connecting with folks.
3: And actually, the thing that I was thinking about, which just sort of struck my brain a little bit, was something that Lambda Calculus spoke about in his talk, and also something the previous caller mentioned. Lambda was talking about a lot of the things that are kind of popping up to sort of more open source, wilding the internet ways of doing a lot of established stuff. So the previous caller spoke about a page they're building on NeoCities, which is kind of bringing back the spirit of GeoCities. And I just thought that was an interesting, talking a lot about Valid, talking about, things of that nature.
2: Mm-hmm.
3: And yeah, caller, it's there and there's a lot of the sentiment for it. It's absolutely there. And if you check out the 2600 website, the Hope website, a lot of that is there.
2: Mm-hmm.
4: I'd like to comment and just say that for me, I wasn't on Usenet as far as I know. I was a little too green in my early explorations, but I think it's important, and I really feel like this is where we have to really institute the Council of Elders now. We got to impart this stuff. I know I keep mentioning it, but I think the utopia we're talking about, it never was a utopia. Like, to me, the internet never was a utopia. I think that's, to try to sell that is, it's a little misleading. What it was is a place where enthusiasts were, people who were fascinated by it and excited about it. And I think it gets recast as a utopia, but that's nostalgia. Mm-hmm. We need to avoid that.
2: Yeah.
4: But we need to teach the skills that led to enthusiasts being able to express themselves and share their joy and ability to find affinity groups and common cause. And I think those skills are really basic stuff. What are protocols? How do you make a website? All of that stuff. Because what happened is companies decided, oh, wow, there's people on here doing fun, eclectic, wacky things. Now let's get everyone on here. And it was already, there were already, you know, unsavory, let's say, parts of the internet. And that thing of having everyone online just led to more of that. And in fact, now they're unsavory with, like, business plans and ways to exploit us. So I think that what happened with the commercialization of the internet, from my experience of it, I mean, they were already selling the whole walled garden, like Prodigy, AOL, CompuServe, like those were big telecommunications companies and media companies that were trying to cash in on that exuberance. And I think we need to just impart and share with people who may not be familiar with what Usenet was. And there is a lot of that rewilding going on already. Rob has talked about the Fediverse and how social media is getting the treatment because we really understand the ramifications of it in its ability to leverage harm, not just by actual other individuals, but in like automated ways. Mm-hmm. So it's happening there, but I think it's going to happen. It is ripe for it in many other aspects. So anyway, I could go on and on and on, but this is a fantastic topic. It is absolutely something we need wisdom to look back with clear eyes about. Okay, how did this emerge and where did we end up and what can we do to encourage more of that exuberance and enthusiasm akin to what we felt or at least think of as a utopia compared to the living, waking night terror hell that we're in now?
0: I hope that addresses your question, caller.
1: No, I thought that that's a problem. I think it's good we have, it's very important to have the discussion, but I think, I don't know if the position I just heard was anybody on in the early 90s. But that, do you know the word netizen? The concept of netizen? N-E-T-I-Z-E-N.
0: Mm-hmm.
1: Because the concept of netizen, which if you look online on Scholar or, you know, there was an effort to describe the new kind of citizenship that the internet was making possible. And that, the word netizen got brought up to describe that. And that wasn't everybody online. The commercial entities tried to turn it into that. But it was people online who understood you could have more power to deal with things and wanted a more empowered citizenship. And were doing that, being online, were able to do that. And so I think what I just heard was the opposite. It wasn't quite that. It was minimizing what there was. I think we have to look at what there was. And the book that I'm co-author of which is online. It's called Netizens, N-E-T-I-Z-E-N, on the history and impact of Usenet and the Internet. And maybe it's online, so if you can find it and look at it, I think that would be interesting. But I wanted to mention about the article that's currently in the Guardian. It was put on the 18th of August, 2026, and it was called Democracy Versus the Machine, The Birth of the Digital Age and the Warnings That Were Ignored. And the article has a little bit of the history of the development of the Internet that was creating a collaborative vision and process and practice, and there was that. And so it wasn't utopia. That's a misstatement. I appreciate you pointing that out. But it was that there was a collaboration, and there was a process that was very different from what is now. And it wasn't that some dream of the future. It was what went on. And so I think that's important to look at. Mm-hmm. And at the end of that article, it talks about both Michael Halbin and Douglas Adams, and talks about how there was a public purpose view for the Internet's future, and that was what was created by those among a lot of other people. And so I think you should, maybe try to look at it and maybe make it the subject of a talk even in
0: sure.
1: Because I thought it appeared on the 18th of August, and I think it's important to look at, and not to have the view that it wasn't a utopia. It's not a utopia, but it was something that was what we want to have. And it wasn't just that people had skills. It was that people had ways of communicating and the communication empowering people to do things that we need to be able to do. It was creating a new form of citizenship, which is what we need. And we need the understanding of it, not just creating it, but also having a clue. And there was talk and development in terms of the understanding of it. And so maybe you can be in touch with me somehow, and I would like to, when you do put that talk on the line, I would really love to know about it. So maybe you can absolutely mention it in the program.
0: Okay. Well, we're gonna have to leave it there, but you can write to us, OTH@2600.com. That's our email address. We do want to open things up for a couple more callers in the time we have left. Rob, I think you had something to say.
2: Yeah, I totally hear what the caller's saying, and I totally do agree with Kyle what you were saying about it was not a utopia. It was not a magical, wonderful thing that is now gone. But I think one thing that existed back in the early days of the web, and I'm sure our caller will remember John Perry Barlow's Declaration of the Independence of Cyberspace that came out in 1996. And it kind of well encapsulates the whole feeling of like there is such potential here for something new and something, collaborative and some real community and progress in a form that does not seem like the main idea of the Internet anymore. And but there are people who still feel that way. There are people who want to use today's tools to try and get something like that going again in a meaningful way. And I think you can find that out there if you do take an honest look at the past and also maintain hope for the future.
4: Yeah, I don't want to minimize what the aspirations were at the time. And like I said, I'm younger. Like I wasn't online in those forums. And as soon as the data brokers got online, like and corporations, they basically commodified that spirit. And it was very hard to get away from commercial aspects of the networked and technological era and transformation that I was living through. But I mean, I could go on and on about this, and I think we don't really have
0: time. It sounds like everybody can. Gila, quickly, and then we want to get to this caller.
3: Absolutely. All I was thinking about is, Kyle, kind of piggybacking on that, the commodification of everything has crept into every single piece of the world. And I think it's not that it was a utopia necessarily, but the world as it exists right now tends to look down on things that you spend your time doing that don't earn money. Like, when did hobbies become side hustles?
4: Yeah, I mean, the joke of like, okay, yeah, gig economy is like a real thing. Like, that's what they were telling us for coming out of school instead of having a career or a real job. Like, yeah, I'm getting the line that we've been fed. And
0: we're not going to have enough time for this call if we don't stop our invigorating discussion, which thank you, caller, for getting it started. Good evening. You're on Off the Hook. Go ahead.
5: Thank you so much for taking my call. Brutal experience. Gentleman in Bronx, New York.
0: Uh-huh.
5: Have you noticed that charging cords between transformers and phones have a very short charging life before they dysfunction? And do you know of a good place to purchase cords that last for more than 6 months to a year?
0: This is something I'd like to know, but I don't. Anyone?
4: What type of device, what type of connector? Is this like USB-C? Is it a new standard or an older standard? And what kind of power, like amperage, currents, what are you looking at?
5: The connector doesn't seem to make a difference, although I noticed that most newer cords now are, was it type 2 to type 2, something to that effect, rather than USB to type 2. However, what I'm finding is that, and maybe it's just the brand that I'm buying, the cords last about 6 months, in which you can get a full charge in a very short period of time, and then at some point in time, they just stop working.
0: Okay, well,
4: sounds like a materials thing, but yeah. There's a lot of different, like OEM and ODM, mm-hmm. that's original equipment manufacturer and original design manufacturers that are making all kinds of versions of these under all kinds of different names. So the materials, the corners they're cutting, maybe some of the wiring is bad, the way it's flexing, it's not got enough strain relief. There could be a bunch of mechanical factors. But maybe it's actually got some kind of circuitry that is killing it. I don't know. That's a new quandary, but we'll definitely ask around ourselves.
0: Well, one thing I've learned this hour is that an hour is not nearly enough time to talk to BAI listeners. Next time we do this, maybe we can ask for some extended time. We are out of time, unfortunately. I'm sorry to everybody we didn't get to. You can write to us, oth@2600.com, or maybe call us next week on Overtime on YouTube. We'll do this again in a month and see if we can fit more people in. Rob, do you have any announcement for us?
2: Yes. Not this week, but next week will be the 2600 meeting
3: it's still August this week.
2: It's still August on Friday, but, a little early doesn't hurt to get prepared a little sooner.
0: All right. Well, then we will say goodnight, and we will see you next week.
4: Bye.

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3: This is a stick-up. 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

Once again, it's another Wednesday, and this is the last Wednesday of an incredible month of August. And tonight we have quite a collection of rounding up the usual suspects for our amazing audience. And we want to thank you for what you have done for us all along in terms of donating, showing up at our functions, emailing, and being a part of our struggle. Tonight, we've got an amazing program. And one of our questions has to deal with the fact that we want to understand, how can you talk about reparations when you can't stop them from stealing from you right now? Those of you who understand how they stole the education budget from us, they gave it to mayoral control. They're stealing the deeds of our houses. They're giving it to the corporations. They're stealing back the struggle we made to have the vote count in this country. And they're killing our babies. Have you been paying attention to Mississippi? But tonight we have an incredible discussion for you. And one of our comrades said, perhaps we should just say and ask the question, why does the Uhuru movement and Black is Black unite